0: When a loved one is clearly living a sinful lifestyle, are you quick to say, that's none of my business, so I should stay out of it? Or do you right away give them the truth, but in a harsh way? Today on Abounding Grace, we learn that there is a time and a place for confrontation and seeking to restore someone. But there is a right way and a wrong way of doing this, so we need to get God's perspective and help. Here's Pastor Ed Taylor in Galatians chapter 6 with how to restore our brothers and sisters when they're caught up in sin.
1: Open your Bibles. Galatians chapter 6 is where we are. Galatians chapter 6. We're going to look at one verse today, and I've entitled our Bible study, Helping Restore the Fallen Ones. That is the topic. Helping to restore the fallen ones. Having a heart. I mean, I could go a lot of different directions. Having a heart to restore and reconcile the fallen ones. Having a heart to see people built up in faith. Having a heart to walk in the grace of God. That has been the theme of our Bible study in Galatians. That was the issue in the churches throughout the Galatia region. They had left grace and had been ripped off by false teachers and began to relate to God not by what he has done, but what they have done. And they began to work in all this effort and energy in some way trying to earn favor with God, when all the while what saved them was the blood of Jesus Christ. What delivered them from their sinful ways was the blood of Jesus Christ. What made them whole, what made them strong, what started generational change, what delivered them from addiction, what delivered them from all sorts of restrictive behaviors was the grace of God. And guys came in and lied to them, and they believed the lie. And isn't that always the case? When you believe a lie, then you behave based on that belief. And Paul, he takes his quill in hand and he writes them a letter. And he says, guys, gals, you can't live that way. Come back to the grace of God. Standing in grace. Living in grace. Walking in grace. That is our relationship with Jesus, and that has been the theme. It's the word of God to us today in the 21st century, but it's also God's word to the ancient churches in the first century. It's the grace of God. It's all the grace of God. Which leads us to the question, what is the grace of God? If you're just dropping into this Bible study, maybe you're new to the church, you're just dropping into this study now, you've missed 20 other Bible studies. We've talked about and learned what different definitions of the grace of God throughout our Bible studies, but I want to remind you of a few of them. It'd be really good for you to jot down some notes and maybe a couple phrases stick in your mind, but let me give you a few definitions of what we mean by when we say the grace of God. Here's the first one. The edifying, transforming, life-giving, life-shaping, maturing, fruit-bearing favor of God. You go, wow, Ed, that's a long one. Let me repeat it for you a little bit slower. The edifying needs to be built up. The transforming needs to be changed. The life-giving, that's the life of Christ, a full life. The life-shaping, where your life is changed by the favor of God. The maturing, growing up. The fruit bearing, as we learned of the fruit of the Spirit last time, favor of God. Let me give you another one, a little bit simpler. This is a good one. I want you to deposit this one. The grace of God can be defined as simply as this: the life of Christ in you. The life of Christ in you. Jesus indwelling you by the Holy Spirit. And he lives in you and lives through you. Let me give you another one. We learned this one. It's easy to remember. We actually use the word grace and use the letters to remember a definition of the grace of God. Remember, it's God's riches at Christ's expense. God's riches, all salvation, all that we talk about, it's all that God has given us, but we didn't earn it. God gave it to us because of the sacrifice of Jesus. Here's another one. God's unmerited, unearned, undeserved favor and kindness and gentleness toward us. Here's another one. God showering his love and blessing on you continually, never leaving you, never forsaking you, his ever presence in your life. Not because you earned it, but because God loves you. Even though we're not perfect, Can I get an amen on that?
2: Amen.
1: You can just say it for yourself. Even though we don't have all things together, even though we don't hit the mark every day, God loves us still, supremely. You know, the love of God is so powerful for us, such a great motivator, moves us, ministers to us, comforts us. And I think about the love of God, and God, He doesn't love you any less, and He couldn't love you any more. You have it all. The whole package for the born-again believer. And I think about the gracious love of God to those of you that may not have a relationship with God today. He loves you. Do you know the Bible says that God loves you so much that He sent His only begotten Son, that whosoever would believe in Him would not perish, but have everlasting life. I mean, the love of God is a powerful, powerful gift to enjoy. And this is Paul's burden for the believers in Galatia. This is his burden. Guys, you've left grace. You've walked away. What has happened? Has been the theme over and over. You've walked away from grace. Like John wrote in John 1:16, he says, of his fullness, Jesus, of his fullness, we have all received grace for grace. And today I have the privilege of reminding you, do not leave the grace of God and move into an area of a works-based, you know, because you use the word relationship, and relationship is beautiful. I think of just that one aspect of the relationship we as born-again believers have with our Father. He has adopted us. What in the world do you have to do to be a part of the family? Nothing. You just are. When you are adopted, you're in. That's it. There's nothing else. Just be the son. Just be the daughter. You don't have to earn your adoptive parents. You're real now. They are your parents. You don't have to earn their favor. You don't have to earn their credibility. You don't have to fight. You are adopted. How much more now as an adopted son or daughter of the King? Well, what do I have to do now? Just be. That's it. Just enjoy the Father. Why? Because the Holy Spirit lives in you and will lead you and guide you and enable you. Isn't that what the Bible says in Philippians? That it is God that works in us both to will and to do. And He does. He motivates us and gives us the strength to follow Him in obedience. Right? If we love Jesus, we're going to obey Him. And how do we obey Him? By the work of the Spirit in us. It's beautiful. Don't be, you know, for the Galatians, what were they ripped off of? Imagine the message. Imagine what the Galatians heard in the 21st century. These guys come to town and they say, okay, you have a relationship. Yeah, so we love God. We love, Paul said this. He said the grace of God. He said the sufficiency of Christ. And they say, okay, that's all good. But, you know, you're not really saved until, and here's their message. You're not really saved until you're circumcised. Okay, all right. And really what they meant by that was that you needed to keep the whole law in order to be saved. But circumcision for the men, you gotta be circumcised. Do you think that would be an effective evangelism strategy today? Hey, welcome to Calvary. We're glad you're here. Everyone now that responds to the gospel, right around the prayer room, you can't go to the prayer room first, but next to it, we have the circumcision room. And we've got plenty of certified doctors back there and PAs and nurses. And as soon as you go through the circumcision process, then you can go to the prayer room. Can you imagine that? You come to service, and at the beginning of service, we're all gathering, the music's playing. You hear, ah! And you're like, that was kind of weird. 5 minutes later, oh! And you finally ask somebody, what's that? Oh, that's just circumcision. You'll learn soon enough. What? Nobody. No. You wouldn't do that. But there are other things legalistically. You have to do this in order to be saved. You have to do that. It's become so commonplace that the Bible, like the books of the Bible that speak directly to grace, like Galatians and Hebrews, so important. So important that you don't move off into a place of good works and your own human efforts, but walk in the Spirit. Romans chapter 13, verse 14. But put on the Lord Jesus Christ and make no provision for the flesh.

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2: The church, and we're talking about the church here, the church participating in the fight. And I'm asking you today to listen to this study with attentive ears. Now, I know we typically listen and we take notes. I understand. But we also get into these rhythms in life where we're just all Bible study, another Bible study, another Bible study, another Bible study, you know, another Bible study. Especially in a church like ours, because that's what we do. That's all we have for you, is the Word of God. And we're going to teach it verse by verse. Like, if you're new to this church, we start in verse one of a book and we work our way through. And hopefully before the Lord comes back, we'll finish the whole Bible. There's only a few more books that I have left to teach that we would have finished teaching the whole Bible. So you go Bible study after Bible study. But I'm asking you right now, please listen. Just like Jesus said in the book of Revelation, seven times he says this. He who has ears, let him hear what the Spirit is saying to the church. Because this heart of reconciliation and this heart of restoration is a very powerful tool of God in a very dark world. And it starts in the church. It actually starts in the church. We get it right among us, and then we become more effective in the reconciling work of God in the world. God is a God of restoration. In the Psalms, they're already crying out, "Restore us, God. We have sinned. Restore us. We need you. What's going on in our lives? We're suffering the consequences of our sin. Restore us." And the Bible tells us that we've been given in the new covenant a ministry of reconciliation. And yet, there are times where it's not practiced, where it's not lived out. So please have ears. Just listen. Let the Holy Spirit draw out of the few principles that we're going to look at today. Galatians chapter 6, verse 1. Brethren, or for some of you, sistren. If a man is overtaken, I think that's a word, by the way. It's not there, but this is for all of us. This is a generic, even though it's in the masculine, it's a generic Greek word for this church. Brethren. Brethren. Church. If a man is overtaken in any trespass, you who are spiritual, restore such a one in a spirit of gentleness, considering yourself, lest you also be tempted. Hey, church. Walk in the Spirit, and as you're walking in the Spirit, be sure to be a tool of God, be a tool to restore people that have fallen. Restore them. We'll get into the details of that in a little bit, but I do want to share another scripture with you. Would you turn to Proverbs chapter 24? We often refer to this, but I want you to see it in your own Bible or on your phone or your tablet. I want you to see this verse. I want you to mark it because it's so powerful. It's so wonderful. And we use it a lot, but it is a principle throughout the scriptures. Proverbs chapter 24, verse 16. The Bible declares, "For a righteous man may fall seven times and rise again, but the wicked shall fall by calamity." It very simply gives us insight that righteous men and women fall. The Old Testament would be those following the Old Covenant, God followers. For us, as born-again believers, we all stumble and fall, some harder than others. But understand, a righteous man falls. Well, I don't know that we necessarily have any need to be convinced of that. However, you may need to be convinced that even though you have fallen, you can rise again. You don't need to stay down. Seven times. That's seven. Can you imagine in your lifetime, seven significant falls? Seven heavy times where you got knocked down and beat and you got back up. That's what the Bible says. Though a man falls seven times, he rises again. It's those of calamity, those apart from God, that have a hard time getting up. A righteous man falls. And we love this truth. I love it. I love to see God pick people up and they get back right. I love to see prodigals come home. I love it. It's a work of God. But there will be, and I know there are those among me right now, among

0: us in the room here, watching online, listening live on the radio, maybe down in the overflow, the nursing mom's room, wherever you might be, that you are this verse. You are the righteous woman, the righteous man. That doesn't mean you're perfect. You're a Christian that has fallen, and you don't believe you're going to get up. Or you might even think, well, I've already used that chance, Pastor. I've already used that chance. So if he gets up, I've already used the seven. But I taught a Bible study, and I shared it, periodically, but I did a specific study on this. I love the title of that study. I titled it, The God of the Second Chance. Man, God gives second chances. Well, you know, Pastor, I've already used the second chance. Okay, he's the God of the third chance, and the fifth chance, and the seventh chance. There is an anticipation of God, even, that he is the God of the 490th chance. You go, where do you get that from, Ed? Well, you remember Jesus teaching about forgiveness, and what did he say? He said to forgive 70 times 7. And that is not only God's relationship with us, but now even with each other. He's not giving a math lesson there, is he? He's telling us as believers that there's going to be a lot of hurt and pain that you experience. That's going to require a restorative heart and a heart to reconcile. That you and I, we're going to need to learn to forgive and to forgive. Why? Because of what God has forgiven us. And so when we come to Galatians and we learn, brethren, if a man is overtaken in any trespass, this happens a lot. This happens a lot. Brethren, anyone among you that's overtaken by any trespass, let's dive into that for a moment. Circle the word overtake. It's a very special word, overtake. It has the idea of being surprised. It has the idea of being shocked or caught. You could even think of you're going along and you're tripped up. But that overtaken has also the idea that now you're stuck. You got caught in the trap, and you're in the trap of a trespass, of a sin. He says, hey, if anyone's overtaken, and this happens in the body of Christ, you're overtaken. Nobody really, nobody really wants to be caught by sin. I haven't met anybody that has woken up in the morning and they're worshiping the Lord, their hands are in the air, they got their Cheerios, they're heading out to work, and you're in your car, you're letting it warm up, and you're like, okay, I just can't wait for the first person to cut me off today. Because I've practiced my finger. I know the words I'm going to use. I even made a sign for them. I am ready. Nobody does that. But there you are. You know how I know? I'm following you. And you're just driving to work, loving the Lord, enjoying what God has done in your life. And what happens? You do get cut off, and there's the finger, and there's the word. Nobody plans that. But are you overtaken sometimes? Of course. Of course we are. He says, hey, church, people get overtaken by sin. People get overtaken by sin, and it's disastrous. This overtaken speaks of something that's not planned, not premeditated. Because those are type of sins too. But this is not this is like the general thing that we all jump into, we all fall into. We all have these issues in our lives, big and small. And some of you here today have been overtaken with a sin. Nobody knows but you. You didn't want it. You didn't invite it. But there you are. And God calls you to repentance. Why? Because he knows you. He cares for you. He cares for your family. He doesn't want you to destroy yourself. He wants to help you. You're not in a hopeless situation. You can come to the cross. You can come back to the Lord. The Bible tells us in John 6 that anyone that comes to Christ, anyone the Father given me, I will never reject them, Jesus said. Anyone the Father's given me, just come to him. Return. He says, brethren, if anyone's overtaken in any trespass, you who are spiritual. This is a direct reference in context to walking in the Spirit. Paul is not creating a first class, second class, third class Christians here. That's not what he's saying. Some of you are spiritual. Some of you are super spiritual. Some of you are not. That's not what he's doing. He's taking us back to walking in the Spirit. Those of you that have chosen to die to the flesh, those of you that are dealing with stuff, those of you that are walking in the Spirit, you who are spiritual, you don't want to get caught up in works. You don't want to get caught up in all this judgmental, pointing fingers. You don't do enough. You're not good enough. You're a horrible Christian. Nothing. No, he says, stop it. Back in grace, you walk in the Spirit. And when you walk in the Spirit, you see people that are hurting. That's what he's saying. You who are spiritual. You that are in the Spirit. You that are walking. You that... Remember what happened, what legalism did to the church in Galatia? It made them... They were said, stop biting and devouring one another in a church. Stop being conceited and provoking one another. Because that's what happens with legalism. You got your own little gig going, and you're earning your favor with God, and then when somebody doesn't measure up, you start judging them, pointing your finger, who are you? What are you doing? Hey, you know, you're trying to share your heart. Would you pray for me? I had a really bad thing on I-25. I didn't want it. I had, you know, a finger cam. I didn't even know I had that finger anymore. I haven't seen it in forever. And it came up, and I was, you know, stuffing my mind, whatever. And you're just wanting prayer, but you pray with a legalist, and they get all over your case. What kind of Christian are you? How could you do that? Christians don't do that. He's like, bro, trust me. I don't want to do it. Like, trust me. That's why I'm coming to you to pray for me. I didn't come for you to beat me up. And that happens in churches. Instead of pointing them to the Lord, you point them to your own self. And that God's not going to bless that. That's why there's a lot of wounded people in the church. Or not in the church. They don't come back. Because they met a person that wasn't walking in the Spirit. In a church building. And it does happen. We just have to keep our eyes on the Lord.
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5: With SRN News, I'm Keith Peters in Washington. The preliminary hearing for the suspect in Charlie Kirk's death continued in Provo, Utah.
6: The roommate and romantic partner of the man accused of killing Charlie Kirk told investigators that defendant Tyler Robinson had said he wishes he hadn't done it. Prosecutors played parts of a video of their recorded interview with the roommate, Lance Twiggs, on the fourth day of a week-long preliminary hearing in the case.
7: Did he talk about what he had done?
8: Didn't go into detail. I just asked him in person if what he said was true the night before, and he said it was. I started crying a little bit and said he wishes he hadn't done it.
6: They also showed text messages between Robinson and Twiggs and a handwritten letter they allege Robinson left for Twiggs confessing to the crime.
5: Correspondent Hannah Schoenbaum reporting. On Wall Street, the Dow by 139 points. This is SRN News.
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10: Up on the Boulder Turnpike, that's a crash. Eastbound 36 before Wadsworth, blocking the left express lane. Delays on I-25, stalled semis still there. South on I-25 between Downing and University, blocking up the right lane, about a 4 to 5 minute delay there. Southbound 225 just before Yosemite, crash clear to the shoulder. As a wreck westbound Hamden before Federal. With traffic, I'm Susan Thielen.
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12: For Denver and the Front Range heading into early tonight, still a few widely scattered thunderstorms through mid-evening, then skies should turn mostly clear. After warm temps will drop to the upper 50s tonight, then get back to near 90 degrees on Friday. Encore isolated thunderstorms mainly in the afternoon. Friday night will clear up those skies and head into the weekend with lows near 60. Weekend temps low to mid-90s under sunny skies, lows in the lower to mid-60s and keeping it clear. Going to be hot and dry starting the work week. I'm Day Weather Meteorologist Don Watson.
13: Current temperature
14: 75 degrees.
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17: When we're in the wilderness of life, it's easy to take for granted the small, simple ways in which God sustains us. 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Listen as he returns to the book of Exodus and the story of God's provision for his people as they wandered in the desert. Here's David with the conclusion of his message, How to Get Through the Wilderness.
18: You know, it's an interesting thing as you study the Bible. It appears as if the people of God were closer to God in the wilderness than they were after they got out. As soon as they got relief, as soon as they got free, it wasn't long before they went back to the condition that caused them to be in the wilderness in the first place. It's often true that when we go through tough times, that's when we're the closest to the Lord. We realize how desperately we need Him. We look around for other resources that can help, and there's nothing, nothing in comparison to what the Lord can do. So don't always curse the darkness. Sometimes in the midst of the darkness, you learn some great truths. I am a living testimony to that fact. Today we'll finish up what we started yesterday as we talk about how to get through the wilderness. And you know, the wilderness is a pretty good illustration of what life is like sometime. If you've ever been in the desert, I haven't been there often, I've been there some, there's kind of a desolate thing about the desert. You look around, there's no water, there's no trees, there's no vegetation, there's nothing but emptiness and sameness. And life can become like that. We need to know that God is with us when that happens. On Friday, we're going to talk about a passage of scripture that I often write in Bibles when I sign Bibles. The text is Psalm 37, trusting God in times of trouble. That's on Friday. But today, Exodus chapter 16 and part 2 of how to get through the wilderness.
19: So they're in the wilderness, and they don't know what to do. And what we're going to learn by way of a parable is that what God did for them is what God wants to do for us. And that when you're in a wilderness experience like we are as a country and like some of you are personally, there are certain things that God does. There are certain ways that God functions. It's good to know how to make it through the wilderness. How many of you here can give a witness today to say that in my life, both before and after as a Christian, I've had a few little wilderness experiences? Anybody beside me been in the wilderness before? What do you do when you're in the wilderness? I want to give you some principles right from this portion of God's Word. Number one, the help you need in the wilderness is not available from man. Isn't that true? What in the world could these people do who were in the wilderness? They didn't have anything to eat. Not too much food grows in the wilderness. Not any stores out there. There was no way for them to find the answer apart from an intervention from God. And the scripture says this is what happened. Verse 4, the Lord said to Moses, Behold, I will rain bread from heaven for you, and the people shall go out and gather a certain quota every day, that I may test them whether they will walk in my law or not. And it shall be on the sixth day that they shall prepare what they bring in, and it shall be twice as much as they gather daily. And Moses and Aaron said to all the children of Israel, At evening you shall know that the Lord has brought you up out of the land of Egypt, and in the morning you shall see the glory of the Lord, for he hears your complaints against the Lord, but what are we that you should complain against us? Also Moses said, This shall be seen when the Lord gives you meat to eat in the evening and in the morning bread to the full. For the Lord hears your complaints which you make against him. And what are we? Your complaints are not against us, but against the Lord. And Moses spoke to Aaron and said, Say to all the congregation of the children of Israel, Come near before the Lord, for he has heard your complaints. Now this is the story. there wasn't food available from any other source. Their problem was unanswerable as far as man goes. It took a divine intervention. It took God doing something that only God could do, for which only God could get the credit, for them to survive. Could I just stop for a moment before we go on and interpret this passage to tell you that that's really where we are right now as a people, isn't it? I hear all of the stories about what we need to do to right the course of our nation. But every time I hear the supposed formulas, I see the emptiness in all of them. There is really no hope that this country can ever avoid disaster in the direction we're headed unless there is a divine intervention, unless God's people begin to turn back to Him as the only source of help, unless there is what we used to call a revival in America. The only potential answer for our problem lies in some kind of a spiritual movement throughout this land that would turn us back to God. Not in a superficial way, but in a very deep and abiding and life-changing manner. Everybody's got their ideas how to get through the wilderness. I'm going to tell you something. The answer that we need for getting through the wilderness is not available from man. It's got to be something that comes from God. What did God do? He did a miracle. There were 2 million people wandering around out there. 600,000 men were told in Numbers 1, 45 and 46. And God, according to the scripture, made sure that every one of them had what they needed every day. I read a commentary that says the manna came from above, but it didn't really come from God. It grew on trees and then fell on the ground. Yes, in the winter and in the summer, in every single part of the wilderness, there was a tree by everybody. And it fed 2 million souls for 40 years, and there never was a bad year. You know what? It takes more faith to believe the interpretation than it does just to believe God's word, doesn't it? Amen? It wasn't growing on trees. The Bible says it came from God. He rained it down after the dew was gone. The manna was on the ground. And now listen to me. Let me see if I can make this real for you. 2 million people. And the scripture says that an omer was to be gathered for every one of those 2 million people every day. An omer of that bread is equal to about 6 pints, I am told. So 2 million times 6 pints equals 12 million pints per day. Now, how much is 12 million pints of manna? Most of us don't have any way to measure that in our finite minds. Let me give you an illustration. Listen up. It would take 10 trains having 30 cars and each car carrying 15 tons for one single day supply to make sure everybody got what they needed to eat. It grew on trees. Over 1 million tons of manna were gathered annually by the Israelites during that 40-year sojourn. Where'd it come from? Let me hear you say this with me out loud. It's good for us to say this out loud. Let's say out loud, God did it. God did it. Amen. That's how it happened. The answer wasn't available from man. The second thing you learn about how to negotiate your way through the wilderness is that the help you need in the wilderness is not attainable without your cooperation. Now, it is true that God did it. And it is true that what we need from God is a divine intervention in our wilderness experience. But it is also true that God wants us to be involved in the process. God delivered the manna to the ground, but the people who were in the family of God had to make a choice, either to stoop down and pick it up and eat it or walk on it. You couldn't get nourishment from manna on the ground. You had to take it and eat it so that its worth could value your soul, your body. And so it is with what God wants to do in the life of this people and in our life. God is wanting to do a miracle in your life. but he does not come uninvited. He will not force his way upon you. There was not one single Israelite who was forced to eat the manna. They voluntarily, willingly went out and collected it, and they made the application of God's miracle to their own life. I cannot help but wonder if God did intervene in our culture, if we are so insensitive to God, if we would really even see what was going on. Would we see God at work if He were at work? Would we understand that He had intervened, that a miracle was happening, so we could do the part we need to do? I can tell you for sure that when you walk through the wilderness, the help you need is not available from man, but it is not attainable without your cooperation. In fact, they had to cooperate in a very specific way, didn't they? Verse 4 says that every day they had to go out and gather their food. And the interesting thing is, some of them didn't listen carefully when Moses explained this. Moses said, you have to go get what you need for the day, then you have to use what you have for that day, and it can't be carried over into the next day. And if you look down at verse 19, you'll see what happened. And Moses said, let no one leave any of this manna until morning. Notwithstanding, they did not heed Moses, and some of them left part of it until the morning, and it bred worms, and it stank. Boy, the Bible is specific, isn't it? And Moses was angry with them. So they gathered it every morning, every man according to his need, and when the sun became hot, it melted. And the interesting thing is, now watch this, you want to know how miraculous was God's intervention? The Old Testament Sabbath laws were still in place. And so every Friday they would go out and they would collect enough manna for Friday and enough manna for Saturday. And though every other day any manna that was kept over for 24 hours went sour, on that particular day, the extra manna that was gathered for Saturday for the Sabbath was kept intact in all of its nourishment value. And then on Sunday, they started the day-by-day gathering again. God did it. Say it again. God did it. I'd need to stop just long enough to tell you that whatever you think the meaning of the manna is, and I'm going to tell you what it means in just a minute, one of the applications is certainly to our own spiritual life, isn't it? I think maybe what God would have me to say to you here right now is that if you think you can come to church on Sunday and get all the manna you need for the week and live off of it from Sunday to Sunday, which some of you do, you're going to have some stinking manna about Wednesday. I'm not being facetious when I say that. What happens to people who just gorge themselves with information and fill up their notebooks and get all the stuff they need to know about who God is and what He does, but then they don't use any of it? You see, the interesting thing about this story is everything they gathered in the morning, they had to eat during the day. Whatever they took, they had to take in. In essence, what the principle is this: we're not only to gather from God in the morning, but we're to apply it throughout the day and come back the next day for fresh manna to keep us going. God doesn't operate a reservoir. God's into relationships. And He wants this to be a daily thing where we walk with Him. And that leads me to the third principle, which is that the help you need in the wilderness doesn't come in large doses. Only comes in bite sizes, daily accomplishment. That's true in your relationship with the Lord. You can't live in your relationship with the Lord month to month. You can't live in your relationship with the Lord week to week. It's hour by hour. It's moment by moment. It's daily. We have to understand that when we are walking through the wilderness, we gather in the morning and we eat throughout the day, and we're back at the same place the next morning together again. Ralph Cushman wrote a poem that someone gave me the first year I was in the ministry, and it's in one of my first old preaching Bibles, attached to the inside cover. It says this: I met God in the morning when my day was at its best, and His presence came like sunshine with a glory in my breast. All day long His presence lingered, all day long He stayed with me, and we sailed in perfect calmness on a very troubled sea. Other ships were blown and battered, other ships were sore distressed, but the winds that seemed to drive them brought both peace and rest. Then I thought of other mornings when keen remorse of mind, when I too had loosed the moorings with the presence left behind. So I think I know the secret learned from many a troubled way. You must seek him in the morning if you want him through the day. You got to gather your manna every morning. There's a fourth principle that I think is important that's not necessarily here in the 16th chapter of Exodus, but it is in the 11th chapter of Numbers. So take your Bibles and hold your place in Exodus 16 and turn over to Numbers chapter 11. When you want to get through the wilderness, what do you need to know? We have learned that when you're on your way through the wilderness, the help you need is not available from man. And number two, when you're on your way through the wilderness, the help you need is not attainable without your cooperation. And number three, the help you need in the wilderness is not accessible in large doses. And number four, the help you need in the wilderness is not appreciated by the average person, by other people. There's an interesting story in Numbers chapter 11 that illustrates this. Do you know who the mixed multitude were? Well, they were the mixed multitude. They were people who should never have been incorporated into the Commonwealth of Israel. They were folks who got associated with the people of God along their way. But they were not purely God's people. Many of them were pagan, and through intermarriage and through kind of hanging on to the outskirts of the Jewish people, they joined in with God's people. But they were with them, but not of them. Do you understand what I mean? They were from other parts of the world, and they had kind of attached themselves to this traveling band of Israelites. And wherever you read about the mixed multitudes, you read about trouble. And in the 11th chapter of the book of Numbers, there's a very interesting sidelight to all of this, beginning at verse 4. Now watch this. Now the mixed multitude who were among the people of Israel yielded to intense craving, so the children of Israel also wept again and said, "Who will give us meat to eat? We remember the fish which we ate freely in Egypt, and the cucumbers and the melons and the leeks and the onions and the garlic, but now our whole being is dried up and there is nothing at all except this manna before our eyes." Now the manna was like coriander seed, and its color like the color of delium. And the people went about and gathered it and ground it on millstones or beat it in the mortar and cooked it in pans and made cakes of it. And its taste was like the taste of pastry prepared with oil. Now, I don't know a lot about this manna, but I do know this. And let me explain this to you. You know what the word manna means? The word manna is the Hebrew word. This is true. The Hebrew word for what is it? That is the truth. How many of you have had any manna lately? Let me see your hands. No, boy, you better not raise your hand, mister. She's watching you. But I just thought of this. When you don't know what it is and you're not really sure you want to know, you can give God gratitude for the manna that you have that day, because it's what is it, right? But this what is it that God gave them to eat every morning, according to Exodus chapter 16 and verse 31, when it was taken as God gave it, it tasted like honey in the mouth. But the mixed multitude weren't willing to take God at his word. And so they took what God gave in all of its purity and its simplicity. And the scripture says they beat it, and they cooked it, and they fried it, and they made cakes out of it. And when they got done messing around with what God had given them, it tasted like a piece of crust with oil poured on top of it. Boy, doesn't take long to figure out what that's all about, does it? Can you grieve with me over what religion has done to the simplicity of Christ? It's no wonder people don't want religion. They've taken the Christ who was given to us in the beautiful, simple, honey-to-the-taste form, and they have so mutilated who Christ is that no wonder he doesn't taste good to the average churchgoer. But I want to tell you something. When you get back to who he really is, and you do what God tells you to do, and you follow his plan, taste and see that the Lord is good. You know, today, the media has painted all of us into the fundamentalist crazy corner. And let one of us stand up and speak about who God is and how we're committed to Him and how we want to follow Him. And all they want to do is paint us over here in this corner. They don't understand. When we had Oliver North here, I may have told some of you that we were afraid that we might have news people here who would interrupt our service. And we really prayed that God wouldn't let that happen. And I'm here to tell you, there was no news person that got in this building. But there were three reporters that came that Sunday, and they were on campus, and some of the guys that work for us out in the parking lot told me this. They had heard that there were going to be three demonstrators on our campus that day because of what Oliver North had said a few days before that in one of his news conferences. They came on this campus that Sunday. We had 5,000 people here. And they were looking all over this campus trying to find those three demonstrators. And one of our men went up to him and said, "There are 5,000 good people in that building or around that building over there. Why don't you go talk to some of them?" They said, "That's not what our assignment is. They sent us out here to find those three agitators and report on it and get it on the news." And that's where it is today. You know, the people that want to do right, the people that want to follow God and follow Christ, the average person's going to understand it. And the media does everything it can to paint us into some extreme corner. And let's just not forget the simplicity of Jesus Christ. Now, I told you I was going to tell you what the manna means. And I want you to turn in your Bibles to John chapter 6. On one occasion, this very story was brought up in the presence of Jesus. And Jesus tells us what it means. Verse 28. "And they said to him, 'What shall we do that we may work the works of God?' And Jesus answered and said to them, 'This is the work of God, that you believe in Him whom He sent.' Therefore they said to Him, 'What sign will you perform then, that we may see it and believe you? What work will you do?' 'Our fathers ate the manna in the desert, as it is written, 'He gave them bread from heaven to eat.' And Jesus said to them, 'Most assuredly, I say to you, Moses did not give you the bread from heaven, but my Father gives you the true bread from heaven. For the bread of God is He who comes down from heaven and gives life to the world.' Then they said to Him, 'Lord, give us this bread always.' And Jesus said to them, 'I am the bread of life. He who comes to me shall never hunger, and he who believes in me shall never thirst.'" All right, class, who is our manna? It is Jesus. How do you get through the wilderness? You get through the wilderness with Jesus, don't you? And I want to tell you something. There's not a day that I read the paper that I don't thank God I know Jesus. I wouldn't know what to do. I wouldn't know how to lead my family. I surely wouldn't have a clue what to do in this church, in this crazy mess we're in right now, if I didn't know my manna from heaven was Jesus Christ. And He is sufficient. And He will always be sufficient. And no matter what happens in the ups and downs of our culture, everybody will have their own pet formula of what we have to do. But I just want to be simple enough to take Jesus as He is. Not to change it, not to try to dress it up, but just say, "Folks, what you need in this wilderness, what you need is you need Jesus. He is the manna come down from God." Have you tried Him? Have you tasted? Have you trusted?
18: Amen. You see, we can know all of these things. We can read the stories, the Bible, the illustrations, and believe them. But until we appropriate them to our own lives, they're not going to help us. You can't get better in the wilderness by just learning that you can get better in the wilderness. You have to trust God. You have to do what He says. You have to follow His instruction. And when you do that, you find out He is always enough. He's enough for every situation if we'll just trust Him. And that's the message of Exodus chapter 16. We still have several more messages of encouragement from the series called Making Sense of It All. And I just want to remind you again, there's a study guide for this series. And there's a CD package for this series. You can get both of these through davidjeremiah.org. That's our website. Go there. You'll find all the information that you need. And don't forget to join us tomorrow as we continue and conclude this week together.
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5: With SRN News, I'm Keith Peters in Washington. A former Olympic canoe racer has pleaded not guilty to deliberately damaging the Lincoln Memorial reflecting pool. David Hearn, who competed in three Summer Olympics, entered the plea on Thursday in D.C. Superior Court. Hearn, 67, from Bethesda, Maryland, faces a felony count of property destruction. President Trump ordered a multi-million-dollar renovation of the pool, but the project has faced issues. Eight men have been indicted on murder and terrorism conspiracy charges for their alleged roles in a thwarted drone and sniper attack on the UFC cage fighting show staged at the White House in June. The indictment was returned in Ohio on Thursday. It charges all eight in two separate conspiracies. On Wall Street, the Dow up by 139 points. More details at srnnews.com.
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22: Some issues still lingering on I-25 in both directions. First off, northbound at 6th Avenue, there was an earlier accident there. Looks like it is still active, still causing some delays on that northbound side. Traffic backing up all the way to Santa Fe. Further south, I-25 southbound between Downing and University, a stalled semi that has been there for quite a while is still blocking the right lane, causing a 3 to 4 minute slowdown. With traffic, I'm Jeffrey Dallet.
11: Denver weather.
23: Scattered evening thunderstorms will drift across the Denver metro, and then skies will be partly cloudy overnight with lows falling into the upper 50s. For Friday, ending the work week, we'll get back to the lower 90s. Daytime sun with just a couple storms left over in the afternoon that will clear up for Friday night, heading into a hot weekend. Lows Friday night, low 60s with middle and upper 90s Saturday and Sunday. Widespread 90s going to stick around Monday and Tuesday with some low 100s possible. All sunny and dry. I'm Day Weather Meteorologist Don Watzel.
24: Current temperature
14: 75 degrees.
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4: Perhaps the most powerful evangelistic prayer ever prayed in the Bible was by Jesus when he was on the cross. What did he pray right before he died? Father, forgive them. Who's them? Every sinner that ever lived. Father, forgive them. They don't know what they're doing. In other words, don't hold this against them because I want to be in relationship with them. We're here because of that prayer. Or think about Stephen as he was getting stoned. What was his prayer? Lord, do not hold this sin against them. You know who would have heard that prayer? A young man by the name of Saul of Tarsus, who was there holding the coats of the older men while they were pummeling him. Think that meant something to him? Do you think the prayer of Stephen was effective in Paul's conversion and his discipleship subsequent to that? You bet it was. See, what were these men willing to do? They were willing to pray for the lost all the way to their death. Would you be willing to do that? No. I'm going to pray for the lost as long as they change their mind and America looks different. Then I'll pray for them. Or are you going to pray for them because you want them to know Jesus and you're willing to go to any length so they can know Jesus? Because you get a group of people together that said, we love nothing but God and hate nothing but sin and we love the lost and we'll do whatever God asks us. This thing would be done in a hurry. See, we're called to love the lost. We're called to pray for the lost. We're called to engage with the lost. We're called to hold fast on truth. No doubt about it. That's why when Jesus was brought that woman, you know, that was the prostitute that was weeping on his feet and poured an alabaster jar of perfume. And what did religious people say? If he knew who that woman was, he would never hang out with a woman like that. Did Jesus know who that woman was? He created that woman. Did he know what her sin was? He knows all things. What was Jesus saying? Not only do I know her, I created her and I love her and she's showing me a great sign here of extravagant love and I'm forgiving her sins. Because those who have been forgiven much love much. See, when we get too big for our britches or we get religious and we think that we're special spiritually because we walked with the Lord for a certain amount of time, we can't have a heart for the lost like God wants us to have. God wants us to develop a passion for the lost. What you should see in any church that's walking with God is an incredible passion for the lost and people that are being raised up to serve Him. Notice verse 7. Paul says, for this I was appointed. Well, for what? For praying and sharing the gospel. For this I was appointed a preacher and an apostle. Are you sure, Paul? Yeah, I'm telling the truth. I am not lying. As a teacher of the Gentiles in faith and truth. Who are the Gentiles? The pagans. Paul says, my whole ministry is to people that don't know Jesus. That's why I don't care where God takes me. If it's in prison, then God's got somebody in prison I need to share with. If it's to the kings of the day, then God wants me to share with the king. If it's to my friends, then I'm sharing with my friends. Because here's what I know. People are either saved and they need to be edified and grown in Jesus, or they're lost and they need to hear the gospel so they can be saved. That's it. That's my whole mission. That's the only reason I'm here. Let me tell you this. It's the only reason you're here too. The only time you can share the gospel is in time and history, because in heaven there are no lost people. You're not going to pray for the lost in heaven. You're not going to share the gospel with the lost in heaven. It's a ministry we get to do now. And trust me, I get it. I get it. There's this fear that creeps up. And here's why it creeps up. Because you're afraid of outcome. What if I share it wrong? What if I share it and they get mad at me? What if they start accusing me? Like, who are you to share with me? We've known you for 20 years and you're not all that great. I know all the same fears. I'm just saying God's word never ever returns void. and God's put you in a sphere of influence so you can live the gospel and share the gospel with people that you never, ever thought could hear the gospel. I mean, if we brought everybody up here one by one today and say, hey, where do you work and what sphere of influence do you have? You'd be amazed at the scope that we cover in just this church alone. God's doing a great work through you. You don't have to reach the whole world. Just maybe some of those right near you, that they can see a living example and a testimony as to what it should look like. So in a church, what you should see, it's a place that's, yeah, white hot in worship and people love Jesus, but it should translate into many salvations. Paul gave us his mission statement in Romans 15, verses 20 to 21. It's really his apostolic mission. He says, it's always been my ambition to preach Christ, preach the gospel where Christ was not known, so I would not be building on someone else's foundation. What was Paul saying? You can take as many people as you want from our church and take them to your church, and we're so excited that you get big, because that's not even my mission. My mission is all the lost people out there that don't even have a church. I want to reach them with the gospel. I want to see them grown up in the faith, and I believe God can save anybody, and God's called me to do that. May we be a church that's known for the truth, but may we also be a church that's known for our faith and our love for lost people. That when lost people come here, they know this: I'm totally welcomed and I'm totally loved there, even though they believe different things than I do. And we can do both. Jesus did both. The church is supposed to do both. Amen? So what makes prioritizing this prayer for the lost so essential? Like, why should this be foundational in a church? Here's why. Because the payment made by Jesus Christ was made in order to redeem all people. Because the payment was made by Jesus Christ in order to redeem all people. Notice verse 3. This is good and acceptable in the sight of God our Savior. What? Praying for the lost and winning the lost is good and acceptable. Now, I don't know about you, but when I read this, I think about when I was in kindergarten. Remember grades in kindergarten? You got like an O for outstanding, an S for satisfactory, or an N for needs improvement, or something like that. Well, when I read this, you know, this is good and acceptable. It's kind of like an S. God's cool with it. If you want to pray and lead people to Christ, it's okay. That's not what it means. Good and acceptable here means beautiful and pleasing. This warms God's heart when you pray for the lost and share the gospel with the lost. This is God's heart for all believers. Why? Ezekiel 18:23 says that God takes no delight in the death of the wicked. The most heinous person who has ever lived that has died, when they died apart from Christ, there was no exalting or cheering in heaven. I believe there was weeping in heaven. There is nobody that God created that he created for hell. Matthew 25:46 says that hell was created for the devil and his angels. The gospel is for all people. The truth is that Jesus died for all people. He wants all people to be saved. Especially those people that you think in your heart, there's no way they're getting saved. I mean, if you heard the things that they said about Jesus, if you've seen the way that they live, there's no way they're getting saved. That's what Paul would have said. That's what I would have said. But I've seen God save too many different kinds of people. And it fires me up every time he does. Drop down to verse 6. Why is it good and acceptable? Why does this please God? Because it was he who gave himself as a ransom for all. What's a ransom? It's a payment for a debt you couldn't pay. Now, sometimes we hear that and we think about like credit card debt. Maybe some of you have a couple $1,000 of credit card debt, or maybe a little more. And, you know, paying for the debt means somebody gave you they paid for it for you, so you don't need to worry about it. But what if you spend some more? See, what it means to be paid for in full, when Jesus said tetelestai, or paid in full, it's a done deal. It means this. Picture your debt more like, I don't know, 50 billion to infinity is what you owe. And Jesus Christ's death on the cross said, not only do I pay for all that, but if you ever need me to pay for any other sins, not only will I give you my money, I'll give you my checkbook and you can write the check yourself. I paid for it all. Like, that's the gospel. That means you don't live in shame or guilt or all these other feelings. You've been totally redeemed and purchased by Christ. Now notice this, because don't miss this. Who gave himself as a ransom. What's Jesus talking about? He says, I'm the one that paid it. Let people know I paid for it. He gave himself as a ransom for, what does it say in your Bible, please, in verse 6? He gave himself as a ransom for how many?
6: All.
4: Say it really loud.
6: All.
4: Who did Jesus die for? Listen, I'm just telling you on the authority of God's word. I'm being a biblicist here, not a theologian. I'm telling you, he died for everybody. Just because somebody hasn't come to Christ by turning from their sin and placing all their faith in Christ doesn't mean Jesus didn't die for them. He died for everybody, according to his word. He paid the penalty for all sin. And the tragedy of the gospel is that if somebody's sins have been paid for, but they don't receive payment for it, Like some of you have won things before where you get a free tank of gasoline for a year or a supply of Coca-Cola for a year. But even when you do that, they'll ask you to do this. You got to redeem it. You gotta say your name. You gotta say who you are. You gotta give me credentials that you actually want this. Jesus Christ died for everybody on the planet. When you're sharing the gospel, you can be assured that the person you're sharing with, Jesus Christ himself says, I died for them and I love them. You can be assured of that. Now, whether they accept the gift or not, that's their call. But make no mistake about it. There's nobody going to heaven or nobody going to hell that would say to Jesus, well, you never picked me.
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2: That's why we're called to pray for them. And I'm telling you, if you'll pray this daring, bold prayer, Lord, give me a love for this person like you have for them and teach me to love them the way you do, he will blow you away. You'll think differently about people. It won't be about your attitudes. It won't be about your political persuasion. It won't be about your thoughts on education. It'll be about this. They're lost and they need Jesus and I'm praying for them, and that's paramount in what I'm doing. Everything else is secondary or tertiary. The gospel's primary. Amen? God wants all people to be saved. There's nobody that you would meet that you could look at and be like, it's clear God doesn't want you. Not one. You say, how do you know that? Because the Bible says that there is no one good. No, not one. There is not one of us who came out of the womb seeking Jesus, wanting Jesus. All of us came out of the womb saying, it's about me, it's about my life, it's about what I want, get away from me, let me do whatever I want. And yet God saved us. So if that's true, which it is because the Word of God is true, then what's the goal of all these prayers? Like, why pray all? Like, what's the goal? Okay, Pastor Jeff, I get it. We're called to pray. We're called to love others. We're called to pray for having this passion and knowing that Jesus died. But what's the goal of all this? Here's the goal. The goal is the plan of salvation through the God-man Jesus Christ. That's the goal. The goal is that people would know the plan of salvation through the God-man Jesus Christ. Many of you who are Christians take for granted that other people outside the church know what the plan of salvation is. They don't know it. They don't know it. I mean, if you spend time with people and ask them, how do you think you're going to heaven? These are the kinds of answers you usually get. Well, I'm a pretty good person. Well, my good outweighs my bad. Well, I try to keep the Ten Commandments. Well, I give money. Well, my neighbors speak highly of me. Well, I know I'm not as bad as that person. I mean, these are the kinds of things you hear all the time. That's not salvation. The testimony is Christ in you, the hope of glory. You're dead and you're in need of Jesus. And when did that happen? So what's the goal? The goal is that they would see the plan of salvation. Well, what's that? Well, it's right there in our text today. Verses 4 and 5. This Jesus, our Savior, who desires all men. There's that word again. It's all. It's not just some men. It's all men, and that's really men and women and boys and girls, to be saved and to come to the knowledge of the truth. For why? For there is one God and one mediator between God and men, the man Jesus Christ. Well, how do I know that your God's the way? Because he's one God and he's the one mediator between God and man. The only way to get to heaven is through Jesus Christ. There is no other way. The plan of salvation, the pathway of salvation, the direction of salvation is only through Jesus. If you know Jesus and have trusted in him, you have life. If you don't know him, I don't care how spiritual or good you are, you don't have a relationship with God. Period. End of story. And none of you are born having a relationship with Jesus Christ. But God wants you to have a relationship with him. The reason we can be so honest with truth and tell people, hey, you're dead and your sin is killing you and you will die. And when you die, you will go to hell and you will be separated from God. And there's nothing good about hell. It's a place of outer darkness. It's a place of weeping and gnashing of teeth. Every good thing, comfort and rest and joy and hope, all that is gone. You'll have none, and you'll have none of it for all eternity. The reason I can tell you that is because it's true. But I can also follow that up with saying this. But our God sent his son Jesus to redeem you, to be your ransom, to buy you back so that you could experience life with him both now and forevermore, forever and ever. Amen. That's the gospel. And no matter who you are, you can have it. And that's what we need to tell people. Because sometimes the people that are farthest from the gospel are the people that God actually wants to save. I mean, think about all these scriptures, Ephesians 2, 8, and 9. For it is by grace you have been saved through faith. It's not your own doing. It's a gift of God, so no one should boast. Or 1 Peter 3:18, Christ died once for all, the righteous for the unrighteous, to bring you to God. Or 2 Corinthians 5 and verse 21 that we sang about today. God made him who knew no sin.

0: to be sin for us, so that in him we might become the righteousness of God. Or Titus 3 and verse 5, he saved us not on the basis of our deeds, which we have done in righteousness, but according to his mercy, by the washing of regeneration and renewing by the Holy Spirit. God saves anybody. I remember after I was in college, my grandfather on my mom's side was in the hospital up in the Mayo Clinic. And my relationship with him growing up was somewhat cold in this. I didn't really know him very well. I just knew him as an older man because he's my grandpa. And I just didn't know much about him. I knew this. When we went up to his house, things functioned a little bit differently. My grandfather was a functional alcoholic. And my parents didn't drink. And so every night I would watch him when I was up there getting arguments with my grandma. And then eventually he would drink so much, he'd just sit in a chair and pass out. And then they'd have to carry him up to bed. And I was always, as a little kid, kind of scared of that and never really wanted to be there by myself. My mom didn't want me to be there by myself. But even as I got older, I was more like, yeah, I don't want to be like that. And that's not what I want to be about. And, you know, we had some relationship, but it wasn't warm. It wasn't fuzzy. I never felt built up so much by him. And when he was in the hospital, he had type 2 diabetes, had been alcoholic for all these years. He had his legs amputated, and God put on my heart, you need to go share the gospel with him. And I'm like, I didn't really know how to do that, and I didn't really want to do that because that involved me getting in a car and driving 8 hours and going staying up someplace for 2 days. And I kind of fought it for a while, and it was so compelling on my heart, like, you got to do this. And so I called my Nana, and I said, I want to come see Papa and, you know, just spend some time with him. She's like, oh, he'll love that. That'd be great. So I got in my car on the day, and I drove 8 hours up there. And the whole way I was praying, like, Lord, I don't know how to do this. My grandfather had been born in Nuremberg, full-blooded Jew, got out right before the fullness of the Holocaust. His parents met him a year later, never saw the rest of his family. He ended up serving in the United States military, earned a Purple Heart for doing counterintelligence during World War II. Didn't know all about everything, but knew a little bit about him. So I'm like, how is this grandson going to tell his grandfather about Jesus? So the whole way up, I was saying, Lord, I don't know what to say. I don't even know how to say it, but like, just make it so clear that I can't miss it. Like, when it's the right time, just tell me, okay, now, like, share it. And I was so nervous, and I got there, and my Nana was there, and she said, well, you drove, you know, up here. I'll give you some time with your Papa. She was no longer out the room, and he looked up from laying in his bed. He said, well, you drove 8 hours to get here. You obviously have something to say. What do you want to tell me? And I'm like, that might be my sign. And I told him about what God had done in my life, and I told him what the gospel was, and I shared with him why I was concerned for his soul and what he needed to do. And I said, would you like to trust Christ? And we prayed together on his bedside for him to receive Jesus. Amen. I got home, I'm like, you know, did that really happen? I was so like, I gotta make sure that I did this thing right. So I wrote him a letter, like on yellow tablet paper by hand. And by the time it arrived down to him a couple weeks later, my uncle had to read it to him because his cataracts couldn't read it. And my uncle read it to him and confirmed that he had felt, but I think it changed something in my uncle's heart as well. Here's my point. My point is that God can do things with people that you don't think he can do it with. And let me just say this as a pastor, because I need to say this so that you don't get the wrong idea. Sometimes when pastors tell you these stories for encouragement, you get the wrong idea that Pastor Jeff's made true on every opportunity he's ever had. He's never missed an opportunity to share the gospel. And that's totally false. I've missed opportunities. I've had opportunities where I should have gone and shared, and for a number of reasons I didn't. You know, that I wish I could have a do-over in, just like you have. This is not about being perfect. This is not about, hey, you got to do it right. This is just about, listen, there are people that God wants you to share the gospel with in your life. So here's my assignment. And this is not going to be graded by me. It's not checked by me. But would you be willing to write down the names of 2 or 3 people on a piece of paper and pray for them on a regular basis until they come to Christ? I mean, would you? And I'm just going to encourage you to do that. Now keep in mind this. Sometimes when we do this as Christians, then we start focusing on those 2 or 3 people, and we're like, that's my people, and I can't share the gospel with anybody else. And we miss all these other opportunities that are blowing by our face. If you pray for people, you may not be the person God brings into their life to save them, but you may be the answer to somebody else's prayer that they've been praying. Some of you that I've had the privilege of leading to Christ here at Brave Church, it wasn't just my prayers. It was your mom and dad's prayers, or your grandma's prayers, or your nephew's prayers, or somebody else's prayer. I just had the privilege of sharing it with you when your heart was ready to receive it in good soil. It means Could we pray for two or three people or five people or whatever it is and just pray for them every day saying, God, to me it looks impossible, but for you, all things are possible. So I'm praying that you would do this work, God. Would you save them? Would you bring people into their life? And God always uses those things. God will answer your prayers. And nothing spurs on a prayer life and nothing spurs on evangelism like prayer and evangelism. The more you pray and the more you share, the more you'll want to pray and the more you'll want to share. It won't be a have to, it'll be a get to. And I tell you these things because for me, I sat down with the young guys getting baptized at our service on November 7th and just walked him through the gospel in my office the other day just to confirm. He was already a believer, but just to confirm that this 10-year-old boy really understood what we were talking about. And in his own words, he was able to tell me, yep, that's what I believe. And I kind of walked him through, where were you before and what happened and where are you now? And he could give me a couple sentences for each one. And he knows that he's a believer now and what his life used to be like. So two things I would say in closing to you. Number one is this. Do you know that you have a relationship with God through the person of Jesus Christ? If not, know this. I'm praying for you. I pray for as many of you as I know by name, as often as I think about you, but I also just pray for Brave Church in general, that the people that God brings would get a chance to hear the gospel of Jesus Christ, that you would know it's not about you being a good person or not about you trying to put on airs or pretend like you're all great, but the fact that Jesus Christ died for you on a cross to pay for all your sins because you couldn't make your way to God, and that he rose from the dead 3 days later to validate that he's indeed God's one and only son, and he wants to give you life today. And number two, if you have life and you have life in his name, who are the two or three people God's putting on your heart to pray for? Here's who I'd encourage you to pray for. The people that you have a tendency to talk bad about. The people that you're like, man, that person's no good. But I don't like their politics. I don't like their attitude. I don't like their immorality. Those are probably the people God's saying, Lord, give me a heart for them. You died for them. There's not a person we could bring up here today that Christ did not die for. Many we could bring up here that Christ died for that haven't trusted Christ. But nobody that Christ didn't die for. He would say, I love every single one of them. He loves you. Do you have a relationship with him?
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11: 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Thanks for joining us. I'm John Fuller.
8: John, I had the chance to speak to Gabe and Rebecca at a conference in Nashville earlier this year, and they shared some powerful insights about the ways your past could still be affecting you and causing conflict in your relationship. And if you just stop and think about that, I think you could probably identify two or three things in your relationship that your past is affecting. And we're all going to hear more from them how to process those experiences with your spouse specifically.
11: Mm-hmm. And Gabe and Rebecca are speakers, writers, and co-hosts of the podcast called Rhythms for Life. And they joined you, Jim, to talk about their book, The Fight for Us. We've got details about the book online. And here now, the conversation with Gabe and Rebecca Lyons.
8: Gabe and Rebecca, welcome to Focus on the Family. It's good to have you back.
13: Oh, it's a joy.
14: Thank you for having us. We love being with you.
8: Now, you know, one of the key things, this is a great marriage book, a great life book, The Fight for Us. I love the idea of fighting for your marriage. It feels like too few of us in the Christian community are willing to do that. Mm-hmm. So let me ask that bigger question. Why do we give up so easily? Why is our divorce rate 35-40% in the Christian community?
14: Well, I think people get discouraged easily. I mean, it's hard, right? Marriage has conflict in it. You have arguments with your spouse. You start to get narratives in your head.
8: I've never experienced that.
13: I know. We, though, are professionals at fighting, which felt fitting to write about fighting, because I do think we see the reason why even Christians walk away is that we see each other as the enemy instead of the ultimate enemy, who is really trying to divide us. And so the only power the enemy has over his sons and daughters is he accuses and then gets us to agree.
8: Yeah.
13: And so he might say or plant an intrusive thought that's saying Gabe is not attentive to your needs. He's suppressing you or dismissing you. He's transactional. And then I'll be like, that hurt or that felt that way. And so I'll internalize that, and then I'll ruminate on it, and all of a sudden it grows.
8: Yeah. It's so interesting you write about unhealthy conflict patterns. I mean, this is it. This is where everybody needs to lean in.
13: Right.
8: Because every marriage experiences that. There's just things that we do that we learn from our childhood typically that we build on in our adult years, these unhealthy conflict patterns. What was happening for you, particularly Rebecca, where you were experiencing that with Gabe?
13: Yeah, so we had something that we had cultivated without intention called the dysfunctional dance. And it was triggered by these emotions, and it was silent, intense, avoidant, and anxious. And the more we talked to other couples about it, we found this was a trend. The silent was always triggered by hurt, like some form of hurt that was never expressed or repaired that started to grow into resentment or bitterness. And so we just kind of said, agreed with, it is what it is, and we moved on. The intense one is the one that really was ours.
14: We're good at this
13: one. And that's triggered by anger. That, you know, and the scriptures say, in your anger, do not sin. So it's okay to go, there could be a righteous anger around some of the things that we feel like we might not be honoring in one another or recognizing well in one another. But again, anger unexpressed is toxic, right? Yeah. Like it becomes rage, it becomes depression, it becomes all kinds of things. And so we have to express it. So the intense one is one. And as we've pulled so many marriages, intense is like the top one and silent is second. So those extremes, but there's also avoidant and anxious. Avoidant is triggered by guilt and anxious is triggered by fear. And so these are all stress responses and they happen so much in the margins, the transitions, because the bottom line is we're rookies. Like we've never, you know, before kids had kids, we never had special needs kids till we entered that. We had never, you know, did a cross country move, and then there's stressors there, and then launching kids and kids getting married and going off to college. And we realized that we saw every transition differently based on our origin, which created stress, which created conflict. Because we're rookies.
15: Well, how long have you been married? You're not rookies.
13: 28 years.
15: I mean, you look great. Don't get me wrong. But 28 years. Yeah. You're kind of moving into the MVP category.
13: Well, I just felt like the first time we tried everything in whatever season we were in, we missed each other a little bit.
15: Let me ask you. Yeah, which is good. And, you know, people are hearing the definitions and kind of, okay, that's me. That's my husband, whatever.
13: Yeah.
15: I do feel like there can be some gender application to this. I'm not sure, but I look at the silent marriage. I would have thought that was first, though, but you're saying the intense marriage is first.
13: Right, or maybe they recognize that, and then they grow silent over time.
15: And I think that, there's not any one thing. You just don't fall in one bucket and stay there. Mm-hmm. But the silent marriage I kind of see as a husband's domain, because we're little boys. I don't know that we truly ever emotionally grow up. So when we are wounded or we're frustrated, we tend to pull out of the battle. Gabe, was that
14: yours? No, it's true. And I think for men, we want to de-escalate. We don't want to get so angry and puffed up. So we tend to just turn inward. And we don't, you know, it's intimidating when your wife's really great with emotions, understands emotions, can communicate to you the 100 different emotions she's experienced over the last few days. And yet as a husband, I know there was many times I was at a loss of words. I didn't have the same feelings, the same emotions that would lead her to feel disconnected because I couldn't relate. And so I think for a lot of men, this journey towards understanding our feelings, realizing that they're valuable, they're not just soft things that you should avoid or you should press down, but you should learn how to express them. Because when I started to do that, that's when we began to have better conversations. I'm still not an expert the way Rebecca would be. And I think most husbands need to feel comfortable. Like, you're probably never going to be that. But to just spend some time and energy learning how to relate is going to open up a whole new dimension of the relationship instead of going silent. Because when we go silent, what happens is we stop talking. And Rebecca and I have learned this time and time again. If we're not talking, we're not healing. Right. And so a marriage that stops talking, over time, the silence becomes resentment. The resentment becomes contempt. And as we know from Gottman and others, contempt is the marriage killer. Yeah. And so we want to avoid that at all costs by getting the conversation moving again.
15: Yeah, no, I can appreciate that. And I think men, we struggle. You know, a vulnerable example of that, Gene's second brother committed suicide probably 4 years ago. Wow. And it was one where it was heavy. Understandably. Mm-hmm. But as the months went by, I remember talking to Gene, and my experience in life was losing my mom at 9 and my dad at 11.
13: Yeah.
15: You got to pick yourself up. You got to go because we can't just sit here.
13: Yeah.
15: And she was grieving. And I remember saying to her, I remember exactly where we were standing in the kitchen, and I was giving her that speech, you know, the husband speech. We got to get up. We got to go. We need to deal with this. And she just looked at me and said, you know, Jim, not everybody's wired like you.
14: Yeah.
15: I'm not wired like you. And you got to choose to sit in this grief with me or just keep moving. And it scared me.
14: Right.
15: It literally, it was like one of the few times in my life I was fearful. Like, what do I do?
14: Yeah.
15: I didn't know what to do, Gabe.
14: Well, I think as husbands, we do freeze in those moments. We know we're supposed to be feeling something.
15: Right.
14: But like, you're like, is this on? And I remember in a counseling session I was having at one point, having a conversation, the counselor just asked me a simple question about how I was feeling about our marriage and our family. I responded, And he says back to me, Gabe, I feel like I'm talking to an Excel spreadsheet. And I go, well, wait, is that a compliment? I mean, I love Excel spreadsheets. This is how I can do budget. That. Yeah, yeah. I love like analyzing logic. And he goes, no, this is not a compliment. Like that distance between your head and your heart.
15: Yeah.
14: If we can't work on that to where when Rebecca's expressing need, you can't meet her in that space, then there's going to always be a disconnect. And that really began a journey for me of deciding I'm going to better understand emotions so I can at least start that journey towards better connection with my wife.
15: It's so good, but it can be scary.
14: Mm-hmm. Yeah.
15: But it's so good on the other end of the reward right. of that intimacy.
13: Right.
14: Yeah.
15: Let me ask you go ahead.
13: I was just going to say emotion is energy in motion and it's given to us by God, right? You know, you think of David, God's bestie, a man after his heart. And if David wasn't emotional, I don't know who was, right? Because he lamented before God, he praised, he danced, he rejoiced. And I think there was a fullness because out of the heart, right? He wasn't betraying the heart. And when we suppress emotion, we betray our hearts. But the scriptures tell us that out of the heart, the mouth speaks and it's the wellspring of life. So it's the source of life. And so recognizing that the heart needs to be in tune, right? Like it's part of the soul, the mind, will, and emotions, that it needs to be in tune with the spirit and going, oh, grief, if Jesus was a man of sorrows, well acquainted with grief, then grief and living through grief, you know, he comforts us so we can comfort others. Like this is part of God's design. And so I think part of it is a recovery of that, not in a way that, emasculates men, but gives them the fullness of understanding, like there's a wellspring that comes from our recognition of that emotion.
15: There's also a deep honesty with what I see David, you know, as humanity. He seems to be a really straightforward, honest person. And you often have to ask yourself, I have, like, Lord, he made the big errors, and yet you say he has a heart after you.
14: Yeah.
15: How do I reconcile that, Lord?
13: Yes.
14: I know.
15: And I think it's in the space you're saying.
13: Well, he withheld nothing from God.
15: It was all out there.
13: Yeah. And vulnerability is a risk, you know? And I think for men and for women, that can be the reason why we don't go there, because maybe we were vulnerable in our past and we were betrayed or silenced.
15: All the things that create
13: and
15: that.
13: So then that puts that wall up. Like you, I can understand, like, hey, as a child, I needed to disassociate for survival. But sometimes the skills we learn as children don't serve us as adults.
15: Definitely not.
13: Right? Yeah. So it's coming back to that, like that younger version of yourself and going, how does God want to continue to reveal what he wants to heal even as I become an adult?
15: Yeah. So with the silent marriage, the intense marriage, the avoidant marriage, the anxious marriage, and, you know, I think people need to get a copy of the book to read more about that. We're not going to cover it all right here. But how do we avoid those behaviors so that we have a stronger marriage? Just, you know, kind of the million-dollar question in the first 15 minutes here.
13: Yeah, it's basically what we call notice and name, right? Because there is an emotion behind our triggered reaction. So often we focus on behavior management.
15: Right.
13: We erupt or we're silent and we finally come back together and we're like, I'm sorry for how I handled that. But we never go to root cause. Like, why was that so triggering? Why is this topic on money so triggering or sex so triggering or parenting so triggering to me? There's probably, you know, in psychology, that popular phrase says everything hysterical is historical. Hmm. So where has this bumped up against us in the past that has been a trigger that we kind of really respond to? The amygdala goes offline, fight, freeze. All the cortisol is, you know, that stress hormone is surging. It takes 4 hours to leave our system. We've got to get to the root cause. And so what we have encouraged a lot of people to do, when you take 15 minutes apart, you de-escalate, you get with the Lord, God, show me what you want me to know about this. Like, is there more to this topic that just keeps becoming friction for us?
15: Yeah.
13: And then coming back and asking God to just show us places of pain, places of wounding in our past that he wants to heal, so that when we talk about parenting, we're in unity. When we talk about money, there's an honoring and a showing of empathy to one another, because our origin stories didn't look the same, which does now reflect in why we see things differently.
15: You know, and so much of what you're saying, for some people, wow, that sounds like a lot of work.
13: Yeah, that's true.
15: And it is.
13: Yeah.
15: But it's good work.
13: Yeah. It's confession. It's like a rhythm of confession.
15: Right. And the intimacy gained in that is what the goal is, right? That you are one flesh.
14: Yeah. If you have a vision and understand, you know, God gave me Rebecca because she was going to likely be the healing agent embodied. He was going to use to help me grow closer to him, to better understand my story, my blind spots, instead of seeing her as the enemy. This is what happens in the fight. We see each other as the enemy versus recognizing if she's curious, which she's been with me, like she's asked me better questions than anybody's ever asked me about my childhood, about the story wow. I've lived, which helps reveal to me all kinds of new things with someone with insight that I need to unpack and process and bring to God. And then I can do the same with her.
15: Yeah.
14: I can bring curious questions. And so we invite couples to say, hey, instead of the stalemate, let's re-enter the relationship with curiosity, understanding that what's going on behind the dance is deep pain, deep hurt, and you're the person, you're the one that God can use to help reveal and help see that healed.
15: Yeah. Now, you've written the book, so I get to ask these questions. There's an example of that in yeah. the book that you talked about. I think in the area where you allowed busyness and distractions to keep you from connecting with yeah. Rebecca.
14: Yeah, I call
15: so
14: it.
15: I could say amen to this. So.
14: Well, I call it the dopamine of distraction. You know,
15: dopamine it's like, of yeah, distraction.
14: You know, we get that dopamine hit from activity, production. And that was kind of how I've went through my life. My career was just, I stayed busy. I always had something on the calendar, didn't like a lot of time to just sit idle or quiet. And that's what was ultimately tripping me up in our marriage, because I wasn't creating the space for Rebecca and I to have time for those types of intimate conversations. I mean, these conversations do take time. It is work. And many of us just want to avoid it like I did. So playing golf was way more fun, you know, for 5 hours than sitting with Rebecca and having a deep dialogue about my history growing up and the trauma related to that that I experienced that was impacting us. And so I think as we move into this, especially as men, we want to just take account that we're giving the time necessary to this relationship, that we're saying we're going to prioritize our relationship. And we encourage couples to look at the next year ahead and say, we're going to give this a year of just investment of higher priority, maybe canceling some other things on the social calendar
15: yeah.
14: and giving ourselves some space to do this kind of work together.
15: You know, one thing that is helpful is having good friends that can help you in that way. And yeah. this fits here. I was going to talk to you about this a little later, but I have a friend, Randy, and you know, we were just talking about that intimacy and how to develop that emotional intimacy with your wife, because it is a stumbling block for us. Yeah. We can go play golf for 5 hours, come home, and Gene will say to me, so how's Bob's marriage? Because they're struggling. And I'll say, yeah, it never came up.
14: Yeah.
15: But he does have a new driver.
13: Yeah. Exactly.
15: You know, 5 hours.
13: I'm not sure if that's related.
15: And what's
13: but yeah.
15: weird is, like, she is dumbfounded. Like, you could be with that guy for 5 hours and his right. life didn't come up.
14: Right.
15: Yeah, who wants to talk about that? But that's part of it. So this friend, Randy, he and I were talking about how to deepen that emotional moment. And he said to me, he goes, well, why don't you treat that time with Gene like you would prep for a broadcast? Mm. And I went, whoa.
14: Right.
15: Because I spend time, you know, reading a book, looking at questions that are prepared, all the connections of that, the you know,
14: yeah.
15: I know your story because I've been yeah. briefed and read it. And I thought, what a great example
14: yeah.
15: for me, at least, in what I do, to have that same intensity.
14: I do that
15: to
14: too, Jim.
15: Do prep.
14: I will now on my iPhone, I'll put in the notes questions to ask Rebecca when we're having dinner one night. And it feels dumb to do that. Like
13: I love it.
14: Why do I
15: was going
14: to
15: say,
14: why do I still have to do that?
13: You prepared for us?
15: But,
13: thank you.
15: Lit up when you
13: yeah.
15: said that.
14: I know. But I think it's okay. Guys need to feel that permission. Like, hey, when you hear an interesting thought or you're learning or you're listening or reading a book, think about a question you could discuss as a couple. This for Rebecca does enliven the relationship. Yeah. It shows interest into her. You know, the definition some have used of intimacy is into
13: me
14: you see.
15: Yeah.
14: Right? And
15: yeah.
14: like, you can only do that through some good conversation.
15: Yeah. Yeah, that's so, so good. Let me ask you about the list of emotions, since we're putting out the list of questions. I mean, list of emotions that we need to be aware of that we can communicate better.
13: Yeah.
15: What do you think, Rebecca?
13: Well, we take this from Dr. Chip Dodd in his book, The Voice of the Heart. And the 8 primary feelings are hurt, lonely, sad, anger, fear, shame, guilt, and glad. Gabe would have thought that I was an ocean of emotion with 1,000 feelings because
14: right.
13: of all of those 8, they each kind of encapsulate it's kind of like the notes on the scale, the primary notes or the 4 primary colors. There's so many things that come under that. Like you say, what are you feeling? He's like, I'm frustrated. I'm like, well, that's under anger. But often we don't know what we're feeling. And there were years where I would ask Gabe, I'm like, well, what do you feel? He's like, I don't know. Like, he wouldn't even be able to name one or recognize. He's like, I'm not feeling anything. I'm like, well, you seem kind of frustrated. You seem angry. Yeah. It's like, no, I'm not angry. I'm just frustrated. You know, so it just felt like a little bit of a loop.
15: Yeah.
13: But the emotions are being triggered by something. And again, like we said, if it's something historical, then maybe we've had this fight for a while, or maybe, you know, I would just give an example for us, like the feeling of fear, right? You know, the fear, there's an impairment to every emotion, Dr. Chip says, but then there's also a gift. So fear, you know, the impairment is anxiety. It's imagining a future without God in it. Hmm. But the redemption of fear, the scriptures say the fear of the Lord is the beginning of wisdom. So a named and confessed fear to Gabe goes from anxiety that might be ruminating in my head to wisdom on how can we come together around something that you're that's concerning.
14: Yeah, the light came on for me, Jim, when I could start to see these eight emotions as gifts from God. Because I grew up in a home where crying was off limits. Like, you don't do that.
13: Well, he was told it means you're feeling sorry for yourself.
15: Wow.
14: Yeah. And so if you grow up like a lot of people did, I mean, our parents didn't have these emotional health conversations. Right. Most of them didn't.
13: Right.
14: There wasn't a language for this. A lot of our parents were in the silent generation. They just like did their work, provided for the family. And, and you, that's how you did it. I think for me to understand emotions are actually a positive that God's given us, even though they might sound negative. Sadness. I don't want to feel sadness. Well, I should feel sadness. I feel sad that my mother passed away recently.
13: Yeah, that's appropriate.
14: Yeah. Right. Sadness is honoring. It's honoring the memory of someone, you know, or anger. Anger is passion. Like most of us do the work we do. Like you lead Focus on the Family because you're angry about the state of the family in the world and you want to do something about it. So instead of seeing all these as negatives, the moment I could realize, wait, no, these are gifts meant to lead towards relationship. And if I can know how to express them, Rebecca and I are going to walk through feelings together. It can help. And so we try to walk people through that in the book, especially men. I mean, I write half the book, Rebecca writes half the book, but some of these chapters, I really took on a tone so that men would feel heard and understood, and women and wives would better understand the ways sometimes we as men just struggle with these things and how we need grace and patience. Rebecca had a lot of grace for me in the process as I kind of tripped over my words and tried to express feelings. And that was really helpful for me not to create like some shame about it, but to actually start to learn how to do it better.
13: Right. Guilt is conviction.
15: Right.
13: But we could hide in toxic shame, or we can confess the conviction and then experience the freedom.
15: You know, and that's so good. Most of this is the tools to be able to do this, right?
14: Yeah. It's,
15: and what we found, we have something called Hope Restored, which is a 4-day intensive. It can be tailored for different days, et cetera. But the one that is the workhorse is a 4-day intensive. It's like 36 hours of counseling right in a row.
14: Yeah.
15: Sunday night, Monday, Tuesday, Wednesday, Thursday lunch. It has a post 2-year 81% success rate.
13: Amen. Praise
15: and
13: God.
15: About 30% of the couples coming already have divorce papers in hand.
13: Wow.
15: What's so interesting about that and the predictability of it, it's exactly what you guys are saying. Sunday is rough. Monday is rough. Tuesday is rough because all the stuff is coming out.
13: Yeah.
15: Stuff that the couples don't even know about each other. And then Wednesday, the healing starts. Mm-hmm. Thursday, the Holy Spirit just like stamps it. And I think that's why it's got such a high success rate, because you loved each other at one time.
14: That's right.
13: Right.
15: And it's undoing the woundedness, the pain that we've inflicted on each other, and learning how to do this in a more healthy way.
14: Yeah.
13: Well, the reason we continue the dysfunctional dance is there's a secondary gain. We get to avoid the pain, right?
15: Yeah.
13: We just get triggered. We repeat. But you're right. If we actually go... We're scared of something that's like you felt, like this feels off limits. This feels like this could be a black hole. We might really lose each other because it's just too painful to go back to.
15: Right.
13: But with God's help, right? He exposes and resurfaces and heals. And that's the only way to move forward.
15: Yeah.
14: And Rebecca and I do retreats. We just came off last week, 6 couples. That was 4 days going deep with them in the midst of their pain. And the thing that happened by the end, like you said, by the last, the 30% of this, you start to see couples realize, wait, you're not my enemy. And I also am not going to try to make you in my image. God's given us 2 distinct personalities. We that doesn't mean one's right or wrong. We're just different. And the more we can learn to respect the differences and see how God's created a gift in our marriage, then there's hope again. And they start to dream again, and they go back to those dating years and those falling in love years, and they start to reimagine, God does have a vision here, and I need to just forgive and move forward with his help, you know, to support
13: us. And you're
14: us.
13: Watching the heart soften. You're watching the tears begin to flow. You're watching, like, unity and prayer just transform within 3 to 4 days.
15: It's so amazing.
13: It's so beautiful.
15: Gabe, in the book, you talked about dropping, I think, your son off at camp.
14: Yeah.
15: And you're in the middle of this emotional kind of review. How did that connect to your marriage with Rebecca? What was the Lord showing you?
14: Well, my counselor had said, look, you're having a hard time having tears, because I hadn't cried in a decade. And he said, I want you to pay attention the next time you do have tears. It was a few months later. I'm dropping my son at camp. He's 12 years old. Driving away, I am crying for like an hour. I can't stop crying. Well, the signal for me was to go back and go, why is this so traumatic for me? Like, what am I feeling? And it took me back to a really hard time in my story when I was 12. And I hadn't put any of this together till I started a process. But in my origin story, it was at a camp type environment where I had a youth pastor that really created a trauma moment for me. But I realized from that moment on, that's where I started to turn my heart off, because I trusted this youth pastor. This was a mentor to me. It was somebody that I had shared more with than I had ever shared, probably with my parents. All of a sudden, I get harmed in that. And so when Rebecca and I were finally able to start processing that, I realized I'm in tears right now because I'm scared for my own son. I'm dropping him off at a camp. It's an environment. It's where this trauma happened to me. And it was the tears, though, that led me down the journey to better understand and give weight to the story I'd lived through and the story that I'd really tried to suppress, not talk about, make it go away, keep moving forward. And yet it was what was really locking me up and my inability to connect at the heart level with Rebecca.
11: What an impactful story from Gabe Lyons, and it's pretty inspiring when a couple is willing to push on through, to work through the hard things together, and to really give all of those to the Lord. And Jim, I'm glad we got to hear the first part of the conversation. I'm looking forward to the next part.
16: Well, I'm grateful for Gabe's vulnerability. You know, it's hard for guys to be that vulnerable. It's not an excuse. It just is true. And to hear him search his own heart to find the depth that was required there. Of course, Rebecca, his wife's pulling that out. Come on, Gabe, connect with me. Boy, do I know that feeling with Gene and I. Same thing. He was describing something that many of us experience, which is how the past tends to show up in the present. And for those of you who are tipping into this, I hope the conversation has helped you understand the conflict in your marriage. And I want to encourage you to listen to the next episode to hear Gabe and Rebecca talk more about developing community and honoring one another. We have so many resources here at Focus on the Family to support you in your relationship. Man, 50 years of building help for you in marriage and parenting. If you're hurting because you are dealing with a crisis in your marriage, I want to encourage you to check our Hope Restored Marriage Intensives. It has an 80% success rate for those couples who participate. Don't hesitate to sign up to find healing together. Don't put it off. It's something you should work on today if you are limping. John will have more details on how to find that information in a minute. Another resource for learning how to develop a more connected marriage is Gabe and Rebecca's book, The Fight for Us. 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
19: With SRN News, I'm Keith Peters in Washington. The defendant in Charlie Kirk's killing told his roommate he wishes he hadn't done it the day after the conservative activist was shot in the neck while speaking to a crowd at Utah Valley University. Lance Twiggs, who is also defendant Tyler Robinson's romantic partner, said in an interview with law enforcement that the interaction with Robinson happened in their apartment in southern Utah. A former Olympic canoe racer has pleaded not guilty to deliberately damaging the Lincoln Memorial Reflecting Pool. David Hearn, who competed in three Summer Olympics, entered the plea on Thursday in D.C. Superior Court. Hearn, 67, from Bethesda, Maryland, faces a felony count of property destruction. On Wall Street, the Dow by 139 points, the S&P 500 advanced 60. More details at srnnews.com.
18: Denver weather.
20: Scattered evening thunderstorms will drift across the Denver metro, and then skies will be partly cloudy overnight with lows falling into the upper 50s. For Friday, ending the work week, we'll get back to the lower 90s. Daytime sun with just a couple storms left over in the afternoon that will clear up for Friday night heading into a hot weekend. Lows Friday night, low 60s with middle and upper 90s Saturday and Sunday. Widespread 90s going to stick around Monday and Tuesday with some low 100s possible. All sunny and dry. Day weather meteorologist Don Watzel.
21: Current temperature
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24: Is there a member of the Trinity that you find yourself a little fuzzy on? Most of us can wrap our minds around God the Father and God the Son. But the Holy Spirit, that's where things get a little harder to grasp. After all, he's invisible. And for a lot of us, the word ghost doesn't exactly help. Today on Insight for Living, Chuck Swindoll begins a message that will demystify the Spirit of God. And Chuck will start exactly where most of us live, with honest questions about the one we least understand. But first, we'll begin with prayer.
25: Jesus said, "You will receive power when the Spirit is upon you, and you shall be my witnesses in Jerusalem and in Judea and in Samaria and to the remotest part of the earth." And so, our Father, we pause to thank you for your redemptive work, finding us when we weren't looking, loving us when we weren't very likable or loving, caring for us when we were careless, giving to us when we were so selfish, preoccupied with our own ego needs and demands and dying for us. When had we been living in that day, we would have spit on your son. We would have rejected him with everything in our being. But you have redeemed us. By your grace, you found us. By your grace, you've saved us. Because of your grace, we in turn are learning to be unselfish and giving and gracious and merciful and forgiving. Know all of this, our Father, as our gifts come to you, they come from a heart full of gratitude. We love you because you first loved us. And we give because you have taught us to do that. In the name of Jesus, our model, our master, we pray. Everyone said, Amen.
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25: Isn't it hard to get your mind around something that is invisible? Especially when some people call that invisible thing a ghost. A ghost. Weren't you raised as I was raised to watch out for ghosts or stay away from ghosts or the other side, don't even believe in ghosts? Or if you do believe in them, remember they represent an evil source and you don't want to have anything to do with them. And all of a sudden, as you grow up and become serious about spiritual things, or at least about church, you begin to talk about believing in the ghost. Ann Ortland, in her penetrating little book, Up With Worship, tells this wonderful story that a lot of us who were reared in the church can identify with. When I was little, I used to play church with my friends. We'd get the chairs into rows, fight over who'd be the preacher, vigorously lead the hymn singing, and generally have a great carnal time. The aggressive kids naturally wanted to be up front directing or preaching. The quieter ones were content to sit and be entertained by the up-fronters. Occasionally, we'd get mesmerized by some true sensationalist crowd swayer, like the little girl who said, Boo, I'm the Holy Ghost. But in general, if the up-fronters were pretty good, they could hold their audience quite a while. But if they weren't so good, eventually the kids would drift off to play something else, like jump rope or jacks. That generation of children is now grown up. But most of them haven't changed too much. Every Sunday, they still play church. They line up in rows for the entertainment. If it's pretty good, their church may grow. If it's not too hot, well, eventually they'll drift off to play something else like yachting or wife swapping. I've discovered when you get serious about spiritual things, you not only get serious about church, you get serious about God. Like, who is he? Who is he? We get that pretty well because we all have fathers, and he's called our Heavenly Father. And except for a few fathers who haven't been too hot and aren't worth remembering, for the most part, dads are a pretty good lot. Faithful, caring, loving. They're the leaders, the planners in the home. They're the ones who sacrifice for the good of the family. So Father, God, we can get that. And so we get to understanding more about God the Father and the Son. Well, a lot of us are sons, and as sons, we've learned to obey our father. And growing up, we carried out the desires of our dads because he wanted good things for us and loved us and led us correctly. As sons, we wanted to do his will. So getting to know the son has not been a real leap of difficulty. You understand? The Father plans our salvation, and God the Son implements the plan by going to the cross and dying for us. We spent some time on both, looked at four attributes of God the Father, and spent some time addressing Christ and the cross. But now we come to the tough part. I remember growing up, because our family didn't have a car, my dad took the car to work. It was during the Second World War, and for those four and a half years, we would walk to the end of the block and attend the church most convenient. Happened to be a Methodist church. And I remember while attending that church, learning something I'd never done before in the church we usually would attend or had earlier attended. And we would repeat the Apostles' Creed. Sound familiar to any of you? In the Apostles' Creed, which if you do it enough, you memorize it. I believe in God the Father Almighty, maker of heaven and earth, and in Jesus Christ, his only Son, our Lord, who was conceived by the Holy Ghost. Wait, I remember as a little kid, because my mom had taught, watch out for ghosts. Stay away from ghosts. First of all, there's nothing to it. And then she would say, but if there is anything to it, it's evil. Conceived of the Holy Ghost, but it's holy. So I would go on. Born of the Virgin Mary, suffered under Pontius Pilate, was crucified, dead, and buried, descended into hell. That one hung me up. And the third day he rose from the dead and ascended to heaven and sitteth at the right hand of God the Father Almighty. From thence he shall come to judge the quick and the dead. The thence part I never got. And the quick part never made a lot of sense. And then I said, I believe in the Holy Ghost. I remember thinking, I don't want to do this. And the next line always threw me. I believe in the Holy Catholic Church, which means universal church, but I didn't know that. My dad didn't either. He leaned over and said, don't say that part. So I'm kind of picking and choosing my way through the Apostles' Creed between the Holy Ghost and the Catholic Church and conceived by the Holy Ghost. How in the world could a ghost cause Mary to get pregnant? And, oh, I'm telling you, I was years figuring that out. And you know what? Honestly, I say this and we chuckle about those funny things as children. There are a lot of folks hung up on stuff like that. What in the world does this stuff mean? So it seemed to me if we're going to get serious about church, which is plan A for anybody that really gets serious about Jesus, and don't ever sell that part short. Don't let anybody ever tell you the church isn't important. They don't know what they're talking about. That's adolescent talk. That's stupid counsel. Those who say that are cynical, or they've been burned, or they're under toxic religion, and they're now free of it, so they want nothing to do with it. They throw the baby out with the bathwater. Wait. Jesus said, I will build my church. Sounds pretty important to me. And he's the one who said, the gates of Hades will not prevail against it. That sounds pretty powerful. So we get serious about church. And then along while we're at church, before we get serious about the Trinity. Uh-oh. There's another tough one. God is three in one. That's hard to figure out. Miss Williams, a Christian school teacher in the second grade, decided she would teach her kids about the Trinity, and she used a great big pretzel. It twisted all around, had three big holes in it. They're about the same size. So she said, all right, children, this represents the Father. That's a hole. And this represents the Son. And this represents the Holy Ghost. Okay? So let's see if everybody got it. So she hands it over to Tommy, and Tommy goes, oh, this hole is the Father, and this hole is the Son, and this hole is the Holy Smoke, or whatever it's supposed to be. What is this about? Why on earth do we have an invisible member of the Trinity? See what I'm getting at? Of course you do. Some of you have been in the family of God so long that unfortunately You've disconnected from those who don't get it. It's just tough stuff. It's hard enough to believe in a father when you didn't have a father worth believing in. And it's tough enough to believe that Jesus could die for the sins of the whole world in one act of sacrifice. But you get to the Holy Spirit ghost. First of all, he's known as a ghost because the word spirit is the same word as breath. Breath, B-R-E-A-T-H. Breath, breathing out. God breathed out his word, and that came to be translated in one of the earlier translations as ghost, unfortunately. He isn't a ghost. He's a spirit. And he isn't an it, he's a he. His personality, mind, will, emotions. He knows

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2: Verse 3, you have lied to God. Verse 4. There are other passages we could look at, but that one will suffice. Never refer to the Holy Spirit as an it any more than you would God as an it or Jesus as an it. A ghost is an it. Spirit, he's the comforter. He's the one called alongside to help, as we shall see. Being God, he has all the attributes of the Father and the Son. Listen closely. Those attributes are co-equal, co-eternal, co-existent. They go on forever. They are all the same. One doesn't have more than the other. And they exist faithfully together, but separate. It's a mystery you can never fully grasp, but they are there nevertheless. That Godhead, Father, Son, Spirit. God the Father planned our salvation. God the Son has implemented our salvation. And God the Holy Spirit is empowering it, as we shall see. He operates in a realm where only God is present. The very mind of deity. Let me show you. 1 Corinthians chapter 2. And you'll be ready to let your fingers do the walking through these white pages as we work our way from one passage to another. 1 Corinthians 2, verse 6. Yet we do speak wisdom among those who are mature, a wisdom, however, not of this age nor of the rulers of this age who are passing away. By the way, it happens every Sunday. The wisdom we speak when we gather, the teaching you receive, the instruction, whether it's from music or from God's word or some preacher, it's a wisdom that is not from this passing away world. It is a divine wisdom that comes from his word. We speak, look at verse 7, God's wisdom. It's in a mystery. The hidden wisdom which God predestined before the ages to our glory. Is that great or what? Before there ever was the beginning of time, God planned the wisdom, the knowledge, the truth to live by. All of that arranged in the Godhead, all put together, all known, all ready to be delivered. And then man falls in the garden and his whole mind is changed, his heart is changed, his will is changed, and now you've got to permeate all of that. A mind that's blinded, a heart that's cold and like stone, as we just sang, and a will that's in resistance to the things of God. But the wisdom is there nevertheless, so we need divine help. Verse 10, for to us God revealed them, that's the truths of his word, the truths of his mind, God revealed them through the Spirit, capital S, that's the Holy Spirit. For the Spirit searches all things, even the bathos of God. Years ago, Dr. Beebe did that early investigation below the surface of the water and went deep, deep into the bowels of the sea and saw things never seen before, sort of the Jacques Cousteau of that era. He called that round submarine, if you will, he was in with its quartz window, a bathosphere. For the depth, the sphere of the depths. That's the same Greek word translated here, depths. He searches even the depths of God. Can you imagine what that's like? We hit the surface. We learn a little. Every once in a while, we're around someone highly intelligent, and we listen and we realize how much that person knows. Someone said that an education is going from an unawareness to awareness of your own ignorance. You become aware of the depth of information you don't know. It happens in some

0: seminary all the time. As the truths of Scripture began to be taught by these professors, these individuals, men and women with great minds, and understanding the truths of God, you sit as a student and you think, will I ever grasp this? Will I ever get this? And then along with that come the original languages of Greek and Hebrew. I remember looking at Hebrew for the first time thinking, that is like a rag rug. How does anybody ever get that? You know what helped? When I finally turned it upside down, the other way. I'd had it upside down for a day. So I turned it over so I could read it. I mean, the depth of God's truths in our own language. The Spirit of God knows it all. Remember that. When you relate to the Spirit of God, you're relating to one who has it all known, has it all understood. And his major role is to communicate that truth to you in bite-sized chunks that you can take and apply. That's his role. He reveals them to you. Look at verse 11. We can identify with this. Who among men knows the thoughts of a man except the spirit of the man which is in him? You know, right now I have thoughts that you don't know. And you have thoughts that I don't know. Because they're only known by each one of us individually. No one else can know our own thoughts. Right now I'm going to think of something. What was I just thinking of? You have no idea. I was thinking of a purple submarine. I don't know why, but it was just in my mind. It was a thought in my mind, silly, unrelated to this, but it illustrates the fact that you don't know what's in my mind. Now look closely. Even so, the thoughts of God no one knows except the Spirit of God. Woo! How good is that? And he's not keeping it to himself. His role is to unveil that truth and to let you get a corner on it and begin to see it. It's called spiritual insight. Discernment. It becomes a filter system in this wicked, deceptive world where you're hit on all sides by the media and you have to filter through that and come up with truth in the midst of a pile of error. That's the role of the Spirit. Verse 12, now we have received not the spirit of the world, but the Spirit who is from God. Why? So that we may know the things freely given to us by God. You know what? I have had people say to me, it doesn't matter that I know that much. Look, wait. If you're ever tempted to say that, zip it. Zip it. Don't say that. If you really mean that, you're a prey to every cult that comes to your door. You don't care about knowing what you believe. You're ready for a fall. The enemy loves to hear you say that. The adversary feeds on that kind of thinking. I mean, if the Spirit of God exists for the single purpose of revealing God's truth, doesn't it make sense we need to know that truth? That's why you were bored in previous churches where the truth wasn't taught. That's why you came out of that false religion where you realized this is not doing good. This is toxic. This is hurting me. You weren't getting truth. Let me say at this moment, if you are grasping any of this information, it's because of the Spirit of God. I would add this, if you do not know the Lord, this information is dull and boring to you. Because you haven't the Spirit of God to make it meaningful to you. You can't see the Spirit because he's invisible. You can't know the work of the Spirit except in deep inner feelings, sometimes through conviction, sometimes through divine guilt that he may bring over sin in our lives. Occasionally, our conscience is troubled because we have grieved God in something we have done or said or even thought. That's the work of the Spirit within us, but we cannot see with these eyes because the Spirit of God, his work is not a tangible work.
1: The Holy Spirit works in ways your eyes will never see, but your heart will always know. That quiet conviction when something isn't right, that inner stirring when truth lands deeply, that's not coincidence, that's him. 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I'm Bill Meyer. Chuck Swindoll continues his message called Getting Reacquainted with the Spirit of Power, Friday on Insight for
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8: 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Tensions are rising over immigration between the U.S. and Mexico.
9: Mexico plans to request criminal charges over the deaths of 17 Mexicans in ICE custody or during immigration operations under the Trump administration.
10: Podemos
9: Mexican President Claudia Sheinbaum says we cannot turn a blind eye to the Mexicans who have died during ICE operations or who are or were detained in these detention centers, which are operated by private companies contracted by ICE. The request, which carries no legal weight, will be submitted to state prosecutors and the Justice Department. It will be accompanied by civil lawsuits against the companies that operate the detention centers. I'm Ed Donahue.
8: On Wall Street, the Dow by 139 points, the S&P advanced 60. 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
11: Open the cash register.
12: I'll get the you-know-what in the back.
11: Right.
13: What?
14: What's going on?
13: Go on, open the cash register and no one will get hurt.
14: What's happening?
15: I think we're being robbed.
14: What?
16: You are robbing my store?
13: Yeah, now quit stalling and open the, you know, register.
12: I don't like having this kid around.
17: What? You're afraid she'll give the police our description?
12: Like I said, she's the perfect hostage.
18: Jenny, you're blind in sight only. But you have other senses that you use to compensate for that loss. What I want to do is help use your other senses with your memory to construct a, well, let's call it a sound picture of what you know.
19: I'm the victim of a robbery as well.
16: What? Brace yourself, Eugene. Your car was the getaway car.
19: What?
16: Eugene, you said some things were stolen from your dorm room?
19: Yes, sir, my laptop.
16: Anything else?
19: Not that I was aware of.
16: I think you'd better go back and look again.
19: No.
16: What's wrong?
19: The hard drive on my computer where all the files were kept, it's been reformatted. Gone. Everything is gone.
16: What's gone, Eugene?
19: My files, everything. They've been completely erased.
17: Okay, Abraham Lincoln, you sit right there and be a good girl.
13: Maybe we should tie her up.
17: Nah, she wouldn't be dumb enough to try to run away. It's not like she can see where she's going.
13: You're not going to try and run away, are you, Abe?
20: We're three flights up and I wouldn't want anything to, you know, happen to you.
18: So, the room, if it was a room, was three flights up and sounded how?
14: Empty. Definitely empty. They sat me in an old wooden chair. It creaked, and I felt the leg of an old wooden table with my foot. But it had that echoey sound, like there wasn't any other furniture. Oh, and the doors creaked, and our feet swished on the floor like it was covered with dirt. No carpet.
21: You're getting into the swing of this now, aren't you, Jenny?
14: I think so, Dad.
18: You're doing wonderfully. Now, what else happened?
13: Okay, let's get changed.
17: Ouch! That hurts. You need to use the remover. You'll tear off a layer of skin doing it like that.
13: I just want to get on with it. I don't like having this kid around.
18: I suppose we can forget Mr. Holstein's and Katrina's descriptions of the culprits.
21: Why?
18: They were obviously wearing disguises.
21: How do you know?
18: Did you smell anything, Jenny?
14: Yeah, something that smelled kind of like paint or glue. Mm-hmm. And something like nail polish or nail remover. That kind of thing.
18: You see, Mr. Roberts, they used spirit and remover for their makeup. False mustaches, wigs. I must tell Captain Quinn that they're looking for men based on the wrong descriptions. You heard them changing clothes, correct?
14: Yeah.
18: To be expected.
14: One of them got shy and went into the next room.
18: Oh, their hideout had a second room. Now, that's good to know. What then, Jenny?
17: All right, so the plan is what?
13: I'll get rid of the car while you take the kid back to Odyssey in the, you know, pickup truck.
17: What are you, nuts?
18: Ah, now there's a missing piece.
14: What?
18: The one said he'd get rid of the car. Mr. Meltzner's car, the one found in Odenton. But once he got rid of it, how did he return to his partner?
21: Maybe his partner picked him up.
18: Maybe so. It's worth noting for Captain Quinn. Mr. Meltzner's car was found in Odenton, near a gas station. An employee of the gas station may have seen something. How you doing, Jenny? You must be getting tired.
14: Yeah, I am. But I don't want to stop. I don't want the trail to get cold.
18: I appreciate that. But you won't be helpful if your mind isn't sharp and focused.
14: Yeah.
18: Let's take a break. Rest for tonight, and we'll start again first thing in the morning.
14: Okay.
0: In the meantime, I'll see what's keeping our good friend Mr. Holstein and find out what he can tell me about this rare book of his.
1: Then what? So I said to the scoundrels, you must not lay a glove or any other foreign or domestic object upon this fair maiden's head. And they were so intimidated by my presence that I gave them that they hit me again and again until I had no choice but to fall on the ground. But they were not without their bruises, let me tell you that for nothing.
0: Mr. Holstein?
1: Excuse me while I assist this person that I have never seen before.
22: But Fred, if you never saw her before, how do you know it's her?
1: Oh my, that is an excellent question. I'll get back to you on that. Yes, how may I be of your help?
0: I'm Detective Ethan from the County Sheriff's Office. I've been assigned to this case.
1: Detective, I am so sorry. I could not come to you right away, but I could not close my shop.
0: Oh, that's all right. May I ask you a few questions?
1: Yeah, but I have already had a lengthy convulsion with Captain Quinn.
0: I'm sure you have. But I want to know about this rare book they stole.
1: Oh, yeah. The first edition Haugard book. So tragic to have it only a few hours and then, poof, it is in villainous fingers.
0: Who did you order it for?
1: I found it for Dr. Marcus at the college. And you can be sure for certain he was very disappointed not to have a book that he so wanted to have.
0: Well, I'm not a book collector, so you'll have to help me. Was the Haugard book rare enough for someone to want to steal?
1: It is, of course, funny that you mentioned that, because I have been thinking all day about it. It has been jiggling at the back of my neck, as you say. It is on the tip of my toes. They stole that book, but they left other, more precious first edition books that were sitting nearby.
0: Meaning?
1: Exactly, yeah. I can only suspect that they were not knowledgeable thieves with knowingness. Maybe they overheard my talk with Katrina about the book.
0: So, as a theory, you're saying that they thought it would be a quick and easy theft?
1: That is not what I said, but it sounds pretty good to me.
0: You know, that doesn't quite line up.
1: I didn't think so either.
0: This whole robbery seemed awfully planned for the culprits to simply decide to take the book on the spur of the moment. I'm going to have to think about this.
1: And I will, too. I love solving mysteries. I have an entire book section devoted to them.
0: One other thing.
1: Yeah, what?
0: Was the book in an envelope of some sort?
1: Oh, no! Slap your tongue. A book like that would never be put in an envelope. You put such books in sturdy boxes. In fact, I remember seeing the book sticking out of the K knapsack when the one crook emerged from the back room. Naturally, I was cross that he would treat such a fine edition so poorly. Why do you ask?
0: Just more to think about. Well, I'll let you get back to your story.
1: Thank you, Detective. Come again in a short time.
23: Thank you, Mr. Holstein.
1: Now, where was I?
22: You were sprawled on the floor.
1: No, I wasn't. Not yet. Oh, yeah. As I was saying, I wrestled them both to the floor. And only after one hit me with a large reference dictionary did I succumb.
22: The old hit him with a large reference dictionary trick. Know it well.
24: Detective Ethan.
0: Captain Quinn.
24: Burke said I'd find you here.
0: Nice night, isn't it?
24: No time to notice. How's it going with Jenny?
0: Oh, she's a tough kid. She's helping out a lot. But unfortunately, the more I learn, the less some of this makes sense.
24: You're telling me. You want to compare notes?
0: Yeah. Did you send someone over to talk to the employees of the gas station?
24: In Odenton? Mm-hmm. Yeah. But nobody noticed anything unusual. At least, nothing we can use.
0: How did you find the car?
24: One of the kids at the gas station has a police monitor. He heard the description of the car and noticed it sitting there. We estimate the suspects dropped it off around 5.
0: Around the same time Jenny was dropped off at the police station. So, it's safe to say the one suspect then drove over in the pickup truck and got his partner.
24: Yeah, that's a reasonable guess. But there's another angle to this whole thing.
0: Oh?
24: Eugene Meltzner's dorm room was broken into, and whoever did it stole his laptop computer and his computer disks and then erased everything on his large desktop computer. It's fair to assume that this same person or persons then stole Eugene's car.
0: A getaway car.
24: Right. I asked him to compile a list of everything he had on that computer.
0: You think it's all connected?
24: I don't know. What do you think?
0: I don't have enough information to think yet. Right now, it's just a lot of scattered pieces. My mind's too fogged to put them together. You booked me a room at the Odyssey Hotel?
24: Yep.
0: Good. I think I'll go get some sleep.
24: Wait a minute. You didn't tell me what you've learned. We're supposed to compare notes, remember?
0: Tomorrow, when the fog is cleared, Captain Quinn. Tomorrow.
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0: All right, Jenny, we've had a good night's sleep, a delicious breakfast, compliments of your parents, and now I need you to think about that hideout again. Now forget the room, forget what they said, think about the sounds outside, okay? Sounds outside, and then see if you can describe them.
14: I'll do my best.
17: Okay, Abraham Lincoln, you sit right there and be a good girl.
20: Maybe we should tie her up.
0: Jenny, what do you hear?
14: A horn or something. I could hear it in the distance. Like the kind on a big truck. And trucks driving back and forth. You know, how they have that low rumble and the sound of gears shifting. And that beeping they make when they back up. Maybe bulldozers.
0: Go on.
14: Hammering. Definitely hammering.
0: What kind of hammering? Tack hammers? Nails? Jackhammering?
14: Pounding. Like chiseling. But maybe some jackhammering, too.
0: A construction site. Is that what it sounded like?
14: Maybe. And there's one sound I can't figure out. Kind of like a woodpecker. No, a machine gun.
0: A machine gun? You mean like on TV?
14: Sort of. But more like the machine guns in those old gangster movies.
0: A machine gun. But no other gun sounds?
14: No, just that one.
0: A firing range, maybe?
14: I don't know.
0: Describe it for me.
14: I can't. I mean, it sounds like a machine gun. That's the only way to describe it.
0: Oh, okay. So we have what sounds like a construction site, except for the weird machine gun noise. If you heard it again, could you identify it?
14: Sure.
0: Good girl. Officer Spector.
26: Yes, Detective.
0: I want you to get a hold of some sound effect discs.
26: You're kidding. Where would I find something like that?
0: Try the local radio stations or a recording studio. They must have some on hand.
26: Yes, ma'am, if you say so.
0: I say so. And you better find Captain Quinn. We need to talk.

0: that's not it.
1: Okay, well, let's try the next track. How about this?
0: Nope.
1: Okay, and the next one?
2: What's going on here?
3: Sound effect disc from a local recording studio. We're trying to identify some of the sounds Jenny heard outside our suspect's hideout.
2: Like looking through mug shots of sound. I don't know. That's a new twist. Any luck?
3: Not yet. How about you?
1: Detective Ethan?
3: Yes? Did you find something?
1: No, I think we may need a break, though.
0: It's all starting to sound the same. I'm getting the sound effects confused with what I remember.
3: Okay, Jenny, just take a break.
2: What kind of sound effects are you listening to?
3: Construction sites. At least that's what it sounded like to her.
2: Aha. Well, then we're on the same track.
3: Are we?
2: Yeah. We did an analysis of the dirt and dust covering Eugene Meltzner's car, and it's pretty normal for Odyssey and the surrounding area, but curiously, there was a layer of concrete dust, and the wheel wells had a kind of clay a car might get at a construction site where the ground is torn up by heavy machinery.
3: Yes, but Jenny remembers an odd sound, something like the sound of an old machine gun in gangster movies. Wait a minute. Did you say concrete dust?
2: Uh-huh. The car was covered with it.
3: But would a construction site have... Maybe we have this the wrong way round. Officer, let me see that sound effects catalog.
1: Sure.
3: Construction, trucks, bulldozers. Oh, there we go. Punch in track 47.
0: What'd you find?
3: We've been listening to construction site sound effects. But would a construction site cover a car in concrete dust? Maybe, but not as much as a demolition site would.
2: Demolition?
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1: Here we go.
0: That's it. That's the sound. Hear it? Like a machine gun.
2: Sounds like a woodpecker to me.
0: That's what I said, too.
3: That's the sound of an industrial pneumatic chisel, the kind used at demolition sites. Captain Quinn, I suggest we contact every zoning office within 20 miles of Odyssey to find out what's being demolished.
2: Okay, gotcha.
3: Good job, Jenny. You've given this case a new lease on life.
4: Missing gold? A haunted mansion? Bank robbers? Young Witt is on the case.
5: This is Jonathan Avery Whitaker, age 10. My stepmom says that I have a great imagination.
6: 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Papier-mâché wings will not make you fly.
4: That's right. Mr. Whitaker had some wild adventures back in the day.
5: My dad says I'm clever and resourceful.
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10: Please enter.
0: Hello, Eugene.
10: Katrina, greetings. Please sit down. How are you faring this first day after your traumatic experience?
0: I'm all right. Still a little anxious.
10: Anxious?
0: As long as those crooks are on the loose, I don't feel safe.
10: I understand. Though my guess, based on everything I've heard, is that the villains were after particular items, not people.
0: Yes, but still, I can't help but feel uneasy. I've been praying about it, desiring God's peace in the midst of this turmoil, but I don't seem to have the inner resources to... Well, to grab hold of it.
10: Katrina, knowing your heart and the sincerity of your prayers, I am most certain peace will come. And if there's any way I can be of service...
0: Thank you, Eugene. It means a lot to me to know that, well, that you're nearby.
10: I must confess this mystery certainly has invigorated me.
0: Invigorated you?
10: Oh, yes. I'm determined to play my part in solving this case. For the moment, I'm trying to reconstruct the contents of the files on my computer hard drive. Alas, Katrina, you had stored some of your work on my computer as well. It's all lost.
0: Well, I have hard copies of some of it. Unfortunately, some of them were in my knapsack.
10: Yes, I had forgotten they took that as well.
0: It's thrown my class assignment schedule to the wind. All of my most recent work was in there.
10: The same is true of my computer, the laptop, and the disks. My technological knapsack, as it were. So it would seem we are in the same proverbial boat.
0: Indeed.
10: It is maddening. What was on this computer? Why would the culprits bother to steal my laptop and disks and then erase everything on my main computer? And what does it all have to do with the robbery at Holstein's bookshop? Those are the nagging questions.
2: Here's a map of a 20-mile circle around Odyssey. We've marked all the railroad crossings.
11: Good.
2: We contacted all the zoning offices in the surrounding towns, and they faxed us lists of areas where any sort of demolition is being carried out. Fortunately, there are only three.
11: Well, this shouldn't take long, then. Strike this one. It's smack in the middle of Connellsville. Jenny would have heard the city noises. We have to look at more remote sites.
2: Yeah, and this second one, Zone 12, this doesn't work.
11: Why not?
2: It's inside the railroad lines, you see. They wouldn't have crossed any tracks to get to it, unless maybe they crossed just to throw us off.
11: Nah, I doubt it. Jenny said they crossed railroad tracks returning to Odyssey as well. Well, why would they go to all that trouble when they were out of their disguises in another vehicle and obviously felt secure?
2: Well, that's a good point.
11: It doesn't matter. According to this list, the demolition was completed 3 weeks ago.
2: Uh-huh. Well, then it has to be this one, over in Zone 9.
11: Could be. No, wait, can't be.
2: Oh, it has to be. That's all there is.
11: Yeah, but it isn't, see? It's nestled in a factory area. There's a steel mill and a computer manufacturing center. They would have had to drive past them to get to the demolition site, and Jenny didn't hear anything that sounded like one or the other.
2: Yeah. Well, maybe she didn't notice.
11: Maybe she didn't. But there's another problem. This site has only one building being demolished.
2: So,
11: Jenny was in the hideout on the third floor of one building when she heard the sounds of another building being demolished. That means we need a demolition site with more than one structure.
2: But that's all there is.
11: That can't be. Well, look at the map. We're missing something or forgetting.
2: Like what? Jenny must have been wrong in what she heard. This is a dead end.
11: No, she was too sure.
2: But this is it. Back to square one. We'd have to...
11: Wait. What does this legend mean over here, near Mitchell Point?
2: Let me see. Oh, yeah. I know. That's where they're putting in the new interstate highway.
11: And this area here, what is it? An old ironwork factory?
2: Uh-huh.
11: Huh. It's right in the path of the proposed highway being constructed now.
2: Oh, I see.
11: What happens to those 1, 2, 3 buildings?
2: Demolished, I guess.
11: Yeah, but they're not on the list. Why not?
2: Good question.
11: Would their demolition be handled out of the state office instead of one of the local zoning boards?
2: That's possible.
11: Not just possible, likely. Let's get on the phone to the Capitol and find out.
2: I don't care how you do it, you have to stop them. I'm going out there with my men right now. Jurisdiction? Forget it. Just stop those workers until we get there. Bureaucrats.
11: Well?
2: Come on. That has got to be the place. Three buildings, the old factory, an office building, and an apartment building used for the immigrant workers from the factory. All built around the turn of the century. They knocked down the office building last week. They finished the factory off last night.
11: Last night?
2: And the apartment building is coming down today.
11: Their hideout is in the apartment building.
2: Our boys were real smart. They figured the building with any evidence would come down before we'd find it. Paula!
12: Yes, sir?
2: I want every available officer at Route 32 and Columbia Road right now.
12: Right away, sir.

0: You must be Captain Quinn from Odyssey.
1: Yeah, who are you?
0: And I'm Frank Phelan, the foreman of this site. State called and said to wait, I'm blowing this place up. What's the problem?
1: We're looking for a couple of suspects in a robbery.
0: You won't find them here. We checked the building for people. It's empty.
1: The suspects may be gone, but the clues may still be around.
0: Well, good luck searching through all the junk for clues.
1: Joe, you take Bill and Ed through the front. Burke, you and Max start from the back and check every nook and cranny. And be careful.
2: This is the room, Captain.
1: You didn't touch anything, did you?
2: No, sir. Who'd want to touch anything in a dump like this?
1: Well, get the lab boys up here to check for fingerprints.
3: I'll be surprised if you find any.
1: Me too. But if our boys thought the building was being demolished, they might have been careless.
3: Look at this.
1: We can assume that's Katrina's knapsack.
3: Has to be.
1: See anything else?
3: Not yet. I want to look inside without touching anything. Got a pen?
1: Oh, yeah, sure. Here.
3: Thanks. Well, now that's interesting.
1: What?
3: The money's still stuffed in the front pouch.
1: Oh, so they weren't after the money.
3: No. Oh, no. Well, our lives just became more complicated.
1: How?
3: Inside this main section of the knapsack. Look.
1: They left the Hoggard book.
4: Now, wait a minute. If the book was the reason Holstein's bookstore got held up, then why did the thieves leave it behind? And we still don't know how Eugene's computer fits into this scheme. Well, you know what you have to do. Keep listening. Meanwhile, don't forget to drop us a line. We'd love to hear from you. 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It's called The Perfect Witness. 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Our production engineer was Dave Arnold. And our executive producer is Chuck Bolte. And I'm Chris, hoping you'll join us again next time for more Adventures in Odyssey.
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14: With SRN News, I'm Jason Walker. Video played in a Utah court revealing the defendant in Charlie Kirk's murder told his roommate, quote, he wishes he hadn't done it. The day that Kirk was shot in the neck while speaking to a crowd in Utah. In the meantime, Tyler Robinson has not entered a plea. Russian drones and missiles once again hitting people in Ukraine. 4 deaths reported overnight. Moscow keeping up the pressure on the capital of Kyiv, and Ukraine striking back, hitting oil refineries in Russia's Saratov and Tartarstan regions. United States launching new airstrikes against Iran, and Tehran responded by targeting several Gulf companies. Meanwhile, President Trump says he believes the ceasefire is over, and he's not sure now if anybody really wants a deal. SRN News.
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15: Scattered evening thunderstorms will drift across the Denver metro, and then skies will be partly cloudy overnight with lows falling into the upper 50s. For Friday, ending the work week, we'll get back to the lower 90s. Daytime sun with just a couple storms left over in the afternoon that will clear up for Friday night heading into a hot weekend. Lows Friday night, low 60s with middle and upper 90s Saturday and Sunday. Widespread 90s going to stick around Monday and Tuesday with some low 100s possible. All sunny and dry. Day weather meteorologist Don Watzel.
16: Current temperature
17: 72 degrees.
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0: you for joining us for our weekly broadcast of Abiding in the Word with Dave Love, Senior Pastor of Calvary Castle Rock. Today, we are continuing our series called Hard Questions, Solid Answers. This is a series of questions you have asked Pastor Dave throughout his years of ministry. So let's listen in now as Pastor Dave answers this hard question with a solid answer.
1: Offered up by mercy's hand.
2: On divine command, God has a right to command an act which in the absence of divine command would have been sin, but which is now morally obligatory in virtue of that command, because he is God, and he is good, and he is just, and he is righteous, and he cannot lie, and he cannot do evil, and he can never be wrong. God says this about himself. He's long-suffering. Psalm 86:15 says, "But you, O Lord, are a God full of compassion and gracious, long-suffering and abundant in mercy and truth." Okay? Just so you know, long-suffering always speaks of people. He's very long-suffering towards us. As a matter of fact, he says in Ezekiel 18:32, "For I have no pleasure in the death of the one who dies, says the Lord. Therefore turn and live." He says also in Ezekiel 33:11, "Say to them, as I live, says the Lord God, I have no pleasure in the death of the wicked. But the wicked turn from his way and live. Turn, turn from your evil ways, for why should you die, O house of Israel?" So he takes no pleasure in the death of the wicked. He takes no pleasure in the fact that he's going to judge. And 2 Peter 3:9, it says, "The Lord is not slack concerning his promise, as some count slackness, but is long-suffering towards us, not willing that any should perish, but that all should come to repentance." So God is very, very long-suffering. Whenever I see God about to judge a nation, it isn't over a few days of sin. It's not over a few months of sin. It's not even over a few years of sin. It's centuries of sin when he finally says enough. And so when I just take a glance over what I just taught here, God cannot lie. His word is true. His word tells us he is just, righteous, merciful, true, and he cannot do any evil. So the destruction of the Canaanite people cannot be unjust or unrighteous or evil by the very nature of who God is. And that has to bring us to this conclusion, that the destruction of the Canaanites, the destruction of those seven nations within the land of Canaan, had to be righteous, true, and good, and merciful, by the way. When you can get to that point, the question now changes. It's not, how could God? It now takes on a different tone. God, you're gracious, you're merciful, you're loving, you're good, you're compassionate, you know, you're righteous, you cannot do evil, you cannot lie. So if I have to come from that point of view, now the question changes a little bit. It now becomes, God, can you now kind of explain to me through your word maybe why you commanded Israel to do that? You know, it's awesome. He does. He does. And so something changes here along the line. What is it that changes? Did God change? No. I've changed. As I submit myself to what God's word says, my question stops being so accusatory and now it becomes one of fellowship. I'm a believer in Jesus Christ, Lord. I'm a child of God. No good thing will he withhold from those who walk uprightly. Jesus himself said, am I going to withhold this information from my friends? No. And I believe that God does have an answer here for why he does what he does in this situation. You see, prior to Israel's bondage in Egypt, God made a promise to Abraham. I want you to go to Genesis chapter 15. He makes a covenant with him. And so, in verse 13 it says, "Then he said to Abram, know certainly that your descendants will be strangers in the land that is not theirs. Will serve them, they will afflict them for how long? 400 years. So, the descendants of Abraham are going to be there in Egypt for 400 years. This is a few hundred years when God tells this to Abram. And so you're talking about 150 years, I believe it is, between the time that God's given this, and you actually see Jacob and his 12 sons going into Egypt. And so we see here that there's going to be four generations here, or 400 years that are going to go by. In verse 16 it says, "But in the fourth generation they shall return here, for the iniquity of the Amorites is not yet complete." Again, iniquity means evil. It's not yet complete. It has not, the cup is not full of the atrocities that they have done, to which then at that point God is compelled to judge them. That's how long suffering is. For over 400 years, no telling what they've been doing up until this point, but there's another 400 years after Jacob and his sons go into Egypt before God calls them out to judge these nations. This isn't just an overnight snap decision. God has seen the evil that they've done, but it hasn't run its course yet, is what he's saying. It hasn't run its course. It's not yet complete. Okay, Dave, but what is it that they've done that they deserve such judgment? I want you to go to Deuteronomy chapter 20. Go to Deuteronomy chapter 20, verse 16. It says, "But of the cities of these people which the Lord your God gives you as an inheritance, you shall let nothing that breathes remain alive." Whoa. Nothing that breathes remains alive. "But you shall utterly destroy them, the Hittite, the Amorite, the Canaanite, the Perizzite, the Hivite, the Jebusite, the Cellulite." No, that's a heavier group of people, but that's for something else. "Just as the Lord your God has commanded you, lest they teach you to do according to all their abominations, which they have done for their gods, you sin against the Lord your God." So these things that they've done, God has called abominations. They're abominable. They're not even worth mentioning, but he does mention them. And they've done it in the way of worship. These are the gods that they have chosen to worship. These are the gods that they have chosen to follow. And they've chosen to do these very, very despicable acts, which I believe, as we go through this, is going to show that they're at a place of a point of no return. Go to Deuteronomy chapter 12. Just go a little bit to the left there. Verse 29. "When the Lord your God cuts off from you before you the nations which you go to dispossess, you shall displace them and dwell in their land. Take heed to yourself that you are not ensnared to follow them after they are destroyed from before you, and that you do not inquire after their gods, saying, 'How did these nations serve their gods? I also will do likewise.' You shall not worship the Lord your God in that way. For every abomination to the Lord, which he hates, they have done." Everyone. Think of anything that's despicable, they've done it. Everyone they have done to their gods. "For they burn even their sons and daughters in the fire to their gods." Plural. So it wasn't just Molech. It's their other gods that they worship, they would give their firstborn and things like that. They have discovered there in the land of Israel Canaanite cities where they find in earthen jars very, very small bones that show children. And the understanding was that we've been able to unearth and be able to read about the worship of their gods is that, yes, they would sacrifice their children to the god Molech. Molech was seen as having this huge gaping mouth of a statue with its tongue there as a slide as it goes down into a furnace. And it is there that they would place their children as they're screaming going down into that furnace. And then they would take the bones of that child and put it in an earthen jar and build it in the wall of their dwelling place as a form of worship to their gods. Can you imagine how debased and far gone you have to be to think that this is acceptable in society. That tells you how far society has gone. I want you to go to Leviticus chapter 18. I've often said if a movie was ever done truly to the Word of God, it would definitely be rated R. But in Leviticus 18, verse 20, it says, moreover, and he's talking about as they go into the land, moreover, you shall not lie carnally with your neighbor's wife to defile yourself with her. So adultery was rampant. And you shall not let any of your descendants pass through the fire to Molech. Nor shall you profane the name of your God. I am the Lord. You shall not lie with a male as with a woman. It is an abomination. So homosexuality is rampant. Nor shall you mate with any animal to defile yourself with it. Nor shall any woman stand before an animal to mate with it. It is perversion. Bestiality was going on. Rampant. Do not defile yourself with any of these things, for by all these the nations are defiled, which I am casting out before you. For the land is defiled, therefore I visit the punishment of its iniquity upon it. The land vomits out its inhabitants. You shall therefore keep my statutes and my judgments, and shall not commit any of these abominations, either any of your own nation or any stranger who dwells among you. For all these abominations the men of the land have done who were before you, and thus the land is defiled. All these abominations. They all did it. It kind of answers the question in 1 Samuel 15 when Saul was told to kill all the Amalekites, and it said, kill all the oxen and lambs and all the animals as well. And you kind of wonder, well, why kill all the animals? Wouldn't it be great to bring them back and you can have it? If bestiality was going on, do you have any idea what kind of disease was probably happening with the animals? And God's saying, I don't want you mixing that with your animals. I don't want you mixing it in with your population. Could that be another reason why? Kill everyone? Because everyone had a disease, including the children. And why you're not to intermarry with them? That you're to destroy them all? Is that a possibility? I think it's a great possibility. A great possibility. We see adultery, homosexuality, bestiality, the disease that can come from that, it boggles the mind. But why would he have them kill these innocent people, really? Are they still innocent? But Dave, couldn't they have changed? Apparently not. Apparently

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2: Visited you and you don't want to talk to Jacob about who he is? Talk about hardness of heart. I've often said when someone says, well, I don't know if they were a believer and they died and I don't know if they had an opportunity. Look, I do know this. God is just and merciful. True and righteous are his ways. He can do no wrong. We have no idea that God didn't visit that person at the very last moment of their life. In a dream, in a vision, even before that. We have no idea what's going on. People on the other side who have never heard. Who says they've never heard? That is the biggest fallacy. That's one of the biggest lies that's said. And that'll be another question that we answer at another time. What about those who haven't heard? I reject the question. You can't reject the question. It's like me asking you. So how long have you been beating your wife? I don't beat my wife. You didn't answer the question. But you reject the question. I reject the question. What about those who haven't heard? I reject that question. Because I don't believe that there's anybody that has never heard. And we will get into that another day. And so could it be that God has sent? I believe so. I think that's one of the things that we see here with Jonah being sent to Nineveh, to the Gentile Assyrians, to repent before God, because he really does care about everyone. And so it really comes down to this, is the big $64,000 question. But Dave, the children. Certainly there's something to salvage there. It seems barbaric because they're innocent. First off, they're not innocent. And you might take issue with that, but let me explain. Quite possibly it could be that they're disease ridden. Okay. Are you telling me that every single one of them was? I don't know. But let's look at it from a different point of view, because we do know that God allows catastrophe to come in, sometimes causes those kind of things, and we do know that kids who aren't disease ridden die. So let's just take it from that point of view that not all of them were, and some of them were very healthy. Okay, so why did God tell them to kill them as well? Well, first off, they're not innocent. I don't care if they're babies. I don't care if they're in the womb or whatever. The psalmist said this. David said this. Behold, I was brought forth in iniquity, and in sin my mother conceived me. Psalm 58:3, the wicked are estranged from the womb. They go astray as soon as they are born, speaking lies. Come on, man. You have children? The innocent? Jeez. They're little balls of flesh just wanting to say, mine! It's like the first word they learn, mine! You know? It's like this something comes in and they go, oh man, finally the word that I've been searching for to express how I feel. Mine! God said after he flooded the world, Noah comes off the ark, he builds an altar to sacrifice to God, and he says in Genesis 8:21, and the Lord smelled a soothing aroma. Then the Lord said in his heart, I will never again curse the ground for man's sake, although the imagination of man's heart is evil from his youth. From his youth. Paul tells us that we're in sin because Adam sinned. Romans 5:12. Therefore, just as through one man sin entered the world, and death through sin, thus death spread to all men because all sinned. Romans 3:9. What then? Are we better than they? Not at all. For we have previously charged both Jews and Greeks that they are all under sin. As it is written, there is none righteous, no, not one, except the children. Doesn't say that. There's none who seeks after God. And so we know this, for all have sinned and fall short of the glory of God. Proverbs 22:15, foolishness is bound up in the heart of a child. So we don't see this innocence. In Ephesians 2:1-3, and you he made alive who were dead in trespasses and sins, in which you once walked according to the course of this

world, according to the prince of the power of the air, the spirit who now works in the sons of disobedience, among whom also we once conducted ourselves in the lusts of our flesh, fulfilling the desires of the flesh and of the mind, and were by nature children of wrath. If we're born in this world without knowing the Lord, we're sons of disobedience, we're children of wrath. The moment we're conceived, we are in sin. So there's no innocent children. Scripture makes that very clear. So we need to change the question here and say, okay, I understand the children are not innocent, but are they really responsible for the actions of the parents and the adults that went before them? Are they really responsible for that? And I would say, no, they're not. And that is a true statement. However, since God is the giver and taker of life, what is so wrong for God to take a life, and indeed that life he takes to heaven? There's the mercy part in getting rid of these nations. There's the mercy part, because there are many children and infants and those still in their mother's womb who I personally believe is taken immediately to heaven. And so if that's the case, where is the wrong that God has done? Okay, Dave, that's a real wonderful thing to think, but where does it say that in God's word? And that's what it always comes down to, isn't it? And I will turn that around and say this. Where does it say that children are ever taken to hell? Can't find it. However, I believe that I do have a case that shows that they are taken to heaven. I want you to go to Romans chapter 1. And so again, what is the gripe against God when God judges a nation, wipes them out, including children, if indeed he takes those children to heaven? Before they have a chance to be influenced by the pagan culture. I see that as God's mercy. Romans 1 verse 18 says, "For the wrath of God is revealed from heaven against all ungodliness and unrighteousness of men who suppress the truth in unrighteousness. Because what may be known of God is manifest in them, for God has shown it to them." One of the things, there's a mechanism in all of us that God says he manifests himself. How? By verse 20. "For since the creation of the world, his invisible attributes are clearly seen, being understood by the things that are made, even his eternal power and Godhead, so they're without excuse." When you see the order in the world, when you see the design in the world, it trips a mechanism inside each and every one of us that we all come to the same conclusion. There is a designer. And the way that you get around from coming to that conclusion is you fighting it and suppressing it, like it says right here in verse 18, "who suppress the truth in unrighteousness." You have to suppress it. But the natural conclusion you come to is when you see design, there has to be a designer. Sorry. But that is the natural conclusion you come to. It's one of the reasons why throughout the whole world, even in its pagan beginnings and everything else, they always worship something greater than themselves. Because they've come to this conclusion. And that's why God himself says, you're without excuse. Look at all the things that have been made around you. You know there's order in this world. You know this is created for a purpose. There's design. There has to be someone of greater intelligence that is behind all this. Is the natural answer you come to. And if you don't, it's because someone has come along, convoluted that, and tried to make you believe in the lie. But left alone, that is...

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0: If you're in Castle Rock or the surrounding area, we'd love to have you visit. 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
5: A setback for religious freedom in Maine. Here's correspondent Michael Harrington.
6: A federal appeals court has ruled that if Christian schools in the state want to receive funds from the voucher program, they must abide by Maine's LGBT non-discrimination laws. First Liberty Institute represents the schools and argues that the ruling violates a U.S. Supreme Court decision rendered in 2022. Spokesman Jeremy Diss says the appeals panel is, quote, really denied our clients the full promise of the First Amendment. Michael Harrington reporting.
5: Christian missionaries with evangelical organization CRU are gathering once a week at VRC Chat, a popular social platform where millions of people from around the world interact. As more people build friendships and spend significant portions of their lives in virtual spaces, CRU's missionaries are adapting familiar practices to reach them. This is SRN News.
7: 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Go away!
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0: sometimes a child needs a little help from his mom or dad. 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Well, whether we admit it or not, we often need help from our Heavenly Father. 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
1: Romans 8 is one of my favorite chapters in all of the Bible, and I think after this message, it might become one of your favorite chapters as well. I love Romans 8 because it's a one-stop shopping destination for hope, and we discover how to live this Spirit-filled life. And that starts, of course, with the Holy Spirit Himself. Let's read Romans 8. Verses 1 to 4. There is therefore now no condemnation to those who are in Christ Jesus, who do not walk according to the flesh, but according to the Spirit. For the law of the Spirit of life in Christ Jesus has made me free from the law of sin and death. For what the law could not do, and that it was weak to the flesh, God did by sending His own Son in the likeness of sinful flesh on account of sin. He condemned sin in the flesh that the righteous requirements of the law might be fulfilled in us who do not walk according to the flesh, but according to the Spirit. So what do we learn here about living the Spirit-filled life? The refreshing power of the Spirit-filled life. If you're taking notes, here's point number one. A Spirit-led believer lives a condemnation-free life. Let me say that again. A Spirit-filled believer, a Spirit-led believer, lives a condemnation-free life. Romans 8 starts with no condemnation, and it ends with no separation. It does not say there'll be no failures. It does not say there'll be no inconsistencies in our life. What it does say is there's no condemnation, because there's no condemnation to those who are in Christ Jesus. You're a new person. The Bible says, if any man be in Christ, he is an altogether different kind of person. The old things have passed away. Behold, everything becomes fresh and new. Now, Spirit-led people are spiritually minded people. Spirit-led people are spiritually minded person. Look at verse 5 of Romans 8. Those who are dominated by the sinful nature think only about sinful things. But those who are controlled by the Holy Spirit think about things that please the Spirit. Comes down to what you think about. This is command central. Sow a thought, reap an act. Sow an act, reap a habit. Sow a habit, reap a character. So a character, reap a destiny. Protect your mind. Think about things that please the Holy Spirit. Well, what things please the Holy Spirit? Paul identifies them for us here in Romans 8. Romans 8:14 says, those that are led by the Spirit of God are the sons of God. Think about that. God wants to lead you as His son or His daughter. Romans 8:15-16 tells us God removes a spirit of rejection and assures us that we're God's children. It says God is not giving you a spirit of bondage again to fear, but one of adoption whereby you cry, Abba, Father, which is the affectionate cry of a Hebrew child, kind of like a little boy or girl saying, Daddy. And then finally, Romans 8:26-27 tells us that the Holy Spirit gives us confidence as we approach God in prayer. So listen, these are things that the Holy Spirit cares about, and these are things that we should care about. Remember, you're adopted by God. You're loved by God. You're welcomed by God. Think about these things because they please the Holy Spirit. Think about the fact that you are loved by God and your lives are in His control, because we can be devastated by our worry and forget these simple truths that we need to be reminded of over and over again. In my first message in this series, I talked about the fact that Peter says, I want to remind you of these things or refresh your memories. And it's a refreshing thing to remember that I'm loved by God and that God is in control of my life. Now, the contrast to living a spirit-filled life is living a worldly one. Verse 5 of Romans 8 says, those who are dominated by the sinful nature think about sinful things. It says a person that just thinks about satisfying their impulses and the appetites of their flesh. It can be illicit things like sex outside of marriage, sex before marriage, drugs, booze, partying, things of that nature. It can be empty things like fame and fortune. Or it could simply be a person who only thinks about the physical and never thinks about the spiritual. Jesus talks about the non-believers who only worry about what they're going to eat, what they're going to wear, and what they're going to drink. He says, don't be like those people, but seek first the kingdom of God and his righteousness, and all these things shall be added to you. No, you need to think about what you're going to wear. You need to think about a roof over your head. You need to think about what you're going to eat. Jesus is not saying don't think about it. He's saying don't be obsessed with it. Don't make the entire focus of your life pursuing those things at the exclusion of pursuing God. In fact, some people ought to think a little bit more about their appearance because maybe they neglect it. You know, Paul says, bodily exercise profits little, but godliness is helpful for all things. So people will get out of shape and they'll be really overweight and they'll quote that verse. Well, Paul does say it profits some. So you can go too far either way. There's a balance in all of these things. But what the Bible is saying is be preoccupied with these things that Paul has told us about here in Romans 8, that we're adopted by God, we're loved by God, and we're welcomed by God. Don't try to be righteous by trying harder. That's another form of living in the flesh. Admit you can't do it on your own and pray for the help of the Holy Spirit. Paul does that at the end of Romans 7. He writes, who's going to free me from this life that I am living under the power of sin? Oh, wretched man that I am. And then he gives the answer. It's in Jesus Christ our Lord. Are you struggling with sin right now? Cry out to God. Say, God, I can't overcome this on my own strength. I'm coming to you and I'm asking for your help. I'm asking for the help of the Holy Spirit. Stop trying to be spiritual. Stop trying to be good. You will fail because you're bad. But God is good and he'll give you the strength to live the life he has called you to live.
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1: 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And I've been to Israel many times, and I've led a lot of tours, and I have to say that's absolutely true. 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It's not just a travel experience, it actually energizes and enhances your study of the Bible. 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
1: How can you tell if you're living a spirit-controlled life? The Holy Spirit is at home in the hearts of spirit-led believers. I underline those two words, at home. The Holy Spirit is at home in the hearts of spirit-led believers. Verse 9 of Romans 8, you're in the Spirit if indeed the Spirit of God dwells in you. Dwells in you. Now, does not the Holy Spirit live in the heart of every Christian? Answer, yes. When you become a Christian, the Holy Spirit seals you and he indwells you. But this word here that is used by Paul for dwell means to be at home. There's a difference between just being in a home and being at home. Have you ever noticed different homes have their own smells? I used to visit a home, I won't say whose, but it always smelled of mothballs. I think this person felt that you could never have enough mothballs. And after you left that home, you would smell like mothballs. This is not a good scent, people. And then another home, it has a strange smell. It's like, were you just baking socks in the oven? Or what is going on in this house? What is this odd smell? It doesn't make you want to stay there for very long. But then you go into a home and there's some great home cooking taking place. Maybe it's Italian food. Oh, I love the smell of Italian food or Mexican food or barbecue. And you go, oh, I like this place. I like just being in this room where I smell this incredible aroma. Well, is the Holy Spirit at home in your heart? Is he comfortable in your life? I mentioned earlier that the Holy Spirit has a personality. Yes, he is God, but yes, he can be sinned against specifically. The Bible tells us the Holy Spirit can be insulted, he can be resisted, and he can be blasphemed. And listen to this, the Holy Spirit can even be made sad. Have you ever done or said anything to someone that reduced them to tears? It's so hard to look at someone crying because of something you just said or something you just did. Could we actually make God's Holy Spirit sad? The answer is yes. Ephesians 4:30, Paul writes, don't bring sorrow to God's Holy Spirit by the way you live. Get rid of bitterness, rage, anger, harsh words and slander, as well as all types of evil behavior. Instead, be kind to each other, tender-hearted, forgiving one another, just as God, through Christ, has forgiven you. So rage, anger, harsh words, slander, they make the Holy Spirit sad. Wow, imagine if we just went out on social media and decided to not use it to tear any person down. Don't denigrate anybody. What a different place it would be. Because some people just live for that conflict. And people seem to be getting so upset these days. There's more road rage than ever. And people don't even seem to know how to get on a plane and behave themselves. Arrests of disturbances and conflicts in planes now has gone up dramatically. It's almost like after this time of COVID, we've all forgotten our manners. And we're all filled with this pent-up rage. That makes God's Holy Spirit sorrowful. Listen, you can hold a point of view and not be mean about it. You can have a certain belief and not tear others down while you're talking about it. That grieves the Holy Spirit of God. That makes God's Spirit sad and sorrowful. And that is not living a Spirit-controlled life. God wants you to be tender-hearted. He wants you to be kind. He wants you to be forgiving. That pleases the Holy Spirit. Last point, Spirit-led believers overcome the old life. Spirit-led believers overcome the old life. Romans 8:13 says, if you live according to the flesh, you will die. But if by the Spirit you put to death the deeds of the body, you shall live. Just focus on walking with Jesus. When you are in love with Jesus, these other things will fall away. Oh yeah, you'll get tempted. Oh, yes, you will sin, but it won't be a pattern anymore. It won't be your lifestyle anymore because you are preoccupied with other things. And more specifically, you're preoccupied with Christ himself each and every day. One last verse, Romans 8:14. For as many as are led by the Spirit, they are the sons of God. Let me ask you, are you a son of God? Are you a daughter of God? You know, I mentioned that we're adopted by God when we become Christians. I didn't ever know my biological father growing up, but my mother married a man named Oscar Laurie. That's where I got my name, Oscar. No, Laurie. And this guy was great. He adopted me formally. He treated me as a father should treat a son. He disciplined me when I went astray. He tried to teach me lessons and do the best that he could in helping me to be a good boy. But tragically, my mom left him and I didn't see him for the rest of my childhood. But I did have the privilege of reconnecting with him as a young adult after I'd become a Christian and started our church. And I also had the privilege of leading him to the Lord. That's another story for another time. But he adopted me. And God has adopted you if you put your faith in Christ. For it says, as many as are led by the Spirit, they are the sons of God. Are you a son or a daughter of God? Are you a child of God? That comes through believing in Jesus Christ. He can pardon you of every sin you have ever committed. And you can be a new person in Jesus Christ. We've been talking about the Holy Spirit, how you can lie to him. You can grieve him or make him sad or sorrowful. You can resist him. And finally, you can blaspheme him. Jesus described the unforgivable sin as the blasphemy of the Holy Spirit. What does it mean to blaspheme the Spirit? Because you say, well, I've cursed God and I've said a lot of things. Maybe I've blasphemed him. Understand, as I said earlier, the work of the Holy Spirit is to show you your need for Jesus, show you that you need to come to him. You can resist him and resist him and resist him and come to a point where you've gone too far. Yes, a point of no return. That is blaspheming the Holy Spirit. The only unforgivable sin is the rejection of Jesus Christ. For the Bible says, how can we escape if we neglect so great a salvation? So if you say, I don't want Jesus, I don't need Jesus, I don't care about Jesus, I want to keep living my life the way I'm living it, you have that choice. God's given you a free will. Now it's the wrong choice. But God's Holy Spirit is saying, no, come to him, believe in him, you're loved by him. And if you say no to the Holy Spirit and keep saying no, yes, your heart can become irreparably hard. Don't let that happen. There might be someone I'm talking to right now that has run from God for years, maybe even decades, maybe even most of their life. This is your moment to come to him. This is your moment to be forgiven by him. This is your moment to come into a relationship with the God who loves you. He loves you so much, he sent his only son, Jesus Christ, to come in a rescue operation to planet Earth and die on the cross for your sins. And then Christ rose again from the dead. Now he stands at the door of your life and he knocks and he says, if you'll hear his voice and open the door, he'll come in. I would like to give you an opportunity to open your heart to a whole new life. Open your heart to radical change. Open your heart to Jesus Christ himself, who will come and live inside of you and forgive you of all of your sin. Pray this simple prayer with me right now. Let's all pray. Just pray these words, Lord Jesus, I know I am a sinner, but I know that you are the Savior who died on the cross for my sin and rose again from the dead. I turn from my sin now and I choose to follow you from this moment forward. In Jesus' name I pray. Amen.

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0: Well, Pastor Greg, George Whitfield's story is told in this new movie, A Great Awakening, which we're making available to our listeners right now. He was an itinerant evangelist in the 18th century. He traveled throughout the 13 colonies preaching the gospel. And for 30 years, he did this. I'm thinking you and old George might have had a lot to talk about.
9: Yes. Well, yeah, there's some similarities between us. You know, I didn't have a voice like his, that's for sure. His voice was so powerful, he could be heard in person by 25,000 people without amplification. I can't even imagine that. You know, there was one year we were doing a Harvest Crusade, and for some reason, the sound went out. Well, we found out later what it was. Someone unplugged the PA system. It was as simple as that. They unplugged it. But anyway, So I'm in the middle of preaching. In fact, I'm at the end of my message, getting ready to give the invitation, and the sound goes off, and I thought I'll speak anyway. No one could hear me. No one. It was so hard. But I think of George Whitfield and that booming voice that God gave him. But George was called to be an evangelist. I'm called to do the same. An evangelist is someone that proclaims the gospel and calls people to Christ. And I think it's an important role in the church. In more contemporary times, Billy Graham is the name that comes to mind as the great evangelist that God used in our nation. Well, go back a few years. In fact, go back a lot of years to the 1700s, and the Billy Graham of his day, George Whitfield, reached people. In fact, he was so effective, they had no media except for print media, of course, the newspaper. But somehow, George Whitfield, because of his endless preaching and his tireless proclamation of the gospel, was able to reach 80% of the colonial population. That's a lot of people. Pretty much everybody knew his name. But the main thing that Whitfield wanted to emphasize was not his name, but the name that is above all names, the name of Jesus Christ. So you need to know this story. And we have it available for you in this amazing new film called A Great Awakening. It was so popular, they had to extend the theatrical run because the word of mouth was spreading and more people wanted to see it. Now you can have your own copy of A Great Awakening. 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You're going to love this. 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So get your copy of A Great Awakening for your gift of any size. Dave, tell them more about that.
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19: With SRN News, I'm Jason Walker. Russian drones and missiles killing four people across Ukraine. Moscow keeping up the pressure on the capital of Kyiv. And to turn things around, Ukraine striking oil refineries in Russia's Saratov and Tarzan regions. United States launching new airstrikes against Iran. Tehran responded by targeting a couple of Gulf countries nearby. The exchange of fire threatened an interim deal intended to help end the war. In the meantime, President Trump says he believes the ceasefire is over, and he's not sure he wants a deal anymore. He adds the United States should just go in and finish the job. National Association of Realtors says existing home sales falling 2.4% last month, down from May, to a seasonally adjusted rate of just over 4 million units. This is SRN News.
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16: Scattered evening thunderstorms will drift across the Denver metro, and then skies will be partly cloudy overnight with lows falling into the upper 50s. For Friday, ending the work week, we'll get back to the lower 90s. Daytime sun with just a couple storms left over in the afternoon that will clear up for Friday night, heading into a hot weekend. Lows Friday night, low 60s with middle and upper 90s Saturday and Sunday. Widespread 90s going to stick around Monday and Tuesday with some low 100s possible. All sunny and dry. I'm Day Weather Meteorologist Don Watzel.
20: Current temperature
21: 65 degrees.
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23: I've come to the conclusion the reason we don't read our Bibles is we don't want to know. Well, we're not putting the blood physically on our doorpost, but in the book of Revelation it says that the believers on earth overcome Satan by the blood of the Lamb and the word of their testimony. Jesus offered himself as a sacrifice for our sin, but for its application to have authority in our lives, we have to use the spiritual authority of our words to acknowledge Jesus as Lord. That's how we defeat Satan, when we say what God has said about us.
22: Listening to Alan Jackson Ministries. We'll be back to the message in just a moment. But first, we want to tell you about Pastor Alan's new book. The world is constantly trying to tell us who we are, but God's Word tells a different story. 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That's 855-577-2255. We're so glad you're here to listen. Today's program will complete the message we began yesterday. Here's Pastor Alan with part two of Why Israel Matters, A Chosen People.
23: A chosen people. And here's the reality. God has favorites. I got a little plaque in my office. It says God loves everyone, but I'm his favorite. Not suggesting it's biblical, but on a bad day, it helps me. What you should know is when God chooses favorites, it's not based upon appearance. It's not about IQ. It's not about resource accumulation. You can't buy your way into the club. It's not based upon our biological sex. Those things that we use to differentiate and discriminate. There are two primary qualifiers, as I understand it, from Scripture. God considers the hearts of people. That lesson is reiterated over and over through Scripture, that God does not look externally, but he looks at our hearts. That takes a spiritual awareness. I think it is very telling that the contemporary church wants very little to do with spiritual matters. We're heavily invested in our intellect. We make some concessions to our soulish, emotional self, whether the style of worship suits us. But we have very little room for a discussion about spiritual matters. And it's the spiritual consideration of your life that will commend you to God or isolate you from him. You should think about the spiritual circumstances of your person. And I'm a tremendous advocate for the necessity of conversion and the new birth, but you want to think about your spiritual circumstances beyond the new birth. Jesus was in harmony with his Father, but spiritual things were of primary importance to him. And he's our Lord. The second qualifier is that God establishes covenants with those who are willing to engage. Covenant is the most binding form of agreement presented in the scripture. In Hebrew, it literally means to cut a covenant. There would have to be the spilling of blood. There is no stronger agreement. God enters into covenants with people. And every covenant in the scripture begins with the Jewish people, except the ones that were issued before there was a Jewish people. So to participate in the covenants of God, we have to reconcile this matter of the Jewish people and the nation of Israel. I would just remind you in passing, the previous session will help if you didn't hear it. It's worth perhaps the time. That our Lord is an observant Jewish rabbi. So anti-Semitism, hating the Jewish people, will be awkward in his kingdom. All right, God identifies himself from the opening book of the Bible as the God of Abraham, Isaac, and Jacob. We know them as the patriarchs, and patriarchs has become a derogatory term, particularly in academia and in some subsets of academia especially, but not so in God's economy. In Genesis 17 and verse 3, God says to Abram, "As for me, this is my covenant with you. You will be the father of many nations." God makes an agreement with Abram, a Bedouin. A very improbable thing. He said, "From you, I'm going to make many nations." That's something beyond the control of an individual. In that same chapter, God goes on, verse 7, "I will establish my covenant as an everlasting covenant." If it's an everlasting covenant, when does it terminate? It doesn't. "As an everlasting covenant between me and you and your descendants after you for the generations to come to be your God and the God of your descendants after you." And it carries with it a territorial provision. "The whole land of Canaan, where you are now an alien, I will give as an everlasting possession to you and your descendants after you, and I will be their God." Now, the contemporary version of the people of God, beyond the Jewish people, we didn't get a territorial, we didn't get a promised land. What we have, the provision we've been given, is the land of God's promises. That is our inheritance. We'll explore that a bit more in a further session. But there's an unfolding revelation taking place in these opening chapters of the Bible. Seldom in Scripture does a single individual see the entire tapestry of what God intends to accomplish. It's one of the challenges you and I face. It's a bit like we're relay runners in some Olympic meet. And we carry the baton for a season with great intensity and focus and understanding of our position and what's around us. But it's very difficult in that moment to see everything else that's happening, what will happen after our turn, because there are so many other factors. And our decision as people of faith is to honor God with our lives in the season when we've been given the baton in time. All of us face death. It's the one ticket everyone is assured of. You're not going to avoid it. You're not going to pass it off. You're not going to skip school that day. And the counsel of Scripture is to be prepared for that because your spirit is eternal. And your destiny in eternity is determined by what you do with your brief visit in time. That 70 or 80, whatever the block of time you're given, is infinitesimally small compared to eternity. But your role in eternity is determined by your choices in time. In Matthew 21, this isn't just an Old Testament concept. Jesus is speaking. He said, "The resurrection of the dead, have you not read what God said to you? I'm the God of Abraham, the God of Isaac, and the God of Jacob." He's not the dead, the God of the dead, but of the living. Well, they're not physically alive, obviously, but Jesus is acknowledging that Abraham, Isaac, and Jacob are very much vital. and that the God of the Jewish people is the God of Abraham, Isaac, and Jacob. That's where the covenant was made. We'll look at it later, but the New Testament tells us that you and I have been grafted in to be a part of that. So it's not obsolete. It's not out of date. It hasn't passed away. God chose a people for himself and identified himself with that people to be a testimony to all the other peoples. They're referred to as a treasured possession. I don't know about you, but I'm thinking if you made the book, you know, Jerusalem is mentioned dozens and dozens of times in the scripture. Imagine if Murfreesboro was. Well, yeah. And then somebody that lives on the other side of the planet will go, Murfreesboro's not very important. Well, how many times did your town make the book? We should at least understand. We haven't cared because we've been given this bogus understanding of Scripture that if you'll repeat a little prayer and maybe take a dip in a pool, then you can go on your merry way and not really have to read your Bible and not really care about biblical counsel. You just kind of want to sort of have a moral code that maybe makes you better than the person across the street. That's a broken gospel. It's not new to the 21st century. It's been a challenge as long as God has had a people of faith because we've shared the common adversary. The fancy word for it is syncretism. The plain word for it's compromise. We don't reject God. We just incorporate some other stuff in that kind of lightens the load a little bit. It's as prevalent today as it's ever been in the earth. God said that the Israel is his treasured possession. Look at Exodus 19. It says, if you obey me fully and keep my covenant, then out of all nations, you'll be my treasured possession. And although the whole earth is mine, you'll be for me a kingdom of priests and a holy nation. These are the words you were to speak to the Israelites. Not to the Tennesseans. Not to the English speakers. To the Israelites. He said, you'll be for me, out of all the nations, you'll be my treasured possession. Can you imagine? You'll be my most treasured. He said the earth and everything in it is mine. But you'll be my most treasured possession. You'll be more valuable than Niagara Falls. You'll be more valuable than Victoria Falls. You'll be more valuable than any of the wonders of the world. You'll be my most treasured possession. People matter to God. You know why God hates sin? He's not trying to limit your good time. Sin destroys. Every time. The outcome of sin is the destruction of a human being. So God hates it because it destroys the pinnacle of his creation.
22: We'll be right back. But first, a word from Pastor Allen about his new book.
23: Folks, understanding who you are in Christ, the price that was paid to give you status in the kingdom of God, it will write a future for you that is not dependent upon your family of origin, your life circumstance, the expressions of evil that you've had to overcome. In Christ Jesus, we are triumphant both in time and for all eternity. We put this little booklet together. It'll help you. 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
22: 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Now, let's get back to Pastor Allen to wrap up part two of his message called Why Israel Matters, A Chosen People.
23: Now, one of the most remarkable statements, this discussion really holds together in the light of the New Testament, and I can't do it all in a single session, but 1 Peter chapter 2 and verse 9, this is Peter that writes this, the fisherman that Jesus recruited. He's an observant Jewish man. He's the one that God sent to the Roman soldier's house in Caesarea, Cornelius' home, to let the Gentiles receive what he had experienced on the day of Pentecost in Acts chapter 2. Peter's the leader. He's the authority in the church in Jerusalem. When he goes back to Jerusalem, they're so mad at him because he went into the house of a non-Jew. You couldn't even go in their houses because we're special and they're not. And a part of the message of the new covenant is that God has torn down that dividing wall of hostility. He didn't remove the Jewish people. He didn't set aside the covenant with Abram. He grafted us in. And that was so mind-numbing to that first century audience that even Peter struggled with it throughout the whole run of his life. He comments, it's in your New Testament, he comments about Paul's writing.

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2: The world. Century over century, empire over empire, with all the changes that have come throughout history, they've been hunted, abused, mistreated, hated. We know a bit, perhaps, about World War II and Germany and the Nazis, but folks, it's not unique to them. Shakespeare was a raging anti-Semite. Martin Luther. In Russia, the pogroms with the Cossacks riding through the Jewish communities. Do you know Fiddler on the Roof? I could take you to chapter after chapter of history. And Peter says, now you too should lead your lives as aliens and strangers in the world. See, we haven't been willing to be different. We don't want to be unique. Oh, we want to be a treasured possession if we're handing out prizes. You know, if it's like we're gathered around the Christmas tree and they're distributing the packages. Yeah, I'm in the crew. But if it's time to make moral choices and have a worldview and an ideology and a perspective that isn't celebrated by the people who don't embrace the authority of Scripture, well, then all of a sudden, you know, I'm an evangelist. I'm a bridge builder. I'm a unifier. If you're a unifier with evil, you're evil. We're not given that option. The New Testament says, don't you understand that friendship with the world is hatred towards God? We have been so confused. I'm beyond grateful God is awakening us. You know, it wasn't incumbent upon God to begin the shaking. If God hadn't begun in 2020 with the things He had begun, we could have spent the balance of our lives in the haze, in the mist, in the confusion. And God, as an expression of His grace and His mercy, has begun shaking. And if we're willing to see and hear and look, we can understand. It's an exciting time. God is moving in the earth. God repurposed the discussion, repositioned the discussion on the Jewish people this week. I don't know what the outcome will be. It could spin in many directions. I can tell you this, if we impose a plan to divide the land of Israel, God's judgment will come on us. Hard stop. I can give you one verse. I've got to stop because I'm not going to forget communion. In your outlines, God provides a very, it's letter F. God gives very attentive concern to the covenant He made with Israel. I think of it in my own imagination as kind of that parental awareness. The parents in church are phenomenal. If I hear a child cry, it's noise. If your child cries, it's a message. And you can pick that out of a whole host of sounds. Well, God is attentive to His people. And there's many ways we could understand that, but in Joel chapter 3, it says, in those days and at that time, which suggests a unique point in history. So understanding the times would matter. But when I restore the fortunes of Judah and Jerusalem, so there will be something that looks like an uptick in the history of the Jewish people in the land of Israel. I will gather all nations and bring them down to the valley of Jehoshaphat, and there I will enter into judgment against them. Judgment against the nations concerning my inheritance, my people Israel. For they scattered my people amongst the nations, and they divided up my land. They cast lots for my people and traded boys for prostitutes. They sold girls for wine that they might drink. I watched the videos of what happened on October the 7th. What they did to the children is unspeakable. What we have been advocating for in the land of Israel is just unscriptural.

0: the dividing of the land. It is not, has not had the best interest of the Palestinian people at heart. There's been much suffering. And anything like a genuine concern for those people would have to ask for a different solution than what we have been pursuing for 70 years. And I believe God has introduced a new idea. Again, I don't know where it will turn. I think it has a great deal to do with the prayers of God's people and our willingness to use our voices. I wouldn't submit to you that the Jewish people do everything right or the nation of Israel does everything right. Far from it. They're subject to all the frailties and the ungodliness and the wickedness that the rest of us are subject to. But God chose them. And you may not like it. And when you see the boss, you can take it up with him if you're of a mind to. In the meantime, I understand the best way to serve the king is to try to like the things the king likes. And to value the things the king values. And if it means that I have to orchestrate some changes, I will do my best. I put a prayer in your notes. I'm not going to use it with you, but I'll commend it to you. I think it's a wonderful prayer for the nation of Israel and the people of the land. That the Lord longs to be gracious to them and to us. But I think it's appropriate for our communion prayer to go back to that verse from Luke. It's where many of us are reading right now. And Jesus chided, criticized, called names, the religious people in front of him. Not the drunkards. Wasn't the people that were blatantly practicing some sort of sexual immorality. He said, you are so obsessed with what you want that you study the weather patterns so you can do what you want. But you are clueless about what God is doing. And I think that is not an inaccurate description of much of contemporary American Christendom. That's why we sent people to Washington. We want them to fix this mess. We don't want to pay attention to our school boards. We don't want to pay attention to local universities. We don't want to pay attention. We got things we want to do. Except we're salt and light. And if we use our voices, somebody's not going to like us. Yeah. But if you please God, you can be his treasured possession. And if you don't want to please God, have the courage to say it. If you really don't have the intent to be pleasing to God, stop the charade. It will be better for you. Let's pray. Father, thank you. Thank you for your great love for us. For your grace and your mercy towards us. I thank you that you sent your Son to intervene, that we might be delivered from the kingdom of darkness. And Lord, we come today to acknowledge those times and places where we have been indifferent, whether we were frightened or distracted or just uninterested, Lord, for whatever reason, we stood apart from your invitations. We put on our robes of self-righteousness and imagined ourselves whole apart from you. Lord, whatever the position, it separated us from you, and we ask for your forgiveness today. Holy Spirit, we want to welcome you into our lives. We want to cooperate with you fully and completely in every arena where you've given us influence. Awaken your church to be what you created us for. That our children might know the freedoms and liberties that have filled our lives. We thank you for it in Jesus' name. Amen.
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8: With SRN News, I'm Jason Walker. Ukrainian drones blasting Russian oil facilities.
9: Ukraine has hit more Russian oil facilities as well as setting two oil tankers ablaze in the Sea of Azov. The drone strikes on oil infrastructure across Russia have triggered a fuel crisis with gasoline shortages and fuel rationing in multiple regions. The strikes come a day after President Donald Trump pledged to grant Ukraine a license to manufacture the Patriot air defense system. A top Ukrainian official, meanwhile, cautioned that it could take a year or more for the country to produce Patriot interceptor missiles. I'm Karen Shamas.
8: United States launching new airstrikes against Iran, and Tehran then responded by targeting several Gulf countries nearby. The exchange of fire threatening an interim deal intended to help end the war. This is SRN News.
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11: Scattered evening thunderstorms will drift across the Denver metro, and then skies will be partly cloudy overnight with lows falling into the upper 50s. For Friday, ending the work week, we'll get back to the lower 90s. Daytime sun with just a couple storms left over in the afternoon that will clear up for Friday night heading into a hot weekend. Lows Friday night, low 60s with middle and upper 90s Saturday and Sunday. Widespread 90s going to stick around Monday and Tuesday with some low 100s possible. All sunny and dry. I'm Day Weather Meteorologist Don Watzel.
12: Current temperature,
13: 65 degrees.
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0: 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Pastor Nick's desire is to bring the gospel into your life so you can experience the joy and freedom that can only be found through Jesus. Today's message comes from the series Behold Your King, a study in the Gospel of Matthew, where in the Gospel of Matthew we see that Jesus is the promised Messiah, the God who saves, come to establish His kingdom, reveal Himself to us. Here's Pastor Nick.
1: Well, again, open in your Bibles, Matthew 26. I'm going to begin this morning by reading a portion of our passage, and then we're going to study through it. So I'll have the verses on the screen, kind of selected verses from our passage today, and you can also follow along in your Bibles. So Matthew 26, starting in verse 31. Then Jesus said to them, "You will all fall away because of me this night, for it is written, I will strike the shepherd, and the sheep of the flock will be scattered. But after I am raised up, I will go before you to Galilee." Peter answered him, "Though they all fall away because of you, I will never fall away." And Jesus said to him, "Truly I tell you, this very night, before the rooster crows, you will deny me three times." Verse 36, when Jesus went with them to a place called Gethsemane, he said to his disciples, "Sit here while I go over there and pray." And going a little farther, he fell on his face and prayed, saying, "My Father, if it be possible, let this cup pass from me. Nevertheless, not as I will, but as you will." And he came to the disciples and found them sleeping. And he said to Peter, "So you could not watch with me 1 hour? Watch and pray that you may not enter into temptation. The spirit indeed is willing, but the flesh is weak." This is God's word. Let's pray one more time. Lord, we ask for your wisdom, your guidance, Lord, insight into your word. Help us to understand it, and we pray that you transform us by it today as we hear it. In Jesus' name, amen. Well, it was September of 2007. Our son had just been born. We were living in Hungary at the time, but all my friends from Colorado were writing me asking if I had heard what was going on with the Colorado Rockies, the baseball team. You see, Todd Helton was leading the team on a historic run. They won 14 of their last 15 regular season games. They entered into the playoffs, and that month became known as Rocktober. My friends in Colorado, they were sending us Rockies onesies for our baby to wear. Everybody was a fan. The Rockies went on to the World Series, and my parents came to visit us at that time, and my dad and I stayed up every single night that there was a game. We stayed up till 4 a.m. watching these games on this stream that I found from a channel in Taiwan. It was all in Chinese. We didn't understand a thing. We were exhausted. The stream was bad, but we didn't care because we were fans and we were devoted to our team. We were willing to pay that price. But fast forward to today, and some friends of mine from California wrote me a while back, said they're going to be in Denver, and that they got tickets to see the Dodgers play the Rockies, and that I should join them at the game. And they already bought tickets in this one section, so they sent me the ticket number and everything. And so I looked up, you know, how much it would cost for me to go to this game and sit with them. And I decided, you know what? I'm going to pass, man, actually. If it was like the Nuggets, maybe for the same price, I'd totally do it. But guys, it's the Rockies, and they're just really bad. They're like historically bad. You know, I heard that I was just recently in Los Angeles, and, you know, they have a big problem there with people breaking into cars and taking stuff out of them. But, you know, here in Denver, like, the problem is that people are breaking into cars and leaving Rockies tickets in them. And look, I still like the Rockies. Like, I still consider myself a fan. But when it comes to paying the price of money and time, it's really hard to be motivated. I gotta be honest. You see, when a team is winning, it's easy to be a fan. Everybody's a fan. Jerseys, hats, and all the rest. But I'm just pointing out, nobody in here is wearing a Rockies jersey today, okay? You see, when the team is losing, that's when your devotion is put to the test. Now, that's not just with sports. That same principle is true in other areas of life as well. When times are tough, your devotion to something is put to the test. There are times when your devotion to your spouse is put to the test. There are times when your devotion to your friends or your devotion to commitments that you've made will be put to the test because of hardships and difficulties. And in the passage we're studying today, both Jesus and his disciples are going to have their devotion put to the test. For Jesus, as he prepares to go to the cross, his devotion to doing the will of the Father is going to be put to the test. For the disciples, as they prepare themselves for disappointment and persecution, their devotion to Jesus is going to be put to the test. And for all of you here today, listen, there will be times in your life when your devotion to Jesus will be put to the test. Maybe because of pressures you face from other people. Maybe because of hardships or difficulties that come into your life that cause you to question your faith or make you wonder if it's even worth it to continue being a Christian or going to church or serving others in that capacity that you serve. What do you do when your devotion is put to the test? Because it's easy to be devoted when everything's fun and exciting, when it's all up and to the right. But what do you do when it's hard? How do you avoid being a fair weather follower of Jesus? Well, in this section today, we're going to see two different responses to people having their devotion put to the test. One from the disciples and another from Jesus. And we're going to see that one of those responses leads to failure and regret, where the other one leads to victory and ultimately joy. So the title of today's message is When Your Devotion is Tested. And here's what we're going to see in Matthew chapter 26, verses 30 through 46. We're going to see that when your devotion is tested, victory comes not from self-confidence, but from dependence on the Lord and surrender to his will. I'll give you that statement one more time, and then we'll break it down, and we'll use this as our outline. So, when your devotion is tested, victory comes not from self-confidence, but from dependence on the Lord and surrender to his will. Let's look at the first part of that. When devotion is tested, victory doesn't come from self-confidence. Now, as we pick up the story here in Matthew chapter 26, it's the night before Jesus is going to be crucified. Jesus and his disciples have just finished the Last Supper. That Last Supper, it was a Passover meal, which was a ceremonial meal full of traditions. And during that meal, Jesus showed his disciples, as we saw in our previous study, how every one of those traditions from the Passover was actually picturing and pointing to him and his sacrifice that he was going to make and what it was going to accomplish through his death. During that meal, Jesus also announced that one of his disciples, one of those who were among them at the table that night, was going to betray him that evening by handing him over to the people who want him dead. And what this means is that as Jesus and his disciples now finish this meal, as they step out the door in just a few moments, it will begin an irreversible series of events, which will include Jesus being captured and beaten, falsely accused, and ultimately killed. This is kind of the final moment of tranquility before all hell breaks loose, quite literally. And maybe you've had a moment in your life like that, that final moment of tranquility where you know that you're going to have to step out the door. And as soon as you do, you're going to face something really difficult that awaits you. And you've got that final moment to compose yourself where things are still peaceful. You're still in control before things get really hard and you step out the door. What do you do in that moment? How do you prepare yourself for a difficulty that lies ahead? Well, here's what Jesus did. It says in verse 30 that Jesus and his disciples sung a hymn. That was what they did in this final moment before they stepped out the door into what awaits. And the hymn that they sung, what would Jesus and his disciples have sung on the night of the Last Supper? Well, we can be almost certain that they would have sung Psalms 115 through 118. And the reason for that is because those psalms were traditionally sung at the end of the Passover meal. In fact, this is a tradition that carries on even to this day. This morning in our call to worship, we read one of those psalms, Psalm 117. As Pastor Mike told you in worship, we sang part of one of those psalms as well. And we don't have time to go through all of them right now, but you can feel free to open up there and just scan them with your eyes. And I'll just read you a couple verses from these Psalms that Jesus and his disciples likely sung at this moment that we read about at the end of the Last Supper before they stepped out into what awaited. Let me read to you. The snares of death encompassed me. The pangs of Sheol laid hold of me. I suffered distress and anguish, and then I called upon the name of the Lord. O Lord, I pray, deliver my soul. I will lift up the cup of salvation and call on the name of the Lord. O Lord, I am your servant. The Lord is my strength and my song, and he has become my salvation. And listen to this. I shall not die, but I shall live and recount the deeds of the Lord.
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1: Now again, these psalms are traditionally sung at the end of the Passover meal, even to this day. And these passages prophetically point to what Jesus came to endure on the cross and what his sacrifice would accomplish. Well, after singing these psalms, verse 30 tells us that Jesus and his disciples then left that upper room and they went up onto the Mount of Olives, that large hill just to the east of the city of Jerusalem. And it says that when they were there on the Mount of Olives, Jesus said to his disciples, "You will all fall away because of me this night, for it is written, I will strike the shepherd and the sheep of the flock will be scattered. But after I am raised, I will go before you to Galilee." Just as Jesus' suffering and death was foretold and prophesied, the prophet Zechariah also foretold that when the Messiah would be attacked, all of his followers, even his closest friends, would abandon him. In fact, when Jesus says this phrase, he says, "You will all fall away because of me this evening." That word, fall away, it specifically refers to a crisis of faith. To fall away means literally to stumble. It's the opposite of what it means to believe. Jesus is warning his disciples right here. This evening, he says, guys, your faith is going to be put to the test. They're going to question this evening whether Jesus actually is who they've believed him to be. They're going to question whether it's worth it to actually take up their cross and follow him. And all of them, to varying degrees, are going to fail that test this very evening. They're going to face this test, and they're all going to fail to one degree or another. Rather than standing strong, they're going to fall away. Rather than holding fast, they're going to give in to fear, and they're going to flee. But let me ask you this. Why is Jesus telling them this right now? Well, why is he telling them that they're going to fall away? Is it one last guilt trip about what they're going to do? Is Jesus shaming them for their future failure that they're going to experience in just a few hours? No. The reason Jesus is telling them this is to prepare them so that they know right now that no matter what happens this evening, no matter what mistakes they're going to make, it's not the end of their relationship with him. He isn't going to cast them aside. He isn't going to give up on them. Jesus says, "After I'm raised up, I'm going to wait for you guys in Galilee." In other words, his death won't be the end of the story, and their failure won't be the end of their relationship with him. And this is something which the disciples they probably didn't fully understand or grasp everything about what Jesus was saying as he said these words to them in this moment. But we do know that later on, they recall these words. They remember these words that Jesus spoke to them right here, and it gave them great comfort and direction. They do go out to Galilee to meet him later on. Now, for all of us, there are times in our lives when our devotion to Jesus is put to the test. Again, maybe because of pressure from other people, maybe because of hardships which tempt us to question whether God even exists at all or if God is truly good. And yet here is the promise we have from Jesus. Even if you stumble, even when your faith falters, at the end of the day, he will be risen from the grave and he will be waiting for you, ready to embrace you and restore you when you come to him. If you look throughout the Bible, you'll notice that some of the greatest people who ever lived experienced moments in their lives when their faith faltered. Abraham, the man of faith, right? The friend of God, he cried out at one point, "Lord, I want to believe your promise, but it's hard because I've been waiting for so long and it seems like nothing is happening." Job, he prayed, "God, I don't understand why these terrible things are happening to me. I've always tried to do everything right. Don't you love me, God?" Habakkuk, he asked God, "If you're really there, then why do you allow all this wickedness on the earth?" A desperate father came to Jesus once and said, "Lord, I want to believe, but I need you to help me with my unbelief." And for you too, there are going to be times in your life when believing and trusting in God comes really easily. But there are also going to be times when it's hard. There are going to be times when other interests, simply hobbies, work, relationships, will pull your attention away from seeking the Lord. There will be times when your devotion to the things that God has called you to do, whether it's your marriage or your ministry or some other commitment, those devotions that you have, they're going to be put to the test. And the question is, how will you respond in those times so that you pass the test and experience victory rather than regret? Well, to answer that question, first we're going to see Peter's response, which actually sets him up for failure. And then we're going to see Jesus's response, which is the path to victory and joy. It says in verse 33, Peter answered him, "Though they all fall away, Jesus, because of you, I will never fall away." Peter's like, "Listen, Jesus, I'm not like other guys. I'm different." I could totally see these other losers doing something like that. I mean, between you and me, I've never thought much of these guys. And the other disciples are like, "Bro, like, we can hear you talking about us. Are you serious?" Peter's just full of confidence in himself. He's the epitome of the modern mantra that you need to believe in yourself. Peter does that. He's good at believing in himself. When Peter looked in the mirror every day, he probably said to himself, "Peter, you're good enough. You're smart enough, and doggone it, people like you." He probably looked himself in the mirror and said, "Peter, you're the big dog. Woof. Like, you've got what it takes to win, Peter." Not like those other losers. The problem is, of course, that despite Peter's confidence in himself, he actually doesn't have what it takes to win. He's not as strong as he thinks he is. And all this bravado and self-confidence is actually his greatest vulnerability, because it causes him to trust in himself and it's setting him up for failure. And Jesus says in verse 34, "Truly, I tell you, this very night before the rooster crows, you're going to deny me three times." Rather than being the one who will pass the test, Peter's the one who's going to fail most spectacularly. But he still doesn't want to believe it, right? He's still convinced of his own strength. Look at verse 35. Peter says, "Even if I have to die with you, I will not deny you." And all the disciples chimed in, "Oh yeah, yeah, us too." Peter and the other disciples, listen, their hearts are sincere, but their confidence is misplaced. The Bible says that pride goes before destruction, a haughty spirit before a fall. Paul the Apostle, he tells us that, you know what it means to be a Christian? Here's part of what it means to be a Christian, that you glory in Christ Jesus and you put no confidence in the flesh. And why is that? Well, because it tells us in the book of Romans that in us, that is, in our flesh, dwells no good thing. And even sometimes when we have the desire to do what is right, we lack the ability to actually carry it out in and of our own strength. Now listen, sometimes people take that truth to an unhealthy extreme, right? You get these people and they'll be like, well, you know, the Bible is saying that I'm like a filthy, rotten, no good, despicable person, and God despises me, and therefore I should despise me too. But I'm here to tell you, listen, that is not the message of the Bible about how God feels about you. God's message to you in the Bible is that he treasures you. Despite your shortcomings and your failures, you are worth more to him than all the treasure in the world. You are more precious to him than all the riches in the world, and he desires to spend eternity with you. He loves you so much that he has made every effort to reveal himself to you and make you his own. What we're talking about here, though, is misplaced confidence in your own abilities, in your own strength. We so often hear this mantra, you need to believe in yourself. But the Bible teaches us that we need to believe in God. And you know what? Sometimes believing in God is actually the opposite of believing in yourself. It means trusting in God's abilities rather than your own. It means relying on God's strength rather than yourself. See, when your devotion is tested, it's important to respond with humility rather than bravado. Instead of saying, I've got this, what if the disciples had said instead, Lord, help us. Guide us. We can't do this on our own. Help us pass this test. And even though they don't ask that question, Jesus is still going to give them the answer to how to pass this test in the following verses. But because they're so confident in their own abilities, they aren't willing to receive Jesus' instructions and follow the steps that he gives. So for you and me, the first step in preparing for the tests of our devotion, it begins with humility, recognizing your own vulnerabilities, your weaknesses, your propensities, and asking God for help. And now Jesus is going to show us the right way to respond in the hour of testing. You see, when your devotion is tested, victory doesn't come from self-confidence, but first of all, it comes from dependence on the Lord. It says in verse 36, then Jesus went with them to a place called Gethsemane, and he said to his disciples, sit here while I go over there and pray. And taking with him Peter and the two sons of Zebedee, James and John, he began to be sorrowful and troubled. This place where Jesus takes them, the Garden of Gethsemane, it's essentially a public park. The garden is still there to this day. You can visit it, and we always do when we go to Israel. I've got some pictures that I took just so you can get a visual of what it's like. It's on the Mount of Olives, and the whole park is full of olive trees. In fact, olive trees can live for a really long time, and some of the trees that are in the garden to this day are dated to be over 2,000 years old, which means that they were there on this evening when Jesus went to the garden to pray. Now, this garden was a place where it seems that Jesus and his disciples frequently went on their trips to Jerusalem. And that's why Judas knows that this is where he can find Jesus when he's going to betray him to those who want to kill him. But you see, Jesus knows that Judas knows that, and he goes there anyway. Now, the name of this place, Gethsemane, it literally means olive press, because amongst those olive trees, there was also a press. And in the press, you would put the olives into the press, and then there would be like a plate, and you would screw it down, and what would happen is it would press those olives, and it would crush them, and they would be squeezed until that precious oil was released from them. And if you think about it, isn't it a fitting name and a fitting place for Jesus to go on the night of this testing? Because in the garden, Jesus is going to be pressed. His devotion is going to be tested. He's going to be pressed. He's going to be squeezed and crushed. In fact, his face, he's going to face such intense pressure that the other gospels tell us that the capillaries in his forehead burst from the stress he was under, and he sweat drops of blood from his forehead. And yet as Jesus is pressed and crushed here in the Garden of Gethsemane.
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8: With SRN News, I'm Jason Walker. Fire in a Chinese shoe factory claiming the lives of at least 28 people. It's unclear, though, if more people may have been trapped and were unable to get out. Reports say the factory's owner has been arrested and the company's bank accounts have been frozen by the Chinese government. Also in China, very heavy rain and remnants of Tropical Storm Maysak have killed more than 40 people. Authorities say scores are still missing. Video in a Utah court revealing the defendant in Charlie Kirk's murder told his roommate he wishes he hadn't done it. Tyler Robinson is charged with aggravated murder. He has not entered a plea. New Ebola cases have been reported again now in Congo. The death toll in the latest outbreak has reached at least 600. SRN News.
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9: Scattered evening thunderstorms will drift across the Denver metro, and then skies will be partly cloudy overnight with lows falling into the upper 50s. For Friday, ending the work week, we'll get back to the lower 90s. Daytime sun with just a couple storms left over in the afternoon that will clear up for Friday night, heading into a hot weekend. Lows Friday night, low 60s with middle and upper 90s Saturday and Sunday. Widespread 90s going to stick around Monday and Tuesday with some low 100s possible. All sunny and dry. I'm Day Weather Meteorologist Don Watzel.
10: Current temperature
11: 65 degrees.
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12: 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But now personal opinions and political positions seem to drive truth, giving freedom to judgmental, divisive spirits, destroying relationships and culture. Thank you for making time for Leading the Way with Dr. Michael Youssef. 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He'll help you hear Jesus' words when he spoke about judging others. And these words may not be what you think. 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
5: Today's app from Jesus is a very unusual one. It's double-edged. It's dual application. It's about an action that most certainly is going to produce reaction. It's about throwing a boomerang, and most definitely is going to boomerang back to you. It's about cause and effect. That's why it's very important. It's a very important app. And there's something about this particular app in Matthew chapter 7, verses 1 to 6. These particular words of Jesus are the most misunderstood and abused and misinterpreted, even by people who do not believe the Bible. They know those words, and they use or abuse those words. You hear it in the movies. You hear it on television, and you certainly hear it at church, and then you hear it in many professing Christians. I want to explain it to you, and you'll immediately get the point. Suppose someone living in an immoral lifestyle, and because they are created in God's own image, they know deep down in their soul that they're going against the grain, that they're going against God's created order. And so without even us having to say a word, they have that guilt still within them by the virtue of creation. And so when they are confronted, not necessarily with words, just you being there, they immediately misuse these words of Jesus and say, "Don't judge me. Who are you to judge me? Didn't Jesus say, 'Judge not, lest you be judged'?" What are they doing? They are obscuring the Word of God to cover up their guilt. Instead of dealing with their guilt, they're covering it up. They are misusing the Word of God as a defense mechanism to alleviate their guilt, which doesn't work. And that is why I need to explain to you what this app of Jesus is not before I tell you what it is. Today, we have so many people who have rejected God's moral absolutes. We have so many people who have rejected biblical authority. We have so many people who have rejected the truth of God. And in an effort to silence anyone who would try to convict them of sin, they say, "You must never, never, never, never judge sin of any kind, anywhere, anytime." But that's not what Jesus is saying. And I'm going to show you why. That's not what he's saying here. That is not what this app is all about. This is misapplying this app. This is trying to get an app to do something that is not designed by its designer to do. In fact, the entire Sermon on the Mount is a contrast between truth and falsehood, between holiness and hypocrisy, between God's holy standards and man's empty religious activities and rituals, a contrast between internal faith and external rituals and external appearances. It's a contrast between reality and sham, between God's way and man's way. The whole Sermon on the Mount. In fact, if you go down just a few verses to verse 15, you find Jesus goes on to say, beware of false prophets. Beware of false prophets. In other words, you are to judge and to discern who really speaks the truth of God and who doesn't. We are to discern, we are to judge the truth from falsehood. John Stott said that our Lord's injunction to judge not cannot be understood as a command to suspend our critical faculties in relationship to other people to turn blind eye to their faults. It is of vital importance that you understand this distinction, okay? Otherwise, you're going to get sucked in with somebody when you're trying to lovingly help them out of their predicament. They're going to say, don't judge me. Jesus said, judge not. By literally misinterpreting the words of Jesus. And so, Jesus is not telling us to turn a blind eye on somebody's sin. No. So what does it mean then? Judge not, lest you be judged. If he's saying that we are to judge and discern sin, he is saying that we are not to judge the other person's motives. We cannot judge the motive. We can only judge the action. We can only judge the fruit. As somebody said, we just are fruit inspectors. We are to judge what they do, not what their motive is. We are to judge their action and not motivation. In fact, that is why Jesus, in Matthew 18, he tells his disciples exactly how to deal with the sin in another person's life. He gives us the details. A lot of people talk about Matthew 18, but they really do not understand what Matthew 18 is all about. Matthew 18, Jesus is instructing his disciples. He is instructing us how to deal with another person's sin, with a brother or sister in Christ's sin. He said, first of all, you go to them one-on-one. And if they refuse to repent, you go and take two or three others with you. And if they refuse to repent, then you take them to the church. And if they refuse to repent, you put them out of the church. That's what Matthew 18 is all about. He gives us the procedure. He gives us the process by which we are to deal with another person's sin. So much for what this app is not. Now, what is it? What is this app all about? Now, there are people who have a critical spirit. They just criticize everyone and everybody everywhere all the time. But then there are others who criticize on occasions as a form of self-defense. It really is. Either way, I want you to listen very carefully. There are several things that you need to know about a critical spirit. People who have a critical spirit often criticize behind the person's back. And that's contrary to Matthew 18. Why? Because in these cases, when somebody is constantly criticizing you behind your back, in most cases, and I'm not saying in all cases, but in most cases, because that individual is so insecure in themselves, they think that the only way they can elevate themselves is by pushing down the other person. And they think that's the only way to kind of put themselves up. They think that the only way they're going to come across as they've got it all together and they are fine and they are just splendid is by tearing down another person. Now, some people do this to their bosses. Some people do that to their colleagues. Some people even do that to their family members. And tragedy of tragedies, some Christians do that to one another. But the problem is, most of it backfires. It backfires. It's a boomerang. Comes back at you. I remember the story about this elderly couple who went to a museum. And this elderly man particularly was a very critical person. I mean, he criticizes everything and everyone and everywhere all the time. Critical, critical, critical. So he walks into the museum with his wife. And the first painting they see, the first frame, he looks at that and he said, this is disgusting. This is terrible. This is the ugliest picture I've ever seen. How dare they put this in the museum? Don't they have enough artistic taste
10: not to put that thing in the museum, even just in the beginning of, every time his wife tries to say something to him, he said, don't interrupt me, don't interrupt me. And he went into a rant and ranting and raving about how ugly that picture is. And finally she waited until he finished and she said to him, she said, dear, don't you realize this is a mirror? And so when Jesus said, judge not lest you be judged, he is saying, do not judge another brother or sister's motives. You see, only God can judge our motives. We can't judge each other's motives because we don't know them. Don't start judging either in haste until you have all the facts. In fact, Proverbs 18:13 said, he who answers before listening, that is his folly and shame. Only God is omniscient. Only God has all of the facts. Only God can pronounce judgment on a person's motives, not us. Hasty judgment, often merciless judgment. And merciless judgment reveals a person's faulty view of God. It really does. Listen, to judge another person's motive is to play God. Now, to judge a person's action, to judge a person's sin, it is an obligation, a stewardship, to do it lovingly. And even then, I'm going to show you there is a way to do it from the Word of God. In fact, James said in 4:11, he said, anyone who speaks against his brother or judges him speaks against the law and judges the law. Jesus is saying, by all means, confront your brother or your sister about sin. Confront the wrong action. By all means, you must do that. But do not judge their motives. Why? Because by the very standards of which you are judging a person's motive, God is going to use that measurement to judge you. Judging motives stems from a distorted view of God. But secondly, judging motives stems from a faulty view of oneself and of others. It really does. We'll look at the next two verses, verse 3 and 4. And the best way I can describe verses 3 and 4 is this. Imagine somebody has got a speck of dust in his eye, and he goes to an eye surgeon. And he goes to the eye surgeon, and the eye surgeon begins to perform a very delicate eye operation to remove that speck. But instead of wearing magnifying glasses, the eye surgeon had two logs in front of him. He can't see a thing. I mean, you would say, this is preposterous. And Jesus agrees with you. He really does. In fact, this is a humorous side of Jesus that most of us miss. This is really a sense of humor that you see sometimes in the teaching of Jesus. A lot of people miss it. This is kind of a funny thing when you imagine a guy again with a big log in his eye. I mean, it's a funny thing. It's a humorous thing. So what is Jesus saying? He's saying not only that when you judge another person's motive, you are having a distorted view of God, but you will have a distorted view of yourself and of others. Why? Because the person with a critical spirit is that eye surgeon who is actually performing an operation with a log on both of his eyes. The reason Jesus is making fun of such a person, he really is, he's making fun of the person, is because that person who criticizes does so because he or she hiding something much worse in their life. They got something to hide, and that's why they talk about the speck in another person's eye. Their critical spirit is a clear indication that they are covering up something worse in their own life. And that is what the Bible calls self-righteousness. I know we use that word about it, self-righteousness, self-righteousness. You know what self-righteousness is? A self-righteous person is the person who cannot see the sin in his or her life. That's a self-righteous person. Oh, if somebody happened to point it out or somehow, but they gloss over it or ignore it or they don't want to face it. They're blind to it. They're blind to their sin. And Jesus is not saying to ignore your brother's sin. Please understand that. He's not saying to ignore the sin. He's not saying not to confront the sin. But be sure you do self-examination first before you confront your brother's sin. He is saying, go and talk to the brother about that sin. But you had better start by crying out to God and repenting of your sin. You better cry to God and say, search me, O God, and know my heart. Listen, when you criticize or you put down your boss, or when you criticize, you put down your colleague at work, when you criticize, you put down a family member, when you criticize or put down another brother in Christ or sister in Christ and

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2: Of ourselves, and we have a faulty view of others. But what does Jesus really mean? The last few verses about the dogs and the swine, and don't throw pearls there, and don't give holy food to dogs. And listen very carefully, because in Jesus' day, dogs were not these lovable, domesticated pets. The dogs were known for being scavengers. They have the scavenger nature about them. And they will take, bite, eat, whatever it is. It's just and the Bible often uses, and I know Jesus does, that kind of a thing to describe a person who is lacking in discernment, who's not able to discern right from wrong, who's not able to discern wrong action from right action. Sadly, we have so many undiscerning Christians today. And they are busy attacking and criticizing each other's motives instead of being out in the battlefield, witnessing, evangelizing, sharing Christ with their neighbors and with their friends and with co-workers. We really do. I read something the other day. It went something like this. Soldiers in the battlefield are busy fighting the enemy. But soldiers in the barracks are busy fighting one another. You see, back then it would have been unthinkable for a Jew to take a piece of meat from the altar that was offered as a sacrifice to the Lord and give it to a dog. It is unthinkable. It would have been the height of desecration. And they knew that. Just as it is unthinkable to give holy food to dogs back then, Jesus is saying it is equally unthinkable for you to judge your brother's motive. It would be like trying to take a speck out of their eye when your eyes are filled with logs. So what is the answer? The answer for believers to download this app every single day, to repent on a regular basis, to do self-examination on a regular basis, to turn away from this disastrous road, to turn back and confess the sin, to look at the glaring sin in our life before we begin to talk to our brother about his or her sin, sister. Be sure to repent first, even when you are confronting sin, in obedience to the Word of God. See, that's the only way that you'll avoid this boomerang judgment of God. Lord Jesus, you have said many hard things when you taught your disciples. In fact, one time you taught something very hard that most of them, except the 12, have departed and left you because they could not take hard things and hard sayings. And Lord, I know this is a hard saying. I know it's convicting to me. But Father, I know the blessing comes when we take your words to heart, when we obey them, when we follow them. And Father, I pray for that individual who have never committed their life to you, that this will be the day to come and receive Jesus as their only Savior and Lord. I pray for that individual who habitually judges others' motives. Father, I pray that you would bring us to you before we be judged in the same measurement. Thank you for your grace. Thank you for your mercy. Thank you for giving us second and third and fourth and many chances. Thank you for your word and for your conviction of your Holy Spirit. Come with power now. Convert us. Convict us. Above all, Father, restore us so that we be the mighty army of the living.

0: believing God who would go out into the battlefield and win the victory for you. In Jesus' name, amen.
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9: Stuart spending big on the midterms. Michael Harrington reports.
10: The nation's largest abortion business is launching a $2 million campaign designed to defeat pro-life Republicans in November. Most of the cash will go to influencing the vote in swing districts in states such as Arizona, Colorado, Iowa, Michigan, New York, and Pennsylvania. Planned Parenthood has already spent $1.5 million on political campaigns this year. This fresh $2 million will be added on top of that. Michael Harrington reporting.
9: Same-sex marriage, the law of the land since the 2015 Supreme Court ruling, but that isn't necessarily the last word on the issue. Lawmakers in at least 11 states introducing legislation for their current or most recent sessions calling for a ban on gay marriage. Most, however, those 11 did not pick up the necessary momentum. This is SRN News.
11: 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The Word.
12: Seems that until now it cost us virtually nothing to be a Christian in America. But I am convinced, like many of you, that those days are rapidly coming to a close.
13: It can be a challenge to follow God when everything around seems to be trying to drag you in the opposite direction. Welcome to this episode of Abide with Applewood Today, the ministry of Applewood Baptist Church in Wheat Ridge. And today, Pastor Derek Jones, a member of our preaching team, will encourage your faith as he shares a sermon that he called Giving Sight to the Blind. And we'll pick up as Pastor Derek provides an introduction to today's topic.
12: As a young boy, Robert Stevenson was intrigued by the work of an old lamplighter in his town whose job was to go out every night with a ladder and a torch and set the street lights ablaze. And one evening, young Robert stood from his window watching this old lamplighter light the street lights, and his parents heard this young boy say, "Look, look, he's doing it again. The man is out there punching holes in the darkness." Punching holes in the darkness. With that one statement, Robert summed up the life of our Lord and Savior, Jesus Christ. Jesus came into the world with the purpose of punching holes in the darkness. And how did he do that? By going to the cross, shedding his blood, and providing a way for people, enemies of God, to be reconciled back to God through faith in that work. That is why Jesus himself, he wasn't ashamed of this. as we go through the I Am series, we've learned one of his I Am statements: I am the light of the world. 2 weeks ago, friends, we began chapter 9 as we work our way through the Gospel of John verse by verse. And chapter 9 began with Jesus escaping the Pharisees. And while he was escaping the Pharisees, he noticed a blind man sitting at the gate. And we learned 2 weeks ago this man had been blind from birth. And Jesus, moved with compassion, mixed some dirt and spit together, put it on his eyes, and told him to go wash in the pool of Siloam. So the blind man obeys Jesus, has a little bit of faith, and goes and washes himself in the pool of Siloam. And what happens? He gets new eyes. His eyes begin to see. And people notice this man, this blind beggar that they used to notice day in and day out begging at the gates of the temple. They notice this blind beggar. Word starts to spread. What just happened? What's going on? So this morning we're going to continue this story. And friends, it's not going to take long to realize that no matter how much evidence is presented to the Pharisees, their eyes remain closed to the reality of who Christ is and the truth that only he can give sight to the blind. So would you please open your Bibles to John chapter 9. We're going to be starting at verse 13 and finishing the chapter. If you don't have a Bible, feel free to follow along on the screens above me. John chapter 9, starting at verse 13. They brought to the Pharisees the man who was formerly blind. Now it was a Sabbath on the day when Jesus made the clay and opened his eyes. Then the Pharisees also were asking him again how he received his sight. And he said to them, "He applied clay to my eyes, and I washed, and I see." Therefore some of the Pharisees were saying, "This man is not from God, because he does not keep the Sabbath." Others were saying, "How can a man who is a sinner perform such signs?" There was a division among them. So they said to the blind man again, "What do you say about him since he opened your eyes?" And he said, "He is a prophet." The Jews then did not believe it of him that he had been blind and had received sight until they called the parents of the very one who had received his sight and questioned them, saying, "Is this your son who you say was born blind? Then how does he now see?" His parents answered them and said, "We know this is our son, that he was born blind, but how he now sees, we do not know. Or who opened his eyes, we do not know. Ask him. He is of age. He will speak for himself." His parents said this because they were afraid of the Jews, for the Jews had already agreed that if anyone confessed him to be Christ, he was to be put out of the synagogue. For this reason, his parents said, "He is of age, ask him." Verse 24. So a second time they called the man who had been blind and said to him, "Give glory to God. We know this man is a sinner." He then answered, "Whether he's a sinner, I do not know. One thing I do know, that though I was blind, now I see." So they said to him, "What did he do to you? How did he open your eyes?" And he answered them, "I told you already, you did not listen. Why do you want to hear it again? You do not want to become his disciples too, do you?" They reviled him and said, "You are his disciple, but we are disciples of Moses. We know that God has spoken to Moses, for as for this man, we do not know where he is from." The man answered and said to them, "Well, here's an amazing thing that you do not know where he is from, and yet he opened my eyes. We know that God does not hear sinners, but if anyone is God-fearing and does his will, he hears them. Since the beginning of time, it has never been heard that anyone opened the eyes of a person born blind. If this man were not from God, he could do nothing." They answered him, "You were born entirely in sins, and are you teaching us?" So they put him out. Jesus heard that they had put him out, and finding him, he said, "Do you believe in the Son of Man?" He answered, "Who is he, Lord, that I may believe in him?" Jesus said to him, "You have both seen him, and he is the one who is talking with you." And he said, "Lord, I believe," and he worshiped him. And Jesus said, "For judgment I came into the world, so that those who do not see may see, and that those who see may become blind." Those of the Pharisees who were with him heard these things and said to him, "We are not blind too, are we?" And Jesus said to them, if you were blind, you would have no sin. But since you say we see, your sin remains. May God add his blessing to his word. If you came in this morning, you should have received an apple today. On the back of that apple today is a sermon outline. I encourage you guys to follow along. And as you see on that outline, the big idea of this morning's message, Jesus reveals we are all spiritually blind, and only those who see their need for him will receive spiritual sight. And as we look at this text, friends, we're going to see it provides evidence regarding those who are spiritually blind and those who have received spiritual sight. And the evidence provided will prove to each of us, no matter who you are, if you're here in person or watching online, the evidence provided this morning will prove to each of us, if you are here or watching online and you have received spiritual sight or not. So, let's dive in to the evidence. First point, evidence of spiritual blindness. Evidence of those who are spiritually blind that have not seen who Christ is. Exhibit number one, those who are spiritually blind prefer rules over people. Look at verse 13. They brought to the Pharisees the man who was formerly blind. Who is they? We knew from 2 weeks ago as we open up in chapter 9, it's the neighbors. And it's those people who knew this man to be the blind beggar that would sit at the gates. And now we see this, they see this man who can see walking around, probably filled with joy. Now what do? They take this man and they bring him to the Pharisees. Well, why would they do that? Well, we get a glimpse in verse 22. For the Jews, the religious leaders, had already agreed that if anyone confessed him to be a Christ, he was to be put out of the synagogue. So the Jews are threatened by Jesus. They've already put a hit out on him. If anyone is associated with Jesus, bring him here. And if you're associated with him, you're going to be put out of the synagogue. So here, this blind man is saying, hey, Jesus healed me. In verse 11, Jesus healed me. It's Jesus the one. So they, the neighbors and those who knew the man, bring him to the Pharisees. Because of the culture of fear, people keep their distance from anything that would get them in trouble with the authorities. In a way, it seems like they are snitching on him. They bring him so they're not guilty. They don't want to be caught up in association. Look at verse 14. Now it was the Sabbath on that day when Jesus made the clay and opened his eyes. John makes it clear, friends, that Jesus healed this man on the Sabbath. Well, what's the Sabbath? Maybe you're new to church this morning. The Bible teaches that God gave man a Sabbath to simply rest on the seventh day, just like he did with creation. It was just for us to rest from work, to worship him, to glorify him. So what did the Jews do? They took this command that was good, and they added all of these rules to this command to control people and to show how righteous they were. So God said, you know, have a Sabbath, and the Jews took that and they used it as a way to kind of one-up each other to not work at all. The book of Mishnah, it's a book of tradition for the Jews. If you read that book, there's 24 chapters in the Mishnah regarded to what constitutes as work or not on the Sabbath. Friends, think about that. 24 chapters of man-made rules added to control people. And Jesus, healing this man on the Sabbath, broke many of those rules. In the Mishnah, one of the rules was you couldn't mix anything, saliva or dirt together into clay. That would be considered work. So there, Jesus broke that rule. Another rule man created, there was rules against anointing on the Sabbath. So Jesus mixing spit and dirt, making clay, and anointing this man's eyes. There's another man-made rule he broke. And then it was noted, you cannot heal on the Sabbath, unless it was to save a life. I mean, can you imagine that? Someone's sick and you can't even heal them, only if it was to save their life. And we know that the blind man wasn't to save his life. Jesus simply opened his eyes. Strike three, guilty. So the Pharisees asked the man, what happened? In verse 15, he says, he applied clay to my eyes and washed, and I see. And look at verse 16. Some of the Pharisees were saying, this man is not from God because he does not keep the Sabbath. Isn't this amazing? Here the Pharisees are trying to investigate what happened, but it's obvious their mind is already made up. And what do they say? Because he broke our rules, because he doesn't submit to our man-made authority or power structure, he is not from God, he is a sinner. Instead of being happy for the man, they're furious. I mean, think about this. How hard is your heart where you're looking at a man who hasn't seen his whole life, and Jesus opened his eyes, and instead of being happy for him, you're so mad and your heart is so hardened because this Jesus is disrupting your little kingdom. Well, Pastor Derek, maybe these Pharisees are just having a bad day wrong. Because we know this isn't the first time. Remember John 5, where Jesus heals the crippled man at the pool of Bethesda. And he goes in the temple and he's dancing. He can walk. And what do the Pharisees do? They're not excited that his legs can now jump and dance. What do they say? Where is this Jesus? He broke the Sabbath. At least they're consistent, friends. Think of how hard your heart has to get, where you care less about people, where your religious duty is all about cleaning up and obeying and doing the right thing so that people can see you. This is one of the evidences of someone who's still blind spiritually. It's all about religious rules and not people. It's all about them. And they want you to see all the hoops they're jumping through, and they're more righteous than you. And be wary, because all of us has this kind of heart that the Spirit has to put to death. It's evidence that they're still blind. They're right. Everyone else is wrong. Have you ever met anyone like this? Matthew 23, Jesus speaks to them. They're the religious leaders. And in verse 4 he says, you tie up heavy burdens and lay them on men's shoulders, but they themselves are unwilling to move them with so much as a finger. Jesus says to the religious leaders, you're all about rules. You keep adding and adding and adding and adding, and yet you will not go out of your way to help any of them. You won't even lift a finger to help them out. It's all about the law. Spiritually blind people, it's all about rules. They'll have no love for people. Exhibit number 2, those who are spiritually blind fear rejection over the truth. Look at verse 17. So they said to the blind man again, what do you say about him since he opened your eyes? And the blind man responds, he's a prophet. At this point, the blind man, he's a little confused at who Jesus is, but he knows that he's sent from God. He knows that something supernatural has happened, and yet the Jews did not believe him. They didn't believe him that he was the same guy. It was easier for the Jews to believe in mistaken identity than a supernatural healing. And what did the Jews say? Get his parents. We want to investigate. So they call his parents in verse 19, and the Jews ask him 2 questions. Is this your son who was born blind? And if so, how does he now see? Now think of the blind man's parents. What a great opportunity to stand with your son. What a great opportunity to celebrate the greatest day of his life, to fall on your knees with your son and thank God for healing him. I mean, God just set it up on a tee for them to glorify him. And instead of praising God, what do? Listen to their answers. Look at verse 20. They answered the first question. Yes, this is our son. And yes, he was born blind. But how he sees, we do not know. And then they throw their son under the bus. Liars. I mean, what a lie. Of course they knew who healed his son. In verse 11, the son with the neighbors are telling the neighbors, he's not ashamed of this. Jesus, Jesus did that. And we're a fool. It's inconceivable to think that this man would tell the neighbors and the people and not tell his own parents who healed him. The parents knew. But they lie. And John tells us why they lie. Look at verse 22. His parents said this because they were afraid of the Jews. For the Jews had already agreed that if anyone confessed him to be the Christ, he was to be put out of the synagogue. Here, the parents are spiritually blind. Why? Because they are afraid of man instead of standing for what's right and what happened and what is true. They let their fear of the Jews cause them to ignore the truth. Well, why? Because they were afraid they were going to be excommunicated. Now, this was a big deal, friends. They would have been banned. They would have been cursed. I mean, this was a serious penalty under this tight-knit community that the religious leaders had in the palm of their hands. They controlled everything. It would have meant they would have been cut off socially from friends and family immediately. They would have been cut off financially. They wouldn't be able to buy or to sell. And they would have been cut off religiously. Just like that, they wouldn't be able to worship. Why? If they associated with Jesus. And most likely the parents would have ended up like the son, begging at the gates of the temple to survive. Look at verse 23. For this reason, his parents said, he is of age, ask him. They didn't want to be associated with Jesus. They didn't want to experience any suffering or persecution. Their eyes were still blind to who he was. They didn't understand. Imagine the day where they stand before him, the judge, and they remember this time where instead of glorifying Christ, they were ashamed. It was all about them. Why would they suffer for Jesus? They didn't see who he was. It was still about their little kingdom. May we remember Matthew 10. Jesus says, whoever acknowledges me before others, I will acknowledge before my Father in heaven. Whoever disowns me before others, I will disown before my Father in heaven. Friends, our culture is becoming more and more hostile towards the biblical Jesus and his righteousness. And if you haven't already, most of us are going to find ourselves in a similar position as the parents. Mike, do you associate with Jesus Christ? Bill, do you associate with Jesus Christ? If you haven't already, we're going to be put in this position. And at that moment, what will you say? Seems that until now it cost us virtually nothing to be a Christian in America. But I am convinced, like many of you, that those days are rapidly coming to a close. It seems that until now it cost us virtually nothing that, hey, if you're going to be a Christian, you can gain friends. You can gain the world. You can gain money. You can gain jobs. Yeah, I want that, Jesus. But as culture changed and now being associated with Jesus, it's not a gain. It's going to cost you a job, cost you money, cost you status, cost you friends, cost you family. Is he still worth it? Those who are spiritually blind, friends, will never associate themselves with Christ when it will cost them something negatively. Jesus says, do not be afraid of those who kill the body but cannot kill the soul. Rather, be afraid of the one who can destroy both soul and body in hell. Those who are spiritually blind prefer rules over people. Those who are spiritually blind fear rejection and will not stand for the truth. Exhibit number three, those who are spiritually blind will never have enough evidence. They were not satisfied with the neighbors and the crowd and the blind man's testimony. They're not even satisfied with the evidence of the parents. These Pharisees, they have all this evidence, and yet it doesn't satisfy. They're constantly looking for evidence that proves that Jesus is not the Son of Man. They did not want to believe. So what do? In verse 24, they call the blind man again, a second time. And I love how he responds in verse 27. He says, "Why are you calling me again? I've already told you this. Stop wasting my time and your time." And notice what they say to him. They say, "Give glory to God. We know this man is a sinner." Friends, they call the Son of God a sinner, and they tell him to give glory to God. Where does that come from? It's a direct paraphrase in Joshua chapter 7, when Achan steals some of God's devoted things. And Joshua pulls Achan aside and says, "Give glory to God." Achan confessed. What is he saying? Tell the truth. So here the Pharisees use scripture and basically say, tell the truth that Jesus is a sinner and give glory to God. Stop lying. And notice how he responds, verse 25. Then he answered, "Whether he's a sinner, I do not know. But one thing I do know, that though I was blind, now I see." He doesn't back down. What does he say? "I don't know if he's a sinner or not. I'm still trying to figure it out. But one thing I do know, at one point I woke up and these eyes were dead, and I encountered Jesus and these eyes became alive, and my life is never going to be the same. That's what I know." Wow, what a testimony. And then he doesn't end there. Then he goes theological on him. Look at verse 31. We get a glimpse that this blind man knew the Old Testament. He says to them, God doesn't hear sinners. And guess what? God heard Jesus because it worked. There is an understanding in the Old Testament that iniquities could separate you from the Father. Sin separates you from the Father. Isaiah 59, your iniquities have separated you from your God, and your sins have hidden his face from you so that he will not hear. So he uses scripture and basically he says, listen, you say he's a sinner. You believe that sin separates you and God doesn't respond. How can this man be a sinner when he heard God and God used him and responded to him? And he says it's never been able to happen before. Not once in the Old Testament up until this point had a man be able to heal a blind man and to bring sight to the blind. So at this point, friends, you would think the Pharisees would give in. And they admit, okay, you are the man, you can see, and you're using scripture to prove that God responded to him. You think that they would have responded and worshiped Christ. But what happened? Even though the evidence was growing, they get more and more angry. They had the evidence of the neighbors. They had the evidence of the parents. They had the evidence of the man himself. They had the theological evidence. Not only did that, they've heard that Jesus changed water into wine. They heard that he healed a nobleman's son by simply speaking. They know that he healed a man's leg at the pool of Bethesda. They know that he cleared out the temple and had the authority. They know that he fed 5,000. They know that Jesus walked on water. They know all of these things according to John, and yet they still don't believe. What does that say to us this morning? Paul answers, writing to the church in Corinth, chapter 2, he says, "A natural man does not accept the things of the Spirit of God, for they are foolishness to him, and he cannot understand them because they are spiritually appraised." What is God saying? Same thing he said to Nicodemus, unless the Holy Spirit opens your eyes, you will never see the glory of Christ and who he is. All the evidence in the world you can have, but unless this supernatural work of God happens in your life, you will never repent and believe in Jesus Christ.
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9: With SRN News, I'm Jason Walker. Russian drones and missiles killing four people across Ukraine. Has Moscow been keeping up the pressure on the capital of Kyiv? And Ukraine striking back, hitting oil refineries in Russia's Saratov region. Democrats in Maine are beginning to sprint now to nominate a new candidate for the Senate seat. Drive began after Graham Plattner announced he is withdrawing from the race. Democrats need to pick a candidate to replace Plattner on the ballot by July 27th. That person will face longtime GOP incumbent Susan Collins. A former Olympic canoe racer pleading not guilty to damaging the Lincoln Memorial reflecting pool. David Hearn facing a felony count of property destruction. This is SRN News.
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16: Denver and the Front Range will see those skies clear for early Friday. Temps starting off in the upper 50s with afternoon highs Friday near 90 degrees. Additional widely scattered thunderstorms mainly in the afternoon, then ending Friday night. Lows Friday night will be near 60. Lots of sun and hot summer heat for the weekend. Mid-90s Saturday and Sunday with lows lower in mid-60s. Upper 90s also going to be around Monday, possibly even near 100. Going to start the work week sunny and dry. I'm Day Weather Meteorologist Don Watzel.
17: Current temperature
18: 67 degrees.
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17: number of years ago on my first trip to Hawaii, I was there with all sorts of extended family, and my uncle wanted to teach me how to snorkel, and so we went snorkeling. And I remember the first day that we did, he basically taught me how to put the fins on and how to wear the mask and how to start breathing through a tube, which was somewhat uncomfortable when you're underwater breathing, but get kind of used to it. If you don't do it right, you drink a lot of salt water, which is not fun. But we kind of surveyed the bay, and he was pointing different things out, and he knows a lot more about aquatic life than I do, and so it was pretty fun. And so the next day we woke up, he said, hey, let's go do that again. He goes, I got some things I want to show you beyond the reef that you probably never seen before. And I said, okay, that sounds good. And so we began to go out a little bit further from the shore than what we had done the day before. And what I kept noticing is every time I came up out of the water, about every 20, 25 minutes, and was looking, I saw less and less of the shore, to a point that I remember one time I pulled my head out of the water and I couldn't see the shore, and I was thinking where I thought it was, but I didn't know for sure. And I was starting to feel a little uncomfortable. And about that time, I remember my uncle grabbed my shoulder and pointed. And what I saw coming at me was about 20 feet long, flapping its wings with some sort of beak. Now, I didn't know what it was. I had seen Encyclopedia Britannica's before. I knew what a stingray was. This looked like a stingray on steroids. And so I was thinking he was alerting me that I was about ready to die. So I was freaking out. And when you're trying to breathe again and you're underwater and you're not used to, I mean, I was coming up out of the water. I mean, if I would have been Jesus, I would have been walking back to the shore as fast as I could. And he's like, no, no, no, no, you don't understand. He goes, just watch this. And so I put my head back down in the water, which I could barely breathe. He swam down. It was called a manta ray. Some of you know this. And he grabbed on the back of the manta ray and was swimming through the ocean on the back of the manta ray. And then he came back up and he said, wasn't that awesome? And I said, no. Let's go back to the shore, because I was in this uncertainty and I didn't know what to do. And I kind of wanted to get back where I felt comfortable again. We as a culture are swimming in a sea of uncertainty, specifically when it comes to gender. Our culture has decided to take God's word and pitch it to the curb and won't talk about what God has to say about gender. And so I think it's really important, even before we get in this text in 1 Timothy chapter 2, starting in verse 9 today, that I tell you a little bit about gender from God's perspective, because you can't even make it through the first chapter of the Bible in Genesis chapter 1 without God talking about gender from his perspective. And since he's the one who created life, he's an authority on gender. And here's what God says in Genesis chapter 1 and verse 27. He says, God created man in his own image. In the image of God, he created him. Male and female, he created them. So God makes crystal clear in his word that he created humankind. There's no doubt about it. But he also created two genders, male and female. Those are the only two genders that exist. Now, for some of you, you know this, but I feel like I need to teach this, and I'm not trying to give shock value to this, but not everybody believes this, okay? So when a woman is pregnant, as her term develops, you can go in and take what's called a sonogram. And when they take a sonogram, sometimes they check the sex of the baby. When we say sex, we mean gender, it's all one in the same. And because there's two, they're looking for one specific area. Okay, here's how it works. This is science. If the child in utero has a penis, it's a boy. And if the child in utero has a vagina, it's a girl. When that child is birthed, that boy will come out a male and grow into a man. That girl will come out a female and grow into a woman. That's science. That's also the word of God. God makes it crystal clear, not only did he create two different genders, but he has distinction for each one of those genders. And whether you know it or not, I'm here to tell you on the authority of God's word, men and women are different. They're different. And I'm telling you that as a backdrop to our text, because when we get into 1 Timothy chapter 2, God has designed roles and distinctions in our world based upon this gender. So if you don't get gender right, if you don't get male and female right, you won't get the church right. If you don't get the church right, you won't get the culture right. And if you don't get the culture right, we have a big mess on our hands. Friends, we have a big mess on our hands. because we don't believe the entirety of God's word. So with that in mind, I want you to turn to 1 Timothy chapter 2, starting in verse 9. We're going to take a look at verses 9 through 15 today. And where we left off last time, we were talking about the men. And what should be seen in the church, which is God's kingdom embassy on this planet, is men who raise holy hands, who pray without wrath or dissension. And so what should be going on in a local church is men who pray. That's one of the distinctives of what it means to be a church. That's one of the distinctives of what it means to be male, that we should be leading the church in prayer. Now he's going to address the females. He's going to address the women. And here's what he says. He says, likewise, I want women to adorn themselves with proper clothing, modestly and discreetly, not with braided hair and gold or pearls or costly garments, but rather by means of good works, as is proper for women making a claim to godliness. A woman must quietly receive instruction with entire submissiveness, but I do not allow a woman to teach or exercise authority over a man, but to remain quiet. For it was Adam who was first created, and then Eve, and it was not Adam who was deceived, but the woman being deceived fell into transgression. But women will be preserved through the bearing of children if they continue in faith and love and sanctity with self-restraint. And here what we're going to read about today is God's design for women in the church, what that's supposed to look like. And we're going to talk about four truths about God's design for women in the church. Now, it used to be when we started this church and I would preach a text like this, I would tell Kim, this is going to be a congregational trimmer. People are going to leave after this message. I don't believe that's the case anymore. For 11 years, we have said that the entirety of God's word is true from Genesis 1:1 all the way through Revelation 22:21. And I know that I am teaching a group of people that desire to hear what God says, and they want to hear God speak in an undiluted way so they can respond to God. I know that's who's here. But I'm also telling you that, amen? But I'm also telling you that because if you're visiting today, this may not have been the text that you would have chosen for me to preach. And I want to let you know, as a pastor, as we go through a book, I'm teaching the authority of God's word. I believe it's all God's word. I believe it's all true. And therefore, we can look at any text and say, this is God. This is what God wants to say. God does not need a PR agent up here apologizing for him or saying he did something wrong. God needs somebody that actually believes God means what he says, who will faithfully proclaim it, which is what I'm trying to do today, okay? So there's four truths about God's design for women that emerge from this text, and the first is this. When it comes to women in the church, their appearance should reflect Christ and not the culture. When it comes to women in the local church, their appearance should reflect Christ and not the culture. He says, likewise, I want women to adorn themselves with proper clothing, modestly and discreetly, not with braided hair and gold or pearls or costly garments. It means this, in the local church, women, you are dressing to present yourselves to the Lord. That's who you're dressing for. It means in how you dress and in what you do, you are dressing in such a way that when you walk into the church, you are dressing so that God is pleased with the way that you dress. Right? That's important that you understand this. Now, here's why I understand that this is important for you to understand this. For men, what we struggle with, majority of men struggle with, lust. A lot of men struggle with lust. And so when I'm talking to men, I'm talking about them. They have to have their heart changed. And God's got to do surgery on their heart so they can honor the Lord and they can honor other women. Women, from what I understand, and getting to know my wife and learning about women over the years, struggle with identity and how you look and how you appear and how you perceive other people view you. Right? And so God says, here's what I want you to understand, ladies. I want you to understand that when you dress in church, you're dressing for me. Meaning this, you're not dressing to impress other women. You're not looking at magazines and social media and the culture, which changes all the time and says, this is what's fashionable now, and now that's fashionable, and now this is fashionable. God's standard is modesty and discretion. That's God's standard. Well, what does that mean, you might ask? It means this. It means you go before the Lord and you say, Lord, when I go to church today, I want to dress in such a way that's not drawing attention to anybody else other than you.
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17: You're not looking at magazines and social media and the culture, which changes all the time and says, this is what's fashionable now, and now that's fashionable, and now this is fashionable. God's standard is modesty and discretion. That's God's standard. Well, what does that mean, you might ask? It means this. It means you go before the Lord and you say, Lord, when I go to church today, I want to dress in such a way that's not drawing attention to anybody else other than you. I want to present myself to you in a way where you're honored with the way I'm dressed, so I'm not a distraction to anybody else in the service, but I can come and worship you the best I know how. Lord, what does that look like for me? It means that the Holy Spirit in you can teach you how to dress. I'm not telling you have to wear a burqa and a head covering to come to Brave Church. That's not what I'm saying. But what I am saying is that women need to understand you're not dressing so that other women notice you. Secondly, this, you're not dressing so other men will notice you. Some women, knowingly or unknowingly, come to church and hope to get noticed by other men. That's not why you come to church. You say, well, what does that look like? I'll tell you. It means you don't come to church to show off all your skin. It means you don't come to church to show off your body. It means you don't come to church to show off your availability. That's not why you're coming to church. You're dressing in such a way that you're making yourself available to the Lord to worship and honor Him and Him alone. Amen? Now, guys, we don't talk about how each other dresses. I don't even notice how people dress. Most guys don't notice how each other dresses, but girls, you do. That's why it says here, you know, it's not about the braids. It's not about the hair. It's not about the pearls. It's not about costly garments. You're not dressing so that other people will appreciate you. You're not dressing for the compliments of others. You're not dressing for the need to feel valued and loved. Your value and your love does not come from how you dress. It comes from God's love for you that starts from the inside out. That's what He says. Now, this is a message for godly women. The culture will say, you can't tell me how to dress. I can dress however I want. I can do whatever I do. I'm not speaking on behalf of the culture. I'm speaking on behalf of the Lord Jesus Christ that says, I want you to dress modestly and discreetly in such a way that you're not trying to gain value from other women or other men or anybody in the congregation, that you're coming and getting all of your value from me. That's what God says. That's what it looks like for God. It doesn't mean that you get to be the Holy Spirit in everybody else's life and tell them how to dress. It doesn't. But it does mean sometimes that some of you older women who are more mature in the faith can pull aside somebody that's not as mature in the faith and teach them and help them how to dress appropriately when they come to church. You don't want to be a distraction for the men. You don't want to be a distraction for other women. You don't want to be here looking around and say, are people noticing me? Do they know how much I spent on this? And this doesn't mean you can't braid your hair. It doesn't mean that you have to dress frumpy. Doesn't mean you can't wear perfume or makeup. Some of you wear perfume, wear makeup. It's all good. It means you're not dressing in such a way for other people. You're coming to present yourself to the Lord Jesus Christ. That's what it means. And when he talks about this, I mean, one of the companion passages for this is found in 1 Peter chapter 3. In verse 3, he says, your adornment must not be merely external, braiding the hair and wearing gold or jewelry or putting on dresses, but let it be the hidden person of the heart. In other words, he's going to talk about your value needs to come from within, not from without. And God cares about gender, and God cares about how men dress, and God cares about how women dress. You may not know that. He's always cared about it. Because God created men and God created women, God's given standards for what that should look like. I mean, even all the way back in the Pentateuch, one of the first five books in the Bible, Deuteronomy. In Deuteronomy chapter 22 and verse 5, listen to this. See if this doesn't fit our culture today, even though this is thousands of years old. Deuteronomy 22:5. A woman shall not wear man's clothing, nor shall a man put on women's clothing. For whoever does these things is an abomination to the Lord your God. Nobody heard me read that. I'm going to read it one more time because I think it's important. A woman shall not wear man's clothing, nor shall a man put on women's clothing, for whoever does these things is an abomination to the Lord your God. Now, some of you might say, well, what's the difference? It's hard to tell these days, isn't it? I'll tell you the difference. Guys,

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2: Christ through his death on the cross and his resurrection from the dead that gives us life and gives us life in his name. That's it. But verse 10 of Ephesians 2 says, "For we are his workmanship, created in Christ Jesus for good works, which God prepared beforehand, so that we would walk in them." In other words, if you truly have been saved by grace through faith, then there should be evidence that's ongoing in your life of works that reflect the character that God is changing inside of you. And that a woman is not to be known for her outward appearance. A woman is to be known for her godliness that comes out from the inside. In other words, when you see a mature woman in Christ, what you should recognize is their love for the Lord and their love for others and their character of integrity and honesty and purity and hope. And all those things are what make a woman valuable to God. Why? Because man looks at the outward appearance, but God looks at the heart. God cares about you. He cares about how he made you, and your value to him comes from the inside, not the outside. Think about this. 1 Peter chapter 3, it says, "In the same way, you wives, be submissive to your own husbands, so that even if any of them are disobedient to the word, they may be won over without a word by the behavior of their wives, as they observe your chaste and respectful behavior." So what does godliness look like in a marriage if you're a woman that happens to be married? It means even if you married a man that isn't a Christian or isn't walking with Christ, the way you win him over is not by communicating and nagging him and telling him what he needs to do. The way you win him over is by submitting to the Lord Jesus Christ and letting that man see your behavior and your godliness and your character, and that's what will win his heart. If you're not married and you're dating somebody that's not a Christian, let me just save you a lot of time. Dump them today. I'm just telling you on the authority of God's word. If they come back to Christ, you can date them again. But you don't want to be miserable. Ladies, we're going to talk about submission here in a minute. It's hard enough. Like, submission for a woman to a husband is not hard. It's not difficult. It's impossible without the Holy Spirit. And it's impossible even when you're married to a godly man. If you're not married to a godly man, it's like doubly impossible. So I'm just trying to help you single ladies out. But God's looking at your character. He wants you to reflect your character. So what you do in a marriage reflects him. How you treat your husband reflects him. How you treat people in the church reflects him. How you serve, how you give, how you love, how you're kind. Your character is what reflects God. And that's what he's asking us to do. That's what he's talking to the ladies about. This is what he's looking for. He says, again, your adornment must not be merely external, like we talked about, but notice verse 4, "But let it be the hidden person of the heart with the imperishable quality of a gentle and quiet spirit, which is precious in the sight of God." What does God find precious in the heart of a woman? A gentle spirit, a quiet spirit. Not a bossy, boisterous, cantankerous spirit, but a gentle spirit. You say, well, where do I get that? The Holy Spirit has to birth that in your heart. That doesn't come about naturally. That comes about as the Spirit of God matures you. He says, "For in this way, in former times, the holy women also who hoped in God used to adorn themselves, being submissive to their own husbands." It's always been that way for godly women. Notice Sarah, just as Sarah obeyed Abraham, calling him Lord. "And you have become her children if you do what is right without being frightened by any fear." Did you hear that? It's awfully quiet in here right now. I just want you to know. How was Sarah a godly woman? Because she obeyed her husband. She even called him Lord. She submitted to him with a gentle, quiet spirit. That's how she was known to everybody outside of her own household, that she was godly by the way that she treated her husband. Single gals, you might be listening today saying, well, I don't know that I want that. Then don't get married. There's nothing wrong with singleness. As a matter of fact, singleness is a gift that's offered by God to those who want to focus all their time directly upon him. That's second class to be single. Singleness is a gift if that's something that you choose.

0: That's something that you want. But here's what he's talking about. He's like, ladies, it's not from outside. It's not who's giving you kudos. It's not how you dress. It's not how you look. It's not who's appreciating you. It's your character on the inside that God is changing, giving you a quiet, gentle, submissive spirit. So let's talk about that. Going back to 1 Timothy chapter 2, verse 11, a woman must quietly receive instruction with entire submissiveness. Now, based upon the first service and people that have talked to me over the last 30 years, a majority of women hate that word. Like, hate the word submissiveness. Like, let's just move on to the next point. So that's why we're going to park it here for just a while. Listen, you say, well, why are we talking about submissiveness? Let me give you some theological truths about submissiveness. Jesus Christ is eternally and has always been eternally submissive to his Father. You want to be like Jesus as a woman? Submission is not a bad thing. It is a godly thing. Even the Holy Spirit has been eternally submissive to the Father and the Son. Submission is not a bad word. Submission is a choice, and it can only be accomplished by those who are godly enough to allow the Holy Spirit to control their lives. But let me give you a truth about submission. When it comes to equality of men and women, what we find in the Bible is that men and women are both created in the image of God, and men and women are both equal. They are. So while man is the head of the wife, it's not this hierarchical structure of I'm your boss. It's in the context of our oneness in our marriage. I am the head of our family, and my wife is submitting to my leadership, but we're one.
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8: With SRN News, I'm Jason Walker. A U.S. airport renamed today after the president.
9: PBI, Palm Beach International, now DJT, Donald J. Trump International. Son Eric Trump posting the audio from the control tower on his social media pages as he and family members arrive at 5 in the morning for the first flight landing there under the new name.
10: Attention all aircraft, effective immediately. Palm Beach International Airport is officially President Donald J. Trump International Airport.
9: The new signs around the airport are up and the name change in effect on the airline websites that operate out of Palm Beach, Florida. Laura Winters reporting.
8: Fire in a Chinese shoe factory, claiming the lives of at least 28 people. It's unclear if more people might have been trapped and unable to get out. Reports also say the factory's owner has now been arrested. This is SRN News.
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0: Christians believe that the cross of Christ is a critical event in the history of Christianity. And today on Truth for Life, Alistair Begg points out that the cross is not only the epicenter of Christ's reign, it's the pivotal event in all of human history. Let's find out why.
1: John chapter 12, verse 12. The next day, the great crowd that had come for the feast heard that Jesus was on his way to Jerusalem. They took palm branches and went out to meet him, shouting, "Hosanna! Blessed is he who comes in the name of the Lord. Blessed is the King of Israel." Jesus found a young donkey and sat upon it, as it is written, "Do not be afraid, O daughter of Zion. See, your king is coming, seated on a donkey's colt." At first, his disciples did not understand all this. Only after Jesus was glorified did they realize that these things had been written about him and that they had done these things to him. Now the crowd that was with him when he called Lazarus from the tomb and raised him from the dead continued to spread the word. Many people, because they had heard that he had given this miraculous sign, went out to meet him. So the Pharisees said to one another, "See, this is getting us nowhere. Look how the whole world has gone after him." Amen. I think it's in Luke to the Rock, a little book on understanding the Old Testament by Alec Mattia, that he suggests that we view the Bible, if we're trying to get a handle on it, as if it were in some ways a detective story, where you have all these various themes and plots interwoven through the unfolding story of the book until finally somewhere near the end all the pieces come together. Or he says you may want to think of it as a book with the answers at the back, or perhaps as a two-act play. And if you come only for the first act and leave at halftime, then you're going to have to check about how it finished. And if you come only for the second half, then you're going to annoy people who were there for the first half, because you'll spend all the time saying, "Who is that character and why is he saying what he's saying?" I think those things are helpful. They run concurrently with what many of us learned in Sunday school, namely that if we take our eyes off Jesus, we will quickly lose our way around the Bible. And that's why I think it's been very profitable for us to be considering these things this week, because constantly our screensaver, if you like, to speak in terms of contemporary computer stuff, our screensaver has always gone back to Jesus on every occasion, which is good to do. And in the Old Testament, Jesus is predicted. In the Gospels, Jesus is revealed. In the Acts, he is preached. In the epistles, he is explained, and in the book of Revelation, he is expected. And what we've been discovering is that there are a number, if you like, of melodic lines which run all the way through the scriptures. And particularly in relationship to Jesus, these three interwoven aspects, which we may think of in those terms, or perhaps in mathematical terms, as a Venn diagram. And one circle is Jesus as prophet, one circle is Jesus as priest, one circle is Jesus as king, and where each of these circles intersect, we have the office of Christ in what Calvin referred to as the munus triplex, the threefold dimension of the ministry of Jesus. And it is not difficult to find this. It's not something that we have to ferret around for and invent. And in fact, as soon as we identify it, then we will begin to find it all over the place. I've chosen to read expressly from what is often the scripture reading from Palm Sunday. And frankly, it is often a neglected reading apart from Palm Sunday. Let's bear in mind that this was an annual occurrence, at least in its most basic dimensions, that it was customary for the people of God to make their aliyah, their ascent, up to Jerusalem on this occasion for this festival. And indeed, it would be strange had Jesus, as a youngster and as a young man, not on many occasions himself, have made this very journey. And of course, we have, beginning after the longest psalm in the Bible, beginning with Psalm 120, we have a whole series of psalms which are called Psalms of Ascent. And some are more familiar than others, but perhaps classically, 121, I lift my eyes to the hills, where does my help come from? And when we think in terms of pilgrims going up to Jerusalem, and they always went up to Jerusalem, then you can see why they would think in these terms. I lift my eyes up here, and I remind myself where my help comes from. They lift their eyes up to the temple, and they say in Psalm 127, unless the Lord builds the house, they labor in vain that build it. They look at the surrounding topography of Jerusalem, and they say, as the mountains are round about Jerusalem, so the Lord is round about his people from this day forth and even forevermore. And families would have prepared for this event, and boys and girls would have gone to bed, all excited about what was going to happen on the next day. And it is not difficult for me, with the relatively fertile imagination that I have that often gets me in trouble, to imagine a boy ready to advance with his family the following morning and telling his dad when he comes into his bedroom to kiss him goodnight. He tells his dad, I have all my branches ready. I'm all ready. I've got them under the bed, Dad. And as soon as you waken me up in the morning, I'm ready. We're ready to go. We're going to go out there and we're going to give it a jolly good hosanna. And his father said to him, that's exactly right. And he said, Dad, sing me that psalm before I go to sleep. Sing me off to sleep. Which one do you want? Well, do that one about I rejoiced with those who said to me, our feet are standing in your gates, O Jerusalem. Let's have that one before we go to bed. It'll set our hearts to right for the morning. It will bless us as we sleep, and it will awaken us to a new day. I rejoiced when they said to me, let us go to the house of the Lord. Or in the paraphrase in Scotland, how pleased and blessed was I to hear the people cry, come, let us seek our God today. And yes, with a cheerful zeal, we'll haste to Zion's hill and there our vows and homage pay. Now, this is the context in which this scene unfolds, recorded for us here in John's Gospel. The crowds that were gathering to celebrate God's intervention in the past, and they were gathering in anticipation of the day when all that they had lost would be recovered, and all that they longed for would be revealed. We remember they had a great anticipation, even through 400 years of silence in the intertestamental period, with generations coming and generations going, rising and descending, parents, grandparents, little ones, generations, house moves, holidays, everything, and constantly saying to one another, God has promised in his word, he will send us a prophet. He has promised in his word, he will send us the great priest. He has promised in his word, he will send us a conquering king. And in light of what had just happened in chapter 11, as it's recorded, tensions were now running high. And John tells us that many of the people that were present and excitedly present on this occasion had been keyed up even more as a result of the dramatic events that had happened at the tomb of Lazarus. It's just fantastic stuff. He had called out to Lazarus and Lazarus had come out. And of course, the Pharisees were absolutely perturbed about this. And prophetically and ironically, there in verse 19, they said, this is absolutely hopeless. This is getting us nowhere at all. Look how the whole world has gone after him. And you know, the whole world has gone after him. Yeah, the sense of God's Spirit in the Northern Hemisphere may not be just what it has been in the past, but in the Southern Hemisphere, it is significant. And in sub-Saharan Africa, in much of the chaos and bloodshed and anarchy, the moving of God is remarkable to report. And when we take ourselves down into Indonesia and to other parts of the world. When we go down into South America, we discover that God is at work. And here we are all these years later, and the great concern of the Pharisees remains the concern of all who are opposed to the name and the work of Jesus. Look, this seems to be absolutely unstoppable. There's hardly a place in the world, there's hardly a day in the world when Jesus Christ's name is not magnified and praised. Now, when these people came out, they didn't emerge from nowhere. They were not advancing a new concept that had dawned upon them. But in actual fact, if you were to scroll down, as it were, if you were to rewind the video, you would trace the genesis of all that was taking place here in this scene, all the way back to Genesis. And let me just illustrate it for you. For example, let's just rewind quickly to the beginning of Luke's gospel. And the angel comes and announces the arrival of Jesus and makes it clear that the Lord will give him the throne of his father David. What a strange and dramatic thing to say about the birth of a child. No wonder Mary treasured up all these things and pondered them in her heart. The Lord, Yahweh, will give him the throne of his father David. Only thrones are there for kings. That's Luke chapter 1. Go through the intertestamental period to Zechariah 9. And in Zechariah 9, the prophet comes and says, "Rejoice greatly, O daughter of Zion. See, your king comes to you, riding on a donkey, on the foal of a donkey." And the people must have read that and listened to that and said, "I wonder what that means." And part of that was built in to what was happening to the boy when he put his branches under the bed and anticipated the coming morning, because his parents had told him there is a day that the prophets have said will dawn when the king will come riding on a donkey. Isaiah 32. "See, a king will reign in righteousness." 2 Samuel chapter 7, God promises to David that an eternal and universal king will come from his line. And all the way back in Genesis 49 and in the blessings of Jacob and in verse 10, we read, "The scepter will not depart from Judah, nor the ruler's staff from between his feet, until he comes to whom it belongs, and the obedience of the nations is his." And people read this and wondered about it and prayed concerning it and longed for the arrival of the king. Now, all of this and more besides is wrapped up in this unfolding drama as Jesus rides into Jerusalem, not on account of fatigue. Interestingly, and you must check yourselves, I've done my best on this, but I have found nowhere else in the entire New Testament that gives us a record of Jesus riding. There is no record of him taking a taxi, if you like, during his earthly pilgrimage. This is the only occasion when he rides. Why does he ride? He's making a point. He's making a significant point. He knows what he's doing. It's not just something arbitrary when he says to his boys, "Now I want you to go in here and you will find a place and you just tell them that the Lord needs this donkey. And they'll give it to you." And these big, silly disciples, you know, were going through all of this. And John is honest enough to tell us that the disciples didn't get this at all. It was only after Jesus was glorified that they began to put the pieces in the jigsaw puzzle together. And he rides in. And eventually, confronted by the establishment, political, religious, authoritative, Pilate says to him, "Are you the king of the Jews? Are you a king then?" And Jesus said, "Yes, it is as you say." But then that didn't make any sense. Certainly not to the Roman authorities. What kind of king rides on a donkey? What kind of king wears a crown made of thorns? What kind of king wears a borrowed robe? What kind of king falls foul of such cruel and brutal mockery? You see why it's so important to put these various melodic lines together if we're going to sing, as it were, a chorus in understanding of the person and work of Jesus Christ. He is both suffering servant and great high priest and the prophet who ousts our ignorance and the king who comes to reign. Now, with all of that essentially by way of introduction, and I don't want that to discourage you, let me simply make a few observations about the implications of the kingship of Jesus. Thomas Watson, in his Body of Divinity, which I already recommended to you, writes as follows. He says, in subduing, Christ's kingly reign is seen in part in subduing us to himself, in ruling and defending us, and in restraining and conquering all his and our enemies. So that if he comes as a prophet to oust our ignorance, if he comes as a priest to deal with our alienation, then he comes also as a king to subdue every dimension of rebellion, not least of all the rebellious nature of our own reaction to him. So let us think, first of all, about his kingship in terms of salvation. This can be brief because it essentially is a recapitulation of the last couple of evenings. We covered it as best we could. And we have tried to build a picture of Jesus in relationship to this, of Christ as he deals with sin, as he deals with Satan, as he deals with death, and as he deals with our guilt. And Jesus comes, as it were, onto the battlefield in much the same way that David came out of the ranks of Israel, confronting all of the encroachments of evil that were embodied in Goliath. And you remember there was nobody there that was ready to step forward. And eventually David steps forward. He steps forward alone, but he steps forward as a representative. He steps forward on behalf of the people. He vanquishes Goliath. The victory is a victory that is shared. They share in his triumph. And now Jesus is stepping, as it were, into the very epicenter of the battle lines. He steps in, he steps, if you like, off his donkey and into the fray. And now out from the battle lines comes great David's greater son. And he comes now to resist all of the encroachments of evil, everything that is going to be thrown against him in the onslaught of Calvary. And he comes to deal with it as a king. And we ought to be very clear that the cross is the epicenter of Christ's reign. The cross is the epicenter of Christ's reign. It is there that he declares it is finished. It is there that he triumphs over all these things that are ranged against him and against those for whom he dies. And that is why it is so important for us to turn not only to Jesus, but to turn routinely to the cross of Jesus. And it is a reminder to all of us who preach to make sure that we are cross-oriented and cross-centered in our preaching. As surely as we may divert from the record of the triumphal entry, apart from a Sunday or two a year, it is possible for congregations to go through 50 Sundays without ever hearing their minister or their pastor or their vicar bringing them to the very centrality of the cross of Christ and all that it embodies, both for the unbeliever as well as for the Christian. And we need to think in those terms when we think about his kingship. And that's why in the resurrection, you have really the Father's Amen in relationship to what Jesus has done. His kingly reign is central to the work of redemption. Secondly, an observation regarding the kingship of Christ in relationship to the cosmos. To the cosmos. That might seem a little far-fetched. But you don't learn this at university in secular history. But these are the facts. It is impossible to understand world history without an understanding of biblical history. Because the pivotal event of all of human history is in the cross of Christ. And that is why all of our views of history, all of our views of the world, have to be formed by and framed by the biblical record. And when we unfold the story of Jesus and come to the matter of his kingship, we have to recognize that this has a bearing on the entire cosmos. So that, for example, in Romans chapter 8, Paul talks about the whole creation groaning in travail and waiting for the redemption of the sons of God. As all of the world at the moment rumbles and bumbles on about the events of green things and everything else. And I saw in the Telegraph today that some character here is going to restrict the number of air miles that each of us is able to fly so as to deal with our carbon footprint. What does the kingship of Christ have to say about these things? Well, first of all, it says the earth is not in its present form going to remain as is, because the king is going to transform it. So our concern for it as Christians is a legitimate concern, just as our concern for animals is a legitimate concern. But interestingly, in America, they're now advancing Earth Day. Earth Day. Pretty soon you won't be able to do anything or say anything about Easter Day, but you can do just whatever you please concerning Earth Day. And it is routine on the weather forecast for the person's face to open up with the line, "Well, good evening, and let's see what Mother Nature has for us this evening." That is a routine introduction in America. It is the very threshold of an almost all-consuming pantheism. And against that notion, the scriptures exalt Jesus Christ as Lord and King, sovereign over all of the cosmos. This is my Father's world. This is my Father's world. This belongs to me. I made this. I am the King over this.
0: 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As Alistair mentioned, if we take our eyes off Jesus, we'll quickly lose our way around the Bible. That's true in life as well. 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So to strengthen your relationship with Jesus, we want to recommend a couple of resources. 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Hope you have a great weekend as you worship with your local church. 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
14: With SRN News, I'm Jason Walker. A major battle shaping up now in the Northeast. Democrats in Maine beginning to sprint to nominate a new candidate for that Senate seat. The drive began when Graham Plattner said he was withdrawing from the race. Democrats do need to pick a candidate to replace Plattner on the ballot by the 27th of this month. That person will face longtime Republican incumbent Susan Collins. Russian missiles and drones killing at least four people across Ukraine as Moscow has kept up the pressure. At the same time, Ukraine has struck a number of oil refineries in Russia's province of Saratov and Tatarstan. A former Olympic canoe racer pleading not guilty to damaging the Lincoln Memorial reflecting pool. David Hearn faces a felony count. SRN News.
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11: Denver and the Front Range will see those skies clear for early Friday. Temps starting off in the upper 50s with afternoon highs Friday near 90 degrees. Additional widely scattered thunderstorms mainly in the afternoon, then ending Friday night. Lows Friday night will be near 60. Lots of sun and hot summer heat for the weekend. Mid-90s Saturday and Sunday with lows lower in mid-60s. Upper 90s also going to be around Monday, possibly even near 100. Going to start the work week sunny and dry. I'm Day Weather Meteorologist Don Watzel.
15: Current temperature
16: 59 degrees.
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21: John, as I shared yesterday, I was able to have a wonderful conversation with Gabe and Rebecca at a conference in Nashville earlier this year. On yesterday's episode, they shared about understanding the ways your past is impacting your marriage. 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Today's episode will include insights on navigating conflict over money, creating a support system for your marriage, and investing in each other so you can both enjoy life to the fullest. That sounds good.
24: It does, yeah. And Gabe and Rebecca are very winsome. They're speakers, writers, and co-hosts of the podcast Rhythms for Life. And this conversation was based on their book, The Fight for Us. And we've got details about it, of course, online. Here now, more of Jim's conversation with Gabe and Rebecca.
21: Gabe and Rebecca, it's great to have you back.
26: Oh, thanks so much for having us.
21: Rebecca, you share in the book, connecting like spending issues.
26: Yeah.
21: I mean, this is the wide variety of things that we're talking about. Yeah. Something of a sexual nature, and then you're talking about, you know, what made you anxious about spending money.
26: You know, it's wild. We have found in all the marriages we've counseled that the top two arguments are sex and money.
21: Yeah, and we found the same.
26: Yeah, isn't that wild? So I'm like, oh, well, we got some stories for both of those things. And because that's where we kind of find our identity and security sometimes in just the way, like whether that was a healthy or a very toxic version of that. So I grew up in a home with two Christian school teachers as parents. I got to go to these schools because it was free tuition, but definitely it was a more elite school, but I was wearing all homemade stuff and, you know, eating, you know, leftovers for lunch.
25: You even wore culottes.
26: I wore culottes because it was fun.
25: Anybody knows who that is.
26: Come on. That's when skirts and shorts are trying to be the same thing, but it doesn't work.
21: I'm laughing because Jean just told me a story in elementary school. She took a safety pin to make culottes out of her dress because all the cool girls had culottes. So she was kind of like in your butt.
26: That's commitment. I love it. I love it. Well, you know, my mom's dad left when she was two. She didn't really know him or meet him until she got married. And so she very much was a survivor. And then my dad struggled with mental health stuff starting with midlife. And so my mom was kind of a provider, primary provider, you know, into my adult years, teen and adult years. I watched my dad have a mental breakdown when I was a senior in high school. So the bottom line is money was tight. they would always talk about money being tight. We got double coupon Tuesdays every Tuesday.
0: Yep, yep.
26: They sent me to Liberty, which was such a gift to college, but there was only money for the first year with a bunch of scholarships. And so then I was just going to have to go back home. Well, at that time, my first year after school, I had made my faith my own. God had gotten so loud in my ear. He was just transforming me. Mm. And I thought, oh man, I'm going to have to just go back home. And instead I just became that girl that went to stood in line at that financial aid office. And I said, I will do anything. I will work two jobs. I will. Yeah. So I had a job on campus. I had a job off campus. Full loads to finish in 3 years to save more money, because if you took more credits, it didn't cost more money. Like, I was just this survivor.
0: Yeah.
26: Because to me, money meant freedom. It meant I got to stay and learn communications. I got to do all the classes that were so inspiring. I got to be independent. And so ultimately, God was so kind to provide. And then God gave me a job right out of school. And then I had to pay for our wedding and like just all the things. But what it money began to be like the savior or the rescue for me, or the, like, if that's lacking, then the bottom falls out. So that was true in college, but it's not true today. But still, I found myself going, Gabe, how much did you pay for those eggs? Like, what's the price per ounce? Like, I still was living throughout our whole marriage in a scarcity mindset. It didn't matter how much money we were making. Like, oh, we can't spend that. Like, because
0: but it makes sense.
26: There was a fear that, like, hey, when this all goes away or the bottom drops out,
0: right,
26: I'm back to that girl standing in that line.
0: Yeah.
26: And I didn't realize that till like a couple years ago, because I felt shame. Like, why am I acting so dumb and controlling about money? And Gabe got in his mercy. He's like, yeah, you need to go work on that.
1: Yeah, so because, super compassionate.
26: Yeah.
0: Well, but let me ask you this, because this, you know, this is one of the top things in marriages for all different reasons and all different descriptions.
26: Yeah.
0: How did you respond to that, Gabe? I mean, Rebecca coming to you and say, how much did you spend per ounce on that?
1: Annoyed.
0: Okay.
1: Angry.
0: I appreciate that.
1: Yeah, I mean, it was like, I have no idea.
0: What are you
1: like,
0: talking
1: we needed
0: about?
1: Eggs. Yeah.
26: He's like, we have the money.
1: Yeah. I thought it was just like an overreach, but it was happening so consistently. I wasn't sure what to do about it, you know, except to keep some conversations just off limits. We just won't talk about that. Or I'll try to.
0: So the silent.
1: Yeah. Or I'll try to participate in your game. Like, yeah. I'll remember what the ounces are next time and I'll try to tell you. But ultimately that led to us more faking it than getting to the roots, which once she did, it opened a whole new door for our relationship to realize that origin was what was impacting her. It gave me compassion for her. It let me know that what is she feeling in those moments is actually deeply rooted and comes from somebody who appreciates the value of the dollar, which is valuable to us and our family and how we raise our kids.
0: Yeah, I could see that.
1: In a way that it wasn't to me.
0: Yeah. Rebecca, in that way, what, I mean, Gabe is describing it, but what, where'd you find that freedom? Where did you get
26: the revelation of that? I literally went to the Lord and I go, God, why is this always a thing? You know, why does this have a grip? Because that's what bondage is. It's like a certain topic just keeps coming back and you feel enslaved and you're like, I don't know why I do. You know, Paul's like, I don't know why I do it. I don't want to do.
0: Yeah.
26: I don't want to act. And I think that that happens in the bedroom for a lot of couples. Like, they're enslaved. They don't feel the freedom to just confess. Like, I don't know why I don't desire you. I don't know why I avoid this. If we could just go to the Holy Spirit and go, God, would you please just show me the places of pain that are connected here? Because this is deep. This is deep stuff that we just don't really want to visit. But in the revelation of it, it was so freeing. I was like, okay, I'm not crazy. I mean, while I feel very crazy about the price of eggs, it now at least makes some form of sense to where I go, I have compassion for who she was. I ask God to do the healing work so that I don't function as an orphan versus a daughter spirit, right? That I don't function out of scarcity versus abundance. And that's a daily decision, but God has done the work now, and there's not this constant chronic thing that we don't know why it's happening.
0: Would you say you're attentive to that emotion when you feel it? Like, you can capture it? It's kind of like we speak words that we wish we could take back.
1: Yeah.
0: So in your thought process, when you start feeling that insecurity, you're able to grab it and contain it.
26: Yes,
0: and not let it manage you.
26: Yeah, I think with everything, renewing the mind is a daily choice. It's like, Lord, am I going to invite you, Holy Spirit, into my thought life right now that's starting to spin up into anxiety or control? And that can still happen no matter how healed we are. because the triggers of the enemy are still going to be there. He still wants to divide. We have a book out. He wants to divide us now. He wants to divide us after we led a 4-day intensive. Like, he's not going to stop because he hates family. He hates marriage. But as a result of that, as long as we keep going, Holy Spirit, would you show me what I need to surrender to you right now and receive the grace and mercy? And God has just been so gracious. It's kept us very tender, but it's also kept us together and tethered.
0: You know, one of the things I so appreciate about both of you is your intentionality. I mean, it you strike me as the couple that if there's a problem, you're gonna work spiritually to get to a better place. Not every couple has that desire for whatever reason.
1: Yeah.
0: And in that context, let's assume one spouse is in. You know, they want to find solutions. They're desperate.
26: Yeah.
0: They're feeling lonely. Mm-hmm. They're feeling all those emotions like, I don't know this person I've married. And they're not getting the response. It's like, I'm comfortable. Let's just keep going this way. Mm-hmm. And you're not able to move.
26: Yeah.
0: What do you suggest to that spouse to hang in and keep trying?
1: Well, because marriage is two becoming one, I think the spouse that is feeling that and has a continued burden, they're feeling the sense of longing for their spouse, but they're not getting reciprocation. The first thing is humility. It's prayer. I mean, it's all the things we would know, like to begin with. But the second thing is being willing to raise the longing and desire you have for your spouse. Mm-hmm. I think lots of times the divide keeps growing because one of the spouses isn't willing to just take the risk to say, hey, I need you. I long for you. I long for this to be the way it once was. Uh-huh. I know I've contributed to this distance in some way. And if a spouse can take responsibility for the area that they've contributed, they might think in their own mind, look, I'm like 2% of the problem here. My spouse is 98% of the issue. We would invite you to ask the Holy Spirit, like Rebecca said, investigate my heart. Where have I built up walls? Where do I actually have a spirit of resistance towards this person? And once that's revealed, confess that to your spouse. Start with humility, confess it to one another, and you'll be amazed at how that can tenderize the other person's heart and just create enough of an opening to begin a new type of conversation that maybe they're not experiencing today.
0: No, it's really good because we use so many cliches, you know, own your own stuff, don't own, but this is what that means.
1: Yeah.
0: Like don't project their problem. Don't talk about their problem. Yeah. Talk about what you can bring in. Humility is always a good place to start. Let me ask you about your son, Cade. He has Down syndrome. How old is Cade now?
26: He's 25.
0: 25.
26: We've been parents a long time. he made us a mom and dad. Yeah.
0: I remember talking to you guys all those years ago. I mean, that was amazing. Yeah. How has that impacted your marriage?
26: Yeah. Honestly, that was year three. I was 26. He was 25. And there's a high divorce rate with parents with special needs. God in his mercy turned us toward one another because we were young. We had no idea. Again, rookies, no idea what we're doing. And that was actually a fortifying thing where our perspective shifted overnight. Like the things we used to think were important kind of went back burner. The things we'd avoided, even special needs families, they became front and center. And so God shifted us that way. And I believe God gave us Cade because he knew 13 years later there would be a joy. And this time we would get to choose Down syndrome, which is why we adopted our little girl from China.
0: Oh my, she has Down syndrome.
26: Yeah, wow. So she's 12. And so there are now our Down syndrome bookends. And she is every bit her name. She's a joy bomb that goes off in our home. She's a cheerleader and she just makes sure everybody knows. And so we're full nesting now with a 25-year-old and a 12-year-old with Down syndrome. And they have probably impacted us more and given us a vision of the kingdom of God than anything else we've touched.
0: Describe that, because most people don't touch this area.
26: Yeah.
0: They don't have this situation. Why would you say that?
26: Because they are the barometer of our home. They can tell when there's tension. They
0: feel it.
26: Yes, yeah. they absorb it. And they're like, Daddy, be nice to Mommy. And then she'll go, spank you. Like, just kidding. And of course, she can get away with anything with Gabe. But they also are very present. They're not stressed about the political climate. You know, they're just about what is happening right now. Who's coming over? What friends can we be with? What fun thing can we do? They really keep us tethered in ways that I think sometimes the mind can spin out a little bit.
1: Yeah, I think that's the ability to be present is crucial with them. And that helps us. And it also, as Rebecca said, the word tether, I think, has been important for us. I mean, we look back over
25: 25 years since Cade was born, there's certainly been limitations in our schedule, trips we can go on that some of our friends are able to do and we can't, or even like not being empty nesters. Like, we understand what our future looks like, but we see it as a grace that God's given us, that's kept us local, tethered amongst a strong community, slower. We've learned patience, like fruits of the Spirit. Goodness. I probably would have never learned 100%. Without this life. And so that's why we're grateful for it.
26: I think, God's used them in spite of us, because we are both kind of hard charging. We're both very driven. And the Lord's like, I'm going to give you something that's really going to round that out so that you are near some still waters, some quiet waters and some green pastures. And they are. I mean, they will smell the roses and they will take their sweet time. And it has been so good for us and our spiritual disciplines. And it's helped our marriage, because we're both like, we're doing this together. We said yes to joy in our late 40s. I mean, we're old. We're in our 50s now. And so we're like, you know, we need each other. And that has been such a beautiful thing.
0: It's amazing. I think of the couples that have adopted out of foster care or from overseas, a special needs child. I mean, my admiration is sky high for you and for all the others that have done that. Because you're knowingly taking on, if I could say it this way, and you can help me with this, but it's the discomfort of what that means.
26: Yeah.
0: The things that you give up. And we're so geared to comfort in this culture.
26: Absolutely.
0: You know, that's our goal. Let's be comfortable in our 401ks and everything else.
26: Yeah, kind of check out a little bit.
0: Yeah. And you speak to the edge where the Lord wants us to be.
25: Yeah.
0: Like, the older I get, the more I realize the Lord isn't about making me comfortable.
26: Yeah. Yes.
0: But it's what I want to lean into.
26: I know.
0: Because it's comfortable.
26: Exactly.
0: But it's, I think, something that the church is fighting in Western civilization right now. I like to say it's like a fork in the road.
25: Yeah. Mm-hmm.
0: I mean, are we mature enough as believers to jettison comfort for the work of the Spirit?
25: Yeah.
0: I want to talk also, before we end, about cultivating strong community. This is probably another one of those modern problems that, you know, we hit the garage door button, we go in, we don't really know our neighbors, if we're honest. I mean, Gene and I try to do that and take care of the widow across the street and shovel the driveway and bring her something baked that Gene might do. But by and large, we don't really know our community well.
25: Yeah.
0: So speak to the strong things we should be doing as Christians in our community.
25: Well, and that's how marriages, I believe, survive during the season we're in and ahead, is you can't do life alone. You do need other couples around. We lived in New York City for a season.
0: That's quite a few couples around.
25: Yeah, there's a lot of couples
0: crowded.
25: Around.
26: But you're still lonely, though.
25: But it can be very lonely if you're not with people that you're aligned with in terms of your worldview, your faith, how you're raising your children. And that was part of an impetus for us to move from New York City back to the Tennessee area, was we wanted to be around a church, community, school alignment, because we knew how much that would strengthen our marriage versus being on our own. But you're right. In this age, a lot of couples are trying to do all of this on their own. They don't realize other couples are struggling. And when you get people together in a small group, in a community, and you open up, this is what Rebecca and I's experience has been. Yeah. When we share vulnerably what we've been sharing with you today, you start to see people look up again and go, wow, we're not the only ones dealing with this. Because the way the enemy wants us to think is that your marriage is in a crisis. You married the wrong person. You guys have all the issues. Those families are great.
26: Right.
25: And what you know, and I know, and we've experienced, is when you open the door vulnerably to say, no, we're struggling too. Like, that's what this book is about. We have a fight for our marriage just like you do. But we want to encourage you. You

0: 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You don't need a building. You don't need a choir. You just need to turn your heart to Air One.
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2: Yeah. Right.
3: You know, and you know that's a big step.
4: Yeah, but wherever anyone's at, what we have found in this current age, if you're willing to open the Bible and say, hey, do you guys want to get into the Bible together? Like, the hunger for the Bible right now is amazing. So I would invite any couple who's feeling lonely, I don't care what city you're in,
3: yeah,
4: find another friend or two. Because for me, like, Bible study started with just three other guys. It wasn't a big thing. It was like, no, we want community. Let's see community through the Word of God and how we're processing our marriages, our families, but also the culture that we're all trying to live amongst. And I think that has been the glue that's bound us together and given us the conviction to make the hard decisions that's required to be a couple that's going to fight for their marriage.
3: You know, one of the interesting things with divorce statistics right now, I think the New York Times said it was the graying of divorce. Mm-hmm. So the couples that have been married 30, yeah, 40 years, the kids are grown, they're out of the house, and they look at each other and say, we really don't know you anymore, and I really don't like you anymore. And mostly women are the ones filing. Let me ask you about how you guys have dealt with the early stages of your marriage, Rebecca, where you were supportive of Gabe and everything he was doing, which is awesome. And then it kind of turned a little corner where, Gabe, you've become supportive of Rebecca and what she would like to do.
4: Yeah.
3: Describe that and the importance of it.
4: Well, it happened for us as our third child entered kindergarten. And Rebecca was finally in this moment where there was going to be a little more time during the day because our kids were at school. And it started a new conversation for us. I realized she'd been supporting me so faithfully and sacrificially for years in my career as we had launched our organization, Think. And she had given a lot to that while raising kids. And it started to dawn on me that I need to give as much attention to Rebecca's gifts, her calling, her purpose, her passion, as she's given to me.
3: Yeah.
4: She was going through a season where there was more anxiety taking place. And one of the learnings from that, from Viktor Frankl, was just understanding that sometimes anxiety is coming from unfulfilled responsibility.
3: Interesting.
4: And I wanted to better understand, are there things you feel like are unfulfilled that you are to do in the world that you've in some ways had to set aside because you've been so committed to me, so committed to our family? And so that created a year where I now look back and call it the year of Rebecca, but it was at the time it was just, I'm going to give intentional time. I'm going to make sure on Saturday mornings I take the kids, she goes out with a friend and gets to dream a little bit.
3: Yeah.
4: Or she went to Parsons Design School for a couple semesters in New York because she'd always loved sewing and fashion. And so she did that. And so it was a year of her experimenting with her gifts. It ultimately landed in her realizing that her gift was writing and teaching and telling her story vulnerably, which ultimately led to her writing a book and beginning that journey. And since then, I would say in our marriage, our calling, we just both look at one another and we try to be strategic about the investment, but we try to find ways to support one another creatively during seasons where perhaps there's more opportunity in front of us for one or the other, but we do it in unity to try to make sure we're supporting each other so that it's not just her supporting me in my career, but I'm able to support her in the opportunities God's providing.
2: Yeah.
3: And I would think, Rebecca, for women particularly that are in that spot, that's where resentment can, you know, you talk about origin issues. Mm-hmm. You know, we're not doing anything that I would like to achieve with my life.
2: Yeah. I think women initiate because they have felt subservient. They have felt like they're kind of secondary in priority, whether it's desire, passion, dream. And they might be primary in caregiving. But other than that, like, what skills, talents, birthright gifts did God knit in them in the womb? And what destiny did he call out in advance? Scripture says in Psalm 139 that he made us and his works were wonderful and he knit us. And then all our days were written and planned before one of them began.
3: Yeah.
2: So if a father calls out destiny over his son, he also does that for his daughter.
3: Right.
2: And how do we, even as a couple, champion and fight for one another in partnership? I'm not called to motherhood more than he's called to fatherhood. And so how do we partner in parenting? How do we partner in vocation, both inside and outside the home? And that looks different for every couple. It doesn't always happen at the same time in the same season. But I always tell women, like, if you're leaving your marriage because you think you can't serve God or have ministry and be married, that's a lie. But it does require an intentional conversation.

0: conversation with your spouse to go like, we need to be on the same team here. We need to kind of work this out. So that because if God's birthing something, then he's never calling us to something that abandons family. So how do we together partner in what this looks like?
1: Yeah, that's so good. I mean, this has really covered the gambit. I love it. You know, you've touched on so many issues here. And, you know, I could just see it being so helpful for everybody. And it is true, the fight for us. I mean, it's about your marriage and finishing well and doing that well. Wouldn't that be a good place?
0: I know.
2: And part of what our hope is that couples who aren't familiar with some of the emotional dialogue or how to connect, that they'll just begin by taking first steps of just starting conversations with each other, turning towards one another for repair and listening and learning and beginning to have healthier conversations that can lead to them ultimately experiencing the joy that I think God's designed for every marriage.
1: Well, you've done a great job doing it, but yeah, you're going to say.
0: I was just going to say that we don't stay in the marriage out of duty or obligation, but that if we are committed to marriage as a covenant before God, then ask the Holy Spirit to reignite our desire and find that in that beautiful, like there, that is for even people who've been married a long time and have felt like roommates, like ask the Holy Spirit to just stir and awaken that desire once again. Because if you're going to be together, you might as well really enjoy it.
1: No, I love it. That's the pitch, right? We want people to improve their relationship. And man, if you're living like roommates, get a copy of the book and start discovering how to live a more fulfilled relationship, right? That's a great goal. Thanks for being with us.
0: Thank you so much for having us.
1: Man, I was so encouraged by that conversation with Gabe and Rebecca, and I hope it also encouraged those of you listening. Even if your marriage is broken or not where it needs to be, God can bring healing to your relationship. If our program today really hit home for you because you are struggling in your marriage, please consider attending Hope Restored. It is the most amazing program that I'm aware of. It has over an 80% success rate, and many of the couples coming already have divorce papers in hand. I don't know of anything doing a better job to repair marriages. Couples who participate go through a few days of counseling and are taught tools that transform their marriages, literally. John, you'll have more details at the end there for people to sign up. I also want to recommend you get a copy of Gabe and Rebecca's wonderful book, The Fight for Us. I love the title. When you make a monthly pledge of any amount, we'll send you a copy as our way of saying thank you for being in ministry with us. It takes about 90 seconds to sign up. It's automatic and you can adjust it or cancel it at any time. And let me also recommend you get a copy of Gabe and Rebecca's book, The Fight for Us. I love the title. When you make a monthly pledge of any amount, we'll send you a copy as our way of saying thank you for doing ministry with us and helping other marriages. It only takes about 90 seconds to set up that monthly contribution. It's automatic, and you can adjust it or cancel it at any time. Going back to Hope Restored, one participant told us this: we arrived hurt and hopeless. We're leaving full of hope for our future. With God holding our hands the whole way, we learned that we are loved and known. 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And we need monthly donations to keep programs like this running all year long. 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
4: You see, most of us are constantly being shaken. 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
7: A federal appeals court has ruled that if Christian schools in the state want to receive funds from the voucher program, they must abide by Maine's LGBT non-discrimination laws. First Liberty Institute represents the schools and argues that the ruling violates a U.S. Supreme Court decision rendered in 2022. Spokesman Jeremy Diss says the appeals panel is, quote, really denied our clients the full promise of the First Amendment. Michael Harrington reporting.
5: Christian ministries with evangelical organization Crew are gathering once a week at VRC Chat. 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As more people build friendships and spend significant portions of time in virtual spaces, Crew's missionaries are adapting familiar practices. 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
1: When you relate to the Spirit of God, you're relating to one who has it all known, has it all understood. And his major role is to communicate that truth to you in bite-sized chunks that you can take and apply.
0: What exactly does the Holy Spirit do in the life of a believer? The answer may surprise you, because he's been working in ways you've never fully given him credit for. Today on Insight for Living, Chuck Swindoll walks us through four specific life-changing roles the Spirit plays from the moment of your salvation onward. He regenerates, he identifies, he seals, and he illuminates. And if you've ever wondered why Scripture suddenly comes alive, today's message holds the answer. Chuck titled his message, Getting Reacquainted with the Spirit of Power.
1: I've discovered when you get serious about spiritual things, you not only get serious about church, you get serious about God. Like, who is he? Who is he? And so we get to understanding more about God the Father and the Son. The Father plans our salvation, and God the Son implements the plan by going to the cross and dying for us. And God the Holy Spirit is empowering it, as we shall see. Let me show you. 1 Corinthians chapter 2, verse 6. Yet we do speak wisdom among those who are mature, a wisdom, however, not of this age, nor of the rulers of this age who are passing away. It is a divine wisdom that comes from his word. We speak, look at verse 7, God's wisdom. It's in a mystery. The hidden wisdom which God predestined before the ages to our glory. Is that great or what? Before there ever was the beginning of time, God planned the wisdom, the knowledge, the truth to live by. All of that arranged in the Godhead, all put together, all known, all ready to be delivered. And then man falls in the garden and his whole mind is changed, his heart is changed, his will is changed, and now you've got to permeate all of that. But the wisdom is there nevertheless, so we need divine help. Verse 10, for to us God revealed them, that's the truths of his word, the truths of his mind, God revealed them through the Spirit, capital S, that's the Holy Spirit. For the Spirit searches all things, even the bathos of God. He searches even the depths of God. Can you imagine what that's like? We hit the surface. We learn a little. Every once in a while, we're around someone highly intelligent, and we listen and we realize how much that person knows. Someone said that an education is going from an unawareness to awareness of your own ignorance. You become aware of the depth of information you don't know. When you relate to the Spirit of God, you're relating to one who has it all known, has it all understood, and his major role is to communicate that truth to you in bite-sized chunks that you can take and apply. That's his role. He reveals them to you. Look at verse 11. We can identify with this. Who among men knows the thoughts of a man except the spirit of the man which is in him? You know, right now I have thoughts that you don't know. And you have thoughts that I don't know, because they're only known by each one of us individually. Now look closely. Even so, the thoughts of God no one knows except the Spirit of God. Whoo! How good is that? And he's not keeping it to himself. His role is to unveil that truth and to let you get a corner on it and begin to see it. It's called spiritual insight. Discernment. It becomes a filter system in this wicked, deceptive world where you're hit on all sides by the media, and you have to filter through that and come up with truth in the midst of a pile of error. That's the role of the Spirit. Verse 12, now we have received not the spirit of the world, but the Spirit who is from God, so that we may know the things freely given to us by God. Let me say at this moment, if you are grasping any of this information, it's because of the Spirit of God. I would add this, if you do not know the Lord, this information is dull and boring to you because you haven't the Spirit of God to make it meaningful to you. You can't see the Spirit because He's invisible. You can't know the work of the Spirit except in deep inner feelings, sometime through conviction, sometime through divine guilt that He may bring over sin in our lives. Occasionally, our conscience is troubled because we have grieved God in something we have done or said or even thought. That's the work of the Spirit within us, but we cannot see with these eyes because the Spirit of God, His work is not a tangible work. When you get truth, you're set free. You shall know the truth. And what? The truth will make you free. Yes. Freed from those things that once captured you and controlled you. We have received not the spirit of the world, but the Spirit who is from God, so that we may know the things freely given to us by God. Let's go further. Let's dig further into His role. When I did my study, I came up with about 30 to 35 things the Spirit of God does. You'll be happy to know we won't go through all 30 to 35 of them. But I'm going to spot maybe 3 or 4 of them that are important enough to underscore. Go from 1 Corinthians to Titus. Titus chapter 3. You get to the letters of Timothy. You go one further, one book further. The next letter is the one to Titus. 3 verse 5. If you like taking notes, I've given you an outline that you can follow. I fill mine in every week in preparing, and so I've got mine all filled in, and it helps me because thoughts disentangle themselves over the lips and through the fingertips. As you write your thoughts down, you'll grasp them, even if you don't hang on to this very long. By just the writing down of those things, it will help you. One of the four that I want to mention is the Spirit regenerates. He regenerates. Verse 5. He saved us. This is a He referring to God the Father. God our Savior saved us. Verse 5. Not on the basis of deeds which we have done in righteousness, but according to His mercy. By the washing of, there's our word, regeneration and renewing by the Holy Spirit. What does that mean? It means when you and I were converted to Christ, regardless of our age, even though we may not have known anything about this, new life was given to us. If it were not for the Spirit's work, you and I would not know the new birth. 2 Corinthians 5:17, if anyone is in Christ, he is a new creation. Old things have passed away. All things have become new. You know why that's true? Because of the work of the Spirit. When you say, I trust in the Lord Jesus Christ as my own personal Savior, I've determined I can't get myself to heaven on my own good works. I believe the Savior died for me on the cross, and I will take that death on my behalf, and I will place my faith and trust in Him. At that moment of salvation, you're given new life. It's called the new birth. John 3, Jesus said to Nicodemus, you must be born anew. And then it goes on to explain it must be by the Spirit and water. And the Spirit He has in mind is the Holy Spirit. Now look at verse 5 again. He saved us, referring to God, God saved us not on the basis of deeds which we have done in righteousness, but according to his mercy, by the washing of regeneration. Look at that. Even the renewing by the Holy Spirit, we could read it. At conversion, we are cleansed within all of those things that have been characterizing our lives, put in one general category, sin. That is cleansed, that is washed away. Thanks to the work of the Holy Spirit, he regenerates us at conversion. And many would teach from this, and perhaps it's correct, that there is a continual renewing of the Spirit throughout the life of the believer. When we confess our sins, he is faithful and just to cleanse us from our sins and from all unrighteousness. The work of the Spirit is in the cleansing work of our lives. Think of washing clothing, of washing your car, washing, now this is the inside of your life. Because he's invisible, he does his invisible work inside that part of us that no surgeon's scalpel can ever reach. The Word of God is alive and active and sharper than any two-edged sword, piercing to the division of soul and spirit. The Word of God penetrates to the very place that no one else can reach. And when he reaches you with new truth and new life, he cleanses you. He washes you. Generate is to begin. To regenerate is to begin again. You began at birth from your mother's womb. But there must be a regeneration for you to say you are now in the family of God. You are born anew. It's a second birth. It's a spiritual birth. So the first thing we name is he regenerates us. Now back to 1 Corinthians. Told you we'd be moving back and forth, so let's go from Titus back to 1 Corinthians 12. Here we are, verse 12 of chapter 12. You'll see the second of the four we're going to point out that the Spirit does. 1 Corinthians 12, verse 12, even as the body is one and yet has many members, and all the members of the body, though they are many, are one. Hold on, that sounds like a tongue twister. Think of your own body. It's made up of head, arms, legs, fingers, toes, organs, that part which is seen, that part which isn't seen. All of it makes up our anatomy. And it's made up of many parts, or it's called here many members, but it's one body. So also is the body of Christ. The universal family of God is called in Scripture the body of Christ. Now, where's the Spirit at work in this? Look at verse 13. For by one Spirit, we were all baptized into one body. Whether Jews or Greeks, slaves or free, we were all made to drink of that one and the same Spirit. What does that mean? Paul is teaching the body truth, that is, in the family of God, called a body, there are many, many people. Called here members. Many different functions carried about by many different ones. Some gifted in one area, others gifted in others. Now watch closely. How do we get this all amalgamated? How do we get all of this together? How does it become a unit? We have the Spirit to thank for that. Verse 13. For by one Spirit, we were all baptized into one body. But I'm a Jew, and I'm not a part of that Gentile. But he says, whether it be Jewish or Greeks, whether one be slave or free, the point is there is no status, there is no race, there is no separation. Regardless whether slaves are free, Jews or Greeks, we were all made to drink of one Spirit. This occurred at salvation. Because of the erroneous teaching regarding the baptism of the Holy Spirit, you will perhaps read some who teach that you need to pray for the baptism of the Holy Spirit. You need to pray that you'll be baptized in the Spirit. Never once are we commanded to be baptized. It happens to us. It happens within us, not because of what we decide, but part of coming to Christ includes the Spirit of God placing us into the body of Christ and also placing us into Christ himself. The original term, bapto, means to dip, literally to dip. And in ancient days, you would go to someone who would work with clothing, with fabric, who would dip a garment and would change the identity of the garment. You take a white garment and you dip it into scarlet dye, it comes out scarlet. You take a lost sinner and by the work of the Holy Spirit, dip that one, if you will, into the person and the work of Christ, the person comes out saved, born again. The work of the Spirit is to identify us with the body of Christ and with Christ himself. He baptizes us. You were born with certain colored eyes. You can pray all day and all night, and your eyes are going to still be that color. Some of you can't. Well, you put in contacts. That's not fair. Stay with my illustration. You got eyes that are originally that color. You're going to die with eyes that color. That's given to you. Baptism is like that. You have been placed into the body of Christ, and that is a marvelous permanent place to be. In fact, permanent reminds me of Ephesians chapter 1. So let's go there next. Some of you are saying, I'm getting tired of this. I'm saying, I don't care. Ephesians chapter 1. If it were all in one section of Scripture, I'd keep you in one section, but it isn't. So you've got to turn from one to another. I know it's hard work, but try turning those pages. Here we read, he seals us. Ephesians 1, verse 13, referring to Christ, in him you also, after listening to the message of truth, the gospel of your salvation, having also believed, you were sealed in him, in whom? In Christ, with the Holy Spirit of promise. He permanently secured our salvation when we came to know Jesus. We have the Spirit of God to thank for securing us in our salvation. There's another right here in Ephesians, and that's chapter 4, verse 30. Turn ahead to 4:30. Do not grieve the Holy Spirit of God, by whom you were sealed for the day of redemption. Another reference to this personal or permanent securing work of the Holy Spirit. Here we are, hearing the truth. We believe it. We become aware of the gospel. We trust in the Lord Jesus Christ. Watch closely. You were sealed for the day of redemption. So the Spirit of God seals us. What does that mean? That means we're his forever. A seal is a seal. A divine seal is a permanent seal. You have any idea how many people live their lives never sure of their salvation, praying that they will not lose what God has given them, or praying that they will not sin so badly that they will wake up one day and they'll be lost again? I have a great question for those who think like that. How bad is too bad that you have moved from saved to lost? No one can ever answer that, because there is no such thing as the loss of salvation. Salvation is a gift, and God doesn't take his gift back. We receive the gift, and as a result, we are born again, and we can never be unborn. Our children were born into our family. They have our nature. They have our blood. They even have our temperaments in many ways, because they're in the family. They'll never be not a part of our family, same as it is because of the Spirit of God who seals us. And now, one more great, John chapter 16. John 16, verse 13. I happen to like stuff like this, but I know for some of you it's a bit of a chore. John 16, 13. Follow there with me. When he, referring to the Spirit of truth comes, he will guide you into all the truth. He will not speak on his own initiative, but whatever he hears, he will speak and will disclose to you what is to come. So there is the illuminating work of the Spirit. We have four of them now. Four. He regenerates. He baptizes or re-identifies us with Christ. He seals us, and he now, according to this verse, illumines us. See what it says? He guides you into all truth. Listen to me. When we began this message some time back, you did not know some of the things you now know. The reason you now know them is because of the work of the Spirit. He uses a gift that I may have, and he uses my voice and words that you can understand, but they sink in because of the work of the Spirit. Now you know why the person you bring with you who isn't saved and sits through a message like this, bored to tears, you know now why they're bored. They don't have the Spirit. To them, it's just a lot of gobbledygook. They're all concerned about when's that guy going to be through? When's he going to stop yelling? When is this going to be over? Why did I ever say I would come and sit in this meeting? You know why? They're not saved. Or they're walking in the flesh. But let's stay with the thought that they don't have the Spirit. It takes the Spirit to illuminate truth. That's why it's exciting for you. That's why when you get the truth, it changes the way you want to live. The way you want to respond to life. It changes your attitude. It changes your response to people that are difficult. You've begun to grasp the truth, and he has guided you into the truth. Let me give you three words that you need to remember. Revelation, inspiration, illumination. Revelation has to do with God giving his word. He reveals his word to a set number of people for about a 1,500-year period of time. In the days of the writing of the Bible, God revealed his word. Revelation has ceased. There is no more revealing of divine truth. I don't care what people tell you. I don't care how convinced others may be. When they say they heard from God last night, check and see what they had for supper. May have been a bad enchilada. Or they may have been awakened because of a dream and they thought that was God speaking. God no longer reveals divine truth. It's contained within the covers of this book. He reveals his truth. Inspiration. That has to do with the writing, the recording of the truth that God has revealed. That ceased. Now, we may be inspired to write songs or inspired to write poetry or inspired to write certain notes of encouragement. That's a different kind of inspiration. This inspiration has the word miracle connected to it. Theopneustos is the word. It means God breathing his word into human beings. And a select number of people took a stylus in their hand, and without error, they wrote the original manuscript of Scripture. That's called inspiration. That ceased. But illumination goes on to this very moment. Because we live in a land where there is every type and style and font and color and size text of the Bible, we tend to take it for granted. But you go to a country that doesn't have a Bible. Oh, let me tell you, they'd love you to tear one page out and leave it with them. Why? Because it is like no other writing. It is the revealed, inspired, written word of God that will illumine them for life.
0: The Bible isn't just another book. It's the revealed, inspired truth of the living God. And the Holy Spirit makes it come alive in you every time you open it. Revelation has ceased. Inspiration has ceased. But illumination? That goes on right now. In your heart, in your circumstances, in your need. This is Insight for Living. 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
5: When Abraham Lincoln was elected president in 1860, America stood on the edge of collapse. Over the next 4 years, the Civil War claimed more than 700,000 lives and tested whether our republic could endure. As the war drew to a close, Lincoln looked beyond victory. He looked toward healing. In his second inaugural address, he challenged the nation, "Let us strive on to bind up the nation's wounds, to achieve and cherish a just and lasting peace." Lincoln understood that preserving the greatest experiment in self-government required more than winning a war. It required the character to restore what had been broken. More than 160 years later, America still faces division. The question is not whether we'll disagree. The question is whether we still have the wisdom and the character to heal together.
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11: With SRN News, I'm Jason Walker Key. Political battles shaping up on both sides of the Atlantic. Britain's potential next leader canvassing members of parliament for support, but one candidate in particular appears to be well on his way to becoming the next prime minister. And several Maine Democrats continue to jockey to replace Graham Platner as the nominee to take on Republican Senator Susan Collins in the midterms. A former Olympic canoe racer pled not guilty to damaging the Lincoln Memorial Reflecting Pool. David Hearn faces a felony count of property destruction. On Wall Street Thursday, Dow Industrials advancing 139 points, NASDAQ jumped 336, S&P rose 60 points. And this is SRN News.
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8: Denver and the Front Range will see those skies clear for early Friday. Temps starting off in the upper 50s with afternoon highs Friday near 90 degrees. Additional widely scattered thunderstorms mainly in the afternoon, then ending Friday night. Lows Friday night will be near 60. Lots of sun and hot summer heat for the weekend. Mid-90s Saturday and Sunday with lows lower in mid-60s. Upper 90s also going to be around Monday, possibly even near 100. Going to start the work week sunny and dry. I'm Day Weather Meteor. Meteorologist Don Watzel.
2: Current temperature
12: 61 degrees.
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14: 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How do we interpret dreams?

0: Hello and welcome to Discovering the Jewish Jesus. I'm your host, Dustin Roberts. And today, Rabbi Schneider talks about a powerful spiritual discipline that'll help you learn how to understand the meaning of your dreams. It's so important because knowing our dreams, it helps us follow God's direction and His counsel. And if you'd like to learn more about Rabbi and this ministry online, I want to encourage you, go to our website, discoveringthejewishjesus.com. And now, let's turn things over to Rabbi. He's going to share some insights from the book of Daniel. Rabbi?
1: Baruch Hashem, beloved ones, bless the name of the Lord. We are concluding our series today on prophecy, dreams, and visions. We've been most focused on interpreting our dreams at night, especially the dreams that we're receiving from the Lord. I've been very careful in this series to make it plain that not every dream we have is from the Lord, because there are people that walk around talking about their dreams all the time, and sometimes many of the dreams that they're talking about, that they're claiming are from God, are not from God, and it turns people off. But the fact is, God speaks to His children in their dreams at night. Dreams are weighty, because dreams carry the voice of God. We find as we do a study through Scripture that very often the Lord has communicated with His people through their dreams. And now that we've received the Ruach HaKodesh, now that we've received the Holy Spirit through the new covenant in Messiah Yeshua, we should expect to receive communication from our Father to us through our dreams at night. I want to continue today by talking about how do we interpret dreams. I made the point last time that most of the dreams that we have come to us in symbolic language. In other words, even as Jesus spoke in parables, He spoke symbolically, so also many of the dreams that we have are not straight on direct meanings, but they're symbolic and we have to interpret them. How do we understand the meaning of the dreams? We think, for example, how Joseph had to interpret the dreams of the leader of Egypt by showing the leader there that there was going to be a big famine in Egypt, and then Joseph gave him a strategy. Joseph listened to the dreams, then he was able to interpret the dreams and come up with a concrete strategy. He had to take the symbolism, and then from the symbolism, he got the mind of the Lord and knew how to proceed. How do you interpret dreams that are coming to you symbolically? You're confident that you just had a dream from God, but you don't know exactly what the dream means and how to interpret it. Well, to begin to focus on how to interpret dreams, I want to just say loud and clear this, that the same one that gave you the dream will also give you the interpretation as you look to Him prayerfully and consistently for the interpretation. Let me give you an example of this. I'm going to the book of Daniel, chapter 2, verse 25 through 28. We know the situation here. Nebuchadnezzar had a dream. He didn't know what the meaning was. He knew he had a dream from the Lord, but he was perplexed and he didn't know what the interpretation was. So let's pick up there. Then Arioch hurriedly brought Daniel into the king's presence and spoke to him as follows. I have found a man among the exiles from Judah who can make the interpretation known to the king. The king said to Daniel, whose name was Belshazzar, are you able to make known to me the dream which I have seen and its interpretation? Daniel answered before the king and said, as for the mystery about which the king has inquired, neither wise men, conjurers, magicians, nor diviners are able to declare to the king. However, there is a God in heaven who reveals mysteries, and He has made known to King Nebuchadnezzar what will take place in the latter days. This was your dream, and the visions in your mind while on your bed. And then Daniel interpreted to the king what the dream was all about. And what did Daniel say? It's not in me to know the interpretation, but God will reveal the mystery to you. So the first thing that I want to say to you, beloved ones, is that God will give you the interpretation to your dream. When you have a dream, sometimes it's good to talk it over with people, especially a spouse or a very close loved one, someone that has spiritual discernment and believes. It sometimes is helpful to relate to them the dream, and as you relate it and as they talk back with you, sometimes the interpretation will come into clearer focus. But ultimately, and at the end of the day, the one that's going to give us the interpretation of the dream is the same one that gave us the dream in symbolic form. I have shared on a previous broadcast that sometimes when I have a dream that's from the Lord, my first understanding of what I think the dream meant isn't correct. And it's only through prayer and perseverance in inquiring of the Lord for the interpretation that the Holy Spirit brings the interpretation in to clarity. Over the last 6 episodes on this subject, hopefully you've become convinced that dreams are real and they're for today. There are some people out there, they think God no longer is working in miracles. God no longer speaks in dreams. I mean, come on. God is the same yesterday, today, and forever. The same God that spoke to Joseph in a dream spoke to Paul in a dream. And that same one is speaking to his children today in dreams. I have talked so often about the fact that sometimes we need information, we need direction, we need counsel about areas in our life that the written Word of God does not speak to. And I don't want to be redundant, but I'm talking about the Holy Spirit doesn't tell us in the written Word of God what home to buy, who to marry, what school to go to, what job to take, etc., etc., etc. But God's concerned with these things. He's concerned with the details of our lives. And sometimes He'll give us direction, beloved ones, through our dreams. If you're going to receive counsel from the Lord for your dreams, if you're going to be warned by the Lord for your dreams to prevent you from making wrong decisions, as I explained to you in some of the previous broadcasts, how I've been saved from making wrong decisions through dreams. If you're going to be counseled, warned, directed, if you're going to receive revelation through your dreams, the first thing you need to do is believe that God does speak in dreams today and He will speak to you. Not every night, but over the course of your life, if you believe He speaks in dreams, if you're looking to Him to speak to you in your dreams, if you're asking Him to speak to you in your dreams, He will. How do I know that? Because dreams are not a gift that are meant for a select few. We know that some of the gifts of the Spirit, they're for a select few. For example, the Bible says, not everybody has the gift of miracles. Not everybody has the gift of a supernatural. I'm not talking about faith in general, but I'm talking about an extra level of faith that moves mountains. Not everybody is always moving in that level of faith. The one's given the gift of miracles, the other the gift of faith, other gift of healings. These are specific gifts for specific people, for specific times, and the same gifts are not given to everybody. But when it comes to dreams, dreams are not gifts for select individuals to be used for the body of believers worldwide, but dreams are for the purpose of Father and Jesus communicating, beloved one, to you and I individually. Dreams are about the Father communicating to us, and He wants to communicate to all His children. So dreams are for you, and you need to believe it.
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1: Secondly, when you wake up every morning, the first thing you should do upon waking up is don't get real busy and start thinking about the day. Then you'll lose any dream that you had the night before. Instead, when you wake up in the morning, the first thing to do is to say, God, did I dream anything last night? Father, did you speak to me in my dreams last night? Jesus, did you speak to me in my dreams last night? First, you believe that God does speak and is speaking. Secondly, when you wake up in the morning, you get out of bed slowly. You don't rush and run around like a chicken with its head cut off, getting ready to rush out the door to work or go wherever you're going. You start the day slow. Give yourself time to spend with the Lord. Have a journal ready. God, did you speak to me in my dream last night? Don't talk to other people first when you wake up in the morning. Otherwise, you'll lose your dreams. Talk to the Lord first. It's the law of first fruits. Put Him first. Seek first the kingdom of God, and everything else will be added unto you. So you wake up in the morning. The first person you talk to is the Lord. You take your time. Then you have a dream journal. And you begin to write. Whatever you can remember, you begin to write. What you'll find is that as you begin to write any memories of your dreams the night before, as you begin to write, oftentimes more information will come. Now, I know some of you are objecting, and you're saying, well, I don't dream. But we all know, scientifically speaking, medically speaking, everybody dreams. The difference is that some can recall their dreams easier than others. But here's what I'd like to say to you. The more you practice seeking to recall your dreams, the more you will remember. You may be thinking you don't dream, but the truth is you do dream. You're just having a hard time remembering. If you'll follow my instructions, I believe, even those of you that say you don't dream, you're going to begin to recall your dreams. Not all of them all at once at first, a little bit at a time, but more and more you'll be able to have recall and begin to extract what God said to you in your dreams the night before. And unless you extract it sometimes and write it down, you'll forget it. Because I have found that if God speaks to you in my dream, and I don't take time to think about it the next morning and talk to Him about it and write it down, I'll forget about it. And it will have little impact. But if I'm not lazy, if I say, God, I value Your voice. I value Your word to me. I value Your instruction to me. I value You speaking to me. I don't want to take it lightly. I want to hear what You said and take whatever action is required, whatever response is necessary for You to have my full allegiance and for Your word to me to have its full effect. I have found that when I take the time to put Him before me and honor His word to me through my dreams, what happens is the dream is transferred, listen, from my short-term memory to my long-term memory. So when you take time to speak to the Lord about it and then write it down, it goes from your short-term memory into your long-term memory. And then when you go back and review your dream journal a month from now or a year from now or 2 years from now, all of a sudden you'll say, aha, I remember that dream. Father, I see how You fulfilled it. Father, I am again reminding myself of the revelation that's in it. Thank You for speaking to me. I know that was from You. And then the impact of it will become greater and greater in your life as you continue to review the dreams that you wrote down in your dream journal. Don't be lazy. I know it takes work to get up a little bit earlier for some of you that are on a tight schedule going to work. I know it takes work to get up a little bit earlier to spend time with the Lord. But you know what? Value God, and He is going to bless you for it because He is a rewarder of those that diligently seek Him. The Bible says those that are going to please God must believe, number one, that He is. And I believe believing that He speaks in dream is really part of the whole package. Must believe that He is and that He's a rewarder of those that diligently seek Him. Don't be lazy. Make time for God. Put Him first in your life. Wake up early. Write it down. Pray for revelation. Because again, dreams are symbolic. They're not sometimes straightforward. They come in symbolism form. So we need to say, Lord, Father, Yeshua, Jesus, what does that mean? Spirit of God, what does that mean? Help me to understand the truth that Father's imparting to me in this dream. Oh, I could go on and on. So many dreams. Hashem, Father God has given me so much information, so much direction, so much revelation has come to me through my dreams at night. But I've had to pray about the revelation. I've had to pray about the dreams. I'm telling you, beloved ones, I can't stress it enough. Dreams are life-changing. As I said in an earlier broadcast, if you live to 75 years old and you sleep an average of 8 hours a night, that means over 75 years, you'll have spent 25 full years sleeping. And out of those 25 years that you spend sleeping, 6 of those 25 years that you spend sleeping will be specifically time where you've been dreaming, that REM state where we're dreaming. If you live 75 years, you'll have spent 6 years dreaming. And when you go through a dream, it changes you. And it can change you for the better if you'll harvest the meaning of your dreams. In fact, even when the dream wasn't directly from God, you could still learn a lot about yourself and about spiritual warfare by paying attention to your dreams. And then review your dream journal from time to time. I've already said that, but it's important not just to write the dream down, but to review your dream journal. I do that at the end of every year. I go through the dream journal. I said, Father, Jesus, what did you say to me this year? And it's been amazing to me how God has spoken to me, and yet with the impact and the weight of some of the things that He's spoken over months, I tend to forget them. So by going back and reviewing, I'm ensured to get greater benefit and have greater transformation because I've taken the time to review. You see, I came to faith supernaturally in 1978 through a vision of the night. I was awoken from my sleep at 3:30 in the morning. I was 20 years old. Suddenly I was aware that something supernatural was happening, and Jesus appeared to me. He appeared on the cross. It was in color. A ray of red light came through the sky and beamed down on His head. There was people in the distance looking at Him, just as I read about later in the New Testament, that they looked on from the distance. And when I saw that ray of red light come down on Yeshua's head, I knew that God was saying to me, Jesus is the way to me. And beloved, that dream, that vision of the night, it changed my life. You see, to disregard your dreams is to disregard God. If you'll commit yourself right now to giving God the first time in the morning every day, if you'll commit yourself to being serious about this, not just saying, well, that was a good message, Rabbi, and moving on and forgetting about it, but if you'll take what I've shared to heart, if you believe this is truly the word of the Lord to you, and you'll say, Father, forgive me. I've been guilty. I haven't paid attention to my dreams the way that I should have. I have disregarded Your Spirit speaking to me in my dreams at night. And Father, I repent of that now. I am going to give myself to looking to what You said to me in my dreams the night before. I'm going to wake up in the morning, Father, and the first thing I'm going to do each and every morning is ask You whether You spoke to me in my sleep last night. If you're willing to make that commitment, to get yourself a dream journal, to create space in the morning, to write those dreams down,

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2: Leave. And Father, for those that are heavy sleepers, I ask you to help them to remember their dreams. And Father, as they're writing their dreams down, give them the courage to write their dreams down in raw form in Yeshua's name and remember them. Amen and amen. Beloved, when you write your dreams down, just write them down exactly as they happen. Then pray for interpretation. Write down the interpretation, and you're going to find that Father God is going to lead you and bless you by speaking to you through your dreams at night. Our faith and obedience releases the power of God in our belly. What I mean by that is we can choke the Holy Spirit. The Bible says, grieve not the Holy Spirit that was given to you. And some of us are hindering God's working in our life because we're not trusting Him and surrendering to Him and honoring Him with our finances. Now, I know that you're so used to hearing preachers talk about this, but the truth is, beloved ones, it's important what all of us do with our finances. And all of us need to be honoring our Maker with our finances. I just want to ask you today, if this is something that the Lord's been talking to you about, and He's been feeding you, blessing you with this ministry, with Discovering the Jewish Jesus, would you open your heart and let Him speak to you if He is urging you or is witnessing to you to make an offering to Him to Discovering the Jewish Jesus today? Beloved, there's always a blessing for obedience. This is Rabbi Schneider saying, I love you and shalom.
3: 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Our number is 888-697-2224. And you know, it's your giving that makes a huge impact in prisons across America through our program. Just recently, we heard from an inmate named Jason who said, the Bible study, Discovering the Jewish Jesus, sent to our facility, it became our official study on Monday. We call it Monday Night Torah Study, and we average around 14 people each week. You know what? I love knowing that God is using this ministry to help people find purpose and hope again, especially in places like prison where it can be really dark and you need the hope of the Word of God. You know, we have thousands of people that tell us through the app that we have in prisons that they want to receive Jesus as their Savior. And you know what? We believe that number, it's only going to grow this year. And you know what's amazing? It's absolutely free for them to access all of these resources. But it does cost us to get the message into the prison. And you know what? We can do it because of people like you. I just want to say thank you today. Your giving, it really makes a difference. I want to honor you and bless you for supporting this ministry. And if you've never given and you want to give, you know how to do it. Go to our website, discoveringthejewishjesus.com. Thank you again. I hope you're encouraged. Now here's Rabbi.
2: The Aaronic blessing in the book of Numbers, chapter 6, is not a blessing that comes from an impersonal being out there somewhere in the heavens. This special blessing comes from a person, Yahweh, God Almighty, our Creator and Maker. So receive God's blessing into your life right now. The Lord bless you and keep you. The Lord make His face shine on you and be gracious to you. The Lord lift you up with His countenance. And the Lord give you, beloved one, His peace. And now in Hebrew.

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9: The New York Times, the Daily News, and other media outlets are asking a federal judge to impose sanctions on OpenAI, escalating a legal fight over copyright. The newspapers allege the ChatGPT maker is hiding evidence important to what could be a landmark copyright infringement trial over how OpenAI and its business partner Microsoft built their AI technologies using millions of news articles. At issue is whether AI chatbots are unfairly competing as an information source, siphoning off web traffic without doing the journalistic work it took to gather the news. I'm Lisa Dwyer.
8: Wall Street Thursday, Dow Industrials advancing 139 points. The NASDAQ jumped 336. This is SRN News.
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11: Satan is a destroyer. And it looks like, if you look around, you'd almost say, it looks like he's winning. Everywhere you turn, the devil is expressing his evil, his immorality, you name it, it's everywhere. And the world is caught up in it, soaked up in it. Why? Because it looks good, it sounds good, and what does it do? It satisfies the carnal nature. It satisfies the fallen nature. And therefore, Satan knows exactly how to deceive. But remember this, it is deception, division, and destruction. That's his goal.
7: In the sports world, a winning strategy needs to include a good defense paired with a good offense. That's also true in the spiritual realm. Today's edition of In Touch, the teaching ministry of Dr. Charles Stanley, helps us stand firm by explaining what the Bible says about Satan, the spirit world, and our eternal destiny. Here's the final message in our series, Know What You Believe.
11: Does it matter what you believe? It certainly does, because it affects every single area of our life. Well, in this message, here's what I'd like to do. I want to talk about this whole idea of a belief system, and I want to give you a pattern of a belief system. That is, I want to give you a list of things that certainly should be a part of your belief system. That is, what you believe, those things that govern and guide your lifestyle and how you operate. So I want you to follow along, and I want to remind you of what Peter said in his first epistle when he said, sanctify Christ. That is, you are to set apart the Lord Jesus Christ as Lord in your life. Then he says, always being ready to make a defense, being able to give a reason for what you believe. Well, something else I want you to add to your belief system, and that is, put down this word, Satan. Well, the Bible says in the Isaiah the 14th chapter that Satan was a created being. That Satan is a person. He is not some figment of the imagination. He's just not just some spirit. He was a very important angel. And because he rebelled against Almighty God, and with him went a host of angels, he was cast to the earth. And the reason he rebelled against God, because he said, Satan wanted to be like the Most High God. He wanted to be equal with God. He wanted to have the same power, the same reputation that God. In his rebellion toward God, he was cast out. Now, there are good angels as well as evil angels. And so God, the Bible says, created angels. Why did he create them to begin with? He created angels as his messengers. That is, angels are the servants of God. They're the created servants of God. And therefore, they worked in the days in the Old Testament. They worked in Jesus' days, and they still work today. For example, if you turn to the 16th chapter of Luke, you'll recall it's the story of the rich man and the beggar. And that the beggar died, and the Bible says, and the angels carried him into Abraham's bosom or paradise. That is, when a child of God departs this life, is it not feasible to believe that the angels that surround us would take the spirit of a person in the presence of Almighty God? So there are good angels that are still God's created messengers out there serving him all over this globe. And so therefore, when we come to Satan, what do we find? We find the instigator. Listen, the source of all sin, the source of all pain and hurt and sorrow and death, the instigator of every single lie, the instigator of every single thing that is evil. He is the instigator of everything, of all crime and all violence. Here's what Jesus said about him. If Jesus didn't think he were real, he certainly wouldn't have talked about his relationship up there in the wilderness and his temptation. That's not the only time Satan was continuously attacking the Lord Jesus Christ. And what is his goal? Here's what he does. Satan has chosen to set up a counterfeit kingdom. That counterfeit kingdom is the world system. When you look at the world system, which is our society without God, what you have is the counterfeit kingdom. And so therefore, what's his method? His method, listen, is deception, division, and destruction. He'll do everything in his power to deceive a child of God or to deceive someone who's lost. He'll do everything in his power to divide a church, to divide families, to divide businesses, to divide friendships, everything he can. His ultimate goal is to destroy. Why do you think he has so many people on drugs and alcohol and all the things that absolutely destroy the human body? Because his ultimate name is the destroyer. Satan is a destroyer. And every single person who's rejected Jesus Christ as Savior, Christ is not saving their life. You know who your God is? Your God is the devil. You say, well, the devil's not my God. Let me tell you what Jesus said about him. He said he's a ruler. And listen, when he fell by God's permissive will, here's what God did. By his permissive will, he allowed Satan to be an awesome force in this universe so that you and I live in a universe where two kingdoms are in conflict with each other. Here's the counterfeit kingdom. And what's the counterfeit kingdom? Here's Satan showing us all. Listen, he's got propaganda everywhere. The commercials are everywhere. You must have this, you must have that. Do this, do that, do the other. In other words, if you want to feel good, look good, and all the rest, what's he doing? He's doing his best to allure people into a counterfeit kingdom. What he tells them is, now is the thing that matters. Indulge yourself now, feel good now, have it now. What he will not tell them is, what's beyond now? He only speaks in terms of now, not the future. He never speaks in terms of eternity. He never speaks in terms of the consequences of sin. He never speaks in terms of what's going to happen. It's always indulge yourself now. And listen, it looks like if you look around, you'd almost say, it looks like he's winning. Everywhere you turn, the devil is expressing his evil, his immorality. You name it, it's everywhere. And the world is caught up in it, soaked up in it. Why? Because it looks good, it sounds good, and what does it do? It satisfies the carnal nature. It satisfies the thought. Fallen nature, and therefore Satan knows exactly how to deceive. But remember this, it is deception. Listen, deception, division, and destruction. That's his goal. Well, the next word that should be in our belief system is, listen, man's eternal destiny. What is the eternal destiny of man? Listen carefully. The Bible says it is appointed unto man once to die, and after this the judgment. The soul that sinneth, it shall die. The wages of sin is death. Listen carefully. What is the eternal destiny of the believer, the person who's placed their faith in Jesus? Here's the eternal destiny of the believer. Immediately and consciously. When you and I die as believers, we go immediately and consciously into the presence of a loving Heavenly Father who is waiting for us. If the Apostle Paul had believed, as some people believe, that you die and you rest in a grave for 1,000 or so years until Jesus comes, then you wake up. My friend, the Apostle Paul would never have made this statement. He says, now, here's my problem. He says, on the one hand, I want to die and be with the Lord. On the other hand, I want to stay here and serve you. If Paul thought that he was going to die and get to the grave and lie there unconscious for ever so how many years, and that would have been a long time, the Apostle Paul, a long time has happened since he died, he'd still be in the grave in an unconscious state. There's not a single verse in the Bible that indicates that when you die, two things don't happen. Number one, the Bible doesn't say that's the end of you. The Bible doesn't say that you just become matter and you no longer exist. The Bible doesn't teach that. Secondly, the Bible doesn't teach that you lie in a grave somewhere until one of these days there's a resurrection. Absent from the body, present with the Lord. He says in 1 Thessalonians chapter 14, those who've already died in Christ Jesus who are with Him. He says when He comes, listen, when He comes, if He were to come today, you know what? My mother, my father, my grandparents, and some millions of other people who've already passed them forth, they would come with Him. If they were lying in some grave, something would have to happen here. Absent from the body, present with the Lord, not one single verse in the Bible that says you're going to purgatory, not a single verse that says you're going to be buried in a grave somewhere. You can mark this down. You cannot bury a child of God. You can put our body in there, but you cannot put us in there, because there's going to be, even that's temporary, because every single one of us is going to be resurrected into a glorified body. Amen. What about that lost person? That lost person who dies without Christ, the Bible says what? Absolutely, consciously, instantly, what happens to them? Go to torment. How long are they in torment? Until the final judgment, when they stand in the presence of Almighty God in the great white throne judgment in Revelation chapter 20, when they are judged for their works. Now, when the believer dies, we're going to be rewarded for our works. We're going to be rewarded. God isn't going to play some film and show all the bad things that you've done and then say, well, you know, here's all the bad, here's all the good. No. When you're saved by the grace of God, what does He do? He says our sins are separated as far as the east is from the west. He says like He dumps them in the depths of the sea, and thank God you and I never have to face them again. Amen? Now, what about the unbeliever? The unbeliever immediately, consciously goes into torment. A place of suffering, the same place the rich man went to in the 16th chapter of Luke. And they're there suffering until the great judgment, when they stand in the great white throne judgment, and the Bible says that God's going to open the books. What books? That's His books where He's kept the record. Listen, the records of those who have been born and the life that they've lived. There's not a single verse in the Bible that says you get a second chance. Listen, the chance, the opportunity is shouting at you. And that is, whosoever shall call upon the name of the Lord shall be saved. For God so loved the world that he gave his only begotten son, that whosoever believes in him should not perish but have everlasting life. That's what this is all about. Helping you to understand the truth in order that you may know that Jesus Christ is your Savior. The moment you die, you're absolutely in the presence of Almighty God. Well, that's man's eternal destiny. One last word I want you to put in your system of belief, and that's future things. Well, you say, what do you mean by future things? Well, the next event in God's calendar of time as far as what he's going to do, the Bible says in 1 Thessalonians 4:13, speaking of when he comes back, that what next thing that's going to happen is that Jesus is coming back for his church, that is, all believers. Coming back for us in this age, all believers. He says he will descend from heaven with a shout, with the voice of the archangel, the trump of God, and the dead in Christ shall rise first. What does he mean by that? All of our loved ones who passed on before, their bodies are in graves all over this world. He says when he comes in the air, listen, not only is he going to bring our loved ones who passed on with him, he says their bodies are going to be resurrected, he says, in the twinkling of an eye, which is faster than you can bat your eye. Their bodies are going to be transformed and glorified in the likeness of the body of Christ, and their body and soul shall be united in the air with him. Then we who are alive shall be transformed likewise in the twinkling of an eye, and we shall be caught up together with them in the clouds, and we shall forever be with the Lord. No one who is unsaved is going to be in that resurrection. That's why when Jesus Christ comes for his body, you know what's going to happen? I'm afraid some of the churches are going on. Some people are still going to be up behind pulpits and business. And listen, life is going to go on. There'll be a lot of change, a lot of shock in people's minds. But you know what the world will do? This counterfeit kingdom of whom Satan is the God, they will give an explanation. And maybe there are galaxies, maybe there are worlds out there, and maybe something happened. I guarantee you the world will try their best to give an explanation. Can't you imagine all the anchor men and anchor women the television that day or that night saying something has happened, we can't quite figure out what it is. We've had airplane crashes, train crashes, bus crashes, the expressways are all blocked up, doctors have disappeared, all the things that are happening, there must be some great calamity. Trying to explain all that, it will be absolutely the most fascinating thing for all of us who are looking down and saying, listen to that silly explanation for what God tried to tell them the whole time. That is what the rapture of the church is all about. That's a glorious thing that's going to happen, but it's going to be followed by what the Bible calls in the 24th chapter of Matthew, the Great Tribulation. Not that it will instantly start, but this world will be moving toward that for some time, and then it will begin. The Antichrist, the Great Tribulation, seven years of persecution, 7 years of the most wrathful kind of events that you and I could imagine. If you want to know what it's going to be like, you turn to the 6th chapter of the book of the Revelation, you read through the 19th chapters, and you'll find God pouring out his judgment in vials and bowls and all the rest. Everything imaginable, God sending down his judgment upon this earth. And what will men do? You'll think, well, everybody will get converted. No, they won't. The Bible says that they will hide in the rocks in the mountains and crying out to hide from this awesome judgment of Almighty God. Just because there's a judgment does not mean that people are going to always get converted. There'll be many people who are saved in the tribulation period. The Bible says at the end of that tribulation period, then Jesus Christ is coming, and he's coming, listen, coming in the air with his angelic host, and we'll be coming with him. And what is he going to do? He's going to wipe out and destroy every single evil, vile thing on the face of this earth. He's going to transform this earth. And you know what he's going to do? He's going to make it a part of heaven, because heaven just isn't up yonder somewhere. He's going to absolutely remake this ball of dirt, and heaven is going to be not only the heavenly city, but it's also going to be a part of this earth. He not only is going to do that, but he's going to start his millennial kingdom. The Bible says that Satan's going to be chained 1,000 years. And during that time, the Lord Jesus Christ is going to rule on this earth. It'll be absolutely perfect. Everything about it will be perfect. At the end of that time, Satan's going to be loose for a season, and then ultimately, absolutely thrown into the pit and destroyed forever and ever and ever. He says his smoke will ascend forever. At the end of that period of a millennium, there will be the great and final judgment, when all the wicked of all time stand before God and give an account. After that, eternity begins, the ultimate and final heaven that our Lord's preparing for us, and the ultimate and final hell that people will go to spend all of eternity. Now I want you to think about something for a moment. Every single one of those issues is a vital part of your belief system. It begins with this book and takes you all the way to the last moment you spend on the face of this earth and heaven. Now, here's what I want you to think about for a moment. And this is why it's so important that you and I understand what we believe. I want you to think for just a moment, not what you do. I want you to think about who you are. Listen to this. Who are you? Here's who you are. As a child of God, listen, as a child of God, you are a person who owns the most precious, valuable thing on the face of this earth, a record of the living revelation of Almighty God, accurate for living in this life and for dying by. You and I have the Trinity, God the Father, God the Son, God the Holy Spirit, who's on our side and who is working in our behalf. We have God the Father we can come to as a child and pray to and who will hear and answer our prayer. We have Jesus Christ, the Son of God, as our Lord and Master and King, one who lives on the inside of us and who will enable us and strengthen us. One who has forgiven us of our sin. We have the Holy Spirit who has indwelt us and sealed us forever as a child of the living God. You and I know that we have been created in the image of Almighty God, that we are fallen creatures. Yes, we are. But we are forgiven, listen, by the salvation that has been purchased at Calvary through the death of Jesus Christ. We are a part of the body of Christ, the church of the living God, where we can worship and praise Him and serve Him together. We have the wonderful opportunity of shouting this message to the entire world. We have the wonderful message of telling people in our home where we live, across the street, in our business, and to the entire world. This is a part. We have the wonderful privilege of walking every day in this awesome journey, which we call the journey of the Christian life, in the presence of Jesus Christ dwelling inside of us. We have, listen, the absolute assurance that Satan is a defeated foe, that we can resist him and we can overcome Satan no matter what happens in life. We have the wonderful assurance today that absent from the body, present with the Lord. We have the blessed assurance that when he comes, we're coming with him, and that all the things that are going to transpire on this earth, no matter what it is, he will have caught us up, or we will have died and gone on beforehand. We will be rewarded for all that the good that God has done in our life. And forever and ever and ever, we have the irrevocable, unchangeable promise of the Godhead, God the Father, God the Son, God the Holy Spirit, that says, believe on the Lord Jesus Christ and thou shalt be saved. For God so loved the world that he gave his only begotten Son, that whosoever believes in him should not perish, but you and I have absolute eternal life. We are rich, wealthy people in those things that absolutely count for now and for all eternity. If we shouldn't shout, I'm telling you, what should we do? We should be praising God and glorifying him and thanking him and serving him and giving to him and sharing our faith. Why? Because we are rich, wealthy people, rich in the things, listen, that money can't buy and that death cannot take away. Jesus Christ, our Lord. Now I want you to think about something for a moment. None of us know when we're going to die. Here's what I want you to see. I'm not talking about just going to church and trying to be good. I'm talking about the most critical, the most crucial, the most important decision you will ever make in your life. I'm talking about accepting Jesus Christ as your personal Savior, which will indeed determine your whole future unchangeable destiny after you die. It's unchangeable. Now, you just heard all the things that we have as a result of receiving Jesus. Let me ask you this. What do you have that's for certain, that's for sure, that money can't buy, death can't take away without Christ? Nothing. I want to encourage you to ask the Lord Jesus Christ to forgive you of your sins and tell him that today you're turning your life over to him and let him begin to work in your life. You know what he'll do? Write your name in the Lamb's Book of Life, make you one of his children, seal you as a child of God, and you no longer have to worry about death or about life, because the Son of the living God says he's abiding in you. The presence of the Holy Spirit, he will never leave you nor forsake you, not one second in life and not a second in death. You can't beat that. Listen, for God's great deal, offered to every single person who will receive it. And Father, oh, how grateful we are when we think about what you've done for us, who we are, what we possess, every single thing we possess is a result of relationship to Jesus Christ. We want to say hallelujah. We want to say praise you, Father. We want to say glory to you, dear God, that your love, that you could outlove our sinfulness, that your grace is greater than all of our sin, and that your love knows no boundaries. Your grace cannot be measured, and your forgiveness is forever and eternal. We bless you and praise you and worship you and adore you today in Jesus' wonderful name. Amen.
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7: 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Here's a moment with Charles Stanley.
15: God doesn't attack my personhood. He corrects my mistakes. So I think in the volley that goes back and forth between people, when we respond to each other correctly, I think God affirms that. For example, He says it's a badge of courage when you and I respond correctly to criticism. He says you're on the pathway to life. And He said you're in the Hall of Fame in the Living Bible Translation. When you and I learn to accept criticism and praise properly, God is honored and He will bless us as a result of it. And one of those things is we're going to grow spiritually. And sometimes I think the more criticism, the more difficulty, the more hardship, the more pain. And I think about people who live with someone who's always in the process of finding their faults and criticizing them. That's a difficult place to live. But I know some people who've lived in that kind of a situation who is sweet and loving and kind. It's like God has used all that just to sand them and sift them and to help them to grow in their own spiritual life.
7: To learn more about how God helps believers navigate difficult circumstances, log on to intouch.org. 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
21: When Abraham Lincoln was elected president in 1860, America stood on the edge of collapse. Over the next 4 years, the Civil War claimed more than 700,000 lives and tested whether our republic could endure. As the war drew to a close, Lincoln looked beyond victory. He looked toward healing. In his second inaugural address, he challenged the nation, "Let us strive on to bind up the nation's wounds, to achieve and cherish a just and lasting peace." Lincoln understood that preserving the greatest experiment in self-government required more than winning a war. It required the character to restore what had been broken. More than 160 years later, America still faces division. The question is not whether we'll disagree. The question is whether we still have the wisdom and the character to heal together.
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8: With SRN News, I'm Jason Walker. Three former crew members of a Thai cargo ship struck in the Strait of Hormuz in March have now filed a lawsuit against the vessel's operator. They allege labor rights violations and unfair dismissal. The plaintiffs claim the company unnecessarily endangered their lives by sailing through the risky area. Authorities say a wildfire has killed at least 12 people, many others missing in southern Spain. As soaring temperatures grip much of the country, no official word on the cause of the blaze. Typhoon Bavi headed toward China's east coast. It is the latest in a series of deadly storms that have claimed more than 50 lives this week in other parts of the country. And lawyers for the man accused of killing Charlie Kirk will call a final witness on Friday. SRN News.
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0: Denver and the Front Range will see those skies clear for early Friday. Temps starting off in the upper 50s with afternoon highs Friday near 90 degrees. Additional widely scattered thunderstorms mainly in the afternoon, then ending Friday night. Lows Friday night will be near 60. Lots of sun and hot summer heat for the weekend. Mid-90s Saturday and Sunday with lows lower in mid-60s. Upper 90s also going to be around Monday, possibly even near 100. Going to start the work week sunny and dry. I'm Day Weather Meteor. Meteorologist Don Watzel.
1: Current temperature
2: 59 degrees.
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4: The angel said, "This same Jesus shall so come in like manners you've seen him go." You saw him leave physically, personally, bodily, literally, visibly from the Mount of Olives. That's the way he'll return. And this same Jesus is here called the Lord my God.
5: Welcome to Grace to You with John MacArthur on The Word. You're probably already familiar with the extensive, vivid accounts of Christ's return as given in Daniel and Revelation, but they don't provide the whole picture. There are some gaps that still need to be filled. Well, today on Grace to You, John MacArthur is going to fill in those gaps as he continues his current series, The Return and Reign of Jesus Christ. John will unpack Zechariah chapter 14. It's a passage packed with details about Christ's return, details that are found nowhere else in the Bible. And now with a look at some amazing truths about the second coming, here's John.
4: The basic theme of the book of Zechariah, just to remind you, is the sweep of Israel's history from the time of Zechariah, when the nation returned from the Babylonian captivity, right on till the establishing of the millennial kingdom on earth. That is the subject of this 14th chapter, the establishing of the millennial kingdom. Now, as we come to the 14th chapter, we really come to the climax, the final establishment of the millennial kingdom, the end of human history, as it were. So what do we have then in the first three verses? We have the nations assembled to war against Palestine. The city has been taken and plundered. The spoil is being divided in the city. Half of the people remain, and all of a sudden the Lord arrives to fight. And let's go to verse 4 and see where he arrives first. "And his feet shall stand in that day on the Mount of Olives, which is before Jerusalem on the east." Verse 5, "And ye shall flee to the valley of the mountains." It's called the valley of my mountains in the Hebrew. It's the valley of my mountains. In other words, there was one mountain there and no valley, but I made a valley and two mountains. By splitting it. He formed it by splitting Olive. It's his valley, his mountains. "And they'll flee through that channel, for the valley of the mountains shall reach unto Azel." Now, the word Azel in Hebrew means near. And it is apparent that in that period of time, the location very near to Israel on the east was an area known as Azel, sometimes spelled A-Z-A-L, sometimes A-Z-E-L. And what he's saying is that the valley is going to split wide open right up near the city. So you don't have to run a long way down and up any hills to get to that open channel of escape. That thing is going to split right open right up near the city so that there'll be immediate access. "And they'll flee, for the valley of the mountains will reach to Azel. Yea, you shall flee as you fled from before the earthquake in the days of Uzziah, king of Judah." Now, we don't know much about that earthquake. Amos 1:1 talks about it, but we don't know much about it. But apparently it was an awful earthquake, and the people had to flee. And so he says you're going to flee in that day, just like you fled at the time of the earthquake in Uzziah's day. And then this has got to be the greatest. "And the Lord my God shall come." People, that is a great statement of the deity of Jesus Christ. You get that? It is his feet on the Mount of Olives. The angel said, this same Jesus shall so come in like manners you've seen him go. You saw him leave physically, personally, bodily, literally, visibly from the Mount of Olives. That's the way he'll return. And this same Jesus is here called the Lord my God. He's going to come. And he sees at the end of verse 5, the Lord my God shall come, and watch this, and all the saints with thee. In other words, when Jesus comes, he will be accompanied by the saints. What I'm saying is that you're going to be there. Say, you sure about that? I'm absolutely sure you're going to be there. Because in 1 Thessalonians chapter 3, verse 13, it says this, even at the coming of our Lord Jesus Christ with all his saints. Now, wait a minute. What are you talking about, Paul? Well, I'm talking about you, to the end that he may establish your hearts unblameable in holiness before God, even our Father, at the coming of our Lord Jesus Christ with all his saints. He's saying, I want you to be ready for that time. I want you to be a part of that. You say, well, it seems to me he's just indicating for us to be ready. Where do we get to be a part of it? Well, to complete Paul's thought, you have to go to Colossians chapter 3, verse 4. It says this, when Christ, who is our life, shall appear, that is, at his manifestation, then shall ye also appear with him in glory. In Jude, verse 14, it says, behold, the Lord comes with 10,000s of his saints. Now watch this. At this very time, back in Zechariah, at this very time when Christ comes, and all the saints are with him riding on the white horses with the white robes, and this fantastic glory comes out of heaven, at this very time, I believe the remaining remnant of Israel, the remnant of Israel is going to look up, and they're going to see him whom they, what? Pierced. And they're going to mourn for him as an only son. And it is precisely at this moment that the events of chapter 12 take place. When they look on whom they've pierced, when a fountain of blessing is opened, when they repent. Now you say, well, then it's going to take a little while for them to get here. Well, I don't know. But I think at the moment that this occurs, when this thing begins to unfold, whatever the time gap is, whatever it takes for people to repent, when it begins to happen, the remnant is going to turn to Christ, and the events of chapter 12, verse 4 to chapter 13, verse 2 slip right into this point. And this is a fantastic day. Look, there are some more changes in nature. Quickly, verse 6. I'm going to read you the proper rendering. It shall come to pass in that day there will be no light. The luminaries will fade. In other words, when Jesus comes, all of the stars and the suns of heaven are going to go out. Isaiah 24 talks about it. Joel 3 talks about it. Matthew 24 talks about it. And maybe the most clear passage is Revelation 6, 12 to 14, where it says the lights of heaven go out, the heaven is rolled up like a scroll, the stars fall out of the sky like figs overripe when the tree is shaken, the whole place goes black, and in the midst of the blackness comes the blazing revelation of Jesus Christ with all his saints. Now, I believe this is really going to happen, literally. And at that moment, Israel is going to turn and look, and they're going to believe. And they're going to turn to their Messiah. They're going to be wonderfully saved and spared judgment and gathered into the kingdom. You say, what does the rest of the world do? They cry for the mountains and the rocks, fall on us and hide us from the face of him that sits on the throne and from the wrath of the Lamb. The unbelievers scream in fear and terror, but the remnant is redeemed. The nation is redeemed. And it shall be, verse 8 says, in that day, that the living waters shall go out from Jerusalem, half of them toward the former sea, half of them toward the hinder sea. In summer and winter shall it be. Jerusalem's going to be dramatically changed. You know what's going to happen? Right in the middle of Jerusalem, which is Mount Moriah, where the temple would be, right in the middle, underneath that rock that's there, somehow God's going to crack open the ground and create a gushing spring that's going to send rivers running both directions, east and west. One toward the Dead Sea to the east, and one toward the west. And I believe this is real water, because Isaiah says the desert will blossom like a what? Like a rose. Now people say, boy, you better go over there and see if there's water under there. Prove this. Doesn't need to be water under there. God can create it at the time he needs it. And I think it's a picture, too, of how blessing is going to flow. Jerusalem will become the center of the world, and blessing will just flow in all directions. What an incredible time. So we see the coming of the day of the Lord. Now, very rapidly, the rest of the chapter will flow. Verse 9 begins the crowning of the Lord as king. We've seen the coming of the day of the Lord. Now the crowning of the Lord as king. The first thing that happens when he arrives, he's going to have a coronation. Verse 9, and the Lord shall be king over all the earth. In that day shall there be one Lord and his name one. Listen, the Lord is not only going to be the king in heaven, but in that day he's going to be the king on earth. He will not be king de jure, that is by right, but he will be king de facto, that is in fact. This is a promised reality. The king is coming, and he is going to be king. And in that day, it says he'll be king. Now watch this. And there will be one Lord, and his name one. Do you know how many religions there'll be in the world in the kingdom? One, that's all. Just one. Anybody who begins to start another will be dealt with by the rod of iron with which Christ rules. Read Revelation 19. The worldwide monotheism, one religion, all of the systems of Satan are over. And the absolutely unique and incomparable one God, the only wise God and our Savior, the Lord Jesus Christ, the Word made flesh, Him and Him alone will the world worship. And so in that day there'll be one Lord and His name will be one. Verse 10. And this says what happens when the kingdom is set up. All the land shall be turned like the Arabah. From Geba to Rimmon, south of Jerusalem. And it shall be lifted up and inhabited in its place from Benjamin's gate unto the place of the first gate, unto the corner gate, and from the tower of Hananel unto the king's wine presses. Now let me show you. This is absolutely fantastic. You say, I didn't notice. It is. Verse 10. Now watch. The land shall be turned like the Arabah. When Christ comes, this tremendous earthquake takes place, and he creates this valley running east. Mount Moriah somehow is split, and water starts to flow every place. The judgment of the nations takes place, and as a result of this great earthquake, this is fantastic, the entire terrain, now watch this, from Geba, which is way in the north, to Rimmon, which is way in the south, is going to become like the Arabah. You say, well, what is the Arabah? Listen, the Arabah is the name of the valley that is the deepest valley in the world. It runs from way south of the Dead Sea, way south, where it may be as high in some places as 300 feet above sea level, down to the Dead Sea where it is 1,300 feet below sea level, and all the way to the Sea of Galilee, where at the Sea of Galilee it is 650 feet below sea level. It is the lowest, longest, flattest valley in the world. It is the flattest valley, obviously, of any valley that low, because it's the only valley that low. And what he's saying is this. Now watch this. That all the terrain around Jerusalem, from Geba on the north to Rimmon on the south, is going to be flattened and lowered to be made like that valley, so that Jerusalem will literally stick up like a solitaire diamond on a ring. That's what he's saying. Incredible. And then he's going to rebuild that city. And he gives the dimensions here from Benjamin's gate. I'm not going to tell you where all these are. There are different places on the north and the northeast and the northwest and the southwest and so forth. But he's going to give it back its dimensions that it once knew in its glory, see. It's not going to be some little village like it was in Zechariah's time. He's going to make it like some huge diamond. And on that flat plateau will exist the throne of Jesus Christ. I mean, that's going to be someday, isn't it? Fabulous. The whole land made flat, and Jerusalem lifted up. In the middle of the verse, Jerusalem shall be lifted up. And it says, inhabited in its place. And the implication of the Hebrew is peacefully inhabited. What a day. Then in verse 11, and men shall dwell in it, and there shall be no more utter destruction, but Jerusalem shall be safely inhabited. No more destruction. No more curse. Why? Well, no more idolatry, no more apostasy, and so there's no more curse. That's coronation day. Not only is the Lord crowned, but the city is crowned, and it becomes the jewel of the earth, and Christ is crowned king and sits on the throne in that city. What a day. So, the coming of the day of the Lord and the crowning of the Lord as king. Thirdly, the conquest of the nations. Now, having done this, there is the matter of the judgment of the nations. Verse 12. And this shall be the plague with which the Lord will smite all the peoples that have fought against Jerusalem. Their flesh shall consume away while they stand on their feet, and their eyes shall consume away in their sockets, and their tongue shall consume away in their mouth. And it shall come to pass in that day that a great tumult from the Lord shall be among them, and they shall lay hold every one on the hand of his neighbor, and his hand shall rise up against the hand of his neighbor, and Judah also shall fight at Jerusalem. Stop right there. And we've seen some glorious positive results, and he has to say, but let me remind you what's going to happen to the godless people. Three things. First, a deadly plague. A deadly plague. It's just incredible. This plague in verse 12, with which the Lord will smite the people, will cause their flesh to consume away while they stand on their feet, and their eyes shall consume away in their sockets, and their tongues shall consume away in their mouth. And then he adds to another thing that's going to happen, and I don't know the sequence of these things, and I don't know all how it fits together, but it'll come to pass in that day that a great tumult from the Lord, and the word tumult means a confusion or consternation. And they'll confuse themselves, and they literally will lay hold everyone on the hand of his neighbor, and his hand shall rise up against the hand of his neighbor. And then thirdly, there's going to be a superhuman strength given to Judah. Judah shall fight at Jerusalem. Somehow God is going to give to Judah a great strength, and Judah is going to fight and win. So a plague for some, a confused suicide by the nations, and a superhuman strength given to Judah. And the results, in verse 14, the tables are turned immediately. And here are these nations counting all their booty. The reverse occurs. The wealth of all the nations round about shall be gathered together, gold and silver and apparel in great abundance. In other words, the wealth of all the nations is going to be gathered and brought into the hands of God's people. Lastly, the character of the kingdom. It shall come to pass that everyone that is left of all the nations... And I believe this is going to be the believing remnant out of the nation. They were believing, or else they turned when Christ came. But these people from the nations will go up from year to year to worship the King, the Lord of hosts, and keep the Feast of Tabernacles. You see, the Feast of Tabernacles celebrated the time when God tabernacled with Israel in the wilderness. And here it is fulfilled, you see. In that day, God comes down and His glory again tabernacles with His people. And so they celebrate that feast again. Annually, the people of the world are going to come to keep the feast. And it shall be, verse 17, that whoever will not come of all the families of the earth to Jerusalem to worship the King, the Lord of hosts, even upon them shall be no rain. In other words, if people from nations don't come, if nations rebel, God's going to turn off the rain, and it won't rain. And if it doesn't rain, they'll have a drought. And if they have a drought, they're going to have a disaster. And there'd be one nation that'd say, we don't mind if it doesn't rain. We don't depend on rain. And that nation would be Egypt. But the Lord says in verse 18, if the family of Egypt goes not up and come not that have no rain, there shall be the plague with which the Lord will smite the nations that come not up to keep the Feast of Tabernacles. He says, if the rain doesn't get you, the plague will. This shall be the punishment of Egypt and the punishment of all nations that come not up to keep the Feast of Tabernacles. And then he concludes, I love this. In that day, this is so beautiful, get this. In that day, there shall be upon the bells of the horses, holiness unto the Lord. And the pots in the Lord's house shall be like the bulls before the altar. Yes, every pot in Jerusalem and in Judah shall be holiness unto the Lord of hosts. And all they that sacrifice shall come and take of them and boil in them. And in that day there shall be no more a Canaanite in the house of the Lord of hosts. Now, I want you to get this. This is literally fantastic. Watch. See the little phrase in verse 20, holiness unto the Lord? That phrase was very special. That phrase was engraved in one place in Israel's history. The high priest Aaron had a turban. On the front of his turban was a gold plate, and engraved on that gold plate were the words, "Holiness unto the Lord." What did it mean? It meant that there was something about that man that set him apart from every other man. He was an uncommon man. He was especially holy. He was unique. There was no one like this high priest. Holiness unto the Lord.

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2: And the word Canaanite became a proverb in Israel for a degenerate person. In the kingdom, there won't be a degenerate person. What a time. What a time. Anybody who comes along that way, the Lord will judge. And the whole world will be holiness unto the Lord.
3: You're listening to Grace to You, the Bible teaching ministry of John MacArthur. John's current study is called The Return and Reign of Jesus Christ. Well, friend, after 3 weeks digging into the prophecies of Zechariah, you may have been surprised by how much the prophet said about the end times. While the books of Daniel and Revelation have some better-known descriptions of Christ's second coming, Zechariah fills in some key gaps. And if you don't understand this book, you won't understand what God has told us about his plans for the world. I raised that point with John a few years back. Here's what he said in response.
4: You know, Phil, no book is superfluous. No book is a throwaway book. Mm. You know, you remember, who was it, Martin Luther, who said James was a right strawy epistle.
3: Yeah.
4: He didn't like James.
3: I think he came to like it better.
4: Yeah, he did. But I suppose most of the people we're talking to right now and have been talking to for the last 3 weeks have never in their life read the book of Zechariah thoughtfully. Maybe in a scripture reading, they kind of read through it.
3: Yeah.
4: Most Christians wouldn't stop long enough to go in it. They'd be confused by maybe the first chapter. So they have lost the profound blessing of the rich truths that are revealed there. Just the thought that Israel will one day in the future look on the one whom they've pierced and mourn for him as an only son.
3: Yeah, that's one of the most poignant texts.
4: It is. And you know what that actually says? They will look on me, God says,
3: yeah,
4: and mourn for him as the only son. So they will, he is saying me and the son are one, the deity of Christ. There's so much in this book. It's sad to think that people have missed this.
3: That's right, friend. This series on the last few chapters of Zechariah examines the hope of every Christian, Christ's second coming. It's a great resource for a new believer, or maybe to go through with your small group. 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Remember to watch Grace to You television this Sunday on DirecTV Channel 378. And then be back next week when John MacArthur looks at what death means for the believer and for the unbeliever. In both cases, the end is not the end. That's the title of the study John begins next week. Don't miss the next half hour of Unleashing God's Truth, one verse at a time, on Grace to You.
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7: Planned Parenthood spending big when it comes to the midterms. Here's Michael Harrington.
8: The nation's largest abortion business is launching a $2 million campaign designed to defeat pro-life Republicans in November. Most of the cash will go to influencing the vote in swing districts in states such as Arizona, Colorado, Iowa, Michigan, New York, and Pennsylvania. Planned Parenthood has already spent $1.5 million on political campaigns this year. This fresh $2 million will be added on top of that. Michael Harrington reporting.
7: Same-sex marriage, law of the land since the 2015 Supreme Court ruling, but it doesn't necessarily mean it's the last word. Lawmakers in 11 states introducing legislation for their current or most recent sessions calling for a ban on gay marriage. Most, however, did not pick up a great deal of momentum. This is SRN News.
9: The following pre-recorded program is sponsored by Calvary Aurora.
10: Pastor Ed says, when you set out to help restore the fallen, don't lose sight of this.
11: When you're sitting with someone that has a destroyed life, what's in front of you is a person. It's a person who's very loved, has a family. It's a person. You're dealing with the problem. You have a problem in front of you. You're not dealing with the problem. You're ministering to a person. You have a broken marriage there. It's not a broken marriage. It's two hurting people. And as servants of the Lord, we that serve those that are broken, we are all people. God has reserved through the power of the Holy Spirit to use people to reach people. This

0: Everybody has a bad day and makes mistakes, but what a difference it makes when there's someone there to help. To have a friend who comes in when the whole world goes out. And what a friend we have in Jesus. But we're also to be like Jesus to others. That's our focus today on Abounding Grace. Our scripture for today's broadcast is Galatians chapter 6. It's there we'll be reminded how we are to help restore the fallen with gentleness, prayerfully, and carefully. Here is Pastor Ed.
1: Turn to Proverbs chapter 24. We often refer to this, but I want you to see it in your own Bible or on your phone or your tablet. I want you to see this verse. I want you to mark it because it's so powerful. It's so wonderful. And we use it a lot, but it is a principle throughout the scriptures. Proverbs chapter 24, verse 16. The Bible declares, "For a righteous man may fall seven times and rise again, but the wicked shall fall by calamity." Very simply gives us insight that righteous men and women fall. The Old Testament would be those following the Old Covenant, God followers. For us, as born-again believers, we all stumble and fall, some harder than others. But understand, a righteous man falls. Well, I don't know that we necessarily have any need to be convinced of that. However, you may need to be convinced that even though you have fallen, you can rise again. You don't need to stay down. Seven times. That's seven. Can you imagine in your lifetime, seven significant falls? Seven heavy times where you got knocked down and beat and you got back up? But that's what the Bible says. Though a man falls seven times, he rises again. It's those of calamity, those apart from God, that have a hard time getting up. A righteous man falls. And we love this truth. I love it. I love to see God pick people up and they get back right. I love to see prodigals come home. I love it. It's a work of God. But there will be, and I know there are those among me right now, among us in the room here, watching online, listening live on the radio, maybe down in the overflow, the nursing mom's room, wherever you might be, that you are this verse. You are the righteous woman, the righteous man. That doesn't mean you're perfect. You're a Christian that has fallen and you don't believe you're going to get up. Or you might even think, well, I've already used that chance, Pastor. I've already used that chance. So if he gets up, I've already used the seven. But I taught a Bible study, and I shared it, periodically, but I did a specific study on this. I love the title of that study. I titled it, "The God of the Second Chance." Man, God gives second chances. Well, you know, Pastor, I've already used the second chance. Okay, he's the God of the third chance, and the fifth chance, and the seventh chance. There is an anticipation of God, even, that he is the God of the 490th chance. And you go, where do you get that from, Ed? Well, you remember Jesus teaching about forgiveness, and what did he say? He said to forgive 70 times 7. And that is not only God's relationship with us, but now even with each other. He's not giving a math lesson there, is he? He's telling us as believers that there's going to be a lot of hurt and pain that you experience. That's going to require a restorative heart and a heart to reconcile. That you and I, we're going to need to learn to forgive. And to forgive. Why? Because of what God has forgiven us. And so when we come to Galatians and we learn, brethren, if a man is overtaken in any trespass, this happens a lot. This happens a lot. Brethren, anyone among you that's overtaken by any trespass, let's dive into that for a moment. Circle the word overtake. It's a very special word. Overtake. It has the idea of being surprised. It has the idea of being shocked or caught. You can even think of you're going along and you're tripped up. But that overtaken has also the idea that now you're stuck. You got caught in the trap, and you're in the trap of a trespass, of a sin. He says, hey, if anyone's overtaken, and this happens in the body of Christ, you're overtaken. Nobody really... nobody really wants to be caught by sin. I haven't met anybody that has woken up in the morning and they're worshiping the Lord, their hands are in the air, they got their Cheerios, they're heading out to work, and you're in your car, you're letting it warm up, and you're like, okay, I just can't wait for the first person to cut me off today. Because I've practiced my finger, I know the words I'm gonna use, I even made a sign for them, I am ready. Nobody does that. But there you are. You know how I know? I'm following you. And you're just driving to work, loving the Lord, enjoying what God has done in your life. And what happens? You do get cut off, and there's the finger, and there's the word. Nobody plans that. But are you overtaken sometimes? Of course. Of course we are. He says, hey, church, people get overtaken by sin. People get overtaken by sin, and it's disastrous. This overtaken speaks of something that's not planned, not premeditated, because those type of sins too. But this is not this is like the general thing that we all jump into, we all fall into. We all have these issues in our lives, big and small. And some of you here today have been overtaken with a sin. Nobody knows but you. You didn't want it. You didn't invite it. But there you are. And God calls you to repentance. Why? Because he knows you. He cares for you. He cares for your family. He doesn't want you to destroy yourself. He wants to help you. You're not in a hopeless situation. You can come to the cross. You can come back to the Lord. The Bible tells us in John 6 that anyone that comes to Christ, anyone the Father given me, I will never reject them, Jesus said. Anyone the Father's given me, just come to him. Return. He says, brethren, if anyone's overtaken in any trespass, you who are spiritual. This is a direct reference and context to walking in the Spirit. Paul is not creating a first class, second class, third class Christians here. That's not what he's saying. Some of you are spiritual. Some of you are super spiritual. Some of you are not. That's not what he's doing. He's taking us back to walking in the Spirit. Those of you that have chosen to die to the flesh, those of you that are dealing with stuff, those of you that are walking in the Spirit, you who are spiritual, you don't want to get caught up in works. You don't want to get caught up in all this judgmental, pointing fingers. You don't do enough. You're not good enough. You're a horrible Christian. Nothing. No, he says, stop it. Back in grace, you walk in the Spirit. And when you walk in the Spirit, you see people that are hurting. That's what he's saying. You who are spiritual. You that are in the Spirit. You that are walking. Remember what happened, what legalism did to the church in Galatia? It made them, they were said, stop biting and devouring one another in a church. Stop being conceited and provoking one another. Because that's what happens with legalism. You got your own little gig going, and you're earning your favor with God, and then when somebody doesn't measure up, you start judging them, pointing your finger, who are you? What are you doing? Hey, you know, you're trying to share your heart. Would you pray for me? I had a really bad thing on I-25. I didn't want it. I had, a finger came. I didn't even know I had that finger anymore. I haven't seen it in forever. And it came up, and I was, stuffing my mind, whatever. And you're just wanting prayer, but you pray with a legalist, and they get all over your case. What kind of Christian are you? How could you do that? Christians don't do that. He's like, bro, trust me. I don't want to do it. Trust me. That's why I'm coming to you to pray for me. I didn't come for you to beat me up. And that happens in churches. Instead of pointing them to the Lord, you point them to your own self. And that God's not going to bless that. That's why there's a lot of wounded people in the church. Or not in the church. They don't come back. Because they met a person that wasn't walking in the Spirit. In a church building. And it does happen. We just have to keep our eyes on the Lord. Let me give you another scripture in Proverbs chapter 24 and verse 17. The Bible says, do not rejoice when your enemy falls, and do not let your heart be glad when he stumbles. It requires us to be spiritual to not rejoice. I don't know what it is, but there's something in all of us, like a twisted part of our flesh, that takes a little bit of weird joy in seeing someone fall. And you may even have good reasons for that. I think in the world that I live in, but we all kind of live in it, some mega pastor is finally exposed for their adultery or something. And then they're, they had to be removed. And now, it's finally happened. And there you are going, well, yeah, he got it. He deserves it. Yeah, it's good. I'm glad it happened. I'm glad. We've known it for a while. And while it is very good that a sinful, adulterous pastor is not in the pulpit, that is a good thing. It is not good to be happy about it, like weird twisted joy. I think of all the pain. I'm not happy about a man that's been exposed as a sinner. I mean, I am happy that the church will be healthy again, and God reminds me that God takes care of his church. But what about his wife and his kids? What about the tarnished name of Jesus Christ? That's nothing to be happy about. That's nothing to be joyful about. And all the pain. Over the years, God has entrusted me and given me the honor of stepping into lives and families of of pastors in particular. That seems to be a flow of ministry for me, that of pastors particularly that were exposed for their sin and removed from their position. I'm ministering to one right now. And right when I got back, I reached out to him after my time away just to check in on him and check see how he's doing. And one of the phrases that he shared in his text was, yeah, and it's not completely true, but this is how he feels it. It can't be completely true because I'm in his life. But he wrote in the text, yeah, we have lost all our friends. All our friends have abandoned us. And he's trying to describe everything that was lost because of his sin. Yeah, you're right. You could say, I mean, even inside, well, it's because of, I know it is. But he's still hurting. God's dealing with him. He's not in the pulpit. He's not there. But now his wife and his kids. And so there's something about us. You go, well, Pastor Ed, that's not my life. Well, it could be at work. You know how these things happen at work too. Where you might be competing for a job with someone and the person you're competing with just isn't faithful. They're just so lazy. They just talk behind the boss's back and they get the job. You know, oh man, that's even worse. But then finally, after working with their boss for a little while, they finally see it and then they get fired. And then where you are, hey, lunch for everybody. Crumble cookies for all. And while that person may not need to work there, what could happen to them? Wouldn't it have been better for them to change their behavior? Because now they have a mark on their record, or they might not be able to get another job, or it's not entirely as good as you think. And it just does something in our heart. We have to walk in the Spirit. Those things happen. But if you're spiritual, you'll look to pray and to help. Notice, very practical as we wind down here. Turn back to Genesis chapter 9. I want to give you a very biblical, practical illustration of this in our own hearts. It comes to us from the life of Noah and his family. The life of Noah and his family, you know, for many, many days now, after days of tossing and turning on the floodwaters of judgment, Noah and his family have been in the ark. The ark finally rests, and Noah and his family come out, and they're going to repopulate the earth, and they're going to rejoice, and they have a newness of life. God's going to do something, and they're super, super excited. And it seems as if Noah got way too excited. Notice with me Genesis 9, verse 20. Noah began to be a farmer, and he planted a vineyard. And you can just in your mind or write in your Bibles, so far, so good. Then he drank of the wine, and was, what does your Bible say? Drunk. Can I just say, you'll never get drunk if you don't drink of the vine. You'll never get drunk. And what happens when he gets drunk? He became uncovered in his tent, which again has the picture of a drunken man nakedly dancing or whatever he's doing. He's just being a drunk and he got no clothes on and he's not the man that was in the ark. And we know about Noah, very humble man, very useful man, very obedient man. Everything about Noah is amazing. And here he is drunk, doing whatever he's doing, naked, being a drunken fool. And notice what happens. Noah, as he's drunk, Ham, his son, the father of Canaan. See that word? He saw the nakedness of his father. He saw it. Why? The works of the flesh are what? Evident. He saw it. He saw it. He saw dad, drunken fool in the tent, naked, doing whatever he's doing. And there's areas here where, like, he's staring at his dad. And what does he do? He went out and told his brothers outside. And that's one option when you see someone sin. You go and tell. And you actually make it worse. You gossip and things that the church are known for. Hey, boys, and can you imagine that conversation? Hey, guys, you won't believe it. Dad is jacked up. You will not believe it. Oh, yeah, righteous dad. You know, dad that was disciplining us. Dad that was the righteous. Oh, Mr. Righteous Dad, the one that built the... Oh, you won't believe this. He's a drunken fool. You got to come and see this. The brothers, they come. Notice what it says. But Shem and Japheth took a garment and put it on their shoulders and went backward and covered the nakedness of their father. Their faces were turned away, and they did not see their father's nakedness. They don't even have a visual of it. But instead, they walk backwards, cover dad up so he can sober up. Sounds familiar, doesn't it? It sounds like a New Testament covenant theme throughout the Bible, doesn't it? You know it. As soon as I start to say it, you can finish it for me. Love covers a multitude of sins. We see that happening here with the boys. Ham, very, very sinful response. Shem and Japheth, they cover up, wait for dad to sober up, and then they deal with the consequences. So there's always consequences. But they didn't make it worse. They made it better. They took a really bad situation and set the table for helping to do what Galatians says, restore. Back in Galatians, restore. These boys, they're spiritual. They're men, by the way. They're spiritual. And they're restoring one in a spirit of gentleness. Covering sin doesn't mean we excuse it. It doesn't mean we ignore it. It doesn't mean we don't pay attention to it. But when you cover sin, you walk in forgiveness. You work things out. You lead someone to repentance. You help someone see the love of God so that we can do things right. That word restore, again, if you like to write in your Bibles, it means to set a broken bone. That's the word that was often used in the medical community, to set a broken bone. Because sin shatters and breaks. And how important it is we need to help someone when sin has shattered their life. Then he says, considering yourself, lest you also be tempted. Like, we don't go in and all pridefully, and I can't believe you did this. And it's not that at all. When you're spiritually like, oh, hey, you know, there's a phrase. I'm sure many of you have adopted it. If you haven't, you've heard it. It goes something like this. There, but by the grace of God, I go, or something like that. There go I, except by the grace of God. Like, if it wasn't for the grace of God, I'd be destroyed. If it wasn't for the grace of God, I'd be lost. If it wasn't for the grace of God, I'd be caught up. But because of God's so goodness, I'm so grateful I didn't get caught up in that. But you did. And when I step in to serve you, I need to be careful to know that I also am susceptible to sin. And I could fall. And the tables could be turned immediately if I don't acknowledge the power of God in my life. So if you're spiritual, you'll seek to restore. But if you're carnal and fleshly, you'll seek to reveal. The legalist can't wait to point out flaws and failures in others, because it always makes them look better. It always puffs them up in pride. But there, by the grace of God, there go I. And we walk in gentleness, spiritually and cautiously. We step into difficulties prayerfully and carefully. One of the principles I like to share with the leaders here, the pastors, the wives, those that serve, you come to a huddle, it might be one of our, what I share in teaching us, and all of us as a church, I want you to learn this, grasp it, it's so important. I always want to be reminded and remind those that serve here that when you're sitting with someone that has a destroyed life, what's in front of you is a person. It's a person. Who's very loved, has a family. It's a person. You're dealing with a problem. You have a problem in front of you. You're not dealing with the problem. You're ministering to a person. You have a broken marriage there. It's not a broken marriage. It's two hurting people. You have an addiction, drugs. It's not the drugs and the addiction. It's a person. And when you remember it's a person created in the image of God, so often a person that's been born again by the blood of Jesus. It's a person. It's a person. And as servants of the Lord, we that serve those that are broken, we are all people. So it's a person serving a person. A person in a position of leadership or has a responsibility in church is not above the people. It doesn't make you better. If you're not struggling with sin right now and overtaken, but you're ministering to someone else, you're not better than them. You're just in a different space. You're a people too. I'm a people too. And God has reserved through the power of the Holy Spirit to use people to reach people. And if you forget that and you think you're just solving problems, you're not going to be very good at it. And if you forget that and you're just fixing marriages, you're not going to be very effective at that, because God doesn't want you to solve problems and he doesn't want you to fix marriages. He wants you to help people get their eyes back on the Lord. He wants you to help people see the love of God, the hope of God, the restorative work of God. God loves to restore. He loves to rebuild. He loves to use us to help each other get right with the Lord.
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0: Pastor Ed, this is such an important lesson on how we're to help restore the fallen ones. We're to do so with gentleness. Would you speak for a bit about the approach of gentleness, as we could so easily drift into harshness if we're not careful and prayerful?
3: Yeah, Larry, great question. Appreciate you guys asking it, because the greatest barrier, I believe, in approaching a fallen sister or brother in sin that we face is our own pride, as if we would never fall, or, you know, how could you, and why would you, and it gets muddied up in the pain, right? Or it gets muddied up in the personal offense, and we forget that we've got to step in like Jesus did with the woman that was caught in the midst of adultery. That's always a stunning, startling, true story that your imagination has to move a little bit to understand the full scope of what happened. But this was a disheveled woman who probably lived and supported herself through sexual sin. She probably sold her body as a sex worker, for sure. But this was different. They abused her, and they misused her, and they took advantage of her, and they set her up for the sole sake of trying to set Jesus up. And they bring her naked, maybe covered in a sheet, but she's naked, she's disheveled, she's on public display. And the whole point was, this woman caught in adultery was for Jesus to condemn her. And he didn't do it. He was gentle. And I don't have time to develop this, but Pastor Chuck taught us this, and I also taught it here, modifying it, but owning it myself. The difference between a paramedic and a policeman when they come on the scene of a crash. They both have their roles. Policemen are going to get all the facts, and they're going to, you know, obviously going to make sure everyone's safe. But once that, they're going to get all the facts. They're going to write down all the details, and they're going to have to take care of the law portion. Where the paramedics, when they show up, all they need to know, where's the hurting person? Where's the hurting person? And they're going to come in with the gentleness that's needed to take care of the hurting person. So Pastor Chuck would ask the question, and I did too, are you a policeman or a paramedic? And when it comes to your question, Larry, about gentleness and harshness, choose to be the paramedic. Choose the careful concern for the hurting, and let the Lord sort out the details.
0: Well said. Thanks again, Pastor Ed. Here in the month of July, we picked out an excellent book from David Wilkerson, the Jesus Person Promise Book. 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
2: When Abraham Lincoln was elected president in 1860, America stood on the edge of collapse. Over the next 4 years, the Civil War claimed more than 700,000 lives and tested whether our republic could endure. As the war drew to a close, Lincoln looked beyond victory. He looked toward healing. In his second inaugural address, he challenged the nation, "Let us strive on to bind up the nation's wounds, to achieve and cherish a just and lasting peace." Lincoln understood that preserving the greatest experiment in self-government required more than winning a war. It required the character to restore what had been broken. More than 160 years later, America still faces division. The question is not whether we'll disagree. The question is whether we still have the wisdom and the character to heal together.
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6: 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We're like, what can we do in our community? So he started a men's Bible study every week. 50 guys. It's every Tuesday for 8 years. It's not like a short thing. Like, It's just a commitment, and people come and go, but it's like, it's always there. And when you open the word together, that opens the heart as well to one another. So then I followed as a submissive wife. I started one for women, and we just met this morning before I came down. And the beautiful thing about opening the word and letting the word kind of wrestle, in the context of a group, is that vulnerability just happens.
7: Hear more from Rebecca at FamilyMinute.org.
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12: With SRN News, I'm John Scott. Today in Utah, lawyers for the man accused of killing Charlie Kirk plan to call a final witness as they try to raise doubts about the prosecution's case. A judge deciding whether prosecutors have enough evidence to put Tyler Robinson on trial on a charge of aggravated murder. A U.S. airport renamed today after the president.
13: PBI, Palm Beach International, now DJT, Donald J. Trump International. Son Eric Trump posting the audio from the control tower on his social media pages as he and family members arrive at 5 in the morning for the first flight, landing there under the new name.
14: Control aircraft, effective immediately. Palm Beach International Airport is officially President Donald J. Trump International Airport.
13: The new signs around the airport are up and the name change in effect on the airline websites that operate out of Palm Beach, Florida. Laura Winters reporting.
12: This is SRN News.
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16: Denver and the Front Range will see those skies clear for early Friday. Temps starting off in the upper 50s with afternoon highs Friday near 90 degrees. Additional widely scattered thunderstorms mainly in the afternoon, then ending Friday night. Lows Friday night will be near 60. Lots of sun and hot summer heat for the weekend. Mid-90s Saturday and Sunday with lows lower in mid-60s. Upper 90s also going to be around Monday, possibly even near 100. Going to start the work week sunny and dry. I'm Day Weather Meteorologist Don Watzel.
8: Current temperature
9: 60 degrees.
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19: At 1 Samuel 15, when Saul was told to kill all the Amalekites, and it said, kill all the oxen and lambs and all the animals as well. And you kind of wonder, well, why kill all the animals? Wouldn't it be great to bring them back and you can have it? If bestiality was going on, do you have any idea what kind of disease was probably happening with the animals? And God's saying, I don't want you mixing that with your animals. I don't want you mixing it in with your population. Could that be another reason why kill everyone? Because everyone had a disease, including the children. And why you're not to intermarry with them, that you're to destroy them all. Is that a possibility? I think it's a great possibility. A great possibility. We see adultery, homosexuality, bestiality, the disease that can come from that, it boggles the mind. But why would he have them kill these innocent people, really? Are they still innocent? But Dave, couldn't they have changed? Apparently not. Apparently, they're so far gone. It's like a contagious disease, a plague. And unless it's destroyed, it's going to get sick the rest of the population. I've heard this as well. Dave, it doesn't seem fair. Why didn't God tell them about himself by sending a prophet? Let me ask you this. How do you know he didn't? As a matter of fact, I would submit to you that he did. And has been for a long time. Well, Dave, where do you get that from? I get that from the story of Jonah. Is it possible that part of the story of Jonah is that as he goes as a prophet to the Gentiles, there's no Jews there in Nineveh. He's going there to be a mouthpiece for God to tell the Ninevites who are Assyrians to repent. And they do. And God holds off judgment for like 110 years. And they go back to their wicked ways again, and then he judges them. I would submit to you, it is possible and more likely probable that before God judges anyone, he has done more than enough to reveal himself to the people. Through either prophets, what about visions and dreams? I think he probably has given some people vision and dreams. Well, what do you draw that conclusion from? I draw it from when Laman is chasing after Jacob. And God visits Laman in a dream and says, do not touch Jacob. And so he finally catches up to Jacob and he says, your God told me I can't do anything against you, but I want my idols back. And you want to go, seriously? That's what you're thinking as you come to Jacob? I know that's what you want to do at first, but the one true God has visited you, and you don't want to talk to Jacob about who he is? Talk about hardness of heart. I've often said, when someone says, well, I don't know if they were a believer and they died, and I don't know if they had an opportunity. Look, I do know this. God is just and merciful. True and righteous are his ways. He can do no wrong. We have no idea that God didn't visit that person at the very last moment of their life, in a dream, in a vision, even before that. We have no idea what's going on. People on the other side who have never heard. Who says they've never heard? That is the biggest fallacy. That's one of the biggest lies that's said. And that'll be another question that we answer at another time. What about those who haven't heard? I reject the question. You can't reject the question. It's like me asking you, so how long have you been beating your wife? I don't beat my wife. You didn't answer the question. But you reject the question. I reject the question. What about those who haven't heard? I reject that question. Because I don't believe that there's anybody that has never heard. And we will get into that another day. And so could it be that God has sent? I believe so. I think that's one of the things that we see here with Jonah being sent to Nineveh, to the Gentile Assyrians, to repent before God, because he really does care about everyone. And so it really comes down to this, is the big $64,000 question. But Dave, the children. Certainly there's something to salvage there. It seems barbaric because they're innocent. First off, they're not innocent. And you might take issue with that, but let me explain. Quite possibly it could be that they're disease-ridden. Okay. Are you telling me that every single one of them was? I don't know. But let's look at it from a different point of view, because we do know that God allows catastrophe to come in, sometimes causes those kind of things, and we do know that kids who aren't disease-ridden die. So let's just take it from that point of view that not all of them were, and some of them were very healthy. Okay, so why did God tell them to kill them as well? Well, first off, they're not innocent. I don't care if they're babies. I don't care if they're in the womb or whatever. The psalmist said this. David said this. Behold, I was brought forth in iniquity, and in sin my mother conceived me. Psalm 58:3, the wicked are estranged from the womb. They go astray as soon as they are born, speaking lies. Come on, man. You have children? Are they innocent? Jeez. They're little balls of flesh. Just wanting to say, mine. It's like the first word they learn, mine. You know, it's like this something comes in and they go, oh man, finally the word that I've been searching for to express how I feel. Mine. God said after he flooded the world, Noah comes off the ark, he builds an altar to sacrifice to God. And he says in Genesis 8:21, and the Lord smelled a soothing aroma. Then the Lord said in his heart, I will never again curse the ground for man's sake, although the imagination of man's heart is evil from his youth. From his youth. Paul tells us that we're in sin because Adam sinned. Romans 5:12. Therefore, just as through one man sin entered the world, and death through sin, thus death spread to all men because all sinned. Romans 3:9. What then, are we better than they? Not at all, for we have previously charged both Jews and Greeks that they are all under sin. As it is written, there is none righteous, no, not one, except the children. Doesn't say that. There's none who seeks after God. And so we know this, for all have sinned and fall short of the glory of God. Proverbs 22:15, foolishness is bound up in the heart of a child. So we don't see this innocence. In Ephesians 2:1-3, and you he made alive who were dead in trespasses and sins, in which you once walked according to the course of this world, according to the prince of the power of the air, the spirit who now works in the sons of disobedience, among whom also we once conducted ourselves in the lusts of our flesh, fulfilling the desires of the flesh and of the mind, and were by nature children of wrath. If we're born in this world without knowing the Lord, we're sons of disobedience, we're children of wrath. The moment we're conceived, we are in sin. So there's no innocent children. Scripture makes that very clear. So we need to change the question here and say, okay, I understand the children are not innocent, but are they really responsible for the actions of the parents and the adults that went before them? Are they really responsible for that? And I would say, no, they're not. And that is a true statement. However, since God is the giver and taker of life, what is so wrong for God to take a life, and indeed that life he takes to heaven? There's the mercy part in getting rid of these nations. There's the mercy part, because there are many children and infants and those still in their mother's womb who I personally believe is taking immediately to heaven. And so if that's the case, where is the wrong that God has done? Okay, Dave, that's a real wonderful thing to think, but where does it say that in God's Word? And that's what it always comes down to, isn't it? And I will turn that around and say this. Where does it say that children are ever taken to hell? Can't find it. However, I believe that I do have a case that shows that they are taken to heaven. I want you to go to Romans chapter 1. And so again, what is the gripe against God when God judges a nation, wipes them out, including children, if indeed he takes those children to heaven? Before they have a chance to be influenced by the pagan culture. I see that as God's mercy. Romans 1 verse 18 says, "For the wrath of God is revealed from heaven against all ungodliness and unrighteousness of men who suppress the truth in unrighteousness. Because what may be known of God is manifest in them, for God has shown it to them." One of the things, there's a mechanism in all of us that God says he manifests himself. How? By verse 20. "For since the creation of the world, his invisible attributes are clearly seen, being understood by the things that are made, even his eternal power and Godhead, so they're without excuse." When you see the order in the world, when you see the design in the world, it trips a mechanism inside each and every one of us that we all come to the same conclusion. There is a designer. And the way that you get around from coming to that conclusion is you fighting it and suppressing it, like it says right here in verse 18, "who suppress the truth in unrighteousness." You have to suppress it. But the natural conclusion you come to is when you see design, there has to be a designer. Sorry. But that is the natural conclusion you come to. It's one of the reasons why throughout the whole world, even in its pagan beginnings and everything else, they always worship something greater than themselves. Because they've come to this conclusion. And that's why God himself says, you're without excuse. Look at all the things that have been made around you. You know there's order in this world. You know this was created for a purpose. There's design. There has to be someone of greater intelligence that is behind all this. Is the natural answer you come to? And if you don't, it's because someone has come along, convoluted that, and tried to make you believe in the lie. But left alone, that is what you're going to come to. Paul is telling us here that there's something in each of us that God will awaken so that we will know that he is God. And God does that by general revelation. In other words, God has given to everyone the capacity to see the general revelation all around them that there is a God so that they are without excuse. Is it possible that those who do not receive general revelation, such as infants, babies, are therefore not accountable to God and therefore not subject to his judgment? In other words, would not those who die in infancy have an excuse in that they did not receive general revelation nor a chance to respond to it? I think Deuteronomy 1:39 backs that up. Go to Deuteronomy 1, verse 39. And this is God speaking through Moses. The penalty for Israel's rebellion, Moses is explaining to the people. And that you're not going to be able to get into the promised land except for Caleb and Joshua, because they had faith to do so. But it says in verse 39, "And moreover, your little ones, your children, who you say will be victims, who today have no knowledge of good and evil, they shall go in there to them, and I will give it, and they shall possess it." So there seems to be, you have to be responsible for the general revelation that's given to you. But when you're younger, you cannot know good from evil, because you're little, you're an infant. I don't know what that age is, if it's 11, 12, 15, 5, I don't know what that age is where you begin to know good from evil and you're able to see general revelation where God begins to speak to you. But I would certainly think that those in the womb, babies, infants, toddlers, we have to teach our kids what is good, what is evil, what is right, what is wrong. And comes a time, and I have four different kids where I think one kid got it a whole lot earlier than the other kid did. Whether that's an excuse, God knows. But it's just like anything else. There are people who are brighter. There are people that come to an understanding before other people do. I think that this also speaks of those with mental illness. They don't have the capacity to understand good and evil. They don't have the capacity to understand general revelation. They don't have that capacity. And so I think it would extend to them as well. They don't know good and evil. The general revelation that they see does not translate because of mental illness. And I do believe there's an example in Scripture of an infant dying and commentary of seeing that infant again someday. I want you to go to 2 Samuel chapter 12. David had just been busted by his sin by Nathan the prophet as punishment for David's adultery with Bathsheba and the murder of her husband Uriah the Hittite. God, through Nathan the prophet, told David the consequence of his sin would be the death of the child Bathsheba was pregnant with in her conception with David. And so in 2 Samuel 12, verse 15, it says, "And Nathan departed to his house, and the Lord struck the child that Uriah's wife bore to David, and it became ill. David therefore pleaded with God for the child, and David fasted and went in and lay all night on the ground. So the elders of his house arose, went to him, raised him up from the ground, but he would not, nor did he eat food with them. Then on the seventh day it came to pass that the child died. And the servants of David were afraid to tell him that the child was dead, for they said, 'Indeed, while the child was alive, we spoke to him. He would not heed our voice. How can we tell him that the child is dead? He may do some harm.' When David saw the servants were whispering, David perceived that the child was dead. Therefore David said to his servants, 'Is the child dead?' And they said, 'He is dead.' So David arose from the ground, washed, anointed himself, changed his clothes, went to the house of the Lord and worshipped. Then he went to his own house, and when he requested, they set food before him and he ate. Then his servants said to him, 'What is this that you have done? You fasted and wept for the child while he was alive, but when the child died, you arose and ate food.'" So the child is born, it's a boy. The child lives for 7 days, but on the seventh day the child dies. David gets washed up, washes himself, anoints his head. He asks for food, he begins to eat, and this is unusual behavior because usually it's the other way around. While the child's alive, there's joy in the house, and you go about your daily routine. But now the child's dead, that's usually when mourning takes place and fasting and things like that. And David does just the opposite. And when asked about this behavior, David responds in verse 22. And he said, "While the child was alive, I fasted and wept, for I said, 'Who can tell whether the Lord will be gracious to me that the child may live? But now he is dead. Why should I fast? Can I bring him back again? I shall go to him, but he shall not return to me.'" I love little nuggets like that because, you know, sometimes we read through that and we don't really pick up on it the first couple times of going through. And then all of a sudden we have something in our life where a child dies, or we know of someone who has a child dies, or heaven forbid it's our child that dies. And we're wondering and we're asking these questions. And we have this narrative here with David's story. And it's there that one little part of the verse there to give everyone hope who's had a child that has died. Can I bring him back again? No. I shall go to him, but he shall not return to me. Really, what day would that be? The day that I die? That child is going to the place of the righteous dead, and I think we would all be in agreement that David, you know, went to paradise. And so, again, you're born in sin. No child is innocent. But if the child was to die, where's the grievance against God if they go to heaven? I want you to go to Isaiah 57. I mean, when a loved one dies, don't get me wrong, it's a difficult thing. It hurts us. We're going to miss them. But there's no injustice that's done to the child or the person that the Lord takes. In Isaiah 57, verse 1, it says, "The righteous perishes and no man takes it to heart." We don't really think about it. "Merciful men are taken away while no one considers that the righteous is taken away from evil." You know, we can talk all we want about how growing up and how there's some wonderful things about growing up, but there's some horrendous things about growing up too. There's a lot of heartache. There's a lot of pain. There's a lot of bad things that just happen because we're in a fallen world. And that person doesn't have to experience that. Yeah, but all the love, the romance, that, you know, and you start talking about all these wonderful things. Heaven is so much better than anything down here on earth. It's not even worthy to be compared, Paul says. The sufferings you go through are not even worthy to be compared with the glory that shall be revealed in you. There's nobody who's in heaven right now going, gosh, I wish I had more time on earth. Not one. And so we have to look at this from God's perspective and realize he cannot lie. He is just. He is true. He is righteous. He cannot do evil. And know that when a person is taken away, it's a good thing. Not a bad thing. It's a good thing. And so children, when they die, yes, I believe that they go to heaven. I believe they all do. Because one of the things that we have to understand, I want you to go to John chapter 3. No one goes to hell because they are a sinner.

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2: God has sent. And then thus not believing, that is why you're condemned. So again, if a child or somebody who doesn't have the mental capacity has not been presented, then no. They can't ever say they not believed, and so they cannot be condemned. They're condemned for not believing. That is why they're condemned. Because they've been told of their sinful condition. They've been told that they're a sinner. They know in their heart that they're a sinner. General revelation has been made their way. They know that there is a God. They're now presented for a way out, and if they don't choose it, well, yeah. Then they're condemned. They are condemned. Nothing is hidden from God. He has all the variables. He knows everything that's going on. It's part of his attribute. He's omniscient. He's all-knowing. I am not all-knowing. There is something that can happen in this world that I look at it and say, Dave, explain that to me. I don't have to explain it. I'm finite. He's infinite. He knows all things. From what I shared with you tonight, he can do no wrong. Well, it sure looks wrong to me. That's because you're a sinful, despicable creature. And you're looking through despicable, sinful glasses. And it is your vision that is skewed on this issue. It's not God's. And if you can come to that understanding, it changes a lot of things of how you look at the world and how, when you look at God's word, how something just doesn't seem, you know, kosher or whatever. Well, then just take a step back. One person, I forget who said this, but I think it's just brilliant. If you come to a place of something you don't understand, fall back on what you do understand. So understand who God is in his very nature, and that will save you a lot of heartache when you come on things and go, wow, I don't quite get that. Okay. But let's fall back on what you do understand. He can do no evil. He cannot lie. He is just. He's merciful. He's long-suffering. He's all these wonderful things. And guess what? He also judges. And his judgments are right and true, the Bible says. So whatever judgment he made there was right and true. And that's what we stand for in the Word of God. Amen.
3: 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Until our next time together, we encourage you to always be abiding in the Word of God.

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2: When Abraham Lincoln was elected president in 1860, America stood on the edge of collapse. Over the next 4 years, the Civil War claimed more than 700,000 lives and tested whether our republic could endure. As the war drew to a close, Lincoln looked beyond victory. He looked toward healing. In his second inaugural address, he challenged the nation, "Let us strive on to bind up the nation's wounds, to achieve and cherish a just and lasting peace." Lincoln understood that preserving the greatest experiment in self-government required more than winning a war. It required the character to restore what had been broken. More than 160 years later, America still faces division. The question is not whether we'll disagree. The question is whether we still have the wisdom and the character to heal together.
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8: With the Wall Street Business Report, I'm Bill Alexander. Stocks rose and oil prices eased on Thursday as financial markets calmed in the wait to see what will come next after President Donald Trump raised doubts about the temporary truce in the war with Iran. The S&P 500 climbed 0.8%, the Dow Jones Industrial Average added 139 points or 0.3%, and the Nasdaq Composite rallied 1.3%. The potential unraveling of the fragile truce between Iran and the United States renewed anxiety over whether fuel prices would go back up if sustained fighting kept oil tankers from traveling through the Persian Gulf. Oil prices rose to their highest point in weeks after President Donald Trump declared the U.S. ceasefire with Iran over. U.S. applications for jobless aid in the week ending July 4th ticked down by 2,000 to 215,000, and the benchmark 30-year fixed-rate mortgage rate rose to 6.49% from 6.43%. last week. For the Wall Street Business Report, I'm Bill Alexander in Washington.
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9: Of all the resources that are in short supply these days, the most endangered seems to be trust. 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
10: And I think we're about to begin a study of one of the most encouraging psalms in the Bible. Psalm 37 has been a great blessing, and I have shared that psalm by writing it in the books and Bibles that I sign quite often. I love Psalm 37. There are some wonderful truths here to tell us about what it means to rest and trust and love God. You will be totally uniquely blessed by this psalm if you let it roll over your soul. And we're going to do that as we open our Bibles together. Hey, during this month, we are making available a very special resource that coordinates what we're talking about on the air, but also our celebration of 250 years as a nation. This book is called 100 Bible Verses That Made America, Defining Moments That Shaped Our Enduring Foundation of Faith. 100 verses that powerfully impacted our leaders during defining moments in American history. This is put together by Rob Morgan, one of my favorite writers and a good friend. And you will be blessed by these chapters. They're easily read. They're filled with incredible stories, historical information. Most of all, they honor the Word of God and show how this nation was put together by the principles that are in this book we call the Bible. This is our way of saying thank you for your gift to Turning Point during the month of July, which means when you send a gift of any size, ask for your copy of the book, 100 Bible Verses That Made America, and it will be on its way to you before you know it. We're grateful to Rob Morgan for making this available to us, and we're grateful for you because your gifts make it possible for us to continue to do what we do every day. And now here is part one of Trusting God in Times of Trouble from the famed Psalm, Psalm 37.
6: In these days, when government agencies are failing us in significant ways, and wicked and evil schemes seem to succeed at an alarming rate, the question is posed to all of us in our hearts, who in the world can we trust? We are in a credibility meltdown in our nation. Now, I didn't bring you here today to give you a political speech, but I want you to understand that we are in a time that's kind of different than any time we've ever been in. This is the most critical credibility crisis we've had in our nation. But it's not the first time something like this has happened. In fact, David wrote Psalm 37 at a time when his situation was hopeless. The wicked were gathered all around him, and they were exerting great pressure on him and the people of God. In fact, did you know that in Psalm 37, the word wicked is found 13 times? This is a psalm about the wicked. It says in verse 7, the man who brings wicked schemes to pass. Verse 12 says, the wicked plot against the just. Can I get a witness? Isn't that what's going on today? Verse 14 says, the wicked have drawn the sword and have bent the bow to cast down the poor and the needy, to slay those who are of upright conduct. It sounds like a commentary on today's situation. The word wicked here means to be morally wrong, to be guilty, to be ungodly. How are we to act? Those of us who are followers of Christ, when all around us we feel the wicked influences of our culture, when the intentions of men are to destroy the righteous, how can David, or anyone else for that matter, meet the conditions of this world and be victorious? Well, David helps us here. This is one of my favorite psalms. It's one of the scriptures I often write in books or Bibles when people ask me to sign my name, because this psalm is filled with encouragement. And there are five things here that come right out of the text of Psalm 37 that help us to get our bearings in the uncertainty of our world. And no matter what kind of problems we may be facing, whether they seem monumental or they're incidental, what we're going to learn from David will help us. David tells us there's some things that we can do ourselves in the midst of this upheaval. First of all, notice verse 3. He tells us to trust in the Lord. Psalm 37:3 says, trust in the Lord and do good. Dwell in the land and feed on His faithfulness. The word trust is found here and also down in verse 5. Notice, commit your way to the Lord, trust also in Him. It's also found in verse 40, and the Bible says, and the Lord shall help them and deliver them. He shall deliver them from the wicked and save them because they trust in Him. The word trust means to be confident. It conveys the idea of security, a sense of well-being, which results from having something or someone in whom we can place our confidence, the feeling of being safe and secure in a relationship. And the Bible tells us that when we're going through a confidence, credibility crisis, you need to go back to the one in whom you can confidently trust. Trust in the Lord. Say that with me. Trust in the Lord. He is one who is worthy of our trust. He has never outpromised Himself. He has never welched on anything He said He would do. He is always on time with His promises and he's worthy of our trust. In fact, he gives us a little formula here that's really interesting. If we didn't have anything else in the psalm but these three thoughts, he says, trust in the Lord, do good, and feed on God's faithfulness. That's a pretty good formula right there. Notice, first of all, he said, trust in the Lord and do good. I like that. Because you know, when everyone around you is doing evil, you can get caught up in the analysis of the evil deeds of others. And if you do, you will get buried beneath the avalanche of it all. What David is saying is this: when you see the complication of evil in your world, when wicked men seem to be succeeding, trust in the Lord and then do some good. Do something good. We all know about good works, that you don't get saved by good works, but you get saved for good works. And I've just found that when you get discouraged sometimes and you wonder what's going on, if you can just get out of yourself and go find somebody to minister to, go find somebody to help, go find somebody to encourage. There's such a need for that in our culture today, is there not? When everyone out there is doing evil, we can do something about that. We don't have to sit around and curse the darkness. We can light a candle, amen? We can do good. And that's what David is saying. He says, trust the Lord, do good, and then I love this, feed on God's faithfulness. What he's saying is, meditate on it. When you feed on something, you eat it. You take it into your system. You make it a part of who you are. Wouldn't it be good if, instead of complaining about all the bad stuff that was going on, we trusted the Lord, we found something we could do that was good, that gets us on the right side of the equation, and then we spend some time just meditating on how faithful God has been to us. Amen? So that's the first thing. He says, trust, do good, and feed on the faithfulness of God. So the first major thought here is to trust in the Lord. And David knew what he was talking about when he said this. Do you know, when David wrote this, he had been through some terrible experiences in his life. When David was anointed to be the king of Israel, it was 15 long years after that before he actually became king. You say, so what was taking so long? Well, Saul was king, and Saul didn't want David to be king, and so Saul was trying to kill David, and he chased him all over the countryside for 15 long years trying to take him out. David was living in caves and hiding and trying to be God's person in the midst of an enemy who was determined to destroy him. So what did David do? Well, he had a few glitches in his walk with God during that period of time, but primarily what David did is he trusted in God, he did good, and he fed on the faithfulness of his Almighty God. David knew what he was talking about. He writes out of experience, and during all of that time, he trusted in God, and he had not missed a meal. And now his enemy was dead. And David, as he writes this psalm, is sitting on the throne of Israel. He trusted, he did good, he fed on the faithfulness of God, and Almighty God saw him through. Amen? So the first one is trust in the Lord. Say that again. Trust in the Lord. Here's the second one. Look at verse 4. Delight in the Lord. Delight yourself also in the Lord, and he will give you the desires of your heart. So let's say the second one, delight in the Lord. We got two of them now. Trust in the Lord, delight in the Lord. You say, Pastor, what does it mean to delight in the Lord? Well, the word delight is an interesting word because it reminds us that when we're facing conflicts and the oppression of the wicked, we must never allow our hearts to become hardened and calloused and filled with a desire for retaliation. A lot of God's people need this message today. He says, when you're in the midst of all of this, you should find your happiness in the Lord. We're not going to find our happiness in this world, not even in the United States. Our happiness is not in where we are, our happiness in whose we are. We're the Lord's, and our happiness belongs in him. And the Bible says, because that's true, make him your delight and your desire. And here's a wonderful promise that I have claimed over the years. When I was trying to determine something about the will of God, someone gave me this simplistic little statement, and I thought it was naive, frankly. He said, well, David, what do you want to do? And I said, what do you mean? He says, well, here's how you can know where God's leading you and what he wants you to do in this situation. Here's how you do it, right? He said, commit your way into the Lord and then do whatever you want to do. So hold it. Wait a minute. That doesn't sound right. No, no, no. He said, it's all right. Here it is. Because if you commit your way to the Lord and you delight in Him, you will never want to do anything that He doesn't want you to do. Amen? So here's the first thing. Are you delighting in the Lord? And if you are, the Bible says if you delight in the Lord, He will give you the desires of your heart. When you delight in the Lord, He'll probably change your desires. And He will give you the things that you really want, that He really wants you to want. And when you get them, they'll be the things you always wanted. When you trust in the Lord and delight in Him, He will give you the desires of your heart. Oh, I could give you some testimonies about that from my own life. You say, well, that's true, Pastor. How does one trust and delight in the Lord? How does one delight in the Lord? Well, I want to show you something that I think is a pretty neat little formula that will help you. And that is over in the 119th Psalm, just a few pages over. And I promise you, as you're heading there, I'm not going to read this Psalm. It's the longest chapter in the Bible. Psalm 119. Somebody told me this is the psalm you want to have read when they're about to execute you and they ask you, is there any scripture you would like us to read? This is the psalm you want to have read. But as you know, the 119th psalm is all about the Word of God. The Word of God is mentioned in almost every verse. But interestingly enough, the word delight is found six times in Psalm 119. And I want to run through these scriptures, and you just, if you got your Bible open, you can just follow because I'm going to take them in order. Notice verse 16. I will delight myself in your statutes. Notice verse 35. Make me walk in the path of your commandments, for I delight in it. Verses 69 and 70. The proud have forged a lie against me, but I will keep your precepts with my whole heart. Their heart is as fat as grease, but I delight in your law. Verse 77. Let your tender mercies come to me that I may live, for your law is my delight. Verse 92. Unless your law had been my delight, I would have perished in my affliction. Verse 174. I long for your salvation, O Lord, and your law is my delight. Now let me ask this question, class. Did you get it? What is the psalmist delighting in Psalm 119? What is it? The Word of God. He may call it the statutes, the law. He uses a lot of synonyms for the Word of God in this psalm. But what David is saying is that he has found his delight in the Word of God. Now here is the formula for what you do when you're trying to delight in the Lord. I know this will be a bit convicting to all of us, but let's just swallow this pill a little bit together and recognize it's the truth. Here it is. Your attitude toward the Word of God is usually a mirror of your attitude toward the Son of God. Your attitude toward the Bible is your attitude toward Christ. In other words, if you say, I delight in the Lord, and you never open this book, you're just fooling yourself. Because where do you learn about the Lord? You learn about Him in this book, don't you? So when you delight in the Word, that's how you learn how to delight in the Lord. You know what will happen when you start to delight in the Word? You will see Him on every page. Even in the Old Testament, He is prefigured and prophesied and pictured, and His typology is all over the book. When you delight in the Word, you will discover all of a sudden that you're delighting in the Lord. I don't know that you can do one without the other, because the Word of God, both the written Word and the living Word, are united eternally together. Do you delight in the Lord? When you're going through difficult times, get your focus off of your problems and your focus on your Savior and delight in Him. Thou will keep him in perfect peace whose mind is stayed upon Him. Isaiah 26:3. Trust in the Lord is the first one. Delight in the Lord is the second one. Here's the third one. Commit your way to the Lord. This is verse 5. Commit your way to the Lord. Trust also in Him, and He shall bring it to pass. So we're going to say these three things together now, one right after the other. Are you ready? Here's our little formula. Trust in the Lord. Delight in the Lord. Commit your way to the Lord. Now, what's the difference between trusting in the Lord and committing your way to Him? Well, the word commit means to take something that you currently have and totally and completely release it to somebody else. Literally, what the psalmist is saying is you should take your way, your life, and give it over to God. Commit your life to Him. Roll your burdens on the Lord. Give your stuff to God. And don't hang on to it yourself. This is a common truth, both in the Psalms and in the New Testament. Psalm 10:14 says, "The helpless commits himself to you, Lord. You are the helper of the fatherless." Psalm 55:22 puts it this way, "Cast your burden on the Lord, and he will sustain you." 1 Peter 5:7 is one of the first verses I learned as a little kid going to Sunday school, and here it is, "Casting all your care upon him, for he cares for you." When we commit our way to the Lord, we take all of the issues that we're dealing with in our own life. We take the inequities that we see in the world where bad people get promoted and we get passed over. We take the financial things that happen to us when we trusted people we thought were good and we discover they're not. We take all of that, and while we try to do our best to manage it in the power of the Holy Spirit, there comes a point in time for all of us where we have to bundle all this stuff up and just say, "Lord, this is way too much for me. I'm just casting it all to you. I'm giving it to you." I was going through, well, my wife still calls it Black May. When I came here some years ago, many years ago now, we had 1 month. It was probably the worst month of our life. Just some turmoil that happened. Is just kind of one of those things. And I was overwhelmed. I was 40 years old. I'm telling you, this was a long time ago. And I didn't know what to do. I remember going into my office one day and walking into my office and seeing my chair sitting behind my desk. And I just kind of pictured, I said, "Lord, I'm not going to sit in that chair today. That's your chair. I don't know what to do with all this stuff. I'm just going to lay it out before you. I'm putting it on your desk, Lord. It's yours." I never felt such a sense of relief in my life to know these problems are not mine. I've given them to God. And when you commit your way to the Lord, He will help you. He will take you through. I mean, here's the problem that we all have, and you see if you're not like me. I give it to God, and then about 2 hours later, I take it back. And I'm walking around thinking, "You know what, Lord, I thought I got rid of this." I found that you got to keep doing that over and on. "Lord, I thought I gave this to you, but I took some of it back, and here it is again." And you just do it until, after a while, you begin to realize that you've committed your way to the Lord. When we commit our way to the Lord, we let Him tell us the direction we're going to go. We let Him tell us what we're supposed to do. And we let Him help us know what we're to do with the troubles that are in our life. Release all these things to Him. Let Him take them all. So trust in the Lord. Delight in the Lord. Commit your way to the Lord. Here's the fourth one. Rest in the Lord. And this is not about what some of you do in church. This rest in the Lord is verse 7. Notice what it says. "Rest in the Lord and wait patiently for Him. Do not fret because of him who prospers in his way, because of the man who brings wicked schemes to pass." To rest in the Lord is to be silent before Jehovah God, without clamoring or presumptuous indifference. I love this. Hush before God. Hush before Him. Sometimes you just have to get before the Lord, keep your mouth shut, and rest in the knowledge that He's in control. To wait for the resolution of the problem, knowing that God is in charge of the situation, and not only is He in charge of the situation and the solution, He's in charge of the timing too. And notice in this verse, we have two ways we can deal with problems. We can either hush before the Lord, or we can fret. Do not fret. How many fretters do we have here today? Any fretters? Oh yes, it's a common practice. It's kind of the indoor sport for evangelicals. Fretting. Well, let me say just a word about that. The word fret is only found where we're told do not fret. It's in Psalm 37 three times, and it's over in Proverbs once. I want to show you where it is in Psalm 37 because you're open to that passage right now. Verse 1 says, "Do not fret because of evildoers." Verse 7 says, "Do not fret because of him who prospers in his way." And verse 8 says, do not fret. It only causes harm. And then Proverbs 24:19 says, do not fret because of evildoers, nor be envious of the wicked. What David is dealing with is the same thing we deal with in our day today. He looked around at the world in which he lived, and he was under tremendous pressure and pain, and it seemed like all the bad guys were just, nothing was wrong. It looked like all the sinners were prospering and all the saints were suffering. And David didn't understand that, and he was tempted to fret, and so he uses this passage to say, well, wait a minute, don't do that. The English word for fret comes from an old English word, phreton, which means to devour, to eat, to gnaw into something. The Hebrew word David actually used as he wrote this in the original language is the word kara, which has at its root the idea of growing warm and blazing up. Now listen carefully to what this means. Put these two pictures together. Think of fretting as a rat inside your soul gnawing away at you. Think of Satan as an arsonist setting little blazes of distrust inside your heart. David is saying something like this. He said, I have been young and I am now old. I have seen many things. I have suffered many burdens. I've learned many lessons. But based on a lifetime of experience, my advice is kill off the rats and put out the fire. Do not fret. It only causes harm. When you think about gnawing and burning, what does it make you think of? Have you ever had an ulcer? Lots of people today, ulcers are just eating them up. I remember hearing someone once said to a patient, a doctor said to him, he said, if you don't cut out your resentment, I'm going to have to cut out part of your intestine. Because fretting is not only not a good thing spiritually, it's a very bad thing physically. And David said, fret not. Do not fret. Because if you put your trust in the Lord, you won't have to fret. Because God, you see, isn't finished with the wicked yet.
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18: With SRN News, I'm John Scott. 8 men have been indicted on murder and terrorism conspiracy charges for their alleged roles in a thwarted drone and sniper attack on the UFC cage fighting show staged at the White House back in June. An Iranian military drone displayed this week in Coral Gables prompted warnings from lawmakers and national security experts who said Iran's growing relationship with Cuba could pose a threat to the United States. Those drones are believed to have been sent to Cuba before the war in Iran started earlier this year. A new AP Newark poll finds many Jewish Americans feel unsafe in the United States, with the majority saying they feel less safe than they did before Hamas' 2023 attack on Israel. About 3 in 10 say they or members of their household have experienced physical assault in the last year. This is SRN News.
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19: We wrapped up overnight road work on I-70 west of C-470. We have police reported on I-70 near Vasquez and east of downtown, westbound I-70 orange cones on the right for the work before E-470. Construction on the westbound C-470 off ramp to northbound Santa Fe. That runs through September. And construction on Sheridan between 17th and 26th along the west side of Sloan Lake. I'm Danny Christos.
17: Denver weather.
20: Denver and the Front Range will see those skies clear for early Friday. Temps starting off in the upper 50s with afternoon highs Friday near 90 degrees. Additional widely scattered thunderstorms mainly in the afternoon, then ending Friday night. Lows Friday night will be near 60. Lots of sun and hot summer heat for the weekend. Mid-90s Saturday and Sunday with lows lower in mid-60s. Upper 90s also going to be around Monday, possibly even near 100. Going to start the work week sunny and dry. I'm Day Weather Meteor. Meteorologist Don Watzel.
21: Current temperature
16: 61 degrees. 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
22: Sometimes in the dry wastelands of life, I will find God more than I find Him anywhere else.
23: Do we grow closer to the Lord in times of spiritual success and excitement? Pastor Greg Laurie says we often realize God is all we need when He's all we have.
22: I would love to perpetually live on a mountaintop, never having an emotional low. But the reality is, spiritual fruit does not grow on mountaintops.

0: said that when we get to the end of our rope, we get to the beginning of God. A lot of truth in that statement. When we're out of answers and short on hope, God opens His supply of reassurance and direction. And today on A New Beginning, Pastor Greg Laurie has good insight for those challenging times. We're glad you've joined us for his new series called Refresh, What Every Christian Needs to Know. Valuable information for believers who face the challenges of life.
1: Been working on your computer and things sort of freeze, and I have a little bar I'll tap trying to wake my computer up, and sometimes it won't wake up. I may have to restart it, reboot it, and effectively refresh it. In the same way in our lives as Christians, sometimes we find ourselves, well, a little bit down, a little bit frozen. We're not living the way we ought to be. It's not working as well for us. We're struggling spiritually. That is not a 21st century phenomenon. Way back when, the psalmist wrote these words in Psalm 42. My heart is breaking as I remember how it used to be. Can someone here say those words maybe today, describing their life? There was a time when you were stronger spiritually than you are today. And so you say, I remember how it used to be. And then the psalmist continues, I walked among the crowds of worshipers, leading a great procession to the house of God, singing for joy and giving thanks. But then he honestly admits this. So why am I discouraged? Why is my heart so sad? And that can happen to any of us. You can be in the middle of a worship service, you find yourself down, you're discouraged, you're sad. And I love it because in the middle of a psalm, he corrects himself and he says, I will put my hope in God. I'll praise Him again, my Savior and my God. Sometimes I do that. I preach to myself. I'll be thinking something, I'm down about this or concerned about that or something else. And I'll even say, Greg, shut up. I'm very close to myself, so I can talk that way to myself. Greg, shut up. The Bible says, and sometimes I'll quote the Bible out loud to myself to sort of write my course. Have you ever done that? Then the psalmist continues and says, as the deer longs for streams of water, so I long for you, O God. I thirst for God, the living God. Here's what he's saying. I need some spiritual refreshment. And that's something God wants to give to every one of us. God wants to refresh you today, right here, right now. How does he do that? Well, one way he does it is through reading and studying the Bible. Reading and studying the Bible. Because Psalm 19 says, the word of the Lord is perfect, refreshing the soul. Proverbs 25:25 says, good news from far away is like cold water to the thirsty. So as I read and study the Word of God, it refreshes me. Number two, this is really important. I will find myself spiritually refreshed when I think of other people more than myself. That's counterintuitive. It seems to me that if I want to be refreshed, if I want to be happy, I have to focus on my needs, and I'll even find myself saying something along the lines of, I need more me time. And you even use that voice, which is especially obnoxious. I need more me time. You don't need more me time. You need more Jesus time. That's what's going to refresh you spiritually. And think of others. Here's the reality. When I do things only for myself, that might bring a momentary happiness, but studies have found that selflessness brings happiness, not selfishness. They've even come up with a description of it. They call it the helper's high. You know it. When you do something for someone else, it can be as simple as holding the door open for someone or helping someone load their groceries into their car. Or it might be providing some food for someone that is in need or sharing your faith with someone. As you do that, you find yourself replenished in the process. And we're told in Scripture, Proverbs 11:25, a generous person will prosper and whoever refreshes others will be refreshed himself. Okay. So here's another thing that brings refreshment, and this one might surprise you. Spiritual refreshment comes from times of spiritual testing. God says in Isaiah 43:19, I'm about to do something new. See, I've already begun. Don't you see it? I'll make a pathway through the wilderness and rivers in the dry wasteland so my chosen people can be refreshed. So listen, sometimes in the dry wastelands of life, I will find God more than I find him anywhere else. I would love to perpetually live on a mountaintop, never having an emotional low. But the reality is, spiritual fruit does not grow on mountaintops. It grows in valleys. But why do I have to go through trials as a follower of Jesus? Here's the answer. James 1, verse 2. Dear brothers and sisters, when troubles of any kind come your way, consider it an opportunity for great joy. And know that when your faith is tested, your endurance has a chance to grow. So let it grow. And when your endurance is fully developed, you'll be perfect and complete. We'll stop there. One of the things that often happens when crisis comes our way, when hardship comes our way, maybe it's trouble at work, maybe it's trouble with your family, maybe it's trouble with your health, but whatever it is you ask why. Why is this happening to me? What have I done to deserve such a fate? I've been walking with the Lord. I've been reading his word. I've been praying. I've been going to church. I'm doing all the right things. I'm checking all the boxes, and this hardship is happening. Why? Simple answer. For your own good. What? Oh, yeah. Trials are allowed in the life of the Christian for their own good, so you will grow up spiritually. In fact, 1 Peter says, don't be surprised at the fiery trials you're going through as though something strange were happening. Instead, be glad, for these trials make you partners with Christ in his suffering. Look, it's not a matter of if you're going to have trials and hardship. It's just a matter of when. Jesus said, in this world, you shall have tribulation, but be of good cheer. I've overcome the world. So if you're taking notes, here's point number one. God allows trials in the life of the Christian so we will grow up spiritually. Again, God allows trials in our lives so we will grow up spiritually. J.B. Phillips translates verse 4 as follows. Let this process go on until you have become men of mature character. Basically, it is God testing you to see if you've learned the material. Back when I was in school, I remember when the teacher would come out and say, close your textbooks. We're having a pop quiz. All the nerds and the geeks got excited. They're all like, yeah. And they even had voices like that. Not really, but... And I was not excited. And by the way, we don't call them nerds and geeks anymore, do we? We call them boss now. We probably work for them. Isn't it interesting how the word geek is positive now? Right? So I can't get my computer working. I need a geek. Help me, someone. So they were excited. Why? Because they were prepared. They had studied the material. I was not excited. Why? Because I was not prepared. I had not studied. Instead, I sat in the back of the classroom, mocking people, creating disruptions, and perpetually being sent to the principal's office. Kids, don't do this at home. I'm a professional idiot, so don't follow my example. But why would a teacher do that? They wanted to see if you were learning the material. Guess what? God gives pop quizzes too. He wants to see if you're learning the material.
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2: Well, in today's study, Pastor Greg has been explaining how God often brings times of testing in our lives to see if we're learning the lessons he's teaching us. It helps us grow and mature.
1: Take as an example the children of Israel. Why did it take them 40 years to get from Egypt to Israel? I mean, if they took their time, they could have gotten there in 40 days. If they picked up the pace, they could have gotten there in 3 weeks or so. Why did they wander like that? Because men were in charge and they would not stop and ask for directions. No, that's not the reason. Here's the real reason. Deuteronomy 8:2 says, remember how the Lord your God led you all this way in the wilderness 40 years to humble you, to test you in order to know what was in your heart, whether you would keep his commandments or not. God allows tests in our life to humble us because sometimes we think we're all that and a bag of chips. We kind of believe our own press. I am so awesome. I am so smart. I am so spiritual. You might need to be humbled a little bit and be brought back to reality. And so the Lord allows a test. Here's a perfect illustration found in John chapter 6. A huge multitude had gathered to hear Jesus. And it was lunchtime and people were hungry. Maybe you heard their stomachs grumbling. You can set a clock to my stomach. I am ready to have lunch at 11 o'clock. Not 12, that's late to me. 11 o'clock, and I'm ready for dinner at 5, by the way. So I love this because Jesus goes to Philip and actually says to him, hey, Philip, where are we going to buy bread to feed all these people? Do you think Jesus was like perplexed? Like, what are we going to do? Philip, help me. No, of course not. He knew exactly what he was going to do. In fact, that verse goes on to say Jesus knew what he would do, but he was testing Philip. Philip, where are we going to find bread? Where are we going to buy bread to feed the people? Philip's like, I have no idea. Andrew's standing nearby and he's listening. He says, well, there's this kid here with 5 loaves and 2 fish. And then catching himself, he says, but what is that among so many? So both of them effectively failed that test. What was the test? The test was, can you trust God when you need food on your table? Can you trust God when you need your financial needs met? Can you trust God when you're having a challenge physically or in some other area? Can you believe that God will come through for you? He has, after all, promised to provide all of your needs according to his riches and glory in Christ Jesus. So trust him. Think of this another way. Instead of seeing these trials and challenges as horrible things, could you possibly think of them as good things accomplishing a greater thing? Another translation of James 1 is as follows. When all kinds of trials and temptations crowd into your lives, my brothers, don't treat them as intruders, but treat them as friends. They've come to test your faith and produce in you a quality of endurance. So let the process go on until the endurance is fully developed and you'll find you become men and women of mature character, men and women of integrity with no weak spots. It's like going to the gym. How many of you like to go to the gym? You love to work out. Wow, not a real active bunch, are you? But you know, you go to the gym, people do interesting things in gyms, don't they? There's a person that dominates all the equipment. Like they're like using 3 things at once and you want to get in there, but they've got their own private circuit going on. Then there's the guy who makes loud noises when he lifts. It's just, you know, it's like, seriously, he usually has headphones in. And it's the same guy that when he's done, drops his weight. Like, drop, boom, it hits the ground. Then there's a person that gets on the treadmill and sweats on everything. There's like pools of perspiration. People are fleeing in horror. Well, why do we go to the gym? To show off. I don't know. You go and you break your muscle down to build it up. Okay, trials are like God's gym where he breaks us down to build us up. Not to make us weaker, but ultimately to make us stronger. God is toughening you up for something he has in the future. And remember this, even when things look bleak, all things work together for God's glory and your ultimate good. God has a plan. God has a purpose. You never know. I heard a story, actually read a story, about a guy who was bitten by a great white shark. He's rushed to the hospital, and as they're doing surgery to save his life, they see that there is a tumor on his kidney. It's cancer. They remove the cancer, and the man later said he was thankful for the shark attack, because if the shark attack had not happened, he would not have known of the cancer. Who would ever think you would give thanks to God for being bitten by a great white shark? They tried to contact the shark for comment, but he was unavailable. He was too busy looking for other people to bite, hoping for a positive outcome. But anyway, so there's a really bad thing that turned out to be a really good thing. Even when things look bleak, all things will ultimately work together for God's glory and your good.

0: Important insight today on A New Beginning from Pastor Greg Laurie's message called The Refreshment of the Spirit in Times of Trial. Many of us, in hindsight, can look back and see how God used the challenging times of our lives to bring about a greater good. You know, it brings such a great sense of security to know that the Lord knows and cares for us. In Deuteronomy, we read, "The Lord Himself goes before you and will be with you. He will never leave you nor forsake you. Do not be afraid. Do not be discouraged." But maybe you've never entered into a relationship with the Lord. Pastor Greg, what would you say about that?
1: I would say that God is just a prayer away. You know, it doesn't take years to become a Christian. It doesn't take months. Frankly, it doesn't even take hours. It can happen so quickly. It just starts with you saying to God, "I know I'm a sinner. I know that you love me. I know that you sent Jesus to die on the cross for my sin and pay for those sins and then to rise again from the dead, and I want him to come into my life." So here's my question to you. Have you done that yet? Because Jesus, who did die on that cross and rose again from the dead 3 days later, is alive and standing at the door of your life right now, and he's knocking. And he's saying, "If you'll hear my voice and open the door, I will come in." Would you like your sin forgiven? Would you like to know that when you die, you will go to heaven? Do you want Christ to come into your life right now? If so, why don't you just stop whatever it is you're doing and pray this prayer with me? You could pray it out loud. You can pray it in the quietness of your own heart. But pray this prayer to God. Say, "Lord Jesus, I know that I am a sinner, but I know that you are the Savior who died on the cross for my sin and rose again from the dead. I'm sorry for my sin, and I turn from it now, and I choose to follow you from this moment forward. I ask all of this in Jesus' name. Amen." Listen, if you just prayed that prayer, the Bible promises that God has heard your prayer and has answered that prayer. The Bible says that if we will confess our sin, he's faithful and just to forgive us our sin and cleanse us from all unrighteousness. So, God bless you. You've made the right decision, the decision to follow Jesus Christ.
0: Yeah, that's right. 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
2: George Whitfield had his encounter with the Lord. He wanted to be an actor. He had this beautiful God-given voice, which he ultimately was able to use for the glory of God. But the cool thing is, despite being driven out of the churches, it actually worked out in his favor because it sent him out to, well, where the people were, out into the fields, out into the town square, out into the coal mines to preach the gospel. And his voice was so loud and so powerful without amplification, when he would begin to speak, people would gather around to hear more. And he played a significant role in the forming of what would ultimately become the United States of America. Before there was a revolution, there was a revival. And that revival set the stage for what would become our nation that we love and we cherish. And so find out the origin story of America, the spiritual origin story, in this new film called A Great Awakening. We're going to offer it to you on DVD so you can watch it whenever you want for your gift of any size. And what that means is, if you only send a little, we'll send you a copy, but many can send more and be generous, and your generosity is appreciated, and we'll use those resources to continue in our mission of knowing God and making Him known, so more people can hear the teaching of the Word of God, as you hear here in A New Beginning, as well as the proclamation of the gospel. One of the things I appreciate about George Whitfield is he was an evangelist, and I too have been called to be an evangelist. And one of the things that we do in our radio broadcasts, as well as our other media outlets, is we invite people to Christ. 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
5: With SRN News, I'm John Scott. Back and forth attacks between the U.S. and Iran, as Tehran targeting American allies in the region.
6: Missile alert sirens went off in Bahrain, Kuwait, and Qatar as Iran retaliated. There's no word on if there's any damage in those Gulf countries, but it just shows how everything is escalating, and this interim deal to try to end the war now looks increasingly at risk.
5: Correspondent John Gambrell, an Iranian military drone displayed this week in Coral Gables, prompting warnings from lawmakers and national security experts who said Iran's growing relationship with Cuba could pose a threat to the United States. Those drones believed to have been sent to Cuba before the war in Iran began earlier this year. Stocks were higher Thursday, oil prices edging lower as traders watched for new developments in the Iran war. This is SRN News.
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8: Easy drive so far, not much going on yet. We're in great shape, light traffic out here, no problems and no delays. Anywhere you're traveling, turnpike looks great. It's about 20 minutes, Denver to Boulder. No issue along I-25, downtown at the Tech Center. If you're traveling through Douglas County, up to northern Colorado, looks great. I-70 is quiet, no trouble headed to the airport, and a good drive heading up into the high country. With traffic, I'm Susan Phelan.
9: Denver weather.
10: Denver and the Front Range will see those skies clear for early Friday. Temps starting off in the upper 50s with afternoon highs Friday near 90 degrees. Additional widely scattered thunderstorms mainly in the afternoon, then ending Friday night. Lows Friday night will be near 60. Lots of sun and hot summer heat for the weekend. Mid-90s Saturday and Sunday with lows lower in mid-60s. Upper 90s also going to be around Monday, possibly even near 100. Going to start the work week sunny and dry. I'm Day Weather Meteorologist on Watsel.
11: Current temperature
12: 59 degrees.
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14: There are those who look at our lives that look at their lives and say, where is God if this is going on? But the right, the claim of believer is to say, Lord, show me your face. 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Show me what you are still doing. 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
15: 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And while you're there, look for Pastor Brian's book, The Multi-Generational Church Crisis. This compelling book asks the question of the church, what could be accomplished in the name of Christ if we could better understand each other? Let's hear now from Dr. Brian Chappell as he shares the second half of the lesson, The God.

0: Would you look in your Bibles at Psalm 4? Answer me when I call, O God of my righteousness. You have given me relief when I was in distress. Be gracious to me and hear my prayer. O men, how long shall my honor be turned into shame? How long will you love vain words and seek after lies? Selah. And just a quick reminder, the Selahs are musical notation and the end of a thought, virtually an amen, planted within the Psalms. Verse 3, but know that the Lord has set apart the godly for himself. The Lord hears when I call to him. Be angry and do not sin. Ponder in your own hearts on your beds and be silent. Selah. Offer right sacrifices and put your trust in the Lord. There are many who say, who will show us some good? Lift up the light of your face upon us, O Lord. You have put more joy in my heart than they have when their grain and wine abound. In peace, I will both lie down and sleep. For you alone, O Lord, make me dwell in safety. The things that I'm going to say for the next few minutes, I'm going to acknowledge to you, are the deep minds of faith. That this is not on the surface of just saccharine Christianity, of sentimentalism. This is deep down stuff as we are trying to find the reality of God in our lives by claiming who he really is and what he has really done. If it's that kind of God that we are seeking, then we claim him even in the distress, first of all, by trusting his hedge about us. Verse 3, right at the beginning. But know that the Lord has set apart the godly for himself. He has set apart his own. He has intention for them that is eternal and good. But I confess, and you do too, that there is enough in a broken and fallen world that would make us question that at times. That there truly is a set apartness of God's people for his eternal purpose. That there is a hedge about us. When Kathy and I were in England 2 weeks ago and in a retreat center, a conference center that was in the rural parts of London, we had opportunity just to take some hikes and we went through the fields where there are those, you know, those noteworthy hedges in the European fields. The hedges, remember, in the battle for Normandy even kept the Allied tanks from being able to make progress because the hedges were so thick and so dense. They hadn't just been planted 10 years before or 20 years before, those French hedgerows had been planted by the Romans 2,000 years before. So that even tanks could not penetrate them. But what if the hedges about us had not been planted 20 years ago or 2,000 years ago, but before the foundations of the world were laid? Remember the words of Jeremiah? I have loved you with an everlasting love. With loving kindness, I have called you. I have set you apart. And that understanding of God's love setting apart for eternal purpose with eternal ways is reminding us of the importance of believing in the hedge that accomplishes two things. It keeps us from going out into danger as well as keeping danger coming into us. The notion of a hedge about us keeping us from going out into eternal danger is expressed so poignantly in the book of Hosea. Do you remember Hosea, the minor prophet? Whom God said, I want you to take as your wife a prostitute to show how great is not only the righteousness, but the forgiveness of God. And then after Hosea took Gomer as his wife, she continued to go in adultery after other men. And God said to Hosea, take her back, despite her repeated adulteries. For such is the love of God for Israel. I want you, my spokesman, to show truly how great is my love. But right in that same chapter, there is an amazing promise of what God would begin to do in Gomer, the prostitute wife's life. God says in verse 6, I will hedge her up. I will hedge her way with thorns, and I will build a wall against her so that she cannot find her paths. She shall pursue her lovers, but not overtake them, and she shall seek them, but not find them. It is the blessed, difficult experience of virtually everyone who's been a Christian for any length of time, that we recognize there are those moments in our lives when we have planned, when we have headed toward the evil, the wrong, the temptation, and we knew it was there, and we made the plan for it, and through miraculous means, whether the time changed, or the traffic changed, or the opportunity changed, that God put a hedge around us so that we could not get to the very sin that we were pursuing. It's part of God's plan, and we say, no, there's certain things in my life I did. I know, but God is looking for eternal things and for that which has eternal consequence in our lives. He has put a hedge about his people so that we can go out into that danger that would create eternal consequences. But the hedge operates the other way too, from eternal danger not entering our lives. You know the words of the psalmist, the Lord is my refuge and my fortress. By a deep commitment of faith, we believe that nothing enters our lives, but that God intends to work it for good. All things work together for good to them that love God and are called according to his purposes. When I believe that, I have lots of questions at times. Lord, did really nothing come into my life but such as you intended for my eternal good? And when we begin to say, no, there's been some awful things in my life. But listen, if you are still here, if you are here today hearing me, there has been a hedge about you. Or you would not be here. The truck, the car, the disaster, the disease, the virus, it would have already got you. If you are here, you look back and say, I don't understand all that's come in. But I have profound and deep faith that God has been good to me and that there is a hedge about me. And because I believe there is a hedge about me, barring me from the worst of eternal consequence and keeping the worst of eternal things from coming into my life, I begin to trust his hearing. I mean, that's what's actually being expressed at the end of verse 3. Not only has the Lord set the godly apart, the Lord hears when I call to him. Now, that's a matter of faith too. Because when you're in the church, if you're receiving good instruction, you know that simply because we ask God for something does not mean he provides that very thing. I'm not eternally wise. I don't know what's right in every phase and aspect of my life. I still offer my desires to God. But he knows far better than I what should happen. So the options of his response are yes, no, not yet. We're exceedingly abundantly above all that you would ask or even think. As God is working all things together for good, he is working the intricacies and the complexities of the universe for the good of his people and the good of you. I believe because there's a hedge about me, God hears me. And in hearing me, he is working for my eternal good. He is working for my spiritual security. And I receive that with humility. I trust the hedge. I trust his hearing. And for that reason, verse 4 stands before us. Be angry and do not sin. Ponder in your own hearts on your beds and be silent. I'm glad the verse is there. Be angry and do not sin. Like, there are things in our lives that are worth being angry at. This doesn't make sense. How could a good person, how could a daughter, how could a son, how could somebody like my coworker, so good, have this difficulty, this struggle, this earthquake in their lives, and to have a just cause for saying, I don't understand this. But in the wonderful way in which Scripture works, some of your Bibles will say this in the footnotes, that word for anger is just the word for trembling. Tremble. And some translations actually translate it as worship or reverence. Whatever it is, I'm trembling before it, and yet I'm not cursing God. He's put a hedge about me. I believe that. I believe he hears me. And so there is a humble silence as I ponder upon my bed the greatness of God, the goodness of God, even in the light of these circumstances. Do I even pray like Jesus? Lord, here is my prayer, yet not my will, but your will be done. I receive with humility what a sovereign and gracious God brings into my life, and I do that because I trust your hearing, even though there's something in my heart that resists, that trembles, that may even be angry, I'm seeking to trust you through this. And the reason we do that is we trust his hand.
1: 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It may seem hard for younger Christians to believe, but people over 50 were raised during an era when 90% of Americans identified as Christian. These older believers were once part of a majority group that understood the mission of the church was to take control of our culture, to halt its evils. At the same time, Christians under 50 have lived their entire lives perceiving themselves as a minority that needs to make credible their faith to a secular, pluralistic culture. These distinct experiences and perceptions have a profound impact on the priorities different generations have for church ministry. It's no wonder that younger and older believers don't always see eye to eye. 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
0: Not only do you trust that he's made a way, you trust the one whose name that you know and has been demonstrated to you. Offer, verse 5, write sacrifices and put your trust in the Lord. In most of your Bibles, the word Lord there has all the letters capitalized. L-O-R-D, every letter capitalized, which is the English translation of the Hebrew Yahweh. Reminding us the same Lord that is made a way by sacrifice that would culminate in the work of his son. That same Lord is Yahweh, the Lord Almighty. He is sovereign and savior. He is creator and caregiver. He is warrior and shepherd. He is all those things together. And because I believe it, because I believe he is sovereign and cares, because I believe he is warrior in my behalf, and shepherd for my soul, I trust him, I turn to him, I turn to his hand, trust his hand is at work, that there is a hedge about me, that he hears me, and that his hand is at work in my behalf. And I claim those truths, even in the midst of the crisis, even in the distress, as I'm calling out to God, I claim the reality of who you are, the one who puts a hedge about me for eternal purposes, the one who hears my prayer, and whose hand is at work in my behalf. And if that is the case, if I have approached God that way, what ultimately become the consequences? I begin to look for his light in my life, even in the dark hours, even in the worst nightly storm. I begin to look for his light to shine. Because that's my privilege as a believer. That light is expressed in verse 6. There are many who say, who will show us some good? Lift up the light of your face upon us, O Lord. There are those who look at our lives, that look at their lives and say, where is God? If this is going on. But the right, the claim of believer is to say, Lord, show me your face. Show me the light. Show me what you are still doing. Let me perceive that there is something greater than myself at work here. It's what happened to Stephen, of course, when he was being stoned for the profession of his faith. And even in the stoning, he had the heavens opened before him, and he saw the Son of God sitting beside God in his glory. Lord, show me your face. This is awful. But if you show me your face through it, I continue to believe that the hedge is about me and that you're hearing, that you're working for eternal purposes. It's what the psalmist is praying for. And we, people of faith, have to remember that over and over again, that God's goodness is not marked by the circumstances, but by the destination. He is working eternal purposes in a complex, broken world with complex, broken people who would not necessarily listen or hear or respond were it not for the crises that come that call for us to look for a Christ. I need a Redeemer. I need somebody, some way out of this mess. We, of course, recognize that so often the things that come into our lives that we believe are the terrible circumstances that create the detours and the distractions from our destination are so often not detours or distractions to God at all, but the means by which He is taking us on the scenic tour. And we begin to see things in our lives and even through our hurts that we would never have understood about the magnitude and the majesty and the intimacy of the care of God. Is it not often in your darkest moments that God seems closest, that you have to call out to Him, that there is no other way to go? And in that moment, the reality of God becomes so intense that you say, "Thank you, God, for the scenic tour by which I would not have understood you or seen you or even treasured you had this path not been put before me." We need to look for the light outside the circumstances. But we also need to look for the light inside, to actually begin to see the darkness through the light that God has put inside of us as well. Verse 7, "Lord, you have put more joy in my heart than they have when their grain and wine abound." Paul, speaking of his adversaries, is saying, their silos are full, my heart is full. And if my heart is full, if I have the knowledge of this God who puts the hedge about me, who listens to me, who has eternal purposes in play, even in the hard stuff, even in the mess that I have made, if I believe in that kind of God, then I begin to see the darkness through the light that comes from inside of me. And that light from the inside is the joy that changes everything we see, everything we experience. How does that happen? Dietrich Bonhoeffer in 1933 tried to explain to the people of his church why the nation, with full support and commendation, was turning to Hitler. How was that happening? How could they not see everything they needed to see? He said in a sermon, "Imagine there is a boat at high seas fighting the waves. The storm wind is blowing harder by the minute. The sailor's strength is failing. And then he is gripped by another presence in the boat. No one has been there before, but now there is another presence in the boat. What is it? Who is it? Someone is in the boat who grabs him. Never there before. Suddenly the sailor can't see the wind, can't fight the waves. He's totally distracted by the presence that's in the boat. Finally, he shrieks out, 'Who are you?' And the voice responds, 'I am fear. And there is no hope because fear is in the boat.'" We understand. We understand how we can be in life circumstance, and when fear grabs us, we cannot think or do anything but focus upon the fear. It's got us. But what if it were not fear? What if you could replace that eclipsing emotion of fear with another emotion, like joy? What if joy grabbed you and begin to eclipse everything else? The winds are still blowing. The waves are still crashing over the bow. But joy has grabbed you. You say, "Well, that's not likely to happen." It will if Jesus is in the boat. And that's what we're being told. Not just that Jesus is in the boat, but His Holy Spirit is in us. That indwelling us is the very Spirit of God, so that in the circumstances which are physical and external, we have the ability to perceive them from the realities of God's Word and the eternal perspective of a sovereign Savior, Shepherd, King. Jesus is in the boat with me. And because Jesus is in the boat with me, and I perceive the reality of it because His Spirit is in me, telling me the truth of this Word, convincing me the reality of the hedge, convincing me the reality that He hears, that He's working all things together for good, that has a profound effect upon me. And that effect is verse 8. In peace I will both lie down and sleep. For You alone, O Lord, make me dwell in safety. If the joy is in me so that I begin to perceive the world in all of its brokenness and hurt and darkness through the lens of that joy, what's the consequence? We can sleep. And sleep is not just permitted. Do you recognize it's being instructed here? That it is actually an act of worship. I will both lie down and sleep for You alone, O Lord. Make me dwell in safety, that my sleep is an acknowledgement of the greatness of my God who is near. In our family, after years of our children struggling to have children, and now we have babies in our lives again, so we're remembering things about babies. One of the things we're remembering about babies is that there are times that the slightest tiptoe will wake them up. Just getting out of your chair to leave the room will creak in such a way they wake up. You know, they're super sensitive hearing. Sometimes. But there are other times when the family has gathered and is laughing and raucous and loud, and a baby in its mother's arms just sleeps through it all. I'm safe, something in them says. I'm in my mother's arms, and I can sleep through this because I am held so well, tightly, and safely. What our God does, He gives us permission to approach Him, to ask Him, and then to sleep on Him. May God give you sleep. As an act of worship, the sovereign Savior, warrior King, He's got it. You can sleep. Sleep to honor Him.
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0: With SRN News, I'm John Scott. A video played in a Utah court reveals that the defendant in Charlie Kirk's killing told his roommate he wishes he hadn't done it the day after Kirk was shot in the neck while speaking to a crowd at Utah Valley University. Tyler Robinson, charged with aggravated murder, and has not entered a plea. He turned himself in a day after the September 10th shooting of Kirk. Ukrainian drones hit more Russian oil facilities and set two oil tankers ablaze in the Sea of Azov. That's after U.S. President Trump pledged to grant Ukraine a license to manufacture the Patriot air defense systems this week. A powerful typhoon heading toward China's east coast, the latest in a series of deadly storms that have claimed at least 50 lives this week in other parts of that country. Typhoon Bavi is expected to pass north of Taiwan. This is SRN News.
1: Good morning. I'm Tom Moeller. 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The Word, slightly above 90 today with a good chance of scattered thunderstorms and gusty winds this afternoon. Mid to upper 90s tomorrow and Sunday. My video interview with Rabbi Kurt Schneider is on our website. It's about his latest book, The Mystery of the Tabernacle, Ancient Secrets for Experiencing the Divine Presence. Everything in the tabernacle of Moses' time points prophetically forward to Jesus and inward for believers today, showing what it looks like when we draw near to God. 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Ed Taylor coming up in a moment, speaking about restoring believers who have fallen into sin.
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3: Traffic through Commerce City, backing up on 270. Looks like a problem there. Westbound 270 up near Vasquez. Possible crash causing a delay. You can avoid westbound 270, use I-70 and I-25 to get around it. Rest of the drive looks good. Keep in mind, there's a big construction project this weekend. Santa Fe will be closing at midnight, shut down over the weekend between Evans and Florida. Use Broadway to get around it. With traffic, I'm Susan Fee.
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5: Pastor Ed says, when you set out to help restore the fallen, don't lose sight of this.
6: When you're sitting with someone that has a destroyed life, what's in front of you is a person. It's a person who's very loved, has a family. It's a person. You're dealing with the problem. You have a problem in front of you. You're not dealing with the problem. You're ministering to a person. You have a broken marriage there. It's not a broken marriage. It's two hurting people. And as servants of the Lord, we that serve those that are broken, we are all people. God has reserved through the power of the Holy Spirit to use people to reach people.

0: Everybody has a bad day and makes mistakes, but what a difference it makes when there's someone there to help. To have a friend who comes in when the whole world goes out. And what a friend we have in Jesus. But we're also to be like Jesus to others. That's our focus today on Abounding Grace. Our scripture for today's broadcast is Galatians chapter 6. It's there we'll be reminded how we are to help restore the fallen with gentleness, prayerfully, and carefully. Here is Pastor Ed.
1: Turn to Proverbs chapter 24. We often refer to this, but I want you to see it in your own Bible or on your phone or your tablet. I want you to see this verse. I want you to mark it because it's so powerful. It's so wonderful. And we use it a lot, but it is a principle throughout the scriptures. Proverbs chapter 24, verse 16. The Bible declares, "For a righteous man may fall seven times and rise again, but the wicked shall fall by calamity." Very simply gives us insight that righteous men and women fall. The Old Testament would be those following the Old Covenant, God followers. For us, as born-again believers, we all stumble and fall, some harder than others. But understand, a righteous man falls. Well, I don't know that we necessarily have any need to be convinced of that. However, you may need to be convinced that even though you have fallen, you can rise again. You don't need to stay down. Seven times. That's seven. Can you imagine in your lifetime, seven significant falls? Seven heavy times where you got knocked down and beat and you got back up? That's what the Bible says. Though a man falls seven times, he rises again. It's those of calamity, those apart from God, that have a hard time getting up. A righteous man falls. And we love this truth. I love it. I love to see God pick people up and they get back right. I love to see prodigals come home. I love it. It's a work of God. But there will be, and I know there are those among me right now, among us in the room here, watching online, listening live on the radio, maybe down in the overflow, the nursing mom's room, wherever you might be, that you are this verse. You are the righteous woman, the righteous man. That doesn't mean you're perfect. You're a Christian that has fallen and you don't believe you're going to get up. Or you might even think, well, I've already used that chance, Pastor. I've already used that chance. So if he gets up, I've already used the seven. But I taught a Bible study, and I shared it periodically, but I did a specific study on this. I love the title of that study. I titled it, "The God of the Second Chance." Man, God gives second chances. Well, you know, Pastor, I've already used the second chance. Okay, he's the God of the third chance, and the fifth chance, and the seventh chance. There is an anticipation of God, even, that he is the God of the 490th chance. You go, where do you get that from, Ed? Well, you remember Jesus teaching about forgiveness, and what did he say? He said to forgive 70 times 7. And that is not only God's relationship with us, but now even with each other. He's not giving a math lesson there, is he? He's telling us as believers that there's going to be a lot of hurt and pain that you experience. That's going to require a restorative heart and a heart to reconcile. That you and I, we're going to need to learn to forgive. And to forgive. Why? Because of what God has forgiven us. And so when we come to Galatians and we learn, brethren, if a man is overtaken in any trespass, this happens a lot. This happens a lot. Brethren, anyone among you that's overtaken by any trespass, let's dive into that for a moment. Circle the word overtake. It's a very special word. Overtake. It has the idea of being surprised. It has the idea of being shocked or caught. You could even think of you're going along and you're tripped up. But that overtaken has also the idea that now you're stuck. You got caught in the trap, and you're in the trap of a trespass, of a sin. He says, hey, if anyone's overtaken, and this happens in the body of Christ, you're overtaken. Nobody really, nobody really wants to be caught by sin. Like, no, I haven't met anybody that has woken up in the morning and they're worshiping the Lord, their hands are in the air, they got their Cheerios, they're heading out to work, and you're in your car, you're letting it warm up, and you're like, okay, I just can't wait for the first person to cut me off today, because I've practiced my finger, I know the words I'm going to use, I even made a sign for them, I am ready. Nobody does that. But there you are. You know how I know? I'm following you. And you're just driving to work. loving the Lord, enjoying what God has done in your life. And what happens? You do get cut off, and there's the finger, and there's the word. Nobody plans that. But are you overtaken sometimes? Of course. Of course we are. He says, hey, church, people get overtaken by sin. People get overtaken by sin, and it's disastrous. This overtaken speaks of something that's not planned, not premeditated, because those type of sins too. But this is not this is like the general thing that we all jump into, we all fall into. We all have these issues in our lives, big and small. And some of you here today have been overtaken with a sin. Nobody knows but you. You didn't want it, you didn't invite it, but there you are. And God calls you to repentance. Why? Because he knows you. He cares for you. He cares for your family. He doesn't want you to destroy yourself. He wants to help you. You're not in a hopeless situation. You can come to the cross. You can come back to the Lord. The Bible tells us in John 6 that anyone that comes to Christ, anyone the Father given me, I will never reject them, Jesus said. Anyone the Father's given me, just come to him. Return. He says, brethren, if anyone's overtaken in any trespass, you who are spiritual. This is a direct reference and context to walking in the Spirit. Paul is not creating a first class, second class, third class Christians here. That's not what he's saying. Some of you are spiritual. Some of you are super spiritual. Some of you are not. That's not what he's doing. He's taking us back to walking in the Spirit. Those of you that have chosen to die to the flesh, those of you that are dealing with stuff, those of you that are walking in the Spirit, you who are spiritual, you don't want to get caught up in works. You don't want to get caught up in all this judgmental, pointing fingers. You don't do enough. You're not good enough. You're a horrible Christian. Nothing. No, he says, stop it. Back in grace, you walk in the Spirit. And when you walk in the Spirit, you see people that are hurting. That's what he's saying. You who are spiritual, you that are in the Spirit, you that are walking, remember what happened, what legalism did to the church in Galatia? It made them, they were said, stop biting and devouring one another in a church. Stop being conceited and provoking one another. Because that's what happens with legalism. You got your own little gig going, and you're earning your favor with God, and then when somebody doesn't measure up, you start judging them, pointing your finger, who are you? What are you doing? Hey, you know, you're trying to share your heart. Would you pray for me? I had a really bad thing on I-25. I didn't want it. I had, a finger came. I didn't even know I had that finger anymore. I haven't seen it in forever. And it came up, and I was, stuff in my mind, whatever. And you're just wanting prayer, but you pray with a legalist, and they get all over your case. What kind of Christian are you? How could you do that? Christians don't do that. He's like, bro, trust me. I don't want to do it. Trust me. That's why I'm coming to you to pray for me. I didn't come for you to beat me up. And that happens in churches. Instead of pointing them to the Lord, you point them to your own self. And that God's not going to bless that. That's why there's a lot of wounded people in the church. Or not in the church. They don't come back. Because they met a person that wasn't walking in the Spirit. In a church building. And it does happen. We just have to keep our eyes on the Lord. Let me give you another scripture in Proverbs chapter 24 and verse 17. The Bible says, do not rejoice when your enemy falls, and do not let your heart be glad when he stumbles. It requires us to be spiritual to not rejoice. I don't know what it is, but there's something in all of us, like a twisted part of our flesh, that takes a little bit of weird joy in seeing someone fall. And you may even have good reasons for that. I think in the world that I live in, but we all kind of live in it, some mega pastor is finally exposed for their adultery or something. And then they're, they had to be removed. And now, it's finally happened. And there you are going, well, yeah, he got it. He deserves it. Yeah, it's good. I'm glad it happened. I'm glad. We've known it for a while. And while it is very good that a sinful, adulterous pastor is not in the pulpit, that is a good thing. It is not good to be happy about it, like weird twisted joy. I think of all the pain. I'm not happy about a man that's been exposed as a sinner. I mean, I am happy that the church will be healthy again, and God reminds me that God takes care of his church. But what about his wife and his kids? What about the tarnished name of Jesus Christ? That's nothing to be happy about. That's nothing to be joyful about. And all the pain. Over the years, God has entrusted me and given me the honor of stepping into lives and families of pastors in particular. It seems to be a flow of ministry for me that of pastors particularly that were exposed for their sin and removed from their position. I'm ministering to one right now. And right when I got back, I reached out to him after my time away just to check in on him and check see how he's doing. And one of the phrases that he shared in his text was, yeah, and it's not completely true, but this is how he feels it. It can't be completely true because I'm in his life. But he wrote in the text, yeah, we have lost all our friends. All our friends have abandoned us. And he's trying to describe everything that was lost because of his sin. Yeah, you're right. You could say, I mean, even inside, well, it's because of, I know it is. But he's still hurting. God's dealing with him. He's not in the pulpit. He's not there. But now his wife and his kids. And so there's something about us. You go, well, Pastor Ed, that's not my life. Well, it could be at work. You know how these things happen at work too. Where you might be competing for a job with someone and the person you're competing with just isn't faithful. They're just so lazy. They just talk behind the boss's back and they get the job. You know, oh man, that's even worse. But then finally, after working with their boss for a little while, they'll finally see it and then they get fired. And then where you are, hey, lunch for everybody. Crumble cookies for all. And while that person may not need to work there, what could happen to them? Wouldn't it have been better for them to change their behavior? Because now they have a mark on their record, or they might not be able to get another job, or it's not entirely as good as you think. And it just does something in our heart. We have to walk in the Spirit. Those things happen. But if you're spiritual, you'll look to pray and to help. Notice, very practical as we wind down here. Turn back to Genesis chapter 9. I want to give you a very biblical, practical illustration of this in our own hearts. It comes to us from the life of Noah and his family. The life of Noah and his family, you know, for many, many days now, after days of tossing and turning on the floodwaters of judgment, Noah and his family have been in the ark. The ark finally rests, and Noah and his family come out, and they're going to repopulate the earth, and they're going to rejoice, and they have a newness of life. God's going to do something, and they're super, super excited. And it seems as if Noah got way too excited. Notice with me Genesis 9, verse 20. Noah began to be a farmer, and he planted a vineyard. And you can just in your mind or write in your Bibles, so far, so good. Then he drank of the wine. Uh-oh. And was, what does your Bible say? Drunk. Can I just say, you'll never get drunk if you don't drink of the vine. You'll never get drunk. And what happens when he gets drunk? He became uncovered in his tent, which again has the picture of a drunken man nakedly dancing or whatever he's doing. He's just being a drunk and he got no clothes on, and he's not the man that was in the ark. And we know about Noah, very humble man, very useful man, very obedient man. Everything about Noah is amazing. And here he is, drunk, doing whatever he's doing, naked, being a drunken fool. And notice what happens. Noah, as he's drunk, Ham, his son, the father of Canaan. See that word? He saw the nakedness of his father. He saw it. Why? The works of the flesh are what? Evident. He saw it. He saw dad, drunken fool in the tent, naked, doing whatever he's doing. And there's areas here where, like, he's staring at his dad. And what does he do? He went out and told his brothers outside. And that's one option when you see someone sin. You go and tell. And you actually make it worse. You gossip and things that the church are known for. Hey, boys, and can you imagine that conversation? Hey, guys, you won't believe it. Dad is jacked up. You will not believe it. Oh, yeah, righteous dad. You know, dad that was disciplining us. Dad that was the righteous. Oh, Mr. Righteous Dad, the one that built the... Oh, you won't believe this. He's a drunken fool. You got to come and see this. The brothers... they come. Notice what it says. But Shem and Japheth took a garment and put it on their shoulders and went backward and covered the nakedness of their father. Their faces were turned away and they did not see their father's nakedness. They don't even have a visual of it, but instead they walk backwards, cover dad up so he can sober up. Sounds familiar, doesn't it? It sounds like a New Testament covenant theme throughout the Bible. You know it. As soon as I start to say it, you can finish it for me. Love covers a multitude of sins. We see that happening here with the boys. Ham, very, very sinful response. Shem and Japheth, they cover up, wait for dad to sober up, and then they deal with the consequences. So there's always consequences. But they didn't make it worse. They made it better. They took a really bad situation and set the table for helping to do what Galatians says, restore. Back in Galatians, restore. These boys, they're spiritual. They're men, by the way. They're spiritual. And they're restoring one in a spirit of gentleness. Covering sin doesn't mean we excuse it. It doesn't mean we ignore it. It doesn't mean we don't pay attention to it. But when you cover sin, you walk in forgiveness. You work things out. You lead someone to repentance. You help someone see the love of God so that we can do things right. That word restore, again, if you like to write in your Bibles, it means to set a broken bone. That's the word that was often used in the medical community, to set a broken bone. Because sin shatters and breaks. And how important it is we need to help someone when sin has shattered their life. Then he says, considering yourself, lest you also be tempted. Like, we don't go in and all pridefully, and I can't believe you did this. And it's not that at all. When you're spiritual, you're like, oh, hey, you know, there's a phrase. I'm sure many of you have adopted it. If you haven't, you've heard it. It goes something like this. There, but by the grace of God, I go, or something like that. There go I, except by the grace of God. Like, if it wasn't for the grace of God, I'd be destroyed. If it wasn't for the grace of God, I'd be lost. If it wasn't for the grace of God, I'd be caught up. But because of God's so goodness, I'm so grateful I didn't get caught up in that. But you did. And when I step in to serve you, I need to be careful to know that I also am susceptible to sin. And I could fall. And the tables could be turned immediately if I don't acknowledge the power of God in my life. So if you're spiritual, you'll seek to restore. But if you're carnal and fleshly, you'll seek to reveal. The legalist can't wait to point out flaws and failures in others, because it always makes them look better. It always puffs them up in pride. But there, by the grace of God, there go I. And we walk in gentleness, spiritually and cautiously. We step into difficulties prayerfully and carefully. One of the principles I like to share with the leaders here, the pastors, the wives, those that serve, you come to a huddle, it might be one of our, what I share in teaching us, and all of us as a church, I want you to learn this, grasp it, it's so important. I always want to be reminded and remind those that serve here that when you're sitting with someone that has a destroyed life, what's in front of you is a person. It's a person. Who's very loved, has a family. It's a person. You're dealing with a problem. You have a problem in front of you. You're not dealing with the problem. You're ministering to a person. You have a broken marriage there. It's not a broken marriage. It's two hurting people. You have an addiction, drugs. It's not the drugs and the addiction. It's a person. And when you remember it's a person created in the image of God, so often a person that's been born again by the blood of Jesus, it's a person. It's a person. And as servants of the Lord, we that serve those that are

0: About the approach of gentleness, as we could so easily drift into harshness if we're not careful and prayerful.
1: Yeah, Larry, great question. Appreciate you guys asking it, because the greatest barrier, I believe, in approaching a fallen sister or brother in sin that we face is our own pride, as if we would never fall, or, you know, how could you and why would you? And it gets muddied up in the pain, right? Or it gets muddied up in the personal offense. And we forget that we've got to step in like Jesus did with the woman that was caught in the midst of adultery. That's always a stunning, startling, true story that your imagination has to move a little bit to understand the full scope of what happened. But this was a disheveled woman who probably lived and supported herself through sexual sin. She probably sold her body as a sex worker for sure. But this was different. They abused her and they misused her and they took advantage of her and they set her up for the sole sake of trying to set Jesus up. And they bring her naked, maybe covered in a sheet, but she's naked, she's disheveled, she's on public display. And the whole point was, this woman caught in adultery was for Jesus to condemn her. And he didn't do it. He was gentle. And I don't have time to develop this, but Pastor Chuck taught us this. And I also taught it here, modifying it, but owning it myself. The difference between a paramedic and a policeman when they come on the scene of a crash. They both have their roles. Policemen are going to get all the facts and they're going to, you know, obviously going to make sure everyone's safe. But once that, they're going to get all the facts. They're going to write down all the details and they're going to have to take care of the law portion, where the paramedics, when they show up, all they need to know, where's the hurting person? Where's the hurting person? And they're going to come in with the gentleness that's needed to take care of the hurting person. So Pastor Chuck would ask the question, and I did too, are you a policeman or a paramedic? And when it comes to your question, Larry, about gentleness and harshness, choose to be the paramedic. Choose the careful concern for the hurting and let the Lord sort out the details.
0: Well said. Thanks again, Pastor Ed. Here in the month of July, we picked out an excellent book from David Wilkerson, the Jesus Person Promise Book. 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Our time together sure goes by quickly, doesn't it? But we're already looking forward to our next study in Galatians here on Abounding Grace with Pastor Ed. God bless.

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2: With SRN News, I'm John Scott. Lawyers for the man accused of killing Charlie Kirk plan to call a final witness today. The Utah judge deciding whether prosecutors have enough evidence to put Tyler Robinson on trial on a charge of aggravated murder. He has not yet entered a plea in the case. Ukrainian drones blasting Russia.
3: Ukraine has hit more Russian oil facilities as well as setting 2 oil tankers ablaze in the Sea of Azov. The drone strikes on oil infrastructure across Russia have triggered a fuel crisis with gasoline shortages and fuel rationing in multiple regions. The strikes come a day after President Donald Trump pledged to grant Ukraine a license to manufacture the Patriot air defense systems. A top Ukrainian official, meanwhile, cautioned that it could take a year or more for the country to produce Patriot interceptors. To missiles. I'm Karen Shemas.
2: This is SRN News.
4: Slightly above 90 with a good chance of scattered thunderstorms and gusty winds this afternoon, mid to upper 90s tomorrow and Sunday. Jesus' death on the cross is critical to having our sins carried away, resulting in our redemption, but the cross is actually the epicenter of Jesus' reign as king and the pivotal event of all human history. Alistair Begg brings us that truth for life coming up. Next on The Morning Word.
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6: Good Friday morning. Drive's getting busier for us. We've had some problems. Looks like something's going on. Westbound 70 at the ramp to northbound 25, doing some slow traffic. Traveling into downtown, a crash on northbound I-25 at Colfax cleared. A little busy. It's getting better. And a crash on 270, westbound 270 at Vasquez. That has been cleared out of each direction. Drive at about 8-9 minutes. With traffic, I'm Susan Fever.
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0: Christians believe that the cross of Christ is a critical event in the history of Christianity. And today on Truth for Life, Alistair Begg points out that the cross is not only the epicenter of Christ's reign, it's the pivotal event in all of human history. Let's find out why.
1: John chapter 12, verse 12. The next day, the great crowd that had come for the feast heard that Jesus was on his way to Jerusalem. They took palm branches and went out to meet him, shouting, "Hosanna! Blessed is he who comes in the name of the Lord. Blessed is the King of Israel." Jesus found a young donkey and sat upon it, as it is written, "Do not be afraid, O daughter of Zion. See, your king is coming, seated on a donkey's colt." At first, his disciples did not understand all this. Only after Jesus was glorified did they realize that these things had been written about him and that they had done these things to him. Now the crowd that was with him when he called Lazarus from the tomb and raised him from the dead continued to spread the word. Many people, because they had heard that he had given this miraculous sign, went out to meet him. So the Pharisees said to one another, "See, this is getting us nowhere. Look how the whole world has gone after him." Amen. I think it's in Luke to the Rock, a little book on understanding the Old Testament by Alec Mattia, that he suggests that we view the Bible, if we're trying to get a handle on it, as if it were in some ways a detective story, where you have all these various themes and plots interwoven through the unfolding story of the book, until finally somewhere near the end, all the pieces come together. Or he says you may want to think of it as a book with the answers at the back, or perhaps as a two-act play. And if you come only for the first act and leave at halftime, then you're going to have to check about how it finished. And if you come only for the second half, then you're going to annoy people who were there for the first half, because you'll spend all the time saying, "Who is that character and why is he saying what he's saying?" I think those things are helpful. They run concurrently with what many of us learned in Sunday school, namely that if we take our eyes off Jesus, we will quickly lose our way around the Bible. And that's why I think it's been very profitable for us to be considering these things this week, because constantly our screensaver, if you like, to speak in terms of contemporary computer stuff, our screensaver has always gone back to Jesus on every occasion, which is good to do. And in the Old Testament, Jesus is predicted. In the Gospels, Jesus is revealed. In the Acts, he is preached. In the Epistles, he is explained, and in the book of Revelation, he is expected. And what we've been discovering is that there are a number, if you like, of melodic lines which run all the way through the scriptures. And particularly in relationship to Jesus, these three interwoven aspects, which we may think of in those terms, or perhaps in mathematical terms, as a Venn diagram. And one circle is Jesus as prophet, one circle is Jesus as priest, one circle is Jesus as king, and where each of these circles intersect, we have the office of Christ in what Calvin referred to as the munus triplex, the threefold dimension of the ministry of Jesus. And it is not difficult to find this. It's not something that we have to ferret around for and invent. And in fact, as soon as we identify it, then we will begin to find it all over the place. I've chosen to read expressly from what is often the scripture reading from Palm Sunday. And frankly, it is often a neglected reading apart from Palm Sunday. Let's bear in mind that this was an annual occurrence, at least in its most basic dimensions, that it was customary for the people of God to make their aliyah, their ascent, up to Jerusalem on this occasion for this festival. And indeed, it would be strange had Jesus, as a youngster and as a young man, not on many occasions himself, have made this very journey. And of course, we have, beginning after the longest psalm in the Bible, beginning with Psalm 120, we have a whole series of psalms which are called Psalms of Ascent. And some are more familiar than others, but perhaps classically, 121, I lift my eyes to the hills, where does my help come from? And when we think in terms of pilgrims going up to Jerusalem, and they always went up to Jerusalem, then you can see why they would think in these terms. I lift my eyes up here, and I remind myself where my help comes from. They lift their eyes up to the temple, and they say in Psalm 127, unless the Lord builds the house, they labor in vain that build it. They look at the surrounding topography of Jerusalem, and they say, as the mountains are round about Jerusalem, so the Lord is round about his people from this day forth, and even forevermore. And families would have prepared for this event. And boys and girls would have gone to bed, all excited about what was going to happen on the next day. And it is not difficult for me, with the relatively fertile imagination that I have that often gets me in trouble, to imagine a boy ready to advance with his family the following morning and telling his dad when he comes into his bedroom to kiss him goodnight. He tells his dad, I have all my branches ready. I'm all ready. I've got them under the bed, Dad. And as soon as you waken me up in the morning, I'm ready. We're ready to go. We're going to go out there and we're going to give it a jolly good hosanna. And his father said to him, that's exactly right. And he said, Dad, sing me that psalm before I go to sleep. Sing me off to sleep. Which one do you want? Well, do that one about I rejoiced with those who said to me, our feet are standing in your gates, O Jerusalem. Let's have that one before we go to bed. It'll set our hearts to right for the morning. It will bless us as we sleep, and it will awaken us to a new day. I rejoiced when they said to me, let us go to the house of the Lord. Or in the paraphrase in Scotland, how pleased and blessed was I to hear the people cry, come, let us seek our God today. And yes, with a cheerful zeal, we'll haste to Zion's hill and there our vows and homage pay. Now this is the context in which this scene unfolds, recorded for us here in John's Gospel. The crowds that were gathering to celebrate God's intervention in the past, and they were gathering in anticipation of the day when all that they had lost would be recovered, and all that they longed for would be revealed. We remember they had a great anticipation. Even through 400 years of silence in the intertestamental period, with generations coming and generations going, rising and descending, parents, grandparents, little ones, generations, house moves, holidays, everything, and constantly saying to one another, God has promised in his word, he will send us a prophet. He has promised in his word, he will send us the great priest. He has promised in his word, he will send us a conquering king. And in light of what had just happened in chapter 11, as it's recorded, tensions were now running high. And John tells us that many of the people that were present and excitedly present on this occasion had been keyed up even more as a result of the dramatic events that had happened at the tomb of Lazarus. It's just fantastic stuff. He had called out to Lazarus and Lazarus had come out. And of course, the Pharisees were absolutely perturbed about this. And prophetically and ironically, there in verse 19, they said, this is absolutely hopeless. This is getting us nowhere at all. Look how the whole world has gone after him. And you know, the whole world has gone after him. The sense of God's Spirit in the Northern Hemisphere may not be just what it has been in the past, but in the Southern Hemisphere, it is significant. And in sub-Saharan Africa, in much of the chaos and bloodshed and anarchy, the moving of God is remarkable to report. And when we take ourselves down into Indonesia and to other parts of the world, when we go down into South America, we discover that God is at work. And here we are all these years later, and the great concern of the Pharisees remains the concern of all who are opposed to the name and the work of Jesus. Look, this seems to be absolutely unstoppable. There's hardly a place in the world, there's hardly a day in the world when Jesus Christ's name is not magnified and praised. Now, when these people came out, they didn't emerge from nowhere. They were not advancing a new concept that had dawned upon them. But in actual fact, if you were to scroll down, as it were, if you were to rewind the video, you would trace the genesis of all that was taking place here in this scene, all the way back to Genesis. And let me just illustrate it for you. For example, let's just rewind quickly to the beginning of Luke's gospel. And the angel comes and announces the arrival of Jesus and makes it clear that the Lord will give him the throne of his father David. What a strange and dramatic thing to say about the birth of a child. No wonder Mary treasured up all these things and pondered them in her heart. The Lord, Yahweh, will give him the throne of his father David. Only thrones are there for kings. That's Luke chapter 1. Go through the intertestamental period to Zechariah 9. And in Zechariah 9, the prophet comes and says, "Rejoice greatly, O daughter of Zion. See, your king comes to you, riding on a donkey, on the foal of a donkey." And the people must have read that and listened to that and said, "I wonder what that means." And part of that was built in to what was happening to the boy when he put his branches under the bed and anticipated the coming morning, because his parents had told him there is a day that the prophets have said will dawn when the king will come riding on a donkey. Isaiah 32. "See, a king will reign in righteousness." 2 Samuel chapter 7, God promises to David that an eternal and universal king will come from his line. And all the way back in Genesis 49 and in the blessings of Jacob and in verse 10, we read, "The scepter will not depart from Judah, nor the ruler's staff from between his feet, until he comes to whom it belongs, and the obedience of the nations is his." And people read this and wondered about it and prayed concerning it and longed for the arrival of the king. Now, all of this and more besides is wrapped up in this unfolding drama as Jesus rides into Jerusalem, not on account of fatigue. Interestingly, and you must check yourselves, I've done my best on this, but I have found nowhere else in the entire New Testament that gives us a record of Jesus riding. There is no record of him taking a taxi, if you like, during his earthly pilgrimage. This is the only occasion when he rides. Why does he ride? He's making a point. He's making a significant point. He knows what he's doing. It's not just something arbitrary when he says to his boys, "Now I want you to go in here and you will find a place and you just tell them that the Lord needs this donkey. And they'll give it to you." And these big, silly disciples, you know, were going through all of this. And John is honest enough to tell us that the disciples didn't get this at all. It was only after Jesus was glorified that they began to put the pieces in the jigsaw puzzle together. And he rides in. And eventually, confronted by the establishment, political, religious, authoritative, Pilate says to him, "Are you the king of the Jews? Are you a king then?" And Jesus said, "Yes, it is as you say." But then that didn't make any sense. Certainly not to the Roman authorities. What kind of king rides on a donkey? What kind of king wears a crown made of thorns? What kind of king wears a borrowed robe? What kind of king falls foul of such cruel and brutal mockery? You see why it's so important to put these various melodic lines together if we're going to sing, as it were, a chorus in understanding of the person and work of Jesus Christ. He is both suffering servant and great high priest and the prophet who ousts our ignorance, and the king who comes to reign. Now, with all of that essentially by way of introduction, and I don't want that to discourage you, let me simply make a few observations about the implications of the kingship of Jesus. Thomas Watson, in his Body of Divinity, which I already recommended to you, writes as follows. He says, in subduing, Christ's kingly reign is seen in part in subduing us to himself, in ruling and defending us, and in restraining and conquering all his and our enemies. So that if he comes as a prophet to oust our ignorance, if he comes as a priest to deal with our alienation, then he comes also as a king to subdue every dimension of rebellion, not least of all the rebellious nature of our own reaction to him. So let us think, first of all, about his kingship in terms of salvation. This can be brief because it essentially is a recapitulation of the last couple of evenings. We covered it as best we could. And we have tried to build a picture of Jesus in relationship to this, of Christ as he deals with sin, as he deals with Satan, as he deals with death, and as he deals with our guilt. And Jesus comes, as it were, onto the battlefield in much the same way that David came out of the ranks of Israel, confronting all of the encroachments of evil that were embodied in Goliath. And you remember there was nobody there that was ready to step forward. And eventually David steps forward. He steps forward alone, but he steps forward as a representative. He steps forward on behalf of the people. He vanquishes Goliath. The victory is a victory that is shared. They share in his triumph. And now Jesus is stepping, as it were, into the very epicenter of the battle lines. He steps in, he steps, if you like, off his donkey and into the fray. And now out from the battle lines comes great David's greater son. And he comes now to resist all of the encroachments of evil, everything that is going to be thrown against him in the onslaught of Calvary. And he comes to deal with it as a king. And we ought to be very clear that the cross is the epicenter of Christ's reign. The cross is the epicenter of Christ's reign. It is there that he declares it is finished. It is there that he triumphs over all these things that are ranged against him and against those for whom he dies. And that is why it is so important for us to turn not only to Jesus, but to turn routinely to the cross of Jesus. And it is a reminder to all of us who preach to make sure that we are cross-oriented and cross-centered in our preaching. As surely as we may divert from the record of the triumphal entry, apart from a Sunday or two a year, it is possible for congregations to go through 50 Sundays without ever hearing their minister or their pastor or their vicar bringing them to the very centrality of the cross of Christ and all that it embodies, both for the unbeliever as well as for the Christian. And we need to think in those terms when we think about his kingship. And that's why in the resurrection you have really the Father's Amen in relationship to what Jesus has done. His kingly reign is central to the work of redemption. Secondly, an observation regarding the kingship of Christ in relationship to the cosmos. To the cosmos. That might seem a little far-fetched. But you don't learn this at university in secular history. But these are the facts. It is impossible to understand world history without an understanding of biblical history. Because the pivotal event of all of human history is in the cross of Christ. And that is why all of our views of history, all of our views of the world, have to be formed by and framed by the biblical record. And when we unfold the story of Jesus and come to the matter of his kingship, we have to recognize that this has a bearing on the entire cosmos. So that, for example, in Romans chapter 8, Paul talks about the whole creation groaning in travail and waiting for the redemption of the sons of God. As all of the world at the moment rumbles and bumbles on about the events of green things and everything else. And I saw in the Telegraph today that some character here is going to restrict the number of air miles that each of us is able to fly so as to deal with our carbon footprint. What does the kingship of Christ have to say about these things? Well, first of all, it says the earth is not, in its present form, going to remain as is, because the king is going to transform it. So our concern for it as Christians is a legitimate concern, just as our concern for animals is a legitimate concern. But interestingly, in America, they're now advancing Earth Day. Earth Day. Pretty soon you won't be able to do anything or say anything about Easter Day, but you can do just whatever you please concerning Earth Day. And it is routine on the weather forecast for the person's face to open up with the line, "Well, good evening, and let's see what Mother Nature has for us this evening." That is a routine introduction in America. It is the very threshold of an almost all-consuming pantheism. And against that notion, the scriptures exalt Jesus Christ as Lord and King, sovereign over all of the cosmos. This is my Father's world. This is my Father's world. This belongs to me. I made this. I am the King over this.
0: 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As Alistair mentioned, if we take our eyes off Jesus, we'll quickly lose our way around the Bible. That's true in life as well. 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So to strengthen your relationship with Jesus, we want to recommend a couple of resources. 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Hope you have a great weekend as you worship with your local church. 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
4: As America celebrates 250 years of independence, we're reminded that freedom is never guaranteed. and must be protected and passed on to the next generation. From America's founding in 1776 to Israel's rebirth in 1948, both nations emerged from struggles to freedom and have faced challenges that tested their courage, resilience, and faith. Through every trial, America and Israel have remained united by values deeper than geography or politics. They share a belief that liberty is a gift from God, a commitment to democracy, religious freedom, and human dignity, and a determination to defend those values for future generations. For decades, America's leaders have affirmed the U.S.-Israel relationship, recognizing Israel's right to security, its enduring future, its place among America's closest allies, and Jerusalem's unique role in Jewish history. Israel remains the Middle East's only democracy, yet its people continue to face threats from Iran and its proxy. Families still run the bomb shelters, children still hear warning sirens, and Holocaust survivors still face fear during rocket attacks. And still, the bond between America and Israel endures. For Christians, that friendship is rooted in scripture and extends beyond shared strategic interests. In Genesis 12, God promises to bless those who bless his people. And in Psalm 122, calls us to pray for the peace of Jerusalem. As America marks 250 years of independence, we thank God for the freedoms we enjoy and pray for his continued guidance over both America and Israel. May he grant wisdom to our leaders and peace to Jerusalem. 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
10: With SRN News, I'm John Scott. Today in Utah, lawyers for the man accused of killing Charlie Kirk plan to call a final witness as they try to raise doubts about the prosecution's case. A judge is deciding whether prosecutors have enough evidence to put Tyler Robinson on trial on a charge of aggravated murder. Charlie Kirk was killed as he spoke to a crowd of thousands at Utah Valley University on September 10th. Robinson charged with aggravated murder. Back-and-forth attacks from the U.S. and Iran have repeatedly threatened the ceasefire. The strikes came hours after President Trump said recent Iranian attacks in the Strait of Hormuz signaled the end of a fragile ceasefire. Democrats in Maine beginning a sprint to nominate a new candidate for a Senate seat. The drive began after nominee Graham Plattner withdrew from the race after a sexual assault allegation. This is SRN News.
11: Good morning. Slightly above 90 today. A good chance of scattered thunderstorms and gusty winds this afternoon. Mid to upper 90s across the weekend. The guests on Focus on the Family with Jim Daly speak about the importance of community and honest stories about their own struggles to move beyond unhealthy conflict patterns in marriage. That's next.
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13: Driving highways getting heavier here. Good Friday morning. We've had a couple of early morning crashes. And the Commerce City Drive, a wreck cleared out. Getting busier there. Just under 15 minutes to make the drive. Westbound 76 picking up some traffic, as well as the drive in I-25. Traveling into North Glen. Starting to bunch up through downtown. 225 heavier passing Parker Road. There's a crash. It's westbound Hamden over I-25 in the right lanes. With traffic, I'm Susan Phelan.
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16: Well, that's Gabe Lyons talking about a season in which he prioritized his wife. And Gabe and Rebecca are with us once again on today's Focus on the Family with Jim Daly.
14: John, as I shared yesterday, I was able to have a wonderful conversation with Gabe and Rebecca at a conference in Nashville earlier this year. On yesterday's episode, they shared about understanding the ways your past is impacting your marriage. So if you didn't listen to it, go back and listen through the Focus on the Family app if you missed it. Today's episode will include insights on navigating conflict over money, creating a support system for your marriage, and investing in each other so you can both enjoy life to the fullest. That sounds good.
16: It does, yeah. And Gabe and Rebecca are very winsome. They're speakers, writers, and co-hosts of the podcast Rhythms for Life. And this conversation was based on their book, The Fight for Us. And we've got details about it, of course, online. Here now, more of Jim's conversation with Gabe and Rebecca.
14: Gabe and Rebecca, it's great to have you back.
18: Oh, thanks so much for having us.
14: Rebecca, you share in the book, connecting like spending issues.
18: Yeah.
14: I mean, this is the wide variety of things that we're talking yeah. about. Something of a sexual nature, and then you're talking about, you know, what made you anxious
18: right.
14: about spending money.
18: You know, it's wild. We have found in all the marriages we've counseled that the top two arguments are sex and money.
14: Yeah, and we found the same.
18: Yeah, isn't that wild? So I'm like, oh, well, we got some stories for both of those things. And because that's where we kind of find our identity and security sometimes in just the way, like whether that was a healthy or a very toxic version of that. So I grew up in a home with two Christian school teachers as parents. I got to go to these schools because it was free tuition, but definitely it was a more elite school, but I was wearing all homemade stuff and, you know, eating, you know, leftovers for lunch.
17: You even wore culottes.
18: I wore culottes because it was fun.
17: Anybody knows who that is.
18: Come on. That's when skirts and shorts are trying to be the same thing, but it doesn't work.
14: I'm laughing because Jean just told me a story in elementary school. She took a safety pin to make culottes out of her dress because all the cool girls had culottes. So she was kind of like in your butt.
18: That's commitment. I love it. Well, you know, my mom's dad left when she was two. She didn't really know him or meet him until she got married. And so she very much was a survivor. And then my dad struggled with mental health stuff, starting with midlife. And so my mom was kind of a provider, primary provider, you know, into my adult years, teen and adult years. I watched my dad have a mental breakdown when I was a senior in high school. So the bottom line is money was tight. They would always talk about money being tight. We got double coupon Tuesdays every Tuesday.
14: Yep.
18: They sent me to Liberty, which was such a gift to college, but there was only money for the first year with a bunch of scholarships. And so then I was just going to have to go back home. Well, at that time, my first year after school, I had made my faith my own. God had gotten so loud in my ear. He was just transforming me. Mm. And I thought, oh man, I'm going to have to just go back home. And instead I just became that girl that stood in line at that financial aid office. And I said, I will do anything. I will work two jobs. I will. Yeah. So I had a job on campus. I had a job off campus. Full loads to finish in 3 years to save more money, because if you took more credits, it didn't cost more money. Like, I was just this
14: right.
18: survivor.
14: Yeah.
18: Because to me, money meant freedom. It meant I got to stay and learn communications. I got to do all the classes that were so inspiring. I got to be independent. And so ultimately, God was so kind to provide. And then God gave me a job right out of school. And then I had to pay for our wedding and like just all the things. But what it money began to be like the savior or the rescue for
14: right.
18: me, or the, like, if that's lacking, then the bottom falls out. So that was true in college, but it's not true today. But still, I found myself going, Gabe, how much did you pay for those eggs? Like, what's the price per ounce? Like, I still was living throughout our whole marriage in a scarcity yeah. mindset. It didn't matter how much money we were making. I'm like, oh, we can't spend that. Like
14: but it makes sense.
18: There was a fear that like, hey, when this all goes away or the bottom drops out,
14: right?
18: I'm back to that girl standing in that line.
19: Yeah.
18: And I didn't realize that till like a couple years ago. Cause I felt shame. Like, why am I acting so dumb and controlling about money? And he, and Gabe got in his mercy. He's like, yeah, you need to go work on that.
17: Yeah. So because, super compassionate.
18: Yeah.
19: Well, but let me ask you this. Cause this, you know, this is one of the top things in marriages for all different reasons and all different descriptions.
18: Yeah.
19: How did you respond to that, Gabe? I mean, Rebecca coming to you and say, how much did you spend per ounce on that?
17: Annoyed.
19: Angry. I appreciate that.
17: Yeah, I mean, it was like, I have no idea.
19: What are you
17: like,
19: talking
17: we needed
19: about?
17: Eggs.
18: Yeah. He's like, we have the money.
17: Yeah. I thought it was just like an overreach, but it was happening so consistently. I wasn't sure what to do about it, you know, except to keep some conversations just off limits. We just won't talk about that. Or I'll try to.
19: So the silent.
17: Yeah. Or I'll try to participate in your game. Like I'll remember what the ounces are next time and I'll try to tell you. But ultimately that led to us more faking it than getting to the roots, which once she did, it opened a whole new door for our relationship to realize that origin was what was impacting her. It gave me compassion for her. It let me know that what is she feeling in those moments is actually deeply rooted and comes from somebody who appreciates the value of the dollar, which is valuable to us and our family and how we raise our kids.
19: Yeah, I could see that.
17: In a way that it wasn't to me.
19: Yeah. Rebecca, in that way, what, I mean, Gabe is describing it, but what, where'd you find that freedom? Where did you get
18: the revelation of that? I literally went to the Lord and I go, God, why is this always a thing? You know, why does this have a grip? Because that's what bondage is. It's like a certain topic just keeps coming back and you feel enslaved. And you're like, I don't know why I do. You know, Paul's like, I don't know why I do. I don't want to do.
19: Yeah.
18: I don't want to act. And I think that that happens in the bedroom for a lot of couples. Like they're enslaved. They don't feel the freedom to just confess. Like, I don't know why I don't desire you. I don't know why I avoid this. If we could just go to the Holy Spirit and go, God, would you please just show me the places of pain that are connected here? Cause this is deep. This is deep stuff that we just don't really want to visit. But in the revelation of it, it was so freeing. I was like, okay, I'm not crazy. I mean, while I feel very crazy about the price of eggs, they're now, it now at least makes some form of sense to where I go, I have compassion for who she was. I ask God to do the healing work so that I don't function as an orphan versus a daughter spirit, right? That I don't function out of scarcity versus abundance. And that's a daily decision, but God has done the work now and there's not this constant chronic thing that we don't know why it's happening.
19: Would you say you're attentive to that emotion when you feel it? Like you can capture it? It's kind of like we speak words that we wish we could take back.
17: Yeah.
19: So in your thought process, when you start feeling that insecurity, you're able to grab it and contain it and not let it manage you.
18: Yeah, I think with everything, renewing the mind is a daily choice. It's like, Lord, am I going to invite you, Holy Spirit, into my thought life right now that's starting to spin up into anxiety or control? And that can still happen no matter how healed we are, because the triggers of the enemy are still going to be there. He still wants to divide. We have a book out. He wants to divide us now. He wants to divide us after we led a 4-day intensive. Like, he's not going to stop because he hates family. He hates marriage. But as a result of that, as long as we keep going, Holy Spirit, would you show me what I need to surrender to you right now and receive the grace and mercy? And God has just been so gracious. It's kept us very tender, but it's also kept us together and tethered.
19: You know, one of the things I so appreciate about both of you is your intentionality. I mean, it you strike me as the couple that if there's a problem, you're gonna work spiritually to get to a better place. Not every couple has that desire for whatever reason.
17: Yeah.
19: And in that context, let's assume one spouse is in. You know, they want to find solutions. They're desperate.
18: Yeah.
19: They're feeling lonely. Mm-hmm. They're feeling all those emotions like, I don't know this person I've married. And they're not getting the response. It's like, I'm comfortable. Let's just keep going this way. Mm-hmm. And you're not able to move.
18: Yeah.
19: What do you suggest to that spouse to hang in and keep trying?
17: Well, because marriage is two becoming one, I think the spouse that is feeling that and has a continued burden, they're feeling the sense of longing for their spouse, but they're not getting reciprocation. The first thing is humility. It's prayer. I mean, it's all the things we would know, like to begin with. But the second thing is being willing to raise the longing and desire you have for your spouse. I think lots of times the divide keeps growing because one of the spouses isn't willing to just take the risk to say, hey, I need you. I long for you. I long for this to be the way it once was. I know I've contributed to this distance in some way. And if a spouse can take responsibility for the area that they've contributed, they might think in their own mind, look, I'm like 2% of the problem here. My spouse is 98% of the issue. We would invite you to ask the Holy Spirit, like Rebecca said, investigate my heart. Where have I built up walls? Where do I actually have a spirit of resistance towards this person? And once that's revealed, confess that to your spouse. Start with humility, confess it to one another, and you'll be amazed at how that can tenderize the other person's heart and just create enough of an opening to begin a new type of conversation that maybe they're not experiencing today.
19: No, it's really good because we use so many cliches, you know, own your own stuff, don't own, but this is what that means.
17: Yeah.
19: Like don't project their problem. Don't talk about their problem. Yeah. Talk about what you can bring in. Humility is always a good place to start. Let me ask you about your son, Cade. He has Down syndrome. How old is Cade now?
18: He's 25.
19: 25.
18: We've been parents a long time. made us a mom and dad. Yeah.
19: I remember talking to you guys all those years ago. I mean, that was amazing. Yeah. How has that impacted your marriage?
18: Yeah. Honestly, that was year three. I was 26. He was 25. And there's a high divorce rate with parents with special needs. God in his mercy turned us toward one another because we were young. We had no idea. Again, rookies, no idea what we're doing. And that was actually a fortifying thing where our perspective shifted overnight. Like the things we used to think were important kind of went back burner. The things we'd avoided, even special needs families, they became front and center. And so God shifted us that way. And I believe God gave us Cade because he knew 13 years later there would be a joy. And this time we would get to choose Down syndrome, which is why we adopted our little girl from China.
19: Oh my, she has Down syndrome.
18: Yeah, wow. So she's 12. And so there are now our Down syndrome bookends. And she is every bit her name. She's a joy bomb that goes off in our home. She's a cheerleader and she just makes sure everybody knows. And so we're full nesting now with a 25-year-old and a 12-year-old with Down syndrome. And they have probably impacted us more and given us a vision of the kingdom of God than anything else we've touched.
19: Describe that, because most people don't touch this area.
18: Yeah.
19: They don't have this situation. Why would you say that?
18: Because they are the barometer of our home. They can tell when there's tension. They
19: feel it.
18: Yes, yeah. They absorb it. And they're like, Daddy, be nice to Mommy. And then she'll go, spank you. Like, just kidding. And of course, she can get away with anything with Gabe. But they also are very present. They're not stressed about the political climate. You know, they're just about what is happening right now. Who's coming over? What friends can we be with? What fun thing can we do? They really keep us tethered in ways that I think sometimes the mind can spin out a little bit.
17: Yeah, I think that's the ability to be present is crucial with them. And that helps us. And it also, as Rebecca said, the word tether, I think, has been important for us. I mean, we look back over 25 years since Cade was born. There's certainly been limitations in our schedule, trips we can go on that some of our friends are able to do and we can't, or even like not being empty nesters. Like, we understand what our future looks like, but we see it as a grace that God's given us that's kept us local, tethered amongst
18: slower.
17: A strong community, slower. We've learned patience, like fruits of the Spirit.
18: Goodness.
17: I probably would have never learned 100%. Without this life. And so that's why we're grateful for it.
18: I think, God's used them in spite of us because we are both kind of hard charging. We're both very driven. And the Lord's like, I'm going to give you something that's really going to round that out so that you are near some still waters, some quiet waters and some green pastures. And they are. I mean, they will smell the roses and they will take their sweet time. And it has been so good for us and our spiritual disciplines. And it's helped our marriage because we're both like, we're doing this together. We said yes to joy in our late 40s. I mean, we're old. We're in our 50s now. And so we're like, you know, we need each other. And that has been such a beautiful thing.
19: It's amazing. You know, I think of the couples that have adopted out of foster care or from overseas a special needs child. I mean, my admiration is sky high for you and for all the others that have done that. Because you're knowingly taking on, if I could say it this way, and you can help me with this, but it's the discomfort of what that means.
18: Yeah.
19: The things that you give up. And we're so geared to comfort in this culture.
18: Absolutely.
19: You know, that's our goal. Let's be comfortable in our 401ks and everything else.
18: Yeah, kind of check out a little bit.
19: Yeah. And you speak to the edge where the Lord wants us to be.
17: Yeah.
19: Like, the older I get, the more I realize the Lord isn't about making me comfortable.
18: Yeah. Yes.
19: But it's what I want to lean into.
18: I know.
19: Because it's comfortable.
18: Exactly.
19: But it's, I think, something that the church is fighting in Western civilization right now. I like to say it's like a fork in the road.
17: Yeah. Mm-hmm.
19: I mean, are we mature enough as believers to jettison comfort for the work of the Spirit?
17: Yeah.
19: I want to talk also, before we end, about cultivating strong community. This is probably another one of those modern problems that, you know, we hit the garage door button, we go in, we don't really know our neighbors, if we're honest. I mean, Gene and I try to do that and take care of the widow across the street and shovel the driveway and bring her something baked that Gene might do. But by and large, we don't really know our community well.
17: Yeah.
19: So speak to the strong things we should be doing as Christians in our community.
17: Well, and that's how marriages, I believe, survive during the season we're in and ahead, is you can't do life alone. You do need other couples around. We lived in New York City for a season.
19: There's quite a few couples around.
17: Yeah, there's a lot of couples
19: crowded.
17: Around.
18: But you're still lonely, though.
17: But it can be very lonely if you're not with people that you're aligned with in terms of your worldview, your faith, how you're raising your children. And that was part of an impetus for us to move from New York City back to the Tennessee area, was we wanted to be around a church, community, school alignment, because we knew how much that would strengthen our marriage versus being on our own. But you're right. In this age, a lot of couples are trying to do all of this on their own. They don't realize other couples are struggling. And when you get people together in a small group, in a community, and you open up, this is what Rebecca and I's experience has been. When we share vulnerably what we've been sharing with you today, you start to see people look up again and go, wow, we're not the only ones dealing with this. Because the way the enemy wants us to think is that your marriage is in a crisis. You married the wrong person. You guys have all the issues. Those families are great.
18: Right.
17: And what you know, and I know, and we've experienced, is when you open the door vulnerably to say, no, we're struggling too. Like, that's what this book is about. We have a fight for our marriage just like you do. But we want to encourage you. You can do it, and you can't do it alone. You've got to create community around your marriage.
18: And the only way you create community is create some form of overlapping thing on a consistent basis. Like, community needs presence, proximity, and permanence. So this idea of going, like, it's not just going to happen, like going to dinner once a quarter.
17: Right.
18: Like, so who in your life are you overlapping? So we had to get a little more deliberate, you know, as full nesters. We're like, what can we do in our community? So he started a men's Bible study every week. 50 guys. It's
19: great.
18: Every Tuesday for 8 years. It's not like a short thing. Like, it's just a commitment, and people come and go, but it's like, it's always there. And when you open the word together, that opens the heart as well to one another. So then I followed as a submissive wife. Like 3 years ago, I started one for women, and we just met this morning before I came down. And the beautiful thing about opening the word and letting the word kind of wrestle in the context of a group is that vulnerability just happens.
19: Yeah.
18: And then prayer happens. And then God's rescue happens. And marriages in this group have been saved. They have been restored. They have been healed. Wombs that couldn't have babies, they're now having babies. We call it the birthing room now. So this is just the beautiful power of just being this household of faith. And yes, we're doing it in practical, tactical ways, but we're also like grounded in faith and the unity of that. And it's just been transformative. Like, we feel so tethered to community now in Nashville, and that's just one small little way.
19: Well, and it's such a great community for believers. I mean, it kind of fits, right?
17: Yeah.
19: And it knits together, but you had to get up and move.
18: Yeah.
17: Right.
19: You know, and you know, that's a big step.
17: Yeah, but wherever anyone's at, what we have found in this current age, if you're willing to open the Bible and say, hey, do you guys want to get into the Bible together? Like, the hunger for the Bible right now is amazing. So I would invite any couple who's feeling lonely,
19: that's
17: I don't
19: good.
17: Care what city you're in,
19: yeah,
17: find another friend or two. Because for me, like, Bible study started with just three other guys. It wasn't a big thing. It was like, no, we want community. Let's see community through the Word of God and how we're processing our marriages, our families, but also the culture that we're all trying to live amongst. And I think that has been the glue that's bound us together and given us the conviction to make the hard decisions that's required to be a couple that's going to fight for their marriage.
19: You know, one of the interesting things with divorce statistics right now, I think the New York Times said it was the graying of divorce. Mm-hmm. So the couples that have been married 30, 40 years, the kids are grown, they're out of the house, and they look at each other and say, ah, I really don't know you anymore, and I really don't like you anymore. And mostly women are the ones filing. Let me ask you about how you guys have dealt with the early stages of your marriage, Rebecca, where you were supportive of Gabe and everything he was doing, which is awesome. And then it kind of turned a little corner where, Gabe, you've become supportive of Rebecca and what she would like to do.
17: Yeah.
19: Describe that and the importance of it.
17: Well, it happened for us as our third child entered kindergarten, and Rebecca was finally in this moment where there was going to be a little more time during the day because our kids were at school, and it started a new conversation for us. I realized she'd been supporting me so faithfully and sacrificially for years in my career as we had launched our organization Think, and she had given a lot to that while raising kids, and it started to dawn on me that I need to give as much attention to Rebecca's gifts, her calling, her purpose, her passion, as she's given to me.
19: Yeah.
17: She was going through a season where there was more anxiety taking place, and one of the learnings from that, from Viktor Frankl, was just understanding that sometimes anxiety is coming from unfulfilled responsibility.
19: Interesting.
17: And I wanted to better understand, are there things you feel like are unfulfilled that you are to do in the world that you've in some ways had to set aside because you've been so committed to me, so committed to our family? And so that created a year where I now look back and call it the year of Rebecca, but it was at the time, it was just, I'm going to give intentional time. I'm going to make sure on Saturday mornings, I take the kids, she goes out with a friend and gets to dream a little bit.
19: Yeah.
17: Or she went to Parsons Design School for a couple semesters in New York because she'd always loved sewing and fashion. And so she did that. And so it was a year of her experimenting with her gifts. It ultimately landed in her realizing that her gift was writing and teaching and telling her story vulnerably,
19: yeah,
17: which ultimately led to her writing a book and beginning that journey. And since then, I would say in our marriage, our calling, we just both look at one another and we try to be strategic about the investment, but we try to find ways to support one another creatively during seasons where perhaps there's more opportunity in front of us for one or the other, but we do it in unity to try to make sure we're supporting each other so that it's not just her supporting me in my career,
19: yeah,
17: but I'm able to support her in the opportunities God's providing.
18: Yeah.
19: And I would think, Rebecca, for women particularly that are in that spot, that's where resentment can, mm-hmm, you know, you talk about origin issues. Mm-hmm. You know, we're not doing anything that I would like to achieve,
18: right,
19: with my life.
18: Yeah. I think women initiate because they have

0: And, you know, I could just see it being so helpful for everybody. And it is true, the fight for us. I mean, it's about your marriage and finishing well and doing that well. Wouldn't that be a good place?
1: I know.
2: And part of what our hope is that couples who aren't familiar with some of the emotional dialogue or how to connect, that they'll just begin by taking first steps of just starting conversations with each other, turning towards one another for repair, and listening and learning, and beginning to have healthier conversations that can lead to them ultimately experiencing the joy that I think God's designed for every marriage.
0: Well, you've done a great job doing it, but you're going to say.
1: I was just going to say that we don't stay in the marriage out of duty or obligation, but that if we are committed to marriage as a covenant before God, then ask the Holy Spirit to reignite our desire and find that in that beautiful, like there, that is for even people who've been married a long time and have felt like roommates, like ask the Holy Spirit to just stir and awaken that desire once again. Cause if you're going to be together, you might as well really enjoy it.
0: No, I love it. That's the pitch, right? We want people to improve their relationship. And man, if you're living like roommates, get a copy of the book and start discovering how to live a more fulfilled relationship, right? That's a great goal. Thanks for being with us.
1: Thank you so much for having us.
0: Man, I was so encouraged by that conversation with Gabe and Rebecca, and I hope it also encouraged those of you listening. Even if your marriage is broken or not where it needs to be, God can bring healing to your relationship. If our program today really hit home for you because you are struggling in your marriage, please consider attending Hope Restored. It is the most amazing program that I'm aware of. It has over an 80% success rate, and many of the couples coming already have divorce papers in hand. I don't know of anything doing a better job to repair marriages. Couples who participate go through a few days of counseling and are taught tools that transform their marriages, literally. John, you'll have more details at the end there for people to sign up. I also want to recommend you get a copy of Gabe and Rebecca's wonderful book, The Fight for Us. I love the title. When you make a monthly pledge of any amount, we'll send you a copy as our way of saying thank you for being in ministry with us. It takes about 90 seconds to sign up. It's automatic and you can adjust it or cancel it at any time. And let me also recommend you get a copy of Gabe and Rebecca's book, The Fight for Us. I love the title. When you make a monthly pledge of any amount, we'll send you a copy as our way of saying thank you for doing ministry with us and helping other marriages. It only takes about 90 seconds to set up that monthly contribution. It's automatic, and you can adjust it or cancel it at any time. Going back to Hope Restored, one participant told us this. We arrived hurt and hopeless. We're leaving full of hope for our future. 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
5: With SRN News, I'm John Scott. Several main Democrats jockeying to replace Graham Platner as the nominee to take on Republican Senator Susan Collins in November.
6: A lot of uncertainty in both Democrat and Republican circles in Maine as Democrats look to replace Graham Platner on the ticket now that he's dropped out, and Republicans are left to wonder who Susan Collins will be running against and what their new strategy will be. Collins is trying to win a sixth term in the Senate in a state that voted for Kamala Harris back in 2024. Democrats have until July 27th to declare a new candidate.
5: That is Laura Winters. President Trump's plan to build a triumphal arch that would alter the Washington, D.C. skyline is one initial.

0: final approval from a key federal agency, the National Capital Planning Commission. This is SRN News.
1: Good morning. I'm Tom Mueller. This is the Morning Word. We've got a great day and a great weekend in store for us. Weather-wise, slightly above 90 today with a good chance of scattered thunderstorms and gusty winds this afternoon, mid to upper 90s tomorrow and Sunday. Of the three persons of the Trinity, the Holy Spirit is, for many believers, the least understood and the most neglected. Even for those of us who acknowledge having an ongoing experience with the Holy Spirit, he's been working in ways we never really have fully understood or, frankly, even credited him for. Sort of like your computer working in the background. The Holy Spirit is essential to your walk as a believer. Chuck Swindoll has Insight for Living, Becoming Reacquainted with the Spirit of Power, coming up next here on The Morning Word. And then following Chuck at 8 o'clock, learn about following God's direction and counsel for your life through prophecy, dreams, and visions. Speaking of the Holy Spirit, Rabbi Kurt Schneider turns to the book of Daniel to explain the details of a powerful spiritual discipline that will help you harvest the meaning of your dreams, which Rabbi Schneider calls nighttime visions. That comes up on Discovering the Jewish Jesus here on The Morning Word, following Chuck Swindoll at 8 o'clock. And now, let's go to the streets, check traffic.
2: The word on traffic for your morning commute.
3: One crash in the drive this morning causing a delay. This is on Hamden. Westbound Hamden over I-25 that is blocking up the three right lanes. No crashes or problems on the highways. We're busy. 270 through Commerce City. I-25 slow through the downtown area. 225, little slow from Parker Road to Yosemite. I-70 in good shape. Boulder Turnpike, no delay there. Good speeds, Denver to Boulder. With traffic, I'm Susan Thielen.
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5: When you relate to the Spirit of God, you're relating to one who has it all known, has it all understood, and his major role is to communicate that truth to you in bite-sized chunks that you can take and apply.
4: What exactly does the Holy Spirit do in the life of a believer? The answer may surprise you, because he's been working in ways you've never fully given him credit for. Today on Insight for Living, Chuck Swindoll walks us through four specific life-changing roles the Spirit plays, from the moment of your salvation onward. He regenerates, he identifies, he seals, and he illuminates. And if you've ever wondered why Scripture suddenly comes alive, today's message holds the answer. Chuck titled his message, Getting Reacquainted with the Spirit of Power.
5: I've discovered when you get serious about spiritual things, you not only get serious about church, you get serious about God. Like, who is he? Who is he? And so we get to understanding more about God the Father and the Son. The Father plans our salvation, and God the Son implements the plan by going to the cross and dying for us. And God the Holy Spirit is empowering it, as we shall see. Let me show you. 1 Corinthians chapter 2, verse 6. Yet we do speak wisdom among those who are mature, a wisdom, however, not of this age, nor of the rulers of this age who are passing away. It is a divine wisdom that comes from his word. We speak, look at verse 7, God's wisdom. It's in a mystery. The hidden wisdom which God predestined before the ages to our glory. Is that great or what? Before there ever was the beginning of time, God planned the wisdom, the knowledge, the truth to live by. all of that arranged in the Godhead, all put together, all known, all ready to be delivered. And then man falls in the garden and his whole mind is changed, his heart is changed, his will is changed, and now you've got to permeate all of that. But the wisdom is there nevertheless. So we need divine help. Verse 10. For to us, God revealed them, that's the truths of his word, the truths of his mind, God revealed them through the Spirit, capital S, that's the Holy Spirit. For the Spirit searches all things, even the bathos of God. He searches even the depths of God. Can you imagine what that's like? We hit the surface. We learn a little. Every once in a while, we're around someone highly intelligent, and we listen and we realize how much that person knows. Someone said that an education is going from an unawareness to awareness of your own ignorance. You become aware of the depth of information you don't know. When you relate to the Spirit of God, you're relating to one who has it all known, has it all understood. And his major role is to communicate that truth to you in bite-sized chunks that you can take and apply. That's his role. He reveals them to you. Look at verse 11. We can identify with this. Who among men knows the thoughts of a man except the spirit of the man which is in him? You know, right now I have thoughts that you don't know. And you have thoughts that I don't know. Because they're only known by each one of us individually. Now look closely. Even so, the thoughts of God no one knows except the Spirit of God. Woo! How good is that? And he's not keeping it to himself. His role is to unveil that truth and to let you get a corner on it and begin to see it. It's called spiritual insight. Discernment. It becomes a filter system in this wicked, deceptive world, where you're hit on all sides by the media, and you have to filter through that and come up with truth in the midst of a pile of error. That's the role of the Spirit. Verse 12, now we have received not the spirit of the world, but the Spirit who is from God, so that we may know the things freely given to us by God. Let me say at this moment, if you are grasping any of this information, it's because of the Spirit of God. I would add this, if you do not know the Lord, this information is dull and boring to you because you haven't the Spirit of God to make it meaningful to you. You can't see the Spirit because he's invisible. You can't know the work of the Spirit except in deep inner feelings, sometime through conviction, sometime through divine guilt that he may bring over sin in our lives. Occasionally, our conscience is troubled because we have grieved God in something we have done or said or even thought. That's the work of the Spirit within us, but we cannot see with these eyes because the Spirit of God, his work is not a tangible work. When you get truth, you're set free. You shall know the truth. And what? The truth will make you free, yes. Freed from those things that once captured you and controlled you. We have received not the spirit of the world, but the Spirit who is from God, so that we may know the things freely given to us by God. Let's go further. Let's dig further into his role. When I did my study, I came up with about 30 to 35 things the Spirit of God does. You'll be happy to know we won't go through all 30 to 35 of them. But I'm going to spot maybe three or four of them that are important enough to underscore. Go from 1 Corinthians to Titus. Titus chapter 3. You get to the letters of Timothy. You go one further. One book further, the next letter is the one to Titus, 3, verse 5. If you like taking notes, I've given you an outline that you can follow. I fill mine in every week in preparing, and so I've got mine all filled in, and it helps me because thoughts disentangle themselves over the lips and through the fingertips. As you write your thoughts down, you'll grasp them, even if you don't hang on to this very long. By just the writing it down of those things, it will help you. One of the four that I want to mention is the Spirit regenerates. He regenerates. Verse 5. He saved us. This is a he referring to God the Father. God our Savior saved us, verse 5, not on the basis of deeds which we have done in righteousness, but according to His mercy, by the washing of, there's our word, regeneration and renewing by the Holy Spirit. What does that mean? That means when you and I were converted to Christ, regardless of our age, even though we may not have known anything about this, new life was given to us. If it were not for the Spirit's work, you and I would not know the new birth. 2 Corinthians 5:17, if anyone is in Christ, he is a new creation. Old things have passed away. All things have become new. You know why that's true? Because of the work of the Spirit. When you say, I trust in the Lord Jesus Christ as my own personal Savior, I've determined I can't get myself to heaven on my own good works. I believe the Savior died for me on the cross, and I will take that death on my behalf, and I will place my faith and trust in Him. At that moment of salvation, you're given new life. It's called the new birth. John 3, Jesus said to Nicodemus, you must be born anew. And then he goes on to explain it must be by the Spirit and water. And the Spirit he has in mind is the Holy Spirit. Now look at verse 5 again. He saved us, referring to God. God saved us not on the basis of deeds which we have done in righteousness, but according to His mercy, by the washing of regeneration. Look at that. Even the renewing by the Holy Spirit, we could read it. At conversion, we are cleansed within all of those things that have been characterizing our lives, put in one general category, sin. That is cleansed, that is washed away. Thanks to the work of the Holy Spirit, He regenerates us at conversion. And many would teach from this, and perhaps it's correct, that there is a continual renewing of the Spirit throughout the life of the believer. When we confess our sins, He is faithful and just to cleanse us from our sins and from all unrighteousness. The work of the Spirit is in the cleansing work of our lives. Think of washing clothing, of washing your car, washing, now this is the inside of your life. Because He's invisible, He does His invisible work inside that part of us that no surgeon's scalpel can ever reach. The Word of God is alive and active and sharper than any two-edged sword, piercing to the division of soul and spirit. The Word of God penetrates to the very place that no one else can reach. And when He reaches you with new truth and new life, He cleanses you. He washes you. Generate is to begin. To regenerate is to begin again. You began at birth from your mother's womb. But there must be a regeneration for you to say you are now in the family of God. You are born anew. It's a second birth. It's a spiritual birth. So the first thing we name is He regenerates us. Now back to 1 Corinthians. Told you we'd be moving back and forth, so let's go from Titus back to 1 Corinthians 12. Here we are, verse 12 of chapter 12. You'll see the second of the four we're going to point out that the Spirit does. 1 Corinthians 12, verse 12, even as the body is one and yet has many members, and all the members of the body, though they are many, are one. Hold on, that sounds like a tongue twister. Think of your own body. It's made up of head, arms, legs, fingers, toes, organs, that part which is seen, that part which isn't seen. All of it makes up our anatomy, and it's made up of many parts, or it's called here many members, but it's one body. So also is the body of Christ. The universal family of God is called in Scripture the body of Christ. Now, where's the Spirit at work in this? Look at verse 13. For by one Spirit, we were all baptized into one body. Whether Jews or Greeks, slaves or free, we were all made to drink of that one and the same Spirit. What does that mean? Paul is teaching the body truth, that is, in the family of God, called a body, there are many, many people, called here members. Many different functions carried about by many different ones. Some gifted in one area, others gifted in others. Now watch closely. How do we get this all amalgamated? How do we get all of this together? How does it become a unit? We have the Spirit to thank for that. Verse 13. For by one Spirit, we were all baptized into one body. But I'm a Jew, and I'm not a part of that Gentile. But he says, whether it be Jewish or Greeks, whether one be slave or free, the point is there is no status, there is no race, there is no separation. Regardless whether slaves are free, Jews or Greek, we were all made to drink of one Spirit. This occurred at salvation. Because of the erroneous teaching regarding the baptism of the Holy Spirit, you will perhaps read some who teach that you need to pray for the baptism of the Holy Spirit. You need to pray that you'll be baptized in the Spirit. Never once are we commanded to be baptized. It happens to us. It happens within us, not because of what we decide, but part of coming to Christ includes the Spirit of God placing us into the body of Christ and also placing us into Christ himself. The original term bapto means to dip, literally to dip. And in ancient days, you would go to someone who would work with clothing, with fabric, who would dip a garment and would change the identity of the garment. You take a white garment and you dip it into scarlet dye, it comes out scarlet. You take a lost sinner and by the work of the Holy Spirit, dip that one, if you will, into the person and the work of Christ, the person comes out saved, born again. The work of the Spirit is to identify us with the body of Christ and with Christ himself. He baptizes us. You were born with certain colored eyes. You can pray all day and all night, and your eyes are going to still be that color. Some of you can't. Well, you put in contacts. That's not fair. Stay with my illustration. You got eyes that are originally that color. You're going to die with eyes that color. That's given to you. Baptism is like that. You have been placed into the body of Christ, and that is a marvelous permanent place to be. In fact, permanent reminds me of Ephesians chapter 1. So let's go there next. Some of you are saying, I'm getting tired of this. I'm saying, I don't care. Ephesians chapter 1. If it were all in one section of Scripture, I'd keep you in one section, but it isn't. So you've got to turn from one to another. I know it's hard work, but try turning those pages. Here we read, he seals us. Ephesians 1, verse 13, referring to Christ. In him you also, after listening to the message of truth, the gospel of your salvation, having also believed, you were sealed in him, in whom? In Christ, with the Holy Spirit of promise. He permanently secured our salvation when we came to know Jesus. We have the Spirit of God to thank for securing us in our salvation. There's another right here in Ephesians, and that's chapter 4, verse 30. Turn ahead to 4:30. Do not grieve the Holy Spirit of God, by whom you were sealed for the day of redemption. Another reference to this personal or permanent securing work of the Holy Spirit. Here we are, hearing the truth. We believe it. We become aware of the gospel. We trust in the Lord Jesus Christ. Watch closely. You were sealed for the day of redemption. So the Spirit of God seals us. What does that mean? That means we're His forever. A seal is a seal. A divine seal is a permanent seal. You have any idea how many people live their lives never sure of their salvation, praying that they will not lose what God has given them, or praying that they will not sin so badly that they will wake up one day and they'll be lost again? I have a great question for those who think like that. How bad is too bad that you have moved from saved to lost? No one can ever answer that, because there is no such thing as the loss of salvation. Salvation is a gift, and God doesn't take His gift back. We receive the gift, and as a result, we are born again, and we can never be unborn. Our children were born into our family. They have our nature. They have our blood. They even have our temperaments in many ways, because they're in the family. They'll never be not a part of our family. Same as it is because of the Spirit of God who seals us. And now one more great, John chapter 16, John 16, verse 13. I happen to like stuff like this, but I know for some of you it's a bit of a chore. John 16, 13. Follow there with me. When He, referring to the Spirit of truth comes, He will guide you into all the truth. He will not speak on His own initiative, but whatever He hears, He will speak and will disclose to you what is to come. So there is the illuminating work of the Spirit. We have four of them now. Four. He regenerates. He baptizes or re-identifies us with Christ. He seals us, and He now, according to this verse, illumines us. See what it says? He guides you into all truth. Listen to me. When we began this message some time back, you did not know some of the things you now know. The reason you now know them is because of the work of the Spirit. He uses a gift that I may have, and He uses my voice and words that you can understand, but they sink in because of the work of the Spirit. Now you know why the person you bring with you who isn't saved and sits through a message like this, bored to tears, you know now why they're bored. They don't have the Spirit. To them, it's just a lot of gobbledygook. They're all concerned about when's that guy going to be through? When's he going to stop yelling? When is this going to be over? Why did I ever say I would come and sit in this meeting? You know why? They're not saved. Or they're walking in the flesh. But let's stay with the thought that they don't have the Spirit. It takes the Spirit to illuminate truth. That's why it's exciting for you. That's why when you get the truth, it changes the way you want to live, the way you want to respond to life. It changes your attitude. It changes your response to people that are difficult. You've begun to grasp the truth, and He has guided you into the truth. Let me give you three words that you need to remember. Revelation, inspiration, illumination. Revelation has to do with God giving His word. He reveals His word to a set number of people for about a 1,500-year period of time. In the days of the writing of the Bible, God revealed His word. Revelation has ceased. There is no more revealing of divine truth. I don't care what people tell you. I don't care how convinced others may be. When they say they heard from God last night, check and see what they had for supper. May have been a bad enchilada. Or they may have been awakened because of a dream and they thought that was God speaking. God no longer reveals divine truth. It's contained within the covers of this book. He reveals His truth. Inspiration. That has to do with the writing, the recording of the truth that God has revealed. That ceased. Now, we may be inspired to write songs or inspired to write poetry or inspired to write certain notes of encouragement. That's a different kind of inspiration. This inspiration has the word miracle connected to it. Theopneustos is the word. It means God breathing His word into human beings. And a select number of people took a stylus in their hand, and without error, they wrote the original manuscript of Scripture. That's called inspiration. That ceased. But illumination goes on to this very moment. because we live in a land where there is every type and style and font and color and size text of the Bible, we tend to take it for granted. But you go to a country that doesn't have a Bible, oh, let me tell you, they'd love you to tear one page out and leave it with them. Why? Because it is like no other writing. It is the revealed, inspired, written word of God that will illumine them for life.
4: The Bible isn't just another book. It's the revealed, inspired truth of the living God. And the Holy Spirit makes it come alive in you every time you open it. Revelation has ceased. Inspiration has ceased. But illumination? That goes on right now. In your heart, in your circumstances, in your need. This is Insight for Living. Chuck Swindoll is presenting a message titled, Getting Reacquainted with the Spirit of Power. 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Most of what our culture believes about heaven simply isn't in the Bible, and some of it could rob you of the hope that God intended for you to have. 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I'm Bill Meyer. 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
0: With SRN News, I'm John Scott. 8 men have been indicted on murder and terrorism conspiracy charges for their alleged roles in a thwarted drone and sniper attack on the UFC cage fighting show that was staged at the White House back in June. An Iranian military drone displayed this week at Coral Gables, prompting warnings from lawmakers and national security experts who said Iran's growing relationship with Cuba could pose a threat to the United States. Those drones are believed to have been sent to Cuba before the war began with Iran. A new AP Nord poll finds many Jewish Americans feel unsafe in the U.S., with the majority saying they feel less safe than they did before Hamas' October 2023 attack on Israel. About 3 in 10 say they or members of their household have experienced physical assault or damaged property because of their Jewish background. This is SRN News.
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10: It's going to be less about thunderstorms and more about heat here in the coming days as a big area of high pressure will rapidly form over the Intermountain West, centering itself over the Northern Rockies and Northern Plains by Sunday and Monday. Although the core of the worst heat will miss Colorado to the north and east, it's still going to be plenty hot. With temperatures 80s and low 90s today, still expect a few afternoon and evening thunderstorms. They just won't be as numerous, but there still will be some, especially along and south of I-70. We're looking at temperatures 80s and low 90s, 50s and low 60s tonight. Sunny and warm with low to mid-90s Saturday, 50s and 60s Saturday night, hot 90s Sunday. Highs will be hitting the middle to upper 90s, near triple digits in some areas for Monday and Tuesday. For Sunday, Monday, Tuesday, Wednesday, maybe Thursday of next week, thunderstorms will stay to our west late next week and next weekend, the better chance of thunderstorms returning. I'm meteorologist Don Day.
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12: 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Released every Monday, Wednesday, and Friday, the report covers an atmospheric overview, plus informational topics and weather impacts for the northern and central Rocky Mountains and High Plains. Topics include drought concerns, major recreational impacts, severe weather outbreaks, and so much more. 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
1: Good morning, I'm Tom Moeller. Slightly above 90 today, with a good chance of scattered thunderstorms and gusty winds this afternoon. Mid to upper 90s tomorrow and Sunday. The Jewish roots of the gospel are prophetically and profoundly demonstrated in the ancient tabernacle, which Moses constructed according to God's specific instructions. Every curtain, every color, every piece of furniture is a picture of the death and resurrection of Jesus, the Messiah. Rabbi Kurt Schneider reveals that picture in his book, The Mystery of the Tabernacle, Ancient Secrets for Experiencing the Divine Presence. 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Learn about following God's direction and counsel for your life through prophecy, dreams, and visions. Rabbi Kurt Schneider turns to the book of Daniel to explain the details of a powerful spiritual discipline that will help you harvest the meaning of your dreams. Coming up on Discovering the Jewish Jesus next.
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3: Fresh up north, southbound I-25 at 104th. That's been very quickly cleared out. All lanes have opened. A little busy from 120th into downtown at 20 minutes. We're backed up westbound 76 in from 104th, 11, 12 minutes. Some slowing on 270, 225 getting past Parker Road. There's a crash and a delay. This is westbound Hamden at I-25. With traffic, I'm Susan Thielen.
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13: Many of the dreams that we have are not straight-on direct meanings, but they're symbolic, and we have to interpret them. How do we interpret dreams?

0: Hello and welcome to Discovering the Jewish Jesus. I'm your host, Dustin Roberts. And today, Rabbi Schneider talks about a powerful spiritual discipline that'll help you learn how to understand the meaning of your dreams. It's so important because knowing our dreams, it helps us follow God's direction and His counsel. And if you'd like to learn more about Rabbi and this ministry online, I want to encourage you, go to our website, discoveringthejewishjesus.com. And now, let's turn things over to Rabbi. He's going to share some insights from the book of Daniel. Rabbi.
1: Baruch Hashem, beloved ones, bless the name of the Lord. We are concluding our series today on prophecy, dreams, and visions. We've been most focused on interpreting our dreams at night, especially the dreams that we're receiving from the Lord. I've been very careful in this series to make it plain that not every dream we have is from the Lord, because there are people that walk around talking about their dreams all the time, and sometimes many of the dreams that they're talking about, that they're claiming are from God, are not from God, and it turns people off. But the fact is, God speaks to His children in their dreams at night. Dreams are weighty because dreams carry the voice of God. We find as we do a study through Scripture that very often the Lord has communicated with His people through their dreams. And now that we've received the Ruach HaKodesh, now that we've received the Holy Spirit through the new covenant in Messiah Yeshua, we should expect to receive communication from our Father to us through our dreams at night. I want to continue today by talking about how do we interpret dreams. I made the point last time that most of the dreams that we have come to us in symbolic language. In other words, even as Jesus spoke in parables, He spoke symbolically, so also many of the dreams that we have are not straight on direct meanings, but they're symbolic and we have to interpret them. How do we understand the meaning of the dreams? We think, for example, how Joseph had to interpret the dreams of the leader of Egypt by showing the leader there that there was going to be a big famine in Egypt, and then Joseph gave him a strategy. Joseph listened to the dreams, then he was able to interpret the dreams and come up with a concrete strategy. He had to take the symbolism, and then from the symbolism, he got the mind of the Lord and knew how to proceed. How do you interpret dreams that are coming to you symbolically? You're confident that you just had a dream from God, but you don't know exactly what the dream means and how to interpret it. Well, to begin to focus on how to interpret dreams, I want to just say loud and clear this, that the same one that gave you the dream will also give you the interpretation as you look to Him prayerfully and consistently for the interpretation. Let me give you an example of this. I'm going to the book of Daniel, chapter 2, verse 25 through 28. We know the situation here. Nebuchadnezzar had a dream. He didn't know what the meaning was. He knew he had a dream from the Lord, but he was perplexed and he didn't know what the interpretation was. So let's pick up there. Then Arioch hurriedly brought Daniel into the king's presence and spoke to him as follows. I have found a man among the exiles from Judah who can make the interpretation known to the king. The king said to Daniel, whose name was Belshazzar, are you able to make known to me the dream which I have seen and its interpretation? Daniel answered before the king and said, as for the mystery about which the king has inquired, neither wise men, conjurers, magicians, nor diviners are able to declare to the king. However, there is a God in heaven who reveals mysteries. And He has made known to King Nebuchadnezzar what will take place in the latter days. This was your dream, and the visions in your mind while on your bed. And then Daniel interpreted to the king what the dream was all about. And what did Daniel say? It's not in me to know the interpretation, but God will reveal the mystery to you. So the first thing that I want to say to you, beloved ones, is that God will give you the interpretation to your dream. When you have a dream, sometimes it's good to talk it over with people, especially a spouse or a very close loved one, someone that has spiritual discernment and beliefs. It sometimes is helpful to relate to them the dream, and as you relate it and as they talk back with you, sometimes the interpretation will come into clearer focus. But ultimately, and at the end of the day, the one that's going to give us the interpretation of the dream is the same one that gave us the dream in symbolic form. I have shared on a previous broadcast that sometimes when I have a dream that's from the Lord, my first understanding of what I think the dream meant is incorrect. And it's only through prayer and perseverance in inquiring of the Lord for the interpretation that the Holy Spirit brings the interpretation in to clarity. Over the last 6 episodes on this subject, hopefully you've become convinced that dreams are real and they're for today. There are some people out there, they think God no longer is working in miracles. God no longer speaks in dreams. I mean, come on. God is the same yesterday, today, and forever. The same God that spoke to Joseph in a dream spoke to Paul in a dream. And that same one is speaking to his children today in dreams. I have talked so often about the fact that sometimes we need information, we need direction, we need counsel about areas in our life that the written word of God does not speak to. And I don't want to be redundant, but I'm talking about the Holy Spirit doesn't tell us in the written word of God what home to buy, who to marry, what school to go to, what job to take, etc., etc., etc. But God's concerned with these things. He's concerned with the details of our lives. And sometimes He'll give us direction, beloved ones, through our dreams. If you're going to receive counsel from the Lord for your dreams, if you're going to be warned by the Lord for your dreams to prevent you from making wrong decisions, as I explained to you in some of the previous broadcasts, how I've been saved from making wrong decisions through dreams. If you're going to be counseled, warned, directed, if you're going to receive revelation through your dreams, the first thing you need to do is believe that God does speak in dreams today, and He will speak to you. Not every night. But over the course of your life, if you believe He speaks in dreams, if you're looking to Him to speak to in your dreams, if you're asking Him to speak to in your dreams, He will. How do I know that? Because dreams are not a gift that are meant for a select few. We know that some of the gifts of the Spirit, they're for a select few. For example, the Bible says, not everybody has the gift of miracles. Not everybody has the gift of a supernatural. I'm not talking about faith in general, but I'm talking about an extra level of faith that moves mountains. Not everybody is always moving in that level of faith. The one's given the gift of miracles, the other the gift of faith, other gift of healings. These are specific gifts for specific people, for specific times, and the same gifts are not given to everybody. But when it comes to dreams, dreams are not gifts for select individuals to be used for the body of believers worldwide, but dreams are for the purpose of Father and Jesus communicating, beloved one, to you and I individually. Dreams are about the Father communicating to us, and He wants to communicate to all His children. So dreams are for you, and you need to believe it.
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1: Secondly, when you wake up every morning, the first thing you should do upon waking up is don't get real busy and start thinking about the day. Then you'll lose any dream that you had the night before. Instead, when you wake up in the morning, the first thing to do is to say, God, did I dream anything last night? Father, did you speak to me in my dreams last night? Jesus, did you speak to me in my dreams last night? First, you believe that God does speak and is speaking. Secondly, when you wake up in the morning, you get out of bed slowly. You don't rush and run around like a chicken with its head cut off, getting ready to rush out the door to work or go wherever you're going. You start the day slow. Give yourself time to spend with the Lord. Have a journal ready. God, did you speak to me in my dream last night? Don't talk to other people first when you wake up in the morning. Otherwise, you'll lose your dreams. Talk to the Lord first. It's the law of first fruits. Put Him first. Seek first the kingdom of God, and everything else will be added unto you. So you wake up in the morning. The first person you talk to is the Lord. You take your time. Then you have a dream journal. And you begin to write. Whatever you can remember, you begin to write. What you'll find is that as you begin to write any memories of your dreams the night before, as you begin to write, oftentimes more information will come. Now, I know some of you are objecting, and you're saying, well, I don't dream. But we all know, scientifically speaking, medically speaking, everybody dreams. The difference is that some can recall their dreams easier than others. But here's what I'd like to say to you. The more you practice seeking to recall your dreams, the more you will remember. You may be thinking you don't dream, but the truth is you do dream. You're just having a hard time remembering. If you'll follow my instructions, I believe, even those of you that say you don't dream, you're going to begin to recall your dreams. Not all of them all at once at first, a little bit at a time, but more and more you'll be able to have recall and begin to extract what God said to you in your dreams the night before. And unless you extract it sometimes and write it down, you'll forget it. Because I have found that if God speaks to you in my dream, and I don't take time to think about it the next morning and talk to Him about it and write it down, I'll forget about it. And it will have little impact. But if I'm not lazy, if I say, God, I value your voice, I value your word to me, I value your instruction to me, I value you speaking to me, I don't want to take it lightly, I want to hear what you said and take whatever action is required, whatever response is necessary for you to have my full allegiance and for your word to me to have its full effect. I have found that when I take the time to put Him before me and honor His word to me through my dreams, what happens is the dream is transferred, listen, from my short-term memory to my long-term memory. So when you take time to speak to the Lord about it and then write it down, it goes from your short-term memory into your long-term memory. And then when you go back and review your dream journal a month from now or a year from now or 2 years from now, all of a sudden you'll say, aha, I remember that dream. Father, I see how you fulfilled it. Father, I am again reminding myself of the revelation that's in it. Thank you for speaking to me. I know that was from you. And then the impact of it will become greater and greater in your life as you continue to review the dreams that you wrote down in your dream journal. Don't be lazy. I know it takes work to get up a little bit earlier for some of you that are on a tight schedule going to work. I know it takes work to get up a little bit earlier to spend time with the Lord. But you know what? Value God. And He is going to bless you for it because He is a rewarder of those that diligently seek Him. The Bible says those that are going to please God must believe, number one, that He is. And I believe believing that He speaks in dream is really part of the whole package. Must believe that He is and that He's a rewarder of those that diligently seek Him. Don't be lazy. Make time for God. Put Him first in your life. Wake up early. Write it down. Pray for revelation. Because again, dreams are symbolic. They're not sometimes straightforward. They come in symbolism form. So we need to say, Lord, Father, Yeshua, Jesus, what does that mean? Spirit of God, what does that mean? Help me to understand the truth that Father's imparting to me in this dream. Oh, I could go on and on. So many dreams, Hashem, Father God has given me so much information, so much direction, so much revelation has come to me through my dreams at night. But I've had to pray about the revelation. I've had to pray about the dreams. I'm telling you, beloved ones, I can't stress it enough. Dreams are life-changing. As I said in an earlier broadcast, if you live to 75 years old and you sleep an average of 8 hours a night, that means over 75 years, you'll have spent 25 full years sleeping. And out of those 25 years that you spend sleeping, 6 of those 25 years that you spend sleeping will be specifically time where you've been dreaming, that REM state where we're dreaming. If you live 75 years, you'll have spent 6 years dreaming. And when you go through a dream, it changes you. And it can change you for the better if you'll harvest the meaning of your dreams. In fact, even when the dream wasn't directly from God, you could still learn a lot about yourself and about spiritual warfare by paying attention to your dreams. And then review your dream journal from time to time. I've already said that, but it's important not just to write the dream down, but to review your dream journal. I do that at the end of every year. I go through the dream journal. I said, Father, Jesus, what did you say to me this year? And it's been amazing to me how God has spoken to me, and yet with the impact and the weight of some of the things that He's spoken over months, I tend to forget them. So by going back and reviewing, I'm ensured to get greater benefit and have greater transformation because I've taken the time to review. You see, I came to faith supernaturally in 1978 through a vision of the night. I was awoken from my sleep at 3:30 in the morning. I was 20 years old. Suddenly I was aware that something supernatural was happening, and Jesus appeared to me. He appeared on the cross. It was in color. A ray of red light came through the sky and beamed down on His head. There was people in the distance looking at Him, just as I read about later in the New Testament, that they looked on from the distance. And when I saw that ray of red light come down on Yeshua's head, I knew that God was saying to me, Jesus is the way to me. And beloved, that dream, that vision of the night, it changed my life. You see, to disregard your dreams is to disregard God. If you'll commit yourself right now to giving God the first time in the morning every day, if you'll commit yourself to being serious about this, not just saying, well, that was a good message, Rabbi, and moving on and forgetting about it, but if you'll take what I've shared to heart, if you believe this is truly the word of the Lord to you, and you'll say, Father, forgive me. I've been guilty. I haven't paid attention to my dreams the way that I should have. I have disregarded your Spirit speaking to me in my dreams at night. And Father, I repent of that now. I am going to give myself to looking to what you said to me in my dreams the night before. I'm going to wake up in the morning, Father, and the first thing I'm going to do each and every morning is ask you whether you spoke to me in my sleep last night. If you're willing to make that commitment, to get yourself a dream journal, to create space in the morning, to write those dreams down, those of you that are saying, yes, Father, I'm going to do that, God will give you the grace to follow through. I'm going to pray for you right now. Father God, in Yeshua's name, I ask you to blow off anything that is blocking those that have committed themselves to you just now. I ask you to block off, Father God, anything, to knock off anything that's blocking them from hearing your voice. Yeshua, you said, he that has ears to hear, let them hear what the Spirit has to say. So, Father, I open the ears right now of those that are seeking to hear from you in their dreams in the night. Father, you said, what we loose on earth will be loosed from heaven. So, Father, in Yeshua's name, I loose the ears of your people that have repented to you right now to hear you speaking to them at night. And Satan, I take authority over you and I break up the blockage that you created over the ears of God's people that have prevented them from hearing from Father God through the Spirit in their dreams at night. Father, right now, I ask you to whisper to your people in their dreams at night. Father, I ask you to give them a spirit of wisdom and revelation in the knowledge of you. Father, I ask you right now to teach your people how to discern their dreams, how to understand the symbolism. Father, I ask you to give them faith to believe. And Father, for those that are heavy sleepers, I ask you to help them to remember their dreams. And Father, as they're writing their dreams down, give them the courage to write their dreams down in raw form in Yeshua's name and remember them. Amen and amen. Beloved, when you write your dreams down, just write them down exactly as they happen. Then pray for interpretation. Write down the interpretation and you're going to find that Father God is going to lead you and bless you by speaking to you through your dreams at night. Our faith and obedience releases the power of God in our belly. What I mean by that is we can choke the Holy Spirit. The Bible says, grieve not the Holy Spirit that was given to you. And some of us are hindering God's working in our life because we're not trusting Him and surrendering to Him and honoring Him with our finances. Now, I know that you're so used to hearing preachers talk about this, but the truth is, beloved ones, it's important what all of us do with our finances. And all of us need to be honoring our Maker with our finances. I just want to ask you today, if this is something that the Lord's been talking to you about, and He's been feeding you, blessing you with this ministry, with Discovering the Jewish Jesus, would you open your heart and let Him speak to you if He is urging you or is witnessing to you to make an offering to Him to Discovering the Jewish Jesus today? Beloved, there's always a blessing for obedience. This is Rabbi Schneider saying,

0: thousands of people that tell us through the app that we have in prisons that they want to receive Jesus as their Savior. And you know what? We believe that number, it's only going to grow this year. And you know what's amazing? It's absolutely free for them to access all of these resources. But it does cost us to get the message into the prison. And you know what? We can do it because of people like you. I just want to say thank you today. Your giving, it really makes a difference. I want to honor you and bless you for supporting this ministry. And if you've never given and you want to give, you know how to do it. Go to our website, discoveringthejewishjesus.com. Thank you again. I hope you're encouraged. Now here's Rabbi.
1: The Aaronic blessing in the book of Numbers chapter 6 is not a blessing that comes from an impersonal being out there somewhere in the heavens. This special blessing comes from a person, Yahweh, God Almighty, our Creator and Maker. So receive God's blessing into your life right now. The Lord bless you and keep you. The Lord make His face shine on you and be gracious to you. The Lord lift you up with His countenance. And the Lord give you, beloved one, His peace.
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6: One time Billy and Ruth Graham were at church. The offering plate was passed, and by mistake, Mr. Graham put in a $20 bill. He reached for it, and Mrs. Graham slapped his hand. "Honey, I meant to give $10, Mr. Graham said. In God's eyes, Mrs. Graham replied, it was $10. God always looks at the heart. I don't know about you, but that's kind of scary, except for one thing. If Billy Graham had given nothing, Jesus would still have loved him. Luther said it best, we're great sinners, and Jesus is a great Savior. We are, and He is. I'm Steve Brown. You think about that. Share what you just heard with a friend. Go to YouThinkAboutThat.com.

0: Scott. Democrats in Maine beginning a sprint to nominate a new candidate for a pivotal Senate seat. The drive began after Graham Blattner announced he's withdrawing from the race after a sexual assault allegation. Democrats need to pick a candidate to replace Blattner by July 27th. A U.S. airport being renamed today after the president.
1: PBI, Palm Beach International, now DJT, Donald J. Trump International. Son Eric Trump posting the audio from the control tower on his social media pages as he and family members arrive at 5 in the morning for the first flight landing there under the new name.
2: Enter all aircraft, effective immediately. Palm Beach International Airport is officially President Donald J. Trump International Airport.
1: The new signs around the airport are up and the name change in effect on the airline websites that operate out of Palm Beach, Florida. Laura Winters reporting.
0: This is SRN News.
3: Slightly above 90 today, a good chance of scattered thunderstorms and gusty winds this afternoon. Charles Stanley is doing a comprehensive study of what goes into the pattern for what we believe. I've never been a fan of lists when it comes to spiritual things, because lists can give way to works of the flesh instead of the Holy Spirit's transformation. But in this case, a list that governs and guides our lives and how we operate should be part of every Christian's belief system. Coming up next by Charles Stanley.
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5: One crash in the drive this morning. This is on Hamden, eastbound Hamden near Holly, causing a bit of a delay. How was it quiet? Definitely have some slowdowns out here. A drive on 270 through Commerce City, I-25, a little busy through the downtown drive from 58th Avenue to about Spear. 225 on the brakes getting past Parker Road. C-470, nice drive through Highlands Ranch, about 15 minutes. With traffic, I'm Susan Phelan.
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6: Satan is a destroyer. And it looks like, if you look around, you'd almost say, it looks like he's winning. Everywhere you turn, the devil is expressing his evil, his immorality. You name it, it's everywhere. And the world is caught up in it, soaked up in it. Why? Because it looks good, it sounds good, and what does it do? It satisfies the carnal nature. It satisfies the fallen nature. And therefore, Satan knows exactly how to deceive. But remember this, it is deception, division, and destruction. That's his goal.
7: In the sports world, a winning strategy needs to include a good defense paired with a good offense. That's also true in the spiritual realm. Today's edition of In Touch, the teaching ministry of Dr. Charles Stanley, helps us stand firm by explaining what the Bible says about Satan, the spirit world, and our eternal destiny. Here's the final message in our series, Know What You Believe.
6: Does it matter what you believe? It certainly does, because it affects every single area of our life. Well, in this message, here's what I'd like to do. I want to talk about this whole idea of a belief system, and I want to give you a pattern of a belief system. That is, I want to give you a list of things that certainly should be a part of your belief system. That is, what you believe, those things that govern and guide your lifestyle and how you operate. So I want you to follow along, and I want to remind you of what Peter said in his first epistle when he said, sanctify Christ. That is, you are to set apart the Lord Jesus Christ as Lord in your life. Then he says, always being ready to make a defense, being able to give a reason for what you believe. Well, something else I want you to add to your belief system, and that is, put down this word, Satan. Well, the Bible says in the Isaiah the 14th chapter that Satan was a created being, that Satan is a person. He is not some figment of the imagination. He's just not just some spirit. He was a very important angel. And because he rebelled against Almighty God, and with him went a host of angels, he was cast to the earth. And the reason he rebelled against God, because he said, Satan wanted to be like the Most High God. He wanted to be equal with God. He wanted to have the same power, the same reputation that God. In his rebellion toward God, he was cast out. Now, there are good angels as well as evil angels. And so God, the Bible says, created angels. Why did he create them to begin with? He created angels as his messengers. That is, angels are the servants of God. They're the created servants of God. And therefore, they worked in the days in the Old Testament. They worked in Jesus' days, and they still work today. For example, if you turn to the 16th chapter of Luke, you'll recall it's the story of the rich man and the beggar. And that the beggar died, and the Bible says, and the angels carried him into Abraham's bosom or paradise. That is, when a child of God departs this life, is it not feasible to believe that the angels that surround us would take the spirit of a person in the presence of Almighty God? So there are good angels that are still God's created messengers out there serving him all over this globe. And so therefore, when we come to Satan, what do we find? We find the instigator. Listen, the source of all sin, the source of all pain and hurt and sorrow and death, the instigator of every single lie, the instigator of every single thing that is evil. He is the instigator of everything, of all crime and all violence. Here's what Jesus said about him. If Jesus didn't think he were real, he certainly wouldn't have talked about his relationship up there in the wilderness and his temptation. That's not the only time Satan was continuously attacking the Lord Jesus Christ. And what is his goal? Here's what he does. Satan has chosen to set up a counterfeit kingdom. That counterfeit kingdom is the world system. When you look at the world system, which is our society without God, what you have is the counterfeit kingdom. And so therefore, what's his method? His method, listen, is deception, division, and destruction. He'll do everything in his power to deceive a child of God or to deceive someone who's lost. He'll do everything in his power to divide a church, to divide families, to divide businesses, to divide friendships, everything he can. His ultimate goal is to destroy. Why do you think he has so many people on drugs and alcohol and all the things that absolutely destroy the human body? Because his ultimate name is the destroyer. Satan is a destroyer. And every single person who's rejected Jesus Christ as Savior, Christ is not saving their life. You know who your God is? Your God is the devil. You say, well, the devil's not my God. Let me tell you what Jesus said about him. He said he's a ruler. And listen, when he fell by God's permissive will, here's what God did. By his permissive will, he allowed Satan to be an awesome force in this universe so that you and I live in a universe where two kingdoms are in conflict with each other. Here's the counterfeit kingdom. And what's the counterfeit kingdom? Here's Satan showing us all, listen, he's got propaganda everywhere. The commercials are everywhere. You must have this, you must have that. Do this, do that, do the other. In other words, if you want to feel good, look good, and all the rest, what's he doing? He's doing his best to allure people into a counterfeit kingdom. What he tells them is, now is the thing that matters. Indulge yourself now, feel good now, have it now. What he will not tell them is, what's beyond now? He only speaks in terms of now, not the future. He never speaks in terms of eternity. He never speaks in terms of the consequences of sin. He never speaks in terms of what's going to happen. It's always indulge yourself now. And listen, it looks like if you look around, you'd almost say, it looks like he's winning. Everywhere you turn, the devil is expressing his evil, his immorality. You name it, it's everywhere. And the world is caught up in it, soaked up in it. Why? Because it looks good, it sounds good, and what does it do? It satisfies the carnal nature. It satisfies the fallen nature. And therefore, Satan knows exactly how to deceive. But remember this, it is deception. Listen, deception, division, and destruction. That's his goal. Well, the next word that should be in our belief system is, listen, man's eternal destiny. What is the eternal destiny of man? Listen carefully. The Bible says it is appointed unto man once to die, and after this, the judgment. The soul that sinneth, it shall die. The wages of sin is death. Listen carefully. What is the eternal destiny of the believer, the person who's placed their faith in Jesus? His eternal destiny of the believer, immediately and consciously. When you and I die as believers, we go immediately and consciously into the presence of a loving Heavenly Father who is waiting for us. If the Apostle Paul had believed, as some people believe, that you die and you rest in a grave for 1,000 or so years until Jesus comes, then you wake up. My friend, the Apostle Paul would never have made this statement. He says, now, here's my problem. He says, on the one hand, I want to die and be with the Lord. On the other hand, I want to stay here and serve you. If Paul thought that he was going to die and get to the grave and lie there unconscious for ever so how many years, and that would have been a long time, the Apostle Paul, a long time has happened since he died, he'd still be in the grave in an unconscious state. There's not a single verse in the Bible that indicates that when you die, two things don't happen. Number one, the Bible doesn't say that's the end of you. The Bible doesn't say that you just become matter and you no longer exist. The Bible doesn't teach that. Secondly, the Bible doesn't teach that you lie in a grave somewhere until one of these days there's a resurrection. Absent from the body, present with the Lord. He says in 1 Thessalonians chapter 14, those who've already died in Christ Jesus who are with Him. He says when He comes, listen, when He comes, if He were to come today, you know what? My mother, my father, my grandparents, and some millions of other people who've already passed them forth, they would come with Him. If they were lying in some grave, something would have to happen here. Absent from the body, present with the Lord, not one single verse in the Bible that says you're going to purgatory, not a single verse that says you're going to be buried in a grave somewhere. You can mark this down. You cannot bury a child of God. You can put our body in there, but you cannot put us in there, because there's going to be, even that's temporary, because every single one of us is going to be resurrected into a glorified body. Amen. What about that lost person? That lost person who dies without Christ, the Bible says what? Absolutely, consciously, instantly, what happens to them? Go to torment. How long are they in torment? Until the final judgment, when they stand in the presence of Almighty God in the great white throne judgment in Revelation chapter 20, when they are judged for their works. Now, when the believer dies, we're going to be rewarded for our works. We're going to be rewarded. God isn't going to play some film and show all the bad things that you've done and then say, well, you know, here's all the bad, here's all the good. No. When you're saved by the grace of God, what does He do? He says our sins are separated as far as the east is from the west. He says like He dumps them in the depths of the sea, and thank God you and I never have to face them again. Amen? Amen. Now, what about the unbeliever? The unbeliever immediately, consciously goes into torment. A place of suffering, the same place the rich man went to in the 16th chapter of Luke. And they're there suffering until the great judgment, when they stand in the great white throne judgment, and the Bible says that God's going to open the books. What books? That's His books where He's kept the record. Listen, the records of those who have been born and the life that they've lived. There's not a single verse in the Bible that says you get a second chance. Listen, the chance, the opportunity is shouting at you. And that is, whosoever shall call upon the name of the Lord shall be saved. For God so loved the world that He gave His only begotten Son, that whosoever believes in Him should not perish but have everlasting life. That's what this is all about. Helping you to understand the truth in order that you may know that Jesus Christ is your Savior. And the moment you die, you're absolutely in the presence of Almighty God. Well, that's man's eternal destiny. One last word I want you to put in your system of belief, and that's future things. Well, you say, what do you mean by future things? Well, the next event in God's calendar of time as far as is what He's going to do, the Bible says in 1 Thessalonians 4:13, speaking of when He comes back, that what next thing that's going to happen is that Jesus is coming back for His church, that is all believers. Coming back for us in this age, all believers. He says He will descend from heaven with a shout, with the voice of the archangel, the trump of God, and the dead in Christ shall rise first. What does He mean by that? All of our loved ones who passed on before, their bodies are in graves all over this world. He says when He comes in the air, listen, not only is He going to bring our loved ones who passed on with Him, He says their bodies are going to be resurrected. He says in the twinkling of an eye, which is faster than you can bat your eye, their bodies are going to be transformed and glorified in the likeness of the body of Christ, and their body and soul shall be united in the air with Him. Then we who are alive shall be transformed likewise in the twinkling of an eye, and we shall be caught up together with them in the clouds, and we shall forever be with the Lord. No one who is unsaved is going to be in that resurrection. That's why when Jesus Christ comes for His body, you know what's going to happen? I'm afraid some of the churches are going on. Some people are still going to be up behind pulpits and business. And listen, life is going to go on. There'll be a lot of change, a lot of shock in people's minds. But you know what the world will do? This counterfeit kingdom of whom Satan is the God, they will give an explanation. And maybe there are galaxies, maybe there are worlds out there, and maybe something happened. I guarantee you the world will try their best to give an explanation. Can't you imagine all the anchor men and anchor women on the television that day or that night saying something has happened, we can't quite figure out what it is. We've had airplane crashes, train crashes, bus crashes, the expressways are all blocked up, doctors have disappeared, all the things that are happening. There must be some great calamity. Trying to explain all that, it will be absolutely the most fascinating thing for all of us who are looking down saying, listen to that silly explanation for what God tried to tell them the whole time. That is what the rapture of the church is all about. That's a glorious thing that's going to happen, but it's going to be followed by what the Bible calls in the 24th chapter of Matthew, the Great Tribulation. Not that it will instantly start, but this world will be moving toward that for some time, and then it will begin. The Antichrist, the Great Tribulation, seven years of persecution, 7 years of the most wrathful kind of events that you and I could imagine. If you want to know what it's going to be like, you turn to the 6th chapter of the book of the Revelation, you read through the 19th chapters, and you'll find God pouring out His judgment in vials and bowls and all the rest. Everything imaginable, God sending down His judgment upon this earth. And what will men do? You'll think, well, everybody will get converted. No, they won't. The Bible says that they will hide in the rocks and the mountains and crying out to hide from this awesome judgment of Almighty God. Just because there's a judgment does not mean that people are going to always get converted. There'll be many people who are saved in the tribulation period. The Bible says at the end of that tribulation period, then Jesus Christ is coming, and He's coming, listen, coming in the air with His angelic host, and we'll be coming with Him. And what is He going to do? He's going to wipe out and destroy every single evil, vile thing on the face of this earth. He's going to transform this earth. And you know what He's going to do? He's going to make it a part of heaven, because heaven just isn't up yonder somewhere. He's going to absolutely remake this ball of dirt, and heaven is going to be not only the heavenly city, but it's also going to be a part of this earth. He not only is going to do that, but He's going to start His millennial kingdom. The Bible says that Satan's going to be chained 1,000 years. And during that time, the Lord Jesus Christ is going to rule on this earth. It'll be absolutely perfect. Everything about it will be perfect. At the end of that time, Satan's going to be loose for a season, and then ultimately absolutely thrown into the pit and destroyed forever and ever and ever. He says his smoke will ascend forever. At the end of that period of a millennium, there will be the great and final judgment, when all the wicked of all time stand before God and give an account. After that, eternity begins, the ultimate and final heaven that our Lord's preparing for us, and the ultimate and final hell that people will go to spend all of eternity. Now, I want you to think about something for a moment. Every single one of those issues is a vital part of your belief system. It begins with this book and takes you all the way to the last moment you spend on the face of this earth and heaven. Here's what I want you to think about for a moment. And this is why it's so important that you and I understand what we believe. I want you to think for just a moment, not what you do. I want you to think about who you are. Listen to this. Who are you? Here's who you are. As a child of God, listen, as a child of God, you are a person who owns the most precious, valuable thing on the face of this earth, a record of the living revelation of Almighty God, accurate for living in this life and for dying by. You and I have the Trinity, God the Father, God the Son, God the Holy Spirit, who's on our side and who is working in our behalf. We have God the Father we can come to as a child and pray to, and who will hear and answer our prayer. We have Jesus Christ, the Son of God, as our Lord and Master and King, one who lives on the inside of us and who will enable us and strengthen us. One who has forgiven us of our sin. We have the Holy Spirit who has indwelt us and sealed us forever as a child of the living God. You and I know that we have been created in the image of Almighty God. That we are fallen creatures, yes we are, but we are forgiven, listen, by the salvation that has been purchased at Calvary through the death of Jesus Christ. We are a part of the body of Christ, the church of the living God, where we can worship and praise Him and serve Him together. We have the wonderful opportunity of shouting this message to the entire world. We have the wonderful message of telling people in our home where we live, across the street, in our business, and to the entire world. This is a part. We have the wonderful privilege of walking every day in this awesome journey, which we call the journey of the Christian life, in the presence of Jesus Christ dwelling inside of us. We have, listen, the absolute assurance that Satan is a defeated foe, that we can resist him and we can overcome Satan no matter what happens in life. We have the wonderful assurance today that absent from the body, present with the Lord. We have the blessed assurance that when he comes, we're coming with him, and that all the things that are going to transpire on this earth, no matter what it is, he will have caught us up, or we will have died and gone on beforehand. We will be rewarded for all that the good that God has done in our life, and forever and ever and ever we have the irrevocable, unchangeable promise of the Godhead, God the Father, God the Son, God the Holy Spirit, that says, believe on the Lord Jesus Christ and thou shalt be saved. For God so loved the world that He gave His only begotten Son, that whosoever believes in Him should not perish, but you and I have absolute eternal life. We are rich wealthy people and those things that absolutely count for now and for all eternity. If we shouldn't shout, I'm telling you, what should we do? We should be praising God and glorifying Him and thanking Him and serving Him and giving to Him and sharing our faith. Why? Because we are rich, wealthy people, rich in the things, listen, that money can't buy and that death cannot take away. Amen. Jesus Christ, our Lord. Now I want you to think about something for a moment. None of us know when we're going to die. Here's what I want you to see. I'm not talking about just going to church and trying to be good. I'm talking about the most critical, the most crucial, the most important decision you will ever make in your life. I'm talking about accepting Jesus Christ as your personal Savior, which will indeed determine your whole future unchangeable destiny after you die. It's unchangeable. Now, you just heard all the things that we have as a result of receiving Jesus. Let me ask you this. What do you have that's for certain, that's for sure, that money can't buy, death can't take away without Christ? Nothing. I want to encourage you to ask the Lord Jesus Christ to forgive you of your sins. And tell Him that today you're turning your life over to Him. And let Him begin to work in your life. You know what He'll do? Write your name in the Lamb's Book of Life. Make you one of His children. Seal you as a child of God. And you no longer have to worry about death or about life. Because the Son of the living God says He's abiding in you. The presence of the Holy Spirit. He will never leave you nor forsake you. Not one second in life and not a second in death. You can't beat that. Listen, for God's great deal, offered to every single person who will receive it. And Father, oh, how grateful we are. When we think about what You've done for us, who we are, what we possess, every single thing we possess as a result of relationship to Jesus Christ, we want to say hallelujah. We want to say praise You, Father. We want to say glory to You, dear God, that Your love, that You could outlove our sinfulness, that Your grace is greater than all of our sin, and that Your love knows no boundaries. Your grace cannot be measured, and Your forgiveness is forever and eternal. We bless You and praise You and worship You and adore You today in Jesus' wonderful name. Amen.
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11: God doesn't attack my personhood. He corrects my mistakes. So I think in the volley that goes back and forth between people, when we respond to each other correctly, I think God affirms that. For example, He says it's a badge of courage when you and I respond correctly to criticism. He says you're on the pathway to life. And He said you're in the Hall of Fame in the Living Bible Translation. When you and I learn to accept criticism and praise properly, God is honored and He will bless us as a result of it. And one of those things is we're going to grow spiritually. And sometimes I think the more criticism, the more difficulty, the more hardship, the more pain. And I think about people who live with someone who's always in the process of finding their faults and criticizing them. That's a difficult place to live. But I know some people who've lived in that kind of a situation who are sweet and loving and kind. It's like God is used all that just to sand them and sift them and to help them to grow in their own spiritual life.
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0: With SRN News, I'm John Scott. A series of unclaimed airstrikes have hit Iran after the U.S. said it ended its attacks, raising questions about who targeted the Islamic Republic. The strikes on Thursday hit areas across southern Iran. They came amid tensions over the Strait of Hormuz, Iran insisting on controlling it, while the U.S. and allies want it reopened as a free international waterway. Ukrainian drones have hit Russian oil facilities and set two oil tankers ablaze in the Sea of Azov. That's after President Trump pledged to grant Ukraine a license to manufacture the Patriot air defense systems. A powerful typhoon heading toward China's east coast. It's the latest in a series of deadly storms that have claimed 50 lives this week in other parts of the country. Typhoon Bavi is expected to pass north of Taiwan. This is SRN News.
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3: 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Click the book club icon among the rotating pictures at the upper right-hand corner of the homepage. 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Authors of a range of subjects of special interest to Christians, including insightful authors whose names are not well known, as well as others who are well known, such as Jonathan Kahn and Ken Ham and others. Click the picture of the book that interests you. It'll link you with my video interview with the author of that book. After watching the video, there's also a link where you can purchase the book if you'd like. Slightly above 90 today with a good chance of scattered thunderstorms and gusty winds this afternoon, mid to upper 90s tomorrow and Sunday. John MacArthur helps you understand some amazing prophecies concerning the return and reign of Jesus Christ. It's coming up next.
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5: Minor crash in the Ward Drive. It's on Alameda. Eastbound Alameda at Potomac. Not really causing much of a delay. We got some heavy traffic up north. Northbound I-25 at Longmont headed up through Meade with construction. Sounds like a minor crash in the area. And the Metro Highway is not bad. You're going to bunch up downtown. Southbound I-25, one of the heavier drives from I-72 about Spear. Downtown in the tech center, about 15 minutes. With traffic, I'm Susan Thielen.
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21: The angel said, this same Jesus shall so come in like manners you've seen him go. You saw him leave physically, personally, bodily, literally, visibly from the Mount of Olives. That's the way he'll return. And this same Jesus is here called the Lord my God.
22: Welcome to Grace to You with John MacArthur on The Word. You're probably already familiar with the extensive, vivid accounts of Christ's return as given in Daniel and Revelation, but they don't provide the whole picture. There are some gaps that still need to be filled. Well, today on Grace to You, John MacArthur is going to fill in those gaps as he continues his current series, The Return and Reign of Jesus Christ. John will unpack Zechariah chapter 14. It's a passage packed with details about Christ's return, details that are found nowhere else in the Bible. And now with a look at some amazing truths about the second coming, here's John.
21: The basic theme of the book of Zechariah, just to remind you, is the sweep of Israel's history from the time of Zechariah, when the nation returned from the Babylonian captivity, right on till the establishing of the millennial kingdom on earth. That is the subject of this 14th chapter, the establishing of the millennial kingdom. Now, as we come to the 14th chapter, we really come to the climax, the final establishment of the millennial kingdom, the end of human history, as it were. So what do we have then in the first three verses? We have the nations assembled to war against Palestine. The city has been taken and plundered. The spoil is being divided in the city. Half of the people remain, and all of a sudden the Lord arrives to fight. And let's go to verse 4 and see where he arrives first. And his feet shall stand in that day on the Mount of Olives, which is before Jerusalem on the east. Verse 5, and ye shall flee to the valley of the mountains. It's called the valley of my mountains in the Hebrew. It's the valley of my mountains. In other words, there was one mountain there and no valley, but I made a valley and two mountains by splitting it. He formed it by splitting olive. It's his valley, his mountains. And they'll flee through that channel For the valley of the mountains shall reach unto Azel. Now, the word Azel in Hebrew means near. And it is apparent that in that period of time, the location very near to Israel on the east was an area known as Azel, sometimes spelled A-Z-A-L, sometimes A-Z-E-L. And what he's saying is that the valley is going to split wide open right up near the city. So you don't have to run a long way down and up any hills to get to that open channel of escape. That thing is going to split right open right up near the city, so that there'll be immediate access, and they'll flee, for the valley of the mountains will reach to Azel. Yea, you shall flee as you fled from before the earthquake in the days of Uzziah, king of Judah. Now, we don't know much about that earthquake. Amos 1:1 talks about it, but we don't know much about it. But apparently it was an awful earthquake, and the people had to flee. And so he says you're going to flee in that day, just like you fled at the time of the earthquake in Uzziah's day. And then this has got to be the greatest. And the Lord my God shall come. People, that is a great statement of the deity of Jesus Christ. You get that? It is His feet on the Mount of Olives. The angel said, this same Jesus shall so come in like manners you've seen Him go. You saw Him leave physically, personally, bodily, literally, visibly from the Mount of Olives. That's the way He'll return. And this same Jesus is here called the Lord my God. He's going to come. And He sees at the end of verse 5, the Lord my God shall come, and watch this, and all the saints with thee. In other words, when Jesus comes, He will be accompanied by the saints. What I'm saying is that you're going to be there. Say, you sure about that? I'm absolutely sure you're going to be there. Because in 1 Thessalonians chapter 3, verse 13, it says this, even at the coming of our Lord Jesus Christ with all His saints. Now, wait a minute. What are you talking about, Paul? Well, I'm talking about you, to the end that He may establish your hearts unblameable in holiness before God, even our Father, at the coming of our Lord Jesus Christ with all His saints. He's saying, I want you to be ready for that time. I want you to be a part of that. You say, well, it seems to me He's just indicating for us to be ready. Where do we get to be a part of it? Well, to complete Paul's thought, you have to go to Colossians chapter 3, verse 4. It says this, when Christ, who is our life, shall appear, that is, at His manifestation, then shall ye also appear with Him in glory. In Jude, verse 14, it says, behold, the Lord comes with 10,000s of His saints. Now watch this. At this very time, back in Zechariah, at this very time when Christ comes, and all the saints are with Him riding on the white horses with the white robes, and this fantastic glory comes out of heaven, at this very time, I believe the remaining remnant of Israel, the remnant of Israel is going to look up, and they're going to see Him whom they, what? Pierced. And they're going to mourn for Him as an only son. And it is precisely at this moment that the events of chapter 12 take place. When they look on Him whom they've pierced, when a fountain of blessing is opened, when they repent. Now you say, well, then it's going to take a little while for Him to get here. Well, I don't know. But I think at the moment that this occurs, when this thing begins to unfold, whatever the time gap is, whatever it takes for people to repent, when it begins to happen, the remnant is going to turn to Christ, and the events of chapter 12, verse 4 to chapter 13, verse 2 slip right into this point. And this is a fantastic day. Look, there are some more changes in nature. Quickly, verse 6. I'm going to read you the proper rendering. It shall come to pass in that day there will be no light. The luminaries will fade. In other words, when Jesus comes, all of the stars and the suns of heaven are going to go out. Isaiah 24 talks about it. Joel 3 talks about it. Matthew 24 talks about it. And maybe the most clear passage is Revelation 6, 12 to 14, where it says the lights of heaven go out, the heaven is rolled up like a scroll, the stars fall out of the sky like figs overripe when the tree is shaken, the whole place goes black, and in the midst of the blackness comes the blazing revelation of Jesus Christ with all His saints. Now, I believe this is really going to happen, literally. And at that moment, Israel's going to turn and look, and they're going to believe, and they're going to turn to their Messiah. They're going to be wonderfully saved and spared judgment and gathered into the kingdom. You say, what does the rest of the world do? They cry for the mountains and the rocks, fall on us and hide us from the face of him that sits on the throne and from the wrath of the Lamb. The unbelievers scream in fear and terror, but the remnant is redeemed. The nation is redeemed. And it shall be, verse 8 says, in that day, that the living waters shall go out from Jerusalem, half of them toward the former sea, half of them toward the hinder sea. In summer and winter shall it be. Jerusalem's going to be dramatically changed. You know what's going to happen? Right in the middle of Jerusalem, which is Mount Moriah, where the temple would be, right in the middle, underneath that rock that's there, somehow God's going to crack open the ground and create a gushing spring that's going to send rivers running both directions, east and west. One toward the Dead Sea to the east, and one toward the west. And I believe this is real water. Because Isaiah says the desert will blossom like a what? Like a rose. Now people say, boy, you better get over there and see if there's water under there. Prove this. Doesn't need to be water under there. God can create it at the time he needs it. And I think it's a picture, too, of how blessing is going to flow. Jerusalem will become the center of the world, and blessing will just flow in all directions. What an incredible time. So we see the coming of the day of the Lord. Now, very rapidly, the rest of the chapter will flow. Verse 9 begins the crowning of the Lord as king. We've seen the coming of the day of the Lord. Now the crowning of the Lord as king. The first thing that happens when he arrives, he's going to have a coronation. Verse 9, and the Lord shall be king over all the earth. In that day shall there be one Lord and his name one. Listen, the Lord is not only going to be the king in heaven, but in that day he's going to be the king on earth. He will not be king de jure, that is by right, but he will be king de facto, that is in fact. This is a promised reality. The king is coming, and he is going to be king. And in that day it says he'll be king. Now watch this. And there will be one Lord and his name one. Do you know how many religions there'll be in the world in the kingdom? One, that's all. Just one. Anybody who begins to start another will be dealt with by the rod of iron with which Christ rules. Read Revelation 19. The worldwide monotheism, one religion, all of the systems of Satan are over. And the absolutely unique and incomparable one God, the only wise God and our Savior, the Lord Jesus Christ, the Word made flesh, him and him alone will the world worship. And so in that day there'll be one Lord and his name will be one. Verse 10, and this says what happens when the kingdom is set up. All the land shall be turned like the Arabah, from Geba to Rimmon, south of Jerusalem. And it shall be lifted up and inhabited in its place from Benjamin's gate unto the place of the first gate, unto the corner gate, and from the tower of Hananel unto the king's wine presses. Now let me show you, this is absolutely fantastic. You say, I didn't notice. It is. Verse 10, now watch. The land shall be turned like the Arabah. When Christ comes, this tremendous earthquake takes place, and he creates this valley running east. Mount Moriah somehow is split, and water starts to flow every place. The judgment of the nations takes place, and as a result of this great earthquake, this is fantastic, the entire terrain, now watch this, from Geba, which is way in the north, to Rimmon, which is way in the south, is going to become like the Arabah. You say, well, what is the Arabah? Listen, the Arabah is the name of the valley that is the deepest valley in the world. It runs from way south of the Dead Sea, way south, where it may be as high in some places as 300 feet above sea level, down to the Dead Sea where it is 1,300 feet below sea level, and all the way to the Sea of Galilee, where at the Sea of Galilee it is 650 feet below sea level. It is the lowest, longest, flattest valley in the world. It is the flattest valley, obviously, of any valley that low, because it's the only valley that low. And what he's saying is this, now watch this, that all the terrain around Jerusalem, from Geba on the north to Rimmon on the south is going to be flattened and lowered to be made like that valley, so that Jerusalem will literally stick up like a solitaire diamond on a ring. That's what he's saying. Incredible. And then he's going to rebuild that city. And he gives the dimensions here from Benjamin's Gate. I'm not going to tell you where all these are. There are different places on the north and the northeast and the northwest and the southwest and so forth. But he's going to give it back its dimensions that it once knew in its glory, see. It's not going to be some little village like it was in Zechariah's time. He's going to make it like some huge diamond. And on that flat plateau will exist the throne of Jesus Christ. I mean, that's going to be someday, isn't it? Fabulous. The whole land made flat. And Jerusalem lifted up. In the middle of the verse, Jerusalem shall be lifted up. And it says, inhabited in its place. And the implication of the Hebrew is peacefully inhabited. What a day. Then in verse 11, and men shall dwell in it, and there shall be no more utter destruction, but Jerusalem shall be safely inhabited. No more destruction. No more curse. Why? Well, no more idolatry. No more apostasy. And so there's no more curse. That's coronation day. Not only is the Lord crowned, but the city is crowned. And it becomes the jewel of the earth. And Christ is crowned king and sits on the throne in that city. What a day. So, the coming of the day of the Lord and the crowning of the Lord as king. Thirdly, the conquest of the nations. Now, having done this, there is the matter of the judgment of the nations. Verse 12. And this shall be the plague with which the Lord will smite all the peoples that have fought against Jerusalem. Their flesh shall consume away while they stand on their feet, and their eyes shall consume away in their sockets, and their tongue shall consume away in their mouth. And it shall come to pass in that day that a great tumult from the Lord shall be among them, and they shall lay hold every one on the hand of his neighbor, and his hand shall rise up against the hand of his neighbor, and Judah also shall fight at Jerusalem. Stop right there. And we've seen some glorious positive results, and he has to say, but let me remind you what's going to happen to the godless people. Three things. First, a deadly plague. A deadly plague. It's just incredible. This plague in verse 12, with which the Lord will smite the people, will cause their flesh to consume away while they stand on their feet, and their eyes shall consume away in their sockets, and their tongues shall consume away in their mouth. And then he adds to another thing that's going to happen, and I don't know the sequence of these things, and I don't know all how it fits together, but it'll come to pass in that day that a great tumult from the Lord, and the word tumult means a confusion or consternation. And they'll confuse themselves, and they literally will lay hold everyone on the hand of his neighbor, and his hand shall rise up against the hand of his neighbor. And then thirdly, there's going to be a superhuman strength given to Judah. Judah shall fight at Jerusalem. Somehow God is going to give to Judah a great strength, and Judah is going to fight and win. So a plague for some, a confused suicide by the nations, and a superhuman strength given to Judah. And the results? In verse 14, the tables are turned immediately, and here are these nations counting all their booty. The reverse occurs. The wealth of all the nations round about shall be gathered together, gold and silver and apparel in great abundance. In other words, the wealth of all the nations is going to be gathered and brought into the hands of God's people. Lastly, the character of the kingdom. It shall come to pass that everyone that is left of all the nations, and I believe this is going to be the believing remnant out of the nation. They were believing, or else they turned when Christ came. But these people from the nations will go up from year to year to worship the King, the Lord of hosts, and keep the Feast of Tabernacles. You see, the Feast of Tabernacles celebrated the time when God tabernacled with Israel in the wilderness. And here it is fulfilled, you see. In that day, God comes down and His glory again tabernacles with His people. And so they celebrate that feast again annually. The people of the world are going to come to keep the feast. And it shall be, verse 17, that whoever will not come of all the families of the earth to Jerusalem to worship the King, the Lord of hosts, even upon them shall be no rain. In other words, if people from nations don't come, if nations rebel, God's going to turn off the rain and it won't rain. And if it doesn't rain, they'll have a drought. And if they have a drought, they're going to have a disaster. And there'd be one nation that'd say, we don't mind if it doesn't rain. We don't depend on rain. And that nation would be Egypt. But the Lord says in verse 18, if the family of Egypt goes not up and come not that have no rain, there shall be the plague with which the Lord will smite the nations that come not up to keep the Feast of Tabernacles. He says, if the rain doesn't get you, the plague will. This shall be the punishment of Egypt and the punishment of all nations that come not up to keep the Feast of Tabernacles. And then he concludes, I love this. In that day, this is so beautiful, get this. In that day, there shall be upon the bells of the horses, holiness unto the Lord. And the pots in the Lord's house shall be like the bowls before the altar. Yes, every pot in Jerusalem and in Judah shall be holiness unto the Lord of hosts. And all they that sacrifice shall come and take of them and boil in them. And in that day there shall be no more a Canaanite in the house of the Lord of hosts. Now, I want you to get this. This is literally fantastic. Watch. See the little phrase in verse 20, holiness unto the Lord? That phrase was very special. That phrase was engraved in one place in Israel's history. The high priest Aaron had a turban. On the front of his turban was a gold plate, and engraved on that gold plate were the words, holiness unto the Lord. What did it mean? It meant that there was something about that man that set him apart from every other man. He was an uncommon man. He was especially holy. He was unique. There was no one like this high priest. Holiness unto the Lord. But he says, in that day, every single thing that exists is going to be just as holy as the high priest. Even the little bells that ding on the horses are going to say, holiness unto the Lord. You see? Fantastic, isn't it? I mean, that's going to be a holy kingdom. Isn't going to be like it is in the world today. There aren't just going to be a few holy folks. It's going to be a holy world in that day. And even the bells on the horses are going to say holiness to the Lord. And even the common pots and pans are going to be just as sacred as the altar bowls, he says. There'll be no secular and sacred in that world. There'll only be the sacred. Just think of this. Take every single thing in our society that isn't sacred and subtract it, and you've got the kingdom. What would they advertise in the paper? What would you do for entertainment? I wonder how many programs would be on TV. Even the horses' bells will be holy. Even the pots and pans. Then he closes by saying, and there won't even be a Canaanite in the place. You say, what's he got against Canaanites? Why does he say that? The word Canaanite, beloved, is a byword. It's an epithet. It's a title. It's a figure of speech referring to a morally and spiritually unclean person. The Canaanites were unclean, morally and spiritually. And the word Canaanite became a proverb in Israel for a degenerate person. In the kingdom, there won't be a degenerate person. What a time. What a time. Anybody who comes along that way, the Lord will judge, and the whole world will be holiness unto the Lord.
22: You're listening to Grace to You, the Bible teaching ministry of John MacArthur. John's current study is called The Return and Reign of Jesus Christ. Well, friend, after 3 weeks digging into the prophecies of Zechariah, you may have been surprised by how much the prophet said about the end times. While the books of Daniel and Revelation have some better-known descriptions of Christ's second coming, Zechariah fills in some key gaps. And if you don't understand this book, you won't understand what God has told us about his plans for the world. I raised that point with John a few years back. Here's what he said in response.
1: You know, Phil, no book is superfluous. No book is a throwaway book. You know, you remember, who was it, Martin Luther, who said James was a right straw-y epistle.
22: Yeah.
1: He didn't like James.
22: I think he came to like it better.
1: Yeah, he did. But I suppose most of the people we're talking to right now and have been talking to for the last 3 weeks have never in their life read the book of Zechariah thoughtfully. Maybe in a scripture reading, they kind of read through it.
22: Yeah.
1: Most Christians wouldn't stop long enough to go in it. They'd be confused by maybe the first chapter. So they have lost the profound blessing of the rich truths that are revealed there. Just the thought that Israel will one day in the future look on the one whom they've pierced and mourn for him as an only son.
22: Yeah, that's one of the most poignant texts.
1: It is. And you know what that actually says? They will look on me, God says,
22: yeah,
1: and mourn for him as the only son. So they will, he is saying me and the son are one, the deity of Christ. There's so much in this book. It's sad to think that people have missed this.
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3: With SRN News, I'm John Scott. A series of unclaimed airstrikes have hit Iran after the U.S. said it ended its attacks, raising questions about who targeted the Islamic Republic. The strikes on Thursday hit areas across southern Iran. They came amid tensions over the Strait of Hormuz, Iran insisting on controlling it, while the U.S. and allies want it reopened as a free international waterway. Ukrainian drones have hit Russian oil facilities and set two oil tankers ablaze in the Sea of Azov. That's after President Trump pledged to grant Ukraine a license to manufacture the Patriot air defense systems. A powerful typhoon heading toward China's east coast. It's the latest in a series of deadly storms that have claimed 50 lives this week in other parts of the country. Typhoon Bavi is expected to pass north of Taiwan. This is SRN News.
4: Slightly above 90 today with a good chance of scattered thunderstorms and gusty winds this afternoon, mid to upper 90s tomorrow and Sunday. Having trouble trusting your government, your schools, your neighbors? 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
5: The word on traffic for your morning commute.
6: Hey, we're doing well on the highways and byways out here. Quiet rush hour, and it looks like freeways are just about back to normal. You'll find a little slowing east on I-76 and the 270 ramp there. I see a little bit of a backup, but doesn't appear there's any lanes blocked. 225 around the spillway, still a little sluggish. Pena looks great if you're heading to the airport. 15-minute ride from I-70 to the terminal into the foothills. US 6, of course, got delays there up Clear Creek Canyon with construction. With traffic, I'm Jonathan Steele.
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8: And I think we're about to begin a study of one of the most encouraging psalms in the Bible. Psalm 37 has been a great blessing, and I have shared that psalm by writing it in the books and Bibles that I sign quite often. I love Psalm 37. There are some wonderful truths here to tell us about what it means to rest and trust and love God. You will be totally, uniquely blessed by this psalm if you let it roll over your soul.

0: And we're going to do that as we open our Bibles together. Hey, during this month, we are making available a very special resource that coordinates what we're talking about on the air, but also our celebration of 250 years as a nation. This book is called 100 Bible Verses That Made America, Defining Moments That Shaped Our Enduring Foundation of Faith. 100 verses that powerfully impacted our leaders during defining moments in American history. This is put together by Rob Morgan, one of my favorite writers and a good friend. And you will be blessed by these chapters. They're easily read. They're filled with incredible stories, historical information. Most of all, they honor the Word of God and show how this nation was put together by the principles that are in this book we call the Bible. This is our way of saying thank you for your gift to Turning Point during the month of July, which means when you send a gift of any size, ask for your copy of the book, 100 Bible Verses That Made America, and it will be on its way to you before you know it. We're grateful to Rob Morgan for making this available to us, and we're grateful for you because your gifts make it possible for us to continue to do what we do every day. And now here is part one of Trusting God in Times of Trouble from the famed Psalm, Psalm 37.
1: In these days, when government agencies are failing us in significant ways, and wicked and evil schemes seem to succeed at an alarming rate, the question is posed to all of us in our hearts, who in the world can we trust? We are in a credibility meltdown in our nation. Now, I didn't bring you here today to give you a political speech, but I want you to understand that we are in a time that's kind of different than any time we've ever been in. This is the most critical credibility crisis we've had in our nation. But it's not the first time something like this has happened. In fact, David wrote Psalm 37 at a time when his situation was hopeless. The wicked were gathered all around him, and they were exerting great pressure on him and the people of God. In fact, did you know that in Psalm 37, the word wicked is found 13 times? This is a psalm about the wicked. It says in verse 7, the man a witness. Isn't that what's going on today? Verse 14 says, the wicked have drawn the sword and have bent the bow, to cast down the poor and the needy, to slay those who are of upright conduct. It sounds like a commentary on today's situation. The word wicked here means to be morally wrong, to be guilty, to be ungodly. How are we to act, those of us who are followers of Christ, when all around us we feel the wicked influences of our culture, when the intentions of men are to destroy the righteous? How can David, or anyone else for that matter, meet the conditions of this world and be victorious? Well, David helps us here. This is one of my favorite psalms. It's one of the scriptures I often write in books or Bibles when people ask me to sign my name, because this psalm is filled with encouragement. And there are five things here that come right out of the text of Psalm 37 that help us to get our bearings in the uncertainty of our world. And no matter what kind of problems we may be facing, whether they seem monumental or they're incidental, what we're going to learn from David will help us. David tells us there's some things that we can do ourselves in the midst of this upheaval. First of all, notice verse 3, he tells us to trust in the Lord. Psalm 37:3 says, trust in the Lord and do good, dwell in the land and feed on his faithfulness. The word trust is found here and also down in verse 5. Notice, commit your way to the Lord, trust also in him. It's also found in verse 40. And the Bible says, and the Lord shall help them and deliver them. He shall deliver them from the wicked and save them because they trust in him. The word trust means to be confident. It conveys the idea of security, a sense of well-being, which results from having something

0: one in whom we can place our confidence. The feeling of being safe and secure in a relationship. And the Bible tells us that when we're going through a confidence, credibility crisis, you need to go back to the one in whom you can confidently trust. Trust in the Lord. Say that with me. Trust in the Lord. He is one who is worthy of our trust. He has never outpromised himself. He has never welched on anything he said he would do. He is always on time with his promises, and he's worthy of our trust. In fact, he gives us a little formula here that's really interesting. If we didn't have anything else in the psalm but these three thoughts, he says, trust in the Lord, do good, and feed on God's faithfulness. That's a pretty good formula right there. Notice, first of all, he said, trust in the Lord and do good. I like that. Because you know, when everyone around you is doing evil, you can get caught up in the analysis of the evil deeds of others. And if you do, you will get buried beneath the avalanche of it all. What David is saying is this: when you see the complication of evil in your world, when wicked men seem to be succeeding, trust in the Lord and then do some good. Do something good. We all know about good works, that you don't get saved by good works, but you get saved for good works. And I've just found that when you get discouraged sometimes and you wonder what's going on, if you can just get out of yourself and go find somebody to minister to, go find somebody to help, go find somebody to encourage. There's such a need for that in our culture today, is there not? When everyone out there is doing evil, we can do something about that. We don't have to sit around and curse the darkness. We can light a candle, amen? We can do good. And that's what David is saying. He says, trust the Lord, do good, and then I love this, feed on God's faithfulness. What he's saying is, meditate on it. When you feed on something, you eat it. You take it into your system. You make it a part of who you are. Wouldn't it be good if instead of complaining about all the bad stuff that was going on, we trusted the Lord, we found something we could do that was good, that gets us on the right side of the equation, and then we spend some time just meditating on how faithful God has been to us. Amen? So that's the first thing. He says, trust, do good, and feed on the faithfulness of God. So the first major thought here is to trust in the Lord. And David knew what he was talking about when he said this. Do you know when David wrote this, he had been through some terrible experiences in his life. When David was anointed to be the king of Israel, it was 15 long years after that before he actually became king. You say, so what was taking so long? Well, Saul was king, and Saul didn't want David to be king, and so Saul was trying to kill David, and he chased him all over the countryside for 15 long years trying to take him out. David was living in caves and hiding and trying to be God's person in the midst of an enemy who was determined to destroy him. So what did David do? Well, he had a few glitches in his walk with God during that period of time, but primarily what David did is he trusted in God, he did good, and he fed on the faithfulness of his Almighty God. David knew what he was talking about. He writes out of experience, and during all of that time, he trusted in God, and he had not missed a meal. And now his enemy was dead. And David, as he writes this psalm, is sitting on the throne of Israel. He trusted, he did good, he fed on the faithfulness of God, and Almighty God saw him through. Amen? So the first one is trust in the Lord. Say that again. Trust in the Lord. Here's the second one. Look at verse 4. Delight in the Lord. Delight yourself also in the Lord, and he will give you the desires of your heart. So let's say the second one, delight in the Lord. We got two of them now. Trust in the Lord, delight in the Lord. You say, Pastor, what does it mean to delight in the Lord? Well, the word delight is an interesting word because it reminds us that when we're facing conflicts and the oppression of the wicked, we must never allow our hearts to become hardened and calloused and filled with a desire for retaliation. A lot of God's people need this message today. He says, when you're in the midst of all of this, you should find your happiness in the Lord. We're not going to find our happiness in this world, not even in the United States. Our happiness is not in where we are, our happiness in whose we are. We're the Lord's. and our happiness belongs in Him. And the Bible says, because that's true, make Him your delight and your desire. And here's a wonderful promise that I have claimed over the years. When I was trying to determine something about the will of God, someone gave me this simplistic little statement, and I thought it was naive, frankly. He said, well, David, what do you want to do? And I said, what do you mean? He says, well, here's how you can know where God's leading you and what He wants you to do in this situation. Here's how you do it, right? He said, commit your way unto the Lord and then do whatever you want to do. I said, hold it. Wait a minute. That doesn't sound right. No. He said, it's all right. Here it is. Because if you commit your way to the Lord and you delight in Him, you will never want to do anything that He doesn't want you to do. Amen? So here's the first thing. Are you delighting in the Lord? And if you are, the Bible says if you delight in the Lord, He will give you the desires of your heart. When you delight in the Lord, He'll probably change your desires. And He will give you the things that you really want, that He really wants you to want. And when you get them, they'll be the things you always wanted. When you trust in the Lord and delight in Him, He will give you the desires of your heart. Oh, I could give you some testimonies about that from my own life. You say, well, that's true, Pastor. How does one trust and delight in the Lord? How does one delight in the Lord? Well, I want to show you something that I think is a pretty neat little formula that will help you. And that is over in the 119th Psalm, just a few pages over. And I promise you, as you're heading there, I'm not going to read this Psalm. It's the longest chapter in the Bible, Psalm 119. Somebody told me this is the Psalm you want to have read when they're about to execute you and they ask you, is there any scripture you would like us to read? This is the Psalm you want to have read. But as you know, the 119th Psalm is all about the Word of God. The Word of God is mentioned in almost every verse. But interestingly enough, the word delight is found 6 times in Psalm 119. And I want to run through these scriptures, and you just, if you got your Bible open, you can just follow because I'm going to take them in order. Notice verse 16. I will delight myself in your statutes. Notice verse 35. Make me walk in the path of your commandments, for I delight in it. Verses 69 and 70. The proud have forged a lie against me, but I will keep your precepts with my whole heart. Their heart is as fat as grease, but I delight in your law. Verse 77. Let your tender mercies come to me that I may live, for your law is my delight. Verse 92. Unless your law had been my delight, I would have perished in my affliction. Verse 174. I long for your salvation, O Lord, and your law is my delight. Now let me ask this question, class. Did you get it? What is the psalmist delighting in Psalm 119? What is it? The Word of God. He may call it the statutes, the law. He uses a lot of synonyms for the Word of God in this psalm. But what David is saying is that he has found his delight in the Word of God. Now here is the formula for what you do when you're trying to delight in the Lord. I know this will be a bit convicting to all of us, but let's just swallow this pill a little bit together and recognize it's the truth. Here it is. Your attitude toward the Word of God is usually a mirror of your attitude toward the Son of God. Your attitude toward the Bible is your attitude toward Christ. In other words, if you say, I delight in the Lord, and you never open this book, you're just fooling yourself. Because where do you learn about the Lord? You learn about Him in this book, don't you? So when you delight in the Word, that's how you learn how to delight in the Lord. You know what will happen when you start to delight in the Word? You will see Him on every page. Even in the Old Testament, He is prefigured and prophesied and pictured, and His typology is all over the book. When you delight in the Word, you will discover all of a sudden that you're delighting in the Lord. I don't know that you can do one without the other. Because the Word of God, both the written Word and the living Word, are united eternally together. Do you delight in the Lord? When you're going through difficult times, get your focus off of your problems and your focus on your Savior and delight in Him. That will keep him in perfect peace whose mind is stayed upon Him. Isaiah 26:3. Trust in the Lord is the first one. Delight in the Lord is the second one. Here's the third one. Commit your way to the Lord. This is verse 5. Commit your way to the Lord. Trust also in Him, and He shall bring it to pass. So we're going to say these three things together now, one right after the other. Are you ready? Here's our little formula. trust in the Lord, delight in the Lord, commit your way to the Lord. Now, what's the difference between trusting in the Lord and committing your way to Him? Well, the word commit means to take something that you currently have and totally and completely release it to somebody else. Literally, what the psalmist is saying is you should take your way, your life, and give it over to God. Commit your life to Him. Roll your burdens on the Lord. Give your stuff to God. And don't hang on to it yourself. This is a common truth both in the Psalms and in the New Testament. Psalm 10:14 says, "The helpless commits himself to you, Lord. You are the helper of the fatherless." Psalm 55:22 puts it this way, "Cast your burden on the Lord, and He will sustain you." 1 Peter 5:7 is one of the first verses I learned as a little kid going to Sunday school, and here it is, "Casting all your care upon Him, for He cares for you." When we commit our way to the Lord, we take all of the issues that we're dealing with in our own life. We take the inequities that we see in the world where bad people get promoted and we get passed over. We take the financial things that happen to us when we trusted people we thought were good and we discover they're not. We take all of that, and while we try to do our best to manage it in the power of the Holy Spirit, there comes a point in time for all of us where we have to bundle all this stuff up and just say, "Lord, this is way too much for me. I'm just casting it all to You. I'm giving it to You." I was going through, well, my wife still calls it Black May. When I came here some years ago, many years ago now, we had 1 month. It was probably the worst month of our life. Just some turmoil that happened. It was just kind of one of those things. And I was overwhelmed. I was 40 years old. I'm telling you, this was a long time ago. And I didn't know what to do. I remember going into my office one day and walking into my office and seeing my chair sitting behind my desk. And I just kind of pictured, I said, "Lord, I'm not going to sit in that chair today. That's Your chair. I don't know what to do with all this stuff. I'm just going to lay it out before You. I'm putting it on Your desk, Lord. It's Yours." I never felt such a sense of relief in my life to know these problems are not mine. I've given them to God. And when you commit your way to the Lord, He will help you. He will take you through. But here's the problem that we all have, and you see if you're not like me. I give it to God, and then about 2 hours later, I take it back. And I'm walking around thinking, "You know what, Lord, I thought I got rid of this." I found that you got to keep doing that over and on. "Lord, I thought I gave this to You, but I took some of it back, and here it is again." And you just do it until, after a while, you begin to realize that you've committed your way to the Lord. When we commit our way to the Lord, we let Him tell us the direction we're going to go. We let Him tell us what we're supposed to do. And we let Him help us know what we're to do with the troubles that are in our life. Release all these things to Him. Let Him take them all. So trust in the Lord. Delight in the Lord. Commit your way to the Lord. Here's the fourth one. Rest in the Lord. And this is not about what some of you do in church. This rest in the Lord is verse 7. Notice what it says. "Rest in the Lord and wait patiently for Him. Do not fret because of him who prospers in his way, because of the man who brings wicked schemes to pass." To rest in the Lord is to be silent before Jehovah God without clamoring or presumptuous indifference. I love this. Hush before God. Hush before Him. Sometimes you just have to get before the Lord, keep your mouth shut, and rest in the knowledge that He's in control. To wait for the resolution of the problem, knowing that God is in charge of the situation. And not only is He in charge of the situation and the solution, He's in charge of the timing too. And notice in this verse, we have two ways we can deal with problems. We can either hush before the Lord or we can fret. Do not fret. How many fretters do we have here today? Any fretters? Oh yes, it's a common practice. It's kind of the indoor sport for evangelicals, fretting. Well, let me say just a word about that. The word fret is only found where we're told, do not fret. It's in Psalm 37 three times, and it's over in Proverbs once. I want to show you where it is in Psalm 37 because you're open to that passage right now. Verse 1 says, do not fret because of evildoers. Verse 7 says, do not fret because of him who prospers in his way. And verse 8 says, do not fret. It only causes harm. And then Proverbs 24:19 says, do not fret because of evildoers, nor be envious of the wicked. What David is dealing with is the same thing we deal with in our day today. He looked around at the world in which he lived, and he was under tremendous pressure and pain, and it seemed like all the bad guys were just, nothing was wrong. It looked like all the sinners were prospering and all the saints were suffering. And David didn't understand that, and he was tempted to fret, and so he uses this passage to say, well, wait a minute. Don't do that. The English word for fret comes from an old English word, friton, which means to devour, to eat, to gnaw into something. The Hebrew word David actually used as he wrote this in the original language is the word kara, which is at its root the idea of growing warm and blazing up. Now listen carefully to what this means. Put these two pictures together. Think of fretting as a rat inside your soul gnawing away at you. Think of Satan as an arsonist setting little blazes of distrust inside your heart. David is saying something like this. He said, I have been young and I am now old. I have seen many things. I have suffered many burdens. I've learned many lessons. But based on a lifetime of experience, my advice is kill off the rats and put out the fire. Do not fret. It only causes harm. When you think about gnawing and burning, what does it make you think of? Have you ever had an ulcer? Lots of people today, ulcers are just eating them up. I remember hearing someone once said to a patient, a doctor said to him, he said, if you don't cut out your resentment, I'm going to have to cut out part of your intestine. Because fretting is not only not a good thing spiritually, it's a very bad thing physically. And David said, fret not. Do not fret. Because if you put your trust in the Lord, you won't have to fret. Because God, you see, isn't finished with the wicked yet.
1: 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It helps us to understand what God is about, what he's doing, how it fits into what's happening to us. We're going to have to put a bookmark here until Monday because we have to take time off for the weekend. But on Monday, we'll finish this up from Psalm 37. 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
3: Partly cloudy skies, scattered showers and thunderstorms possible again today, although they won't be as numerous, but there still will be Showers and thunderstorms a possibility through evening. Highs will be upper 80s to the lower 90s. Daytime temperature readings are going to be into the 90s for the weekend. Nighttime lows 60s, likely dry for Saturday, Sunday, Monday, Tuesday, Wednesday, maybe Thursday of next week before thunderstorms return late next week. I'm meteorologist Don Deck.
4: Current temperature
5: 72 degrees.
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7: Graham Plattner is out as Maine Senate Democrat nominee. Given his background, he should never have been nominated in the first place, such as the left's lust for power. As the truth came out about even more outrageous behavior by Plattner, politicians rushed to withdraw their endorsements and the state party cut off money to his campaign. Looking at the poll numbers, he was dead in the water. A recent New York Times poll that came out before the rape allegations showed incumbent Susan Collins leading Plattner by 21 points with working class voters. Hispanics and other demographics also began sliding fast. Plattner has said if he quit the race, he wanted to influence who would replace him. The head of the Maine Democrat Party said, no way. What about the voters? They should get another chance to pick someone, though that person would likely hold the same extreme left views as Plattner, but maybe without Plattner's heavy baggage. Susan Collins has quietly beat everyone the left has thrown at her for 30 years. She's likely to do so again. As someone said, Democrats may have given Republicans the midterm election on a silver Plattner. I'm Cal Thomas.
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12: With SRN News, I'm Bob Agnew in Washington. A series of mysterious airstrikes have hit Iran after the U.S. said it ended its attacks. It's raising some questions about who exactly targeted the Islamic Republic. The strikes on Thursday hit areas across the southern part of Iran. A new AP NORC poll finds many Jewish Americans feel unsafe in the U.S., especially since the October 7, 2023 attack by Hamas in Israel.
13: The findings highlight the vulnerability that many Jewish adults in the U.S. feel as bipartisan support for Israel erodes and significant divides emerge within the Jewish community about what constitutes anti-Semitism, particularly when it comes to protesting Israel. About 3 in 10 say that they or members of their household have experienced physical assault, verbal assault, online harassment, or demanding property because of their Jewish background in the last year.
12: That is Bernie Bennett reporting on Wall Street right now. The Dow is up 110 points. This is SRN News.
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15: Today on Seculo, a report of a new Iranian threat against President Trump deepens the Air Force One mystery. Keeping you informed and engaged, now more than ever. This is Seculo. We want to hear from you. Share and post your comments or call 1-800-684-3110. And now your host... Welcome to Seculo. It's a Friday, and I will be joined momentarily by Logan Seculo in studio. A lot of moving parts around here this morning at the ACLJ, but this is a big story that came out. It was an exclusive from the Wall Street Journal. It dropped last night, and we're going to talk about it because I think it adds a layer to the whole mystery that's been going on around the plane change with the Air Force One transiting back to the United States after the NATO summit in Turkey.
4: There's a lot of information coming out, a lot of questions from reporters. Why did we change planes? Why are we on the old Air Force One? Why'd you make us lower our shades before we took off? Things of that nature. But now we're finding out that Israel warned the United States that they had intel, and they gave it over to the U.S., that there is a fresh Iranian plan to assassinate President Trump. We know that he has been a target by the Iranians since the death of Qasem Soleimani. They vowed revenge against him, against our colleague Mike Pompeo, and many other former Trump administration officials from the first term. They were targeting them. And we also know that this sort of a plan with the new leadership in Iran would also directly violate the Memorandum of Understanding. It gives us a little bit more understanding of why the president seemed so dissatisfied, displeased with the Iranians in Turkey a few days ago when he had said, you know, why, Mr. President, did you say that they were great? They're easier to work with, much more rational. And now you're saying that they're horrible. He said, I got to know them. Well, maybe he also got to know that they are still planning on taking him out. That is still an objective of the Islamic Republic of Iran. It not that it seems like it matters at this point, but remember, these leaders had signed on in the Memorandum of Understanding to point two that says the United States of America and the Islamic Republic of Iran undertake to respect each other's sovereignty and territorial integrity and to refrain from interfering in each other's internal affairs. I think trying to assassinate the president of the United States of America would be a little bit in conflict with that point, point two with the MOU. So when the president says in his mind it's dead, I think we have a little bit more understanding why now. And we are going to talk about in the next segment that mystery surrounding Air Force One. When you layer it with this new plan that we're learning of Iran still wanting to assassinate the president of the United States. Yeah, maybe there was a plane change for a reason. We're going to get to that. But I also want to hear from you. Does it surprise you that as far as they had come in the talks that this was still an objective of the Iranians to kill the president of the United States of America? Give me a call, 1-800-684-3110. That's 1-800-684-3110 to talk to me and Logan on air. He'll be joining me in the next segment. But folks, also, we are wrapping up Independence Week here at the ACLJ. We had a wonderful celebration over the weekend, celebrating the 250th anniversary of the United States of America, of the Declaration of Independence. And we are in this match where every dollar you donate to the ACLJ during this match is doubled. And during Independence Week, we have this special offer, and it ends after this week. So if you are interested, get in now. 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It's a one-time offer. Gone after today. We'll talk to you in the next segment on Seculo. We'll be right back.
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9: Yeah, we got a pretty good drive going on here in town. I-25, a little sluggish south into downtown. 270 still running a little slow west up through Vasquez. Pena coming out of the airport got a little bit of company. And I-70 west approaching Colorado heading back to I-25 is also just a little sluggish. No big problem spots. Keep in mind that Santa Fe will be closed this weekend. Short stretch between Florida and Evans. They're putting in a bridge there. It looks like Platte River Drive as well as Broadway. Best alternate routes. With traffic, I'm Jonathan Steele.
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18: Soda is, say it with me, state of the art.
4: Welcome back to Seculo. Will Haynes here and joined by Logan. Hey. I switched seats. It's fun. It's musical chair Friday.
19: Yeah, I said, get out of chair one.
4: Yeah, that's reserved for
19: that's
4: Logan.
19: That's how I do that. I say, you can't sit there.
4: The tension between us during a break when he's like, get out of my seat, it's wild, folks. Yeah. You wouldn't believe it. But here we are.
19: Here we are. 1-800-684-3110 to get on the air today. And Will, it looks like the top story we were talking about is this threat. And look, the threat of President Trump's life is something that he seems to, after being, you know, had multiple assassination attempts and everything that we see in the news right now, obviously the Tyler Robinson hearing happening right now, that you think it would be something that would come off a bit more even serious. But the way President Trump talks about it does feel weirdly disarming. But maybe that is dealing with the fact that you have to understand that the reality is that you are threat number one in the world.
4: That's right. And I think we should play this. It's actually bite two from our list, where a reporter was directly asking about a threat to Air Force One. Remember, they flew over on the new Air Force One. That is the one that was widely showcased at the America 250. It did a flyover. It has the red, white, and blue color scheme, which is a departure from the kind of baby blue color scheme that is historically with Air Force One. And what was, you know, they switch planes all the time. There's more than one of the old style Air Force Ones. There's always a backup in case if something happens, right? It's less noticeable when the colors are the same of the plane. This is a different aircraft than they flew over on, and it's clear for everyone to see that you're walking onto a different plane.
19: To an older model, if you will.
4: You went down to an older model 747 instead of the new one, as well as the livery of it, the paint scheme is completely different. So it caused reporters to ask questions about it. And specifically, the border of Iran and Turkey, they are neighbors. So the Iranians having a much closer strike point, if they were to want to try and do something against the President of the United States, it's a lot closer than even him being in Europe. So here's what the question was, because remember, they switched planes. There was some question about putting the shades down. Now, I've been on commercial flights all the time where they ask you, hey, lower your shades, whether it's a nighttime flight and they're wanting people to be able to sleep, or sometimes the heat. There's all sorts of different things.
19: I understand why it would be alarming.
4: But here's what we have. Bite two, we're asked directly about a threat from Iran against Air Force One just yesterday.
20: Were you aware of any credible threat by Iran against Air Force One?
21: Well, I have a threat all the time. I'm number one on their list before you. But if I go, you go. Mm-hmm. Right?
20: But was there a specific
21: threat? So perhaps someday you want to change professions.
4: So once again, there is the president saying, I'm number one on their list. And says, if I go, you go, making a joke with the reporters that are clearly nervous, which is probably an unsettling conversation.
19: I'm sure every time you're, especially in international areas, not just, you know, flying over the country.
4: Right.
19: But anytime you get on the airplane, look, I'm not a great flyer. Anytime I get on an airplane in general, I'm always concerned. But getting on an airplane with the President of the United States in an active war that's happening right now, when he just called a bunch of people who he had a ceasefire with, you know, scum and was going after them and all of those things happening. Clearly, you know that you're taking an extra step of risk.
4: Well, and here's what we know now. The Israelis have intelligence that they shared with the United States that there is a fresh Iranian plot to kill the president of the United States. That is their goal. It has been their goal. He even says, I'm their number one target. There, I guess, maybe was a sense that had quieted down with the MOU, with new leadership, that they are not, for any reason whatsoever, that they would still be wanting to carry that out. It is clear that it seems that is still an objective of the Islamic Republic of Iran. Maybe that is partially why we heard his language change in Turkey. When he said it wasn't just the strikes against the shipping vessels, but also this new intelligence report that they are still actively trying to target the president of the United States. That, to me, leads more to him saying that the MOU, the Memorandum of Understanding, and the ceasefire is dead because it violates the very second point that we will respect the sovereignty of each other's nations. I think it also tells us that if they're still going after the president, I think when you think historically of President Trump, he gave them an opportunity, but maybe a regime change isn't so far off the table as we may have thought. They are still targeting him. They are still going after him. And then you hear this language where he all of a sudden says they're scum. He says they're the worst humans, all of these things. And they say, well, you were praising them. He said, well, then I got to know them. His view, whether he had this view the whole time and was giving them benefit of the doubt or playing out this discussion, is clearly publicly changed on the leadership in Iran. Now, there was also a Truth Social post this morning where he said the Islamic Republic of Iran has asked us to continue talks. We agreed to do so, but the United States has stated to them in no uncertain terms the ceasefire is over. Thank you for your attention to this matter. So the president, even willing to let Iranian delegations still meet with our negotiators, with Jared Kushner, with Steve Witkoff, I doubt we'll see the vice president necessarily unless it, for some reason, there is a change in tone. I doubt he will join those talks again. But he is saying, yeah, you can try and salvage this all you want, but that doesn't mean we are withholding firing back at you and taking out targets if we have intelligence that we need to strike.
19: And I think I want to go to a call. Let's go to Bill in Wyoming. Bill is on the show a lot. He's an ACLJ champion. When you're an ACLJ champion, by the way, you get bumped to the front of the line in the phone calls. So if you call in, you tell the phone screen you're a champion, they check it out, and you get bumped to the front. I always like to give that. It's just a little perk, by the way. And a champion is someone that gives on a monthly basis. And right now, we are in Independence Week. We are wrapping it up today. It's the last day where you can get that special offer right now. 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And again, you can support the work of the ACLJ directly at aclj.org. All donations are doubled right now. But let's go to Bill in Wyoming. Bill, thanks for calling once again.
0: Hi, can you hear me?
19: We got you.
0: Okay. First of all, let you know that I sent my my money in yesterday.
19: Thank you so much. So, we appreciate that.
0: About this whole thing, I'm fairly well cool with what the president says and does. It's just the fact that I get the idea that the press thinks that he's going to be responsible to them for whatever he thinks, says, and does concerning not only the this country but also Iran, and I just really get upset about this.
4: Well, once again, the way that the media has become and evolved in this country is frankly wild. When you see even the way they're covering like the main race, and we'll talk about some of that with Rick Grenell later. But yeah, all of a sudden when it's their safety, they're very concerned. And I get that. I mean, I would probably be a little bit concerned too. I mean, even the shade thing, the shades within the Air Force One. I mean, I say, you know, I've been on airliners that do this. It clearly was something that alarmed the reporters, though.
19: Yeah, it
4: was. Because they did directly ask about that as if it was something that they hadn't experienced before.
19: Unusual.
4: So even that, it is able to look and say, hey, something was different when that plane left Turkey, and there was a heightened sense among the other people. President Trump obviously was able to make jokes, but he's the one who's had a target on his back for a long time. But the individuals on that plane with him clearly felt uncertain, based off the changes, based off the itinerary changes, based off things they were asked to do that they felt were out of the ordinary. And remember, this press, the press pool is typically the same people traveling with the president often. So it wouldn't be like, oh, you've just never been on Air Force One before. These are people that know the routine. They understand the protocols as well as the security things that go into this. So once again, I think getting this new report does shed a lot more light on that entire scenario where, oh, yeah, Iran is still actively trying to take out the president of the United States. And when he was in Turkey, he was right at their doorstep. That would be a time that you would think that a plot would be something they would try to execute at that point.
19: Yeah, I mean, this isn't the way President Trump talks, as I said, can make it feel a bit less serious. But look, remember, this is a man who has already survived multiple assassination attempts. We are talking about these kind of things in the news right now. And, you know, obviously from the Charlie Kirk assassination, it's nothing to joke about. And though President Trump may be trying to disarm them a little bit, disarm the press even, by saying, haha, you know, I'm number one on the list. Maybe you're getting a different profession if you didn't. I mean, somewhat that's just, again, joking, but it's also dealing with the reality of a time of war. We have seen this now many times, and let's not joke around too much about it and understand the press is concerned, and I understand that. I want to hear from you, though. What do you think? 1-800-684-3110. I think what, in general, we need to just be making sure not just we're praying for President Trump or praying for everybody, praying for this country, that we will be able to get through everything safely and have a protected country, protected leadership, the security succeeds, and the fact that this all gets played out in front of you. It's not unlike what I said with the war, the back and forth of the war. When it gets played out in front of you in the press, it changes the way your mind comprehends all of this. Let's go. 1-800-684-3110. Give me a call. 1-800-684-3110. 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
19: Welcome back to Seculo. We're going to be taking your calls in this segment at 1-800-684-3110. We also have a special video presentation we're going to run in just a moment. Before we do that, I want to take Dee. She kind of reiterated what I was even saying in the last segment. Dee in California. Go ahead.
23: Yes, I, as a Christian, I'm very concerned. I think we as Christians need to really pray, not just for President Trump, but his family, our vice president and his family, all the administration and their families, because they don't, this kind of group that are in Iran, they don't care who they go after. So that being said, I think constant prayer. And also, while I was on hold, I thought of another thing I share with people. I don't know that President Trump is a modern day Job, but when you think of the story of Job and what all he and his family went through and what President Trump and his family's gone through, it makes you wonder, you know.
19: Dee, I think that the reason biblical stories resonate for millennia, for thousands of years, is because they have direct correlation a lot of times of what's happening in our world, and they get told over and over again because you can take something from them. You can apply them to your lives. So I assume that's even what you're saying. I think we can all do that for a lot of the stories from the Bible. That being said, Dee, look, I want you to be very understanding and very clear. This is why this hits home a little bit for us. Everyone in this studio has had these threats happen to them. Yeah, they may not be getting those directly from, the Ayatollah and but the internet, the way the press works, the way the vitriol has come, you're talking about real security risks for any of us that even are just public figures in the smallest of scale and understand. So I ask you not only to pray for the protection of our country, pray for the protection of our families as well, because I'll pray for your family. Because you're even taking a risk by just calling. This is the craziest part of the world we live in. You're just calling in. Give me your first name. You're in your state. And there could be someone listening who is unhinged, who decides that that is enough. The fact that you said we should call and pray for President Trump, are you connected it to a biblical story?
3: Well, in even that, even when it comes to the Iranian threat, we've had Secretary Pompeo on this set. You've seen that. That's no, hidden secret that he's been in our office. And we've seen the protocols and protections that have to go into his travel because he has a direct threat against his life by the Iranians. But I think this ties actually very well because, we can pray for our leaders, even if we don't agree with them, even if it is, Joe Biden in office or if it were Kamala Harris, you should be praying for your leadership. You should be praying that God will influence their life and that they will be making wise decisions
19: right
3: for this country that they are in leadership over. And not even that it'll be the right policy decisions that you agree with, but they will have wisdom to shepherd this country forward. And I think that's why this video is important, because we, during this Independence Week, we are talking about protecting the foundations of this country and fighting for this country. And that's exactly what this video leads into. So I'm just going to play it and we'll talk to you on the other side. But take a look at what our team put together for you.
19: As we celebrate America's 250th birthday, there's plenty of patriotic pride in the red, white, and blue. There's also a lot of negativity around America. There are questions like, are we united? Are we exceptional? Are we worth defending? Yet, despite all of America's faults, flaws, and blemishes, there remains one undeniable fact. The world needs America. The world needs America's ideals that were first endowed by our Creator, recognized in the Constitution, protected by our soldiers, and preserved by its citizens. You don't need to go far beyond America's borders to understand the forces aligned against us. When America is weak, we've seen what kind of evil can propagate. Those forces need Americans like you to get distracted and become disengaged, because America's force for good in the world can only be sustained if we stay in the fight. Otherwise, some brand of evil will slowly take our place of influence.
5: We live in a democratic republic, and we need to defend the values of this republic. So it's worth defending that Constitution today.
19: Sometimes it's easy and popular to criticize the wars America has fought, question the values behind the sacrifices made by our soldiers. But if you were to ask them, they'd tell you they didn't fight for a political party, a policy, or for the latest trend to spike in the polls. They fought to preserve the American ideal and its place in the world.
6: If you live in this country, then support it, regardless of who the politicians are. I would like people to look at this place and say, this is gorgeous. Why not support it?
7: Well, I come from a family of veterans. My grandfather served in World War I, my dad in Korea, Vietnam, and it's worth celebrating.
5: the freedoms that we have because of what people like them, ordinary people, have done. They truly are heroes.
6: Definitely would encourage them to join the services, whether it's Army, Navy, Marines, Air Force, or going into the Coast Guard. Any of these services that do great things for a country, and be a part of the solution and enjoy what we have and do what you can to make our country better.
1: You see, the truth about America was recognized and written at its founding, quote, to form a more perfect union. America wasn't perfect.

0: As we wrap up this first half hour, we got a second half hour of the show coming up. I want you to be a part of it. You can call in at 1-800-684-3110. 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I encourage you, go to aclj.org. 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But we keep this show on the air. We keep ourselves in the courtrooms. 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We don't put any of it behind a bunch of sponsors and advertisers. It is only because you donate and support the work of the ACLJ. We create this at the top tier, highest level of production, the highest level of legal authorities, only because of you. That's at aclj.org. Be a part of it today. Three lines are open. Second half hour coming up. We take less than a minute break if you're watching online. That's at aclj.org. Be right back.
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3: With SRN News, I'm Bob Agnew in Washington. A series of mysterious airstrikes have hit Iran after the U.S. said it ended its attacks. It's raising some questions about who exactly targeted the Islamic Republic. The strikes on Thursday hit areas across the southern part of Iran. A new AP NORC poll finds many Jewish Americans feel unsafe in the U.S., especially since the October 7, 2023 attack by Hamas in Israel.
4: The findings highlight the vulnerability that many Jewish adults in the U.S. feel as bipartisan support for Israel erodes and significant divides emerge within the Jewish community about what constitutes anti-Semitism, particularly when it comes to protesting Israel. About 3 in 10 say that they or members of their household have experienced physical assault, verbal assault, online harassment, or demanding property because of their Jewish background in the last year.
3: That is Bernie Bennett reporting on Wall Street right now. The Dow is up 110 points. This is SRN News.
5: Denver weather.
6: Partly cloudy skies, scattered showers and thunderstorms possible again today, although they won't be as numerous, but there still will be showers and thunderstorms a possibility through evening. Highs will be upper 80s to the lower 90s. Daytime temperature readings are going to be into the 90s for the weekend. Nighttime lows 60s, likely dry for Saturday, Sunday, Monday, Tuesday, Wednesday, maybe Thursday of next week before thunderstorms return late next week. I'm meteorologist Don Day.
7: Current temperature
8: 75 degrees.
9: The word on traffic for your morning commute.
10: Yeah, we're still in good shape out on the highways. A little bit of volume here and there. Typical Friday patterns. There are a lot of folks out and about. 270, you got some slowing west through Vasquez. I-70 west approaching Colorado over to Brighton. And it looks like the 270, I-76 ramps are kind of backing up north. And I-25 has been kind of sluggish coming in and out of downtown. We've had an accident under investigation out in Aurora. This is going to cause delays. Eastbound lanes of Alameda at Potomac have been blocked. With traffic, I'm Jonathan Steele.
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2: A number of years ago, on my first trip to Hawaii, I was there with all sorts of extended family, and my uncle wanted to teach me how to snorkel, and so we went snorkeling. And I remember the first day that we did, he basically taught me how to put the fins on, and how to wear the mask, and how to start breathing.

0: breathing through a tube, which was somewhat uncomfortable when you're underwater breathing, but get kind of used to it. If you don't do it right, you drink a lot of salt water, which is not fun. But we kind of surveyed the bay, and he was pointing different things out, and he knows a lot more about aquatic life than I do. And so it was pretty fun. And so the next day we woke up, he said, "Hey, let's go do that again." He goes, "I got some things I want to show you beyond the reef that you probably never seen before." And I said, "Okay, that sounds good." And so we began to go out a little bit further from the shore than what we had done the day before. And what I kept noticing is every time I came up out of the water, about every 20, 25 minutes and was looking, I saw less and less of the shore, to a point that I remember one time I pulled my head out of the water and I couldn't see the shore. And I was thinking where I thought it was, but I didn't know for sure. And I was starting to feel a little uncomfortable. And about that time, I remember my uncle grabbed my shoulder and pointed. And what I saw coming at me was about 20 feet long, flapping its wings with some sort of beak. Now, I didn't know what it was. I had seen Encyclopedia Britannicas before. I knew what a stingray was. This looked like a stingray on steroids. And so I was thinking he was alerting me that I was about ready to die. So I was freaking out. And when you're trying to breathe again and you're underwater and you're not used to, I mean, I was coming up out of the water. I mean, if I would have been Jesus, I would have been walking back to the shore as fast as I could. And he's like, no, you don't understand. He goes, "Just watch this." And so I put my head back down in the water, which I could barely breathe. He swam down. It was called a manta ray. Some of you know this. And he grabbed on the back of the manta ray and was swimming through the ocean on the back of the manta ray. And then he came back up and he said, "Wasn't that awesome?" And I said, "No." "Let's go back to the shore," because I was in this uncertainty and I didn't know what to do. And I kind of wanted to get back where I felt comfortable again. We as a culture are swimming in a sea of uncertainty, specifically when it comes to gender. Our culture has decided to take God's word and pitch it to the curb and won't talk about what God has to say about gender. And so I think it's really important, even before we get in this text in 1 Timothy chapter 2, starting in verse 9 today, that I tell you a little bit about gender from God's perspective, because you can't even make it through the first chapter of the Bible in Genesis chapter 1 without God talking about gender from his perspective. And since he's the one who created life, he's an authority on gender. And here's what God says in Genesis chapter 1 and verse 27. He says, "God created man in his own image. In the image of God, he created him. Male and female, he created them." So God makes crystal clear in his word that he created humankind. There's no doubt about it. But he also created two genders, male and female. Those are the only two genders that exist. Now, for some of you, you know this, but I feel like I need to teach this, and I'm not trying to give shock value to this, but not everybody believes this, okay? So when a woman is pregnant, as her term develops, you can go in and take what's called a sonogram. And when they take a sonogram, sometimes they check the sex of the baby. When we say sex, we mean gender. It's all one in the same. And because there's two, they're looking for one specific area. Okay, here's how it works. This is science. If the child in utero has a penis, it's a boy. And if the child in utero has a vagina, it's a girl. When that child is birthed, that boy will come out a male and grow into a man. That girl will come out a female and grow into a woman. That's science. That's also the word of God. God makes it crystal clear, not only did he create two different genders, but he has distinction for each one of those genders. And whether you know it or not, I'm here to tell you on the authority of God's word, men and women are different. They're different. And I'm telling you that as a backdrop to our text, because when we get into 1 Timothy chapter 2, God has designed roles and distinctions in our world based upon this gender. So if you don't get gender right, if you don't get male and female right, you won't get the church right. If you don't get the church right, you won't get the culture right. And if you don't get the culture right, we have a big mess on our hands. Friends, we have a big mess on our hands. because we don't believe the entirety of God's word. So with that in mind, I want you to turn to 1 Timothy chapter 2, starting in verse 9. We're going to take a look at verses 9 through 15 today. And where we left off last time, we were talking about the men. And what should be seen in the church, which is God's kingdom embassy on this planet, is men who raise holy hands, who pray without wrath or dissension. And so what should be going on in a local church is men who pray. That's one of the distinctives of what it means to be a church. That's one of the distinctives of what it means to be male, that we should be leading the church in prayer. Now he's going to address the females. He's going to address the women. And here's what he says. He says, likewise, I want women to adorn themselves with proper clothing, modestly and discreetly, not with braided hair and gold or pearls or costly garments, but rather by means of good works, as is proper for women making a claim to godliness. A woman must quietly receive instruction with entire submissiveness, but I do not allow a woman to teach or exercise authority over a man, but to remain quiet. For it was Adam who was first created, and then Eve, and it was not Adam who was deceived, but the woman being deceived fell into transgression. But women will be preserved through the bearing of children if they continue in faith and love and sanctity with self-restraint. And here what we're going to read about today is God's design for women in the church, what that's supposed to look like. And we're going to talk about four truths about God's design for women in the church. Now, it used to be when we started this church and I would preach a text like this, I would tell Kim, this is going to be a congregational tremor. People are going to leave after this message. I don't believe that's the case anymore. For 11 years, we have said that the entirety of God's word is true from Genesis 1:1 all the way through Revelation 22:21. And I know that I am teaching a group of people that desire to hear what God says, and they want to hear God speak in an undiluted way so they can respond to God. I know that's who's here. But I'm also telling you that, amen? But I'm also telling you that because if you're visiting today, this may not have been the text that you would have chosen for me to preach. And I want to let you know, as a pastor, as we go through a book, I'm teaching the authority of God's word. I believe it's all God's word. I believe it's all true. And therefore, we can look at any text and say, this is God. This is what God wants to say. God does not need a PR agent up here apologizing for him or saying he did something wrong. God needs somebody that actually believes God means what he says, who will faithfully proclaim it, which is what I'm trying to do today, okay? So there's four truths about God's design for women that emerge from this text, and the first is this. When it comes to women in the church, their appearance should reflect Christ and not the culture. When it comes to women in the local church, their appearance should reflect Christ and not the culture. He says, likewise, I want women to adorn themselves with proper clothing, modestly and discreetly, not with braided hair and gold or pearls or costly garments. It means this, in the local church, women, you are dressing to present yourselves to the Lord. That's who you're dressing for. It means in how you dress and in what you do, you are dressing in such a way that when you walk into the church, you are dressing so that God is pleased with the way that you dress. Right? That's important that you understand this. Now, here's why I understand that this is important for you to understand this. For men, what we struggle with, majority of men struggle with, lust. A lot of men struggle with lust. And so when I'm talking to men, I'm talking about them. They have to have their heart changed. And God's got to do surgery on their heart so they can honor the Lord and they can honor other women. Women, from what I understand, and getting to know my wife and learning about women over the years, struggle with identity and how you look and how you appear and how you perceive other people view you. Right? And so God says, here's what I want you to understand, ladies. I want you to understand that when you dress in church, you're dressing for me. Meaning this, you're not dressing to impress other women. You're not looking at magazines and social media and the culture, which changes all the time and says, this is what's fashionable now, and now that's fashionable, and now this is fashionable. God's standard is modesty and discretion. That's God's standard. Well, what does that mean, you might ask? It means this. It means you go before the Lord and you say, Lord, when I go to church today, I want to dress in such a way that's not drawing attention to anybody else other than you.
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0: You're not looking at magazines and social media and the culture, which changes all the time and says, this is what's fashionable now, and now that's fashionable, and now this is fashionable. God's standard is modesty and discretion. That's God's standard. Well, what does that mean, you might ask? It means this. It means you go before the Lord and you say, Lord, when I go to church today, I want to dress in such a way that's not drawing attention to anybody else other than you. I want to present myself to you in a way where you're honored with the way I'm dressed, so I'm not a distraction to anybody else in the service, but I can come and worship you the best I know how. Lord, what does that look like for me? It means that the Holy Spirit in you can teach you how to dress. I'm not telling you have to wear a burqa and a head covering to come to Brave Church. That's not what I'm saying. But what I am saying is that women need to understand you're not dressing so that other women notice you. Secondly, this, you're not dressing so other men will notice you. Some women, knowingly or unknowingly, come to church and hope to get noticed by other men. That's not why you come to church. You say, well, what does that look like? I'll tell you. It means you don't come to church to show off all your skin. It means you don't come to church to show off your body. It means you don't come to church to show off your availability. That's not why you're coming to church. You're dressing in such a way that you're making yourself available to the Lord to worship and honor Him and Him alone. Amen? Now, guys, we don't talk about how each other dresses. I don't even notice how people dress. Most guys don't notice how each other dresses, but girls, you do. That's why it says here, you know, it's not about the braids. It's not about the hair. It's not about the pearls. It's not about costly garments. You're not dressing so that other people will appreciate you. You're not dressing for the compliments of others. You're not dressing for the need to feel valued and loved. Your value and your love does not come from how you dress. It comes from God's love for you that starts from the inside out. That's what He says. Now, this is a message for godly women. The culture will say, you can't tell me how to dress. I can dress however I want. I can do whatever I do. I'm not speaking on behalf of the culture. I'm speaking on behalf of the Lord Jesus Christ that says, I want you to dress modestly and discreetly in such a way that you're not trying to gain value from other women or other men or anybody in the congregation, that you're coming and getting all of your value from me. That's what God says. That's what it looks like for God. It doesn't mean that you get to be the Holy Spirit in everybody else's life and tell them how to dress. It doesn't. But it does mean sometimes that some of you older women who are more mature in the faith can pull aside somebody that's not as mature in the faith and teach them and help them how to dress appropriately when they come to church. You don't want to be a distraction for the men. You don't want to be a distraction for other women. You don't want to be here looking around and say, are people noticing me? Do they know how much I spent on this? And this doesn't mean you can't braid your hair. It doesn't mean that you have to dress frumpy. Doesn't mean you can't wear perfume or makeup. Some of you wear perfume, wear makeup. It's all good. It means you're not dressing in such a way for other people. You're coming to present yourself to the Lord Jesus Christ. That's what it means. And when he talks about this, I mean, one of the companion passages for this is found in 1 Peter chapter 3. In verse 3, he says, your adornment must not be merely external, braiding the hair and wearing gold or jewelry or putting on dresses, but let it be the hidden person of the heart. In other words, he's going to talk about your value needs to come from within, not from without. And God cares about gender, and God cares about how men dress, and God cares about how women dress. You may not know that. He's always cared about it. Because God created men and God created women, God's given standards for what that should look like. I mean, even all the way back in the Pentateuch, one of the first five books in the Bible, Deuteronomy. In Deuteronomy chapter 22 and verse 5, listen to this. See if this doesn't fit our culture today. Even though this is thousands of years old. Deuteronomy 22:5. A woman shall not wear man's clothing, nor shall a man put on women's clothing. For whoever does these things is an abomination to the Lord your God. Nobody heard me read that. I'm going to read it one more time because I think it's important. A woman shall not wear man's clothing, nor shall a man put on women's clothing, for whoever does these things is an abomination to the Lord your God. Now, some of you might say, well, what's the difference? It's hard to tell these days, isn't it? I'll tell you the difference. Guys, if you're really skinny and you wear jeans and they happen to be skinny jeans, that's cool. But if you're not skinny and you're borrowing your wife or girlfriend's jeans to look cool, that's not cool. You understand what I'm saying? In the same way, women are not to dress like men. Why? Because God wants women to be women, and God wants men to be men. Now, you're not going to get that anywhere else, but that's the culture God is trying to create. Amen? So that's why it's important. So it's important for us to go before the Lord and ask the Lord, what does that look like for me? What does that look like? Lord, how do I best honor you? I don't want to be a distraction in the worship. I don't want to be looking around at who notices me. I want to be looking to you, and then I'm bringing you my greatest praise. That's why your appearance should reflect Christ and not the culture. Let me give you another one. The second truth about God's design for women from this text is that their character should represent Christ and not the culture. Their character should represent Christ and not the culture. If your appearance is to reflect Christ, then your character should represent Christ. Notice what he says. Not with these costly garments, verse 10, but rather by means of good works, as is proper for women making a claim to godliness. Meaning, women, if you claim that you're godly, there should be works that accompany your godliness. So what does that mean? It means this. Women, the same as men, are saved by grace through faith. It's not your own doing. It's a gift of God, so no one should boast. None of us are saved by our works. It is a gift of the Lord Jesus Christ through his death on the cross and his resurrection from the dead that gives us life and gives us life in his name. That's it. But verse 10 of Ephesians 2 says, for we are his workmanship created in Christ Jesus for good works, which God prepared beforehand so that we would walk in them. In other words, if you truly have been saved by grace through faith, then there should be evidence that's ongoing in your life of works that reflect the character that God is changing inside of you. And that a woman is not to be known for her outward appearance. A woman is to be known for her godliness that comes out from the inside. In other words, when you see a mature woman in Christ, what you should recognize is their love for the Lord and their love for others and their character of integrity and honesty and purity and hope. And all those things are what make a woman valuable to God. Why? Because man looks at the outward appearance, but God looks at the heart. God cares about you. He cares about how he made you, and your value to him comes from the inside, not the outside. Think about this. 1 Peter chapter 3, it says, in the same way, you wives, be submissive to your own husbands, so that even if any of them are disobedient to the word, they may be won over without a word by the behavior of their wives, as they observe your chaste and respectful behavior. So what does godliness look like in a marriage if you're a woman that happens to be married? It means even if you married a man that isn't a Christian or isn't walking with Christ, the way you win him over is not by communicating and nagging him and telling him what he needs to do. The way you win him over is by submitting to the Lord Jesus Christ and letting that man see your behavior and your godliness and your character, and that's what will win his heart. If you're not married and you're dating somebody that's not a Christian, let me just save you a lot of time. Dump them today. I'm just telling you on the authority of God's word. If they come back to Christ, you can date them again. But you don't want to be miserable. Ladies, We're going to talk about submission here in a minute. It's hard enough. Like, submission for a woman to a husband is not hard. It's not difficult. It's impossible without the Holy Spirit. And it's impossible even when you're married to a godly man. If you're not married to a godly man, it's like doubly impossible. So I'm just trying to help you single ladies out. But God's looking at your character. He wants you to reflect your character. So what you do in a marriage reflects Him. How you treat your husband reflects Him. How you treat people in the church reflects Him. How you serve, how you give, how you love, how you're kind. Your character is what reflects God. And that's what He's asking us to do. That's what He's talking to the ladies about. This is what He's looking for. He says again, your adornment must not be merely external, like we talked about, but notice verse 4, but let it be the hidden person of the heart with the imperishable quality of a gentle and quiet spirit, which is precious in the sight of God. What does God find precious in the heart of a woman? A gentle spirit, a quiet spirit, not a bossy, boisterous, cantankerous spirit, but a gentle spirit. You say, well, where do I get that? The Holy Spirit has to birth that in your heart. That doesn't come about naturally. That comes about as the Spirit of God matures you. He says, for in this way, in former times, the holy women also who hoped in God used to adorn themselves, being submissive to their own husbands. It's always been that way for godly women. Notice Sarah, just as Sarah obeyed Abraham, calling him Lord. And you have become her children if you do what is right without being frightened by any fear. Did you hear that? It's awfully quiet in here right now. I just want you to know. How was Sarah a godly woman? Because she obeyed her husband. She even called him Lord. She submitted to him with a gentle, quiet spirit. That's how she was known to everybody outside of her own household, that she was godly by the way that she treated her husband. Single gals, you might be listening today saying, well, I don't know that I want that. Then don't get married. There's nothing wrong with singleness. As a matter of fact, singleness is a gift that's offered by God to those who want to focus all their time directly upon Him. That's second class to be single. Singleness is a gift if that's something that you choose. If that's something that you want. But here's what he's talking about. He's like, ladies, it's not from outside. It's not who's giving you kudos. It's not how you dress. It's not how you look. It's not who's appreciating you. It's your character on the inside that God is changing, giving you a quiet, gentle, submissive spirit. So let's talk about that. Going back to 1 Timothy chapter 2, verse 11, a woman must quietly receive instruction with entire submissiveness. Now, based upon the first service and people that have talked to me over the last 30 years, a majority of women hate that word. Like, hate the word submissiveness. Like, let's just move on to the next point. So that's why we're going to park it here for just a while. Listen, you say, well, why are we talking about submissiveness? Let me give you some theological truths about submissiveness. Jesus Christ is eternally and has always been eternally submissive to His Father. You want to be like Jesus as a woman? Submission is not a bad thing. It is a godly thing. Even the Holy Spirit has been eternally submissive to the Father and the Son. Submission is not a bad word. Submission is a choice, and it can only be accomplished by those who are godly enough to allow the Holy Spirit to control their lives. But let me give you a truth about submission. When it comes to equality of men and women, what we find in the Bible is that men and women are both created in the image of God, and men and women are both equal. They are. So while man is the head of the wife, it's not this hierarchical structure of, I'm your boss. It's in the context of our oneness in our marriage, I am the head of our family, and my wife is submitting to my leadership, but we're one.
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6: With SRN News, I'm Bob Agnew in Washington. A new AP NORC poll finds that many Jewish Americans feel unsafe in the country. Many say they feel less safe than before the Hamas attack on Israel in October of 2023. Of course, that attack, sponsored by the world's leading state sponsor of terrorism, Iran, has now suffered a couple of mysterious airstrikes. It hit the southern part of the country even after the U.S. said it had ended its attacks, as the two were exchanging fire yesterday. It's now raising new questions about who else may be attacking Iran. A wildfire has devastated a remote community in southern Spain, killing at least 12 people. President Trump has chosen not to sign a sweeping housing affordability bill today. That comes in protest of Congress for not approving a strict voter ID bill, the SAVE Act, that simply doesn't have enough support to pass. It was designed to ensure voter integrity. On Wall Street right now, the Dow is up 81 points. This is SR.
5: Denver weather.
7: Partly cloudy skies, scattered showers and thunderstorms possible again today, although they won't be as numerous, but there still will be showers and thunderstorms a possibility through evening. Highs will be upper 80s to the lower 90s. Daytime temperature readings are going to be into the 90s for the weekend. Nighttime lows 60s, likely dry for Saturday, Sunday, Monday, Tuesday, Wednesday, maybe Thursday of next week before thunderstorms return late next week. I'm meteorologist Don Day.
8: Current temperature
9: 75 degrees.
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13: Biblical worldview says that Jesus and Jesus alone claims and claimed to be the truth, the only truth. Biblical worldview says that Jesus and Jesus alone claimed to be the only way to God the Father, the only way that is accepted by God the Father. 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Jesus and Jesus alone is the only way to heaven, and that is the undeniable truth.
12: 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And online at ltw.org. Right now, though, listen carefully as Dr. Michael Youssef passionately proclaims uncompromising truth.
13: I believe we're living in one of the most dangerous and yet exciting times of all times. How come these are dangerous times? Well, these are dangerous times because we are hearing so many
4: deceiving gospels across the land. Dangerous times because there are so many, indeed countless numbers, who are being deceived by these deceptive counterfeit gospels in the pews of the churches. You say, how come? These are exciting days if you think that the country is going to hell in a basket, spiritually speaking. But they are exciting times, and I'm going to tell you why. They are exciting because for the first time in many years, Christians are forced to know what they really believe. These are exciting times because for the first time in many years, Christians are forced to distinguish between churchianity and Christianity. These are exciting times because it is for the first time in many years there is a clear separation, there is a clear line of demarcation between the true believers in Jesus Christ and those who are into religiosity. You know, by nature, I am like the FBI agent who was assigned to bust a counterfeit currency operation. And he spent weeks and weeks and weeks and weeks studying the real thing so that when he saw the counterfeit, he recognized it. But that's my natural instinct. But from time to time, it is of absolute necessity to be able to expose falsehood, to be able to call them for what they are, and to be able to bring them up to the light of the Lord Jesus Christ. And that's what I'm going to do today. And I'm going to identify five counterfeit gospels that are preached as if they are the true gospel of Jesus Christ. The first one is what I call multiculturalism. Now, most of you know me, but those who are watching by television and listening by radio said, wait a minute, what is he talking about? I mean, looking at you, you look like somebody from another culture. You'll be the last one to preach against multiculturalism. You're the last person who should attack multiculturalism. Well, if you have thought that, you're already being deceived by that false gospel. And that's why you need to listen very carefully. Others probably going to say, well, but wait a minute, isn't Christianity supposed to be multicultural? Doesn't the Bible say that the believers in Jesus Christ are going to be coming from every nation, from every tribe, from every tongue, etc., etc.? Yes. But there's a world of difference between the Church of Jesus Christ gathered from all corners of the globe, from every culture, and multiculturalism as it is preached in the media and in the schools and the colleges of today. The world of difference. I want to explain that to you. This counterfeit gospel says that there are values in every culture, that there are truth in every culture, and their truth and the values are of equality in nature. Therefore, every religion is as good as the other. You see what I mean by the deception? It looks good on the outside. It looks real on the surface. But the danger of this deception is a denial of the very heart of the gospel of Jesus Christ. Is a denial of the very heart of the Christian faith. Is a denial of the very core of what it is to be a Christian. It is a denial of biblical truth. What is biblical truth? Here's what biblical truth said. Biblical truth is objective. Biblical truth transcends all cultures. Biblical truth has power to transform culture. Biblical truth compels all members of all cultures to come to terms with the demands of the gospel of Jesus Christ. Either accept it or reject it. You cannot do both. You cannot say that all truths are equal and you can call yourself a Christian. Because by the very fact you made that statement, you have denied the very heart of the gospel of Jesus Christ. Biblical worldview says that Jesus and Jesus alone claims and claimed to be the truth, the only truth. Biblical worldview says that Jesus and Jesus alone claim to be the only giver of eternal life.
13: Jesus and Jesus alone claim to be the only way to God the Father, the only way that is accepted by God the Father. Jesus and Jesus alone can forgive sins, heal diseases, restore relationships, and transform lives. Jesus and Jesus alone is the only way to heaven, and that is the undeniable truth. This being the whole gospel, therefore, all the others are false. They cannot be too true. The second counterfeit gospel is what I call, or what they call, really, not me, tolerance. You've heard of that, haven't you? The so-called tolerance gospel that is preached from many a pulpit today, in the media, across the land. As most of you know, I used to belong to what is known as one of the mainline denominations. And many of you are aware of the fact that a vast number of the leaders in the mainline denominations deny the core of biblical orthodoxy. They do not subscribe to biblical orthodoxy. You say, what is biblical orthodoxy? Well, if you're taking notes, take them fast. I'm going to give it to you very fast. The Jesus is God of very God. That Jesus pre-existed with the Father in heaven before his earthly life, before his birth. That Jesus was born of a pure virgin. That Jesus lived a sinless life. That Jesus died for the sin of all those who will believe in him and surrender to him and accept his atonement. That He physically and literally on the third day got up out of the grave and walked the streets of Jerusalem and walked the streets of Israel. That He and He alone is coming back and He will judge every human being that has ever lived on the face of this earth, and He will judge them based on their acceptance or rejection of His Lordship. That's biblical orthodoxy. Did you write that? Here is the core, here's the bottom line of the gospel of tolerance that is preached and bandied about today in the media, in politics, in the church, is that Bible-believing Christians must tolerate blatant disobedient to God's standards, to God's word, without protest. That's really the bottom line of that gospel. To tolerate heretical views about Christ and about the Bible and about our faith without opening our mouth. That's the core of the gospel of tolerance. And all the while, the enemies of the gospel demand complete freedom to propagate their heretical worldviews. And again, I just cannot tell you, I mean, the astounding thing to me is that they call this fair-mindedness. And that is why tolerance is a false gospel. It is a false gospel. Here is the truth about tolerance. Tolerance is a positive word. On its face value, tolerance is a beautiful word. On its face value, it's a great word. But they turned it on its head and they used it to silence historical Christians. This should neither surprise us on the one hand, nor silence us on the other. It shouldn't surprise us because, like all falsehoods, they take a beautiful word, they would take a positive word, and they twist its meaning and club us with it. But we must not never be intimidated into silence or deception, but rather expose falsehood for what it is. And like it or not, my beloved brothers and sisters, we are commanded to love them. No option. We have no other option. The third false gospel that is preached today is that whole notion of political correctness. Now, if you have not heard about political correctness, well, you must have been living in some other planet. Again, if you take the word on its face value, political correctness is good.
4: If for by political correctness they mean that we should treat people who are different from us, whether by background or gender, with respect, we're all for that. If by political correctness they mean that we do not use hateful words or attempt to stereotype groups of people, we are absolutely at the forefront of that. But that's not what they mean. That's what they tell you they mean, but that's not what they mean. Because if you try to share the gospel of Jesus Christ with a follower of the political correct religion, or if you try to, as I did a few years ago, close a public prayer in the name of the Lord Jesus Christ, man alive, you will see the wrath of the politically correct crowd. You will soon discover that the very proponent of political correctness would hurl accusations upon you and sometimes even use language that's not in the dictionary. They will be quick to tell you that what you believe, it doesn't matter. What others believe does. Oh, by all means, offend your own convictions, but do not offend mine or anybody else's for that matter. Even if you represent the vast majority of the population, that doesn't make any difference to them. Today, corporations across America spending millions upon millions upon millions of dollars on political correctness training to their staff. Forced into it, manipulated into it, blackmailed into it, they had to do it. And all is to stop Christians from sharing the gospel of Jesus Christ. And don't tell me that the devil is not live and well. To be sure, our worldview as Christians compels us to be at the forefront of sensitivity. Absolutely. After all, Jesus told us that we are to love those who hate us. But never once in the Bible, listen carefully, never once in the Bible we are told to withhold God's truth lest it may offend somebody. On the contrary, the scripture tells us again and again that people will be offended when you live the gospel, when you preach the gospel, when you share the gospel. People will be offended. Jesus, who preached the gospel of love, hung on a cross for preaching the gospel of love. He told us that the gospel will divide people. The gospel will divide families. The gospel will divide nations. And therefore, we must never give in to this. And we must insist that political correctness that deprives us of our freedom to express our biblical worldview is a Gestapo tactic to silence the truth. And we'll be willing to die for it. The fourth thing quickly is revisionism. This is the fourth false gospel that is rampant, particularly in our education system. In the last 30 years or so, there seemed to be, at least to my way of thinking, in America, a strong movement to rewrite its history. Some school textbooks devote more space to Muhammad and Islam than to the Christian commitment of the founding fathers. That's insanity. And one of the reasons the revisionists that they give for this revision of history is they say, well, you know, America is a land of many immigrants now. And they come from different cultures, and we need to be sensitive to their backgrounds. Well, that's nothing new. America's always a nation that welcomed immigrants with open arms. America is a nation of immigrants. And with all due respect from an immigrant, let me say, thanks, but no thanks. You cannot use an excuse of being sensitive to immigrants in order to muddy the truth. Come on, folks. You cannot use the excuse of being sensitive to immigrants to change the facts of history, whatever they may be. That's falsehood. That's lying. And any honest immigrant would tell you that we did not come to America to alter its identity. That we did not come to America to cover up its godly heritage. We did not come to America to rewrite its history books. We did not come to America to vandalize its solid biblical foundation. No. In fact, most immigrants came to this country because they love and revere the Christian values of this great nation. That's why we're here. Many immigrants came to this country because they long to embrace America's Christian worldview. Most immigrants came to this country to escape the tyranny of the real intolerance, the tyranny of the imposing of their worldview. Most immigrants came to this country because they appreciate the Christian value of human life. At least it used to be. Something that you do not experience in other countries. Think about it. The fifth thing that I want to share with you that is a falsehood that is preached today is what I call the false dichotomy. And this false dichotomy affects believers. And this particular controversy, if you like, is among Christians and is dividing Christians right now. It's tearing up brother against brother and sister against brother. And I lift this to the end deliberately because it does affect every one of us who know the Lord Jesus Christ. This false dichotomy is running rampant among Christians today. And it goes something like this. Christians have to choose between two equally important commitments. They are, one, focus on evangelism and prayer and have nothing to do with politics, have nothing to do with the political and the social arena, have nothing to do with the cultural war that is taking place. On the other hand, some are saying, no. What you need to do is to get involved and get engaged in the cultural war through political means. For that is the only hope to change the nation. Now you understand why I call it a false dichotomy. The problem is that each of these views are half right. Furthermore, we must never have to choose between the two. I believe this is a false dichotomy, and call it for what it is. If you look at the scripture, you're going to find many, many examples of the prophets of God. Now, primarily, every one of the prophets primarily had a message either to Israel or Judah, either to the northern kingdom or the southern kingdom. So mainly they had a message to the people of God. But if you read very carefully, you're going to find that most of the prophets, if not all of them, while they saw this as their primary mission, they looked over across the land to the Babylonians and the Assyrians and the Egyptians and the Persians. And they looked across the land and they said, you too, these you heathen nations cannot escape the judgment of God. They looked to the other nations and they said, you too are going to be judged for your sins. While they preached to God's people primarily, they were not silent toward those who do not know God, those who deny God, those who resist God. So it's not this or that, it's both. They gave a word of warning, they gave a word of judgment, they gave a word of condemnation. Why? Because our God is not just the God of the Christians that He is, but He is the Creator God and He owns the whole world. Our God is not just the God of the believers, which He is, but He owns this world. This is His own world and He cares for what happens to it. And therefore, we are under obligation to remind the unbelieving world that God, who owns this universe, has His own set of standards that they must adhere to. That the God who owns this universe has His own set of morals that they must conform to. that the God who owns this universe has his own set of absolutes that they must follow for their own good. Our God owns this universe, and he set a day in which he will judge the universe, every single human being in the universe, on the basis of his absolutes. And chief among his absolutes is his son Jesus Christ, and he will judge him on the basis whether they have received him or rejected him.
12: Life-impacting words to consider on this edition of Leading the Way with Dr. Michael Youssef. If you'd like to speak with someone about your faith journey, consider connecting with a Leading the Way pastor or counselor at ltw.org/Jesus.
8: All of us have a witness. All of us have a story and what God is doing. I aim to bring my faith into every aspect of my life.
14: I wanted to be what God wanted me to be. I wanted to do what God wanted me to do.
15: 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He loves you. His word is true.
8: Leading the Way is strategically reaching people where they are. 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So Leading the Way is allowing that opportunity for people in all walks of life. And that's something that's important to me. It really is an encouragement, the truly international reach that the ministry has, from the open door initiatives and campaigns to the Navigators to Kingdom Sat and the Wake America rallies. Leading the Way is a witness. It's taking a gospel message that I'm blessed with most Sundays and sharing that to people that maybe haven't heard what the true gospel looks like.
14: I sat for about 6 months in jail. One of the girls felt pity for me. And she slid that tablet underneath the door. I found Michael Youssef and Leading the Way Ministries, and everything was available in that app. It taught me things I had never even heard of before. I started to understand who God was. God has opened up so many doors in my life that I really never thought were ever going to happen for me.
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3: In news, I'm Bob Agnew in Washington. President Trump has chosen not to sign a sweeping housing affordability bill, one he actually supports, but he's refusing his signature in protest of Congress not approving the SAVE Act, something that would help to ensure voter integrity.
4: The housing measure will become law without President Trump's signature because he didn't veto it. On Truth Social, he wrote, "I will not sign the housing bill, which has been fully approved by Congress and sent to the White House, in protest over the fact that the United States Senate is not capable of passing the Save America Act, which is polling at 97% with the Republican Party and very high with the non-politician Democrats. The president's rejection of the legislation cut short the GOP's efforts to address a key voter concern about rising home costs. He says the Save America Act will have a greater impact on society." Bernie Bennett, Washington.
3: Oil prices are lagging at midday. Brent crude cheaper right now by about 60 pennies a barrel. This is SRN News.
5: Denver weather.
6: Partly cloudy skies, scattered showers and thunderstorms possible again today, although they won't be as numerous, but there still will be showers and thunderstorms a possibility through evening. Highs will be upper 80s to the lower 90s. Daytime temperature readings are going to be into the 90s for the weekend. Nighttime lows 60s, likely dry for Saturday, Sunday, Monday, Tuesday, Wednesday, maybe Thursday of next week before thunderstorms return late next week. I'm meteorologist Don Deck.
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8: 80 degrees.
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13: 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But first, let's take a moment to hear some important ministry updates.
11: Thanks, David, and welcome again to Pathway to Victory. In my ministry as a pastor, I often hear from people who say, "I wish God would just tell me what to do and script out my personal plan for the future." Well, I understand that it's sometimes frustrating to figure out God's will for our lives, but in reality, He's given us the plan in His Word. And there's no book that's clearer than Proverbs. This Old Testament favorite contains short, insightful sayings that are like a beacon of light to guide our daily walk. I've written a book that's based on Solomon's wisdom in the book of Proverbs. It's called The Solomon Secrets, 10 Keys to Your Success. This book includes the topic we'll address in today's message about finding and following God's will. And I've written 9 other chapters on things like keeping your cool when things get hot and cultivating a pure and satisfying marriage. 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Plus, I'm going to include an exclusive 44-page book I've written just for your son or daughter, or perhaps your grandchild. It's called Timeless.

0: 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We'll give our contact information later, but right now it's time to consider today's topic. I titled today's message, If You Don't Know Where you're going to end up somewhere else.
1: Albert Einstein was once on a train headed to New York City. As the ticket taker came through the coach to collect the tickets, Einstein started searching his pockets. He couldn't find his ticket anywhere. The ticket taker came up to him and said, Mr. Einstein, we know you can't find your ticket. Don't worry about it. We know who you are. Don't worry. About 20 minutes later, the ticket taker came back through the car, and this time Einstein was on his hands and knees searching for the lost ticket. The ticket taker said, Mr. Einstein, we told you. We know who you are. We trust you. Don't worry about it. Einstein looked up at the ticket taker and said, Son, this isn't a matter of trust, but of direction. I need the ticket because I forgot where I'm going. What about you? Do you know where you're going in life? Are you moving right now toward your intended destination? Are you moving away from it? Or are you simply sitting idle? Today, as we continue our study in the book of Proverbs, we've come to the third Solomon secret for success. And it's one that I thought was especially applicable to our graduating seniors today, but it's one that applies to all of us as well. And the Solomon secret we're looking at today is this. If you don't know where you're going to end up someplace else. Today, we're going to look and see what Solomon, as well as all of the biblical writers, had to say about the subject of planning. If you have your Bibles, turn to Proverbs chapter 15. Proverbs chapter 15. A few years ago, my sister-in-law was the recipient of $6,500 worth of airplane vouchers. She and her family had been bumped off of a flight, so for compensation, they gave her $6,500 that she could use to go anywhere in the world. Now, she had all of the resources she needed to do and have to travel wherever she wanted to travel. The only problem is she didn't know where she wanted to go. What about you? If you were to close your eyes for just a moment, please don't, I don't want you falling asleep. But if you were to close your eyes and answer the question, where do I want to go in life? I'm not talking about your vacation. I'm talking about your life. Where do I want to go? Would you have a clear destination in your mind of where you want to end up in life? Let's be real specific. Let's think about, for example, your financial life. If we were to roll the calendar forward 10 years from today, where would you like to be in your finances? Specifically, how much money would you like to be earning? How much money would you like to have saved toward retirement? How much money would you like to be investing in God's work? Or think about your vocational life. 10 years from now, what would you like to be doing? Where would you like to be working? What would you like people to be saying about your accomplishments? Or think about your family life. 10 years from today, what would you like your relationships at home to look like? How would your relationship with your mate be different, or with your children, or with your grandchildren? Think about your spiritual life for a moment. 10 years from now, what would you like your relationship with God to look like? What spiritual disciplines would you like to have mastered in your life 10 years from now? You know, dreams are very, very important, but they're not sufficient to take you where you want to go in life. My sister-in-law ended up deciding she wanted to go to London, England. She had the resources to get to London. She knew where she wanted to go, but that wasn't enough to land her in front of Buckingham Palace. She actually had to make a plan to get there. She had to make her airplane reservation. She had to secure a hotel room. She had to have an itinerary. It's the same way in life. It's not enough to know where you want to go in life. Somebody has said a dream without a plan is only a wish. It is important that we have a detailed plan to take us from where we are right now to where we believe God wants to take us in our finances, in our work, in our relationships, and in our spiritual life as well. You see, we don't ever arrive anywhere by accident. Did you know the only thing that ends up at its intended destination by accident is airline luggage? The rest of us never get any place by accident. It takes a plan to get to where we're going, because the truth is, without doing anything, listen to this, without doing anything, we don't drift toward our dreams. We tend to drift away from our dreams. By simply doing nothing in your life, you will drift away from God's intended destination of your life. I remember reading one time the story about a Finnish atheist who decided that when he died, he wanted to leave his farm in Finland to the devil. So he died. His will stated, this farm is to be left to the devil. Well, the Finnish court system, you know, pondered that. How in the world do we carry out this guy's will and leave it to the devil? And they figured out what to do. They did nothing. They simply allowed the farm to grow weeds and briars. They allowed the barn and the fence to remain unpainted and eventually to rot. They allowed the soil to do nothing, just simply to erode and wash away. And in their decision, the Finnish court said, the best way to let the devil have possession of anything is to do nothing. That's the same truth that applies to your life and to my life. You know how to let Satan have control of your life? You don't have to have a seance and say, I deliver my life over to Satan. You don't have to do that. Just do nothing. And the natural course of events will not only lead you away from your dreams, it'll lead you away from God. You know why that is? There's a physical law called the second law of thermodynamics that says all of nature, all of creation is moving from order to disorder. There's a reason for that in the Bible. Romans 8 says this entire world system has been infected with sin. And that means the natural direction of everything in this universe is down. Things are spiraling down. It explains everything from the deterioration of your body to the deterioration of your relationships. Everything, because of sin, Romans 8:22 says, is moving downward. And that means if you do absolutely nothing, if you exert no energy whatsoever, all you have to do is sit by and watch the deterioration of your body, the depletion of your financial resources, the disintegration of your family, and the destruction of your soul. That all happens without any effort on your part whatsoever. If you want to reverse that trend, you have to have a plan to do so. You know, King Solomon, whose writings we're studying in this series, was the wisest, wealthiest, most powerful man who ever lived. And yet he certainly understood the importance of having a plan. Now, King Solomon knew where he was going in life. God had planted in his life the dream of building a temple, a magnificent place of worship for God. In fact, in 1 Kings 5, verse 5, Solomon said this, behold, I intend to build a house for the name of the Lord my God, as the Lord spoke to my father David, saying, your son, whom I will set on your throne in your place, he will build the house for my name. Now, Solomon knew what he wanted, but Solomon didn't just sit back like so many Christians today and passively say, okay, this is what I want to do, but you know what? If God wants this to happen, he'll do it in his way and his time. A lot of people use spirituality as an excuse for laziness. No, Solomon didn't just say, I intend to build a house. Then he developed a plan and executed a plan to build that temple. For example, he gathered the necessary resources, 2 Kings 5, verse 6. He organized the people, 2 Chronicles 2, verse 2. He designed the facility, 2 Chronicles 3, verse 3. He set a time to begin the project, 2 Chronicles 3, verse 2. He completed the project, 2 Chronicles 5, verse 1. In fact, if you'll look at Solomon's life, it was filled with one accomplishment after another. He extended the wall around Jerusalem. He refortified the cities of Hazar and Megiddo. He reorganized Israel into 12 districts. He increased the tax revenue. He did all of these things, not just by having a dream, but by having a plan to fulfill that dream. And that's why when you look at the book of Proverbs, Solomon's depository of wisdom, you find verse after verse that talks about the importance of planning. I want you to jot some of these verses down for just a moment. When Solomon talks about planning, Proverbs 15, verse 22. Solomon says, without consultation, plans are frustrated, but with many counselors, they succeed. Or Proverbs 16, verse 1, the plans of the heart belong to the man, but the answer of the tongue is from the Lord. Proverbs 16, verse 3, commit your works to the Lord and your what? Your plans will be established. Proverbs 20, verse 18, prepare plans by consultation and make war by wise guidance. Proverbs 21, verse 5, the plans, underline that, The plans of the diligent lead surely to advantage, but everyone who is hasty comes surely to poverty. It's important that we all have a dream. The Christian retailer James Cash Penny, J.C. Penny, once said, "Give me a stock clerk with a dream, and I'll give you a great man. Give me a man without a dream, and I'll give you a stock clerk." We all need a dream in life, but a dream isn't enough. We need a plan that will take us from where we are to realize that dream in life. And I want to tell you, most Christians I talk to, they don't have a dream. They don't know where they want to be 10 years from now or 20 years ago. They don't have a dream, much less a plan to help them reach that dream. Why is that? Why do people just walk around in a daze and a haze without any plan for how they want to live and where they want to go in life? I found that, especially among Christians, there are four excuses that people have to developing a detailed plan for their life. Jot them down. One of these, maybe all of these, are the excuse you have right now for not doing more with your life. Excuse number one is, what if I fail in my plan? What if I fail? I don't want to set a goal. I don't want to have a dream and then fail in that plan. Maybe that's true of you. Maybe you're paralyzed by the thought of failure. If that's true, let me encourage you to overcome that fear in two ways. First of all, if failure is keeping you from planning, ask yourself the question, how am I going to feel 10 years from now if I've made no progress in my life? How am I going to feel at the end of my life if I have never reached my dream in life? And secondly, keep your dreams to yourself. You know, one reason we don't want to set goals and have dreams is we don't want to be embarrassed in front of other people if we don't make our dream. And a lot of times we're surrounded with people who either intentionally or even unintentionally will try to discourage us from reaching our dream. And so we don't make plans. We don't want to be embarrassed in front of our friends or our enemies. Remember Nehemiah? He had a dream. He wanted to rebuild the wall around the city of Jerusalem, but he had two people who were always trying to discourage him, Sanballat and Tobiah. Nehemiah had publicly stated his dream. Well, he had two antagonists who tried to discourage him from his dream. Even well-meaning friends will sometimes be a discouragement to you in your dreams, which is why you ought to keep your dreams to yourself for the most part. I remember 25 years ago, I had a real clear revelation of what my life purpose was going to be. And as a part of that life purpose, that I'll share with you in a moment, I decided that one way to fulfill that life purpose was to start writing books. And so I announced to some of my friends, I'm going to become an author. Everybody applauded. Oh, that's great, Robert. You ought to be an author. About a month later, my friends started asking, when's your book coming out? What's the publication date? There was no publication date because I didn't have a book. All I had was a desk filled with rejection slips from publishers. It would have been better to keep that dream to myself until it came to fruition. The same thing is true for you. Secondly, some people say, my objection to planning is, well, I've got plenty of time. There's no hurry. Or I don't have enough time to fulfill my dream. There's no use to do it. Both views of time, by the way, are erroneous. The idea that I've got plenty of time or that I don't have enough time. I remember reading Rabbi Harold Kushner's what he called instant coffee theory of life. Rabbi Kushner said that life is like a new jar of instant coffee. When you open it up at first, you tend to be very generous in your portions of coffee you dole out because after all, you have a whole jar. About halfway through that jar, you start to get more conservative in your portions. And by the time you get to the bottom of the jar, you're searching around the corners looking for every grain possible. You know, life is a lot like that, isn't it? At the beginning of our life, when we're teenagers, we think, I've got all the time in the world. What's the big hurry? Then when we reach about halfway through our lives, midlife, we realize we have as many years behind us as we do in front of us. And when we get close to the end, we wonder, where did it all go and how did it go so quickly? That's not an original observation. Moses wrote the very same thing in Psalm 90, the oldest psalm in the Bible. In Psalm 90, verse 10, he said, and this is from the Living Bible, 70 years are given to us. Some even live to 80. But even the best years are filled with pain and trouble. Soon they disappear. and we fly away. Therefore, verse 12, teach us to realize the brevity of life so that we may grow in wisdom. You know, the verse is, Lord, teach us to number our days so that we might present to you a heart of wisdom. I remember the first time I ever heard that verse. I grew up in church, but I never remember hearing that verse until seniors, I was your age. It was at the end of my senior year, I was sitting in the orientation session at Baylor University, and the chapel speaker was preaching on this verse. Lord, teach us to number our days and realize how few they are. And the chapel speaker kept talking about how quickly time goes. And I remember sitting there looking at him thinking, you old codger, you don't know what you're talking about. What do you mean how quickly it goes? I was sitting there in that chapel. Amy was down at the Pagan University of Texas as a freshman. And it was going to be 2 weeks until I got to go see her, travel the 90 miles down I-35, and time was creeping along. It seemed like those 2 weeks will never pass. That was my perspective as a senior in high school. Let me tell you, from my perspective as an old codger, it goes by very, very quickly. That seems like just yesterday. You wonder, where did the time go? There are a lot of people who will say, well, I've got all the time in the world. No, you don't. Time is a precious commodity. Use it wisely. But other people go to the other extreme. They say, okay, well, you know, I'm 60, 70 years old. I don't have enough time now to realize my life dream. That's also an equally erroneous view of time. I heard time management expert Ted Engstrom say one time, we tend to overestimate how much we can accomplish in a year, but we severely underestimate how much we can accomplish in 5 years. The fact is, God has given each one of you here today just the right amount of time you need to fulfill His plan, His dream for your life. A third objection some people have to making plans is, well, doesn't the Bible warn against planning? Doesn't the Bible say we shouldn't make plans? And they always like to turn to James chapter 4 as a reason not to make goals or set plans in life. Well, let's look at these familiar words. Turn over to James chapter 4, beginning with verse 13. And let's see what James really says and what he doesn't say about planning. Verse 13 says, come now, you who say, today or tomorrow we will go to such and such a city and spend a year there and engage in business and make a profit. Yet you do not know what your life will be like tomorrow. You're just a vapor, a mist that appears for a little while and then vanishes away. Instead, you ought to say, if the Lord wills, we will give and live and do this or that. Some people say, see what James said? Don't make plans. You know, just kind of flow along with life. Don't make any plans. That's not what he's saying. He's not saying there's anything wrong with making plans. What he's saying is, what is wrong is to make plans without any thought of God whatsoever. What he's saying here is, go ahead and make your plans, but always preface your plans with these words, and more importantly, this attitude. If this is God's will, this is what I want to happen. There's nothing wrong with making plans, but always remember your plans, my plans, are subject to the sovereignty of God. And when we make our plans, our attitude ought to be, God, this is what I believe you placed in my heart to do. This is what I would like to do, but I am laying them at your feet to do or not to do according to your wise and good plan. We submit our plans to the sovereignty of God. Making plans, listen to this, making plans that are within the will of God, for the glory of God, are pleasing to our God. God says we ought to make plans, but make them within the boundaries of His will. Listen to Proverbs 19, verse 21. Many plans are in a man's heart, but the counsel of the Lord will stand. Fourth, some people object to making plans by simply saying, I don't know how to make a plan. I don't know how to determine what my dream in life is and a roadmap for how to get there. If you want to know how to determine what God's dream is for your life and how to get there, there are three key words you need to understand. One is purpose, the second is objectives, and the third is goals.
0: Each of us is called to make plans that are within the will of God, for the glory of God, that are pleasing to God. And at Pathway to Victory, it's our hope that these daily programs become a guiding force in your life as you discover God's plan for you. 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It's called The Solomon Secrets, 10 Keys to Your Success. One of the chapters is devoted to the subject we address today. But maybe you're thinking, that all sounds too good to be true. Well, I can assure you that it's not my opinion, nor my wisdom. These are promises from God. I'd be pleased to ship my book to your home today when you call, write, or go online and give a generous gift to Pathway to Victory. Again, it's called The Solomon Secrets. 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
2: 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I'm David J. Mullins, wishing you a great weekend, and join us again Monday when our series, The Solomon Secrets, continues, right here on Pathway to Victory. 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
10: With SRN News, I'm Bob Agnew in Washington. President Trump making a statement today by refusing to sign a bill that he actually supports. He says he will not add his signature to a sweeping housing affordability bill. He's protesting Congress for not approving the SAVE Act, a strict voter ID bill that lacks sufficient support. And that's because some Republicans are also going along with Democrats in refusing to pass the bill. Oil prices have been lagging. The Brent crude cheaper by about 50 pennies a barrel at last glance. Most of America's lower 48 states about to be hit by a massive heat dome. The National Weather Service predicts this one will be what it calls significant and dangerous. So look at the numbers right now on Wall Street. The Dow Jones Industrial Average up 132 points. The NASDAQ up by 63. And the S&P 500 has clawed out about a 23-point gain so far. 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
9: Denver weather.
11: Partly cloudy skies, scattered showers and thunderstorms possible again today, although they won't be as numerous, but there still will be showers and thunderstorms a possibility through evening. Highs will be upper 80s to the lower 90s. Daytime temperature readings are going to be into the 90s for the weekend. Nighttime lows 60s, likely dry for Saturday, Sunday, Monday, Tuesday, Wednesday, maybe Thursday of next week before thunderstorms return late next week. I'm meteorologist Don Day.
12: Current temperature
13: 80 degrees.
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17: Pastor Ed says, when you set out to help restore the fallen, don't lose sight of this.
18: When you're sitting with someone that has a destroyed life, what's in front of you is a person. It's a person who's very loved, has a family. It's a person. You're dealing with the problem. You have a problem in front of you. You're not dealing with the problem. You're ministering to a person. You have a broken marriage there. It's not a broken marriage. It's two hurting people. And as servants of the Lord, we that serve those that are broken, we are all people. God has reserved through the power of the Holy Spirit to use people to reach people.
19: This

0: Everybody has a bad day and makes mistakes, but what a difference it makes when there's someone there to help. To have a friend who comes in when the whole world goes out. And what a friend we have in Jesus. But we're also to be like Jesus to others. That's our focus today on Abounding Grace. Our scripture for today's broadcast is Galatians chapter 6. It's there we'll be reminded how we are to help restore the fallen with gentleness, prayerfully, and carefully. Here is Pastor Ed.
1: Turn to Proverbs chapter 24. We often refer to this, but I want you to see it in your own Bible or on your phone or your tablet. I want you to see this verse. I want you to mark it because it's so powerful. It's so wonderful. And we use it a lot, but it is a principle throughout the scriptures. Proverbs chapter 24, verse 16. The Bible declares, "For a righteous man may fall seven times and rise again, but the wicked shall fall by calamity." Very simply gives us insight that righteous men and women fall. The Old Testament would be those following the Old Covenant, God followers. For us, as born-again believers, we all stumble and fall, some harder than others. But understand, a righteous man falls. Well, I don't know that we necessarily have any need to be convinced of that. However, you may need to be convinced that even though you have fallen, you can rise again. You don't need to stay down. Seven times. That's seven. Can you imagine in your lifetime, seven significant falls? Seven heavy times where you got knocked down and beat and you got back up? That's what the Bible says. Though a man falls seven times, he rises again. It's those of calamity, those apart from God, that have a hard time getting up. A righteous man falls. And we love this truth. I love it. I love to see God pick people up and they get back right. I love to see prodigals come home. I love it. It's a work of God. But there will be, and I know there are those among me right now, among us in the room here, watching online, listening live on the radio, maybe down in the overflow, the nursing mom's room, wherever you might be, that you are this verse. You are the righteous woman, the righteous man. That doesn't mean you're perfect. You're a Christian that has fallen and you don't believe you're going to get up. Or you might even think, well, I've already used that chance, Pastor. I've already used that chance. So if he gets up, I've already used the seven. But I taught a Bible study and I shared it, periodically, but I did a specific study on this. I love the title of that study. I titled it, "The God of the Second Chance." Man, God gives second chances. Well, you know, Pastor, I've already used the second chance. Okay, he's the God of the third chance, and the fifth chance, and the seventh chance. There is an anticipation of God, even, that he is the God of the 490th chance. You go, where do you get that from, Ed? Well, you remember Jesus teaching about forgiveness, and what did he say? He said to forgive 70 times 7. And that is not only God's relationship with us, but now even with each other. He's not giving a math lesson there, is he? He's telling us as believers that there's going to be a lot of hurt and pain that you experience. That's going to require a restorative heart and a heart to reconcile. That you and I, we're going to need to learn to forgive. And to forgive. Why? Because of what God has forgiven us. And so when we come to Galatians and we learn, brethren, if a man is overtaken in any trespass, this happens a lot. This happens a lot. Brethren, anyone among you that's overtaken by any trespass, let's dive into that for a moment. Circle the word overtake. It's a very special word. Overtake. It has the idea of being surprised. It has the idea of being shocked or caught. You can even think of you're going along and you're tripped up. But that overtaken has also the idea that now you're stuck. You got caught in the trap, and you're in the trap of a trespass, of a sin. He says, hey, if anyone's overtaken, and this happens in the body of Christ, you're overtaken. Nobody really, nobody really wants to be caught by sin. I haven't met anybody that has woken up in the morning and they're worshiping the Lord, their hands are in the air, they got their Cheerios, they're heading out to work, and you're in your car, you're letting it warm up, and you're like, okay, I just can't wait for the first person to cut me off today. because I've practiced my finger. I know the words I'm going to use. I even made a sign for them. I am ready. Nobody does that. But there you are. You know how I know? I'm following you. And you're just driving to work, loving the Lord, enjoying what God has done in your life. And what happens? You do get cut off, and there's the finger, there's the word. Nobody plans that. But are you overtaken sometimes? Of course. Of course we are. He says, hey, church, people get overtaken by sin. People get overtaken by sin, and it's disastrous. This overtaken speaks of something that's not planned, not premeditated, because those type of sins too. But this is not this is like the general thing that we all jump into, we all fall into. We all have these issues in our lives, big and small. And some of you here today have been overtaken with a sin. Nobody knows but you. You didn't want it, you didn't invite it, but there you are. And God calls you to repentance. Why? Because he knows you. He cares for you. He cares for your family. He doesn't want you to destroy yourself. He wants to help you. You're not in a hopeless situation. You can come to the cross. You can come back to the Lord. The Bible tells us in John 6 that anyone that comes to Christ, anyone the Father given me, I will never reject them, Jesus said. Anyone the Father's given me, just come to him. Return. He says, brethren, if anyone's overtaken in any trespass, you who are spiritual. This is a direct reference in context to walking in the Spirit. Paul is not creating a first class, second class, third class Christians here. That's not what he's saying. Some of you are spiritual. Some of you are super spiritual. Some of you are not. That's not what he's doing. He's taking us back to walking in the Spirit. Those of you that have chosen to die to the flesh, those of you that are dealing with stuff, those of you that are walking in the Spirit, you who are spiritual, you don't want to get caught up in works. You don't want to get caught up in all this judgmental, pointing fingers. You don't do enough. You're not good enough. You're a horrible Christian. Nothing. No, he says, stop it. Back in grace, you walk in the Spirit. And when you walk in the Spirit, you see people that are hurting. That's what he's saying. You who are spiritual, you that are in the Spirit, you that are walking, you that, remember what happened, what legalism did to the church in Galatia? It made them, they were said, stop biting and devouring one another in a church. Stop being conceited and provoking one another. Because that's what happens with legalism. You got your own little gig going, and you're earning your favor with God, and then when somebody doesn't measure up, you start judging them, pointing your finger, who are you? What are you doing? Hey, you know, you're trying to share your heart. Would you pray for me? I had a really bad thing on I-25. I didn't want it. I had, a finger came. I didn't even know I had that finger anymore. I haven't seen it in forever. And it came up, and I was, stuffing my mind, whatever. And you're just wanting prayer, but you pray with a legalist, and they get all over your case. What kind of Christian are you? How could you do that? Christians don't do that. He's like, bro, trust me. I don't want to do it. I trust me. That's why I'm coming to you to pray for me. I didn't come for you to beat me up. And that happens in churches. Instead of pointing them to the Lord, you point them to your own self. And that God's not going to bless that. That's why there's a lot of wounded people in the church. Or not in the church. They don't come back. Because they met a person that wasn't walking in the Spirit. In a church building. And it does happen. We just have to keep our eyes on the Lord. Let me give you another scripture in Proverbs chapter 24 and verse 17. The Bible says, do not rejoice when your enemy falls, and do not let your heart be glad when he stumbles. It requires us to be spiritual to not rejoice. I don't know what it is, but there's something in all of us, like a twisted part of our flesh, that takes a little bit of weird joy in seeing someone fall. And you may even have good reasons for it. I think in the world that I live in, but we all kind of live in it, some mega pastor is finally exposed for their adultery or something. And then they're, hey, they had to be removed. And now, it's finally happened. And there you are going, well, yeah, he got it. He deserves it. Yeah, it's good. I'm glad it happened. I'm glad. We've known it for a while. And while it is very good that a sinful, adulterous pastor is not in the pulpit, that is a good thing. It is not good to be happy about it, like weird twisted joy. I think of all the pain. I'm not happy about a man that's been exposed as a sinner. I mean, I am happy that the church will be healthy again, and God reminds me that God takes care of his church, but what about his wife and his kids? What about the tarnished name of Jesus Christ? That's nothing to be happy about. That's nothing to be joyful about. And all the pain, you know, over the years, God has entrusted me and given me the honor of stepping into lives and families of pastors in particular. That seems to be a flow of ministry for me, that of pastors particularly that were exposed for their sin and removed from their position. I'm ministering to one right now. And right when I got back, I reached out to him after my time away just to check in on him and check see how he's doing. And one of the phrases that he shared in his text was, yeah, and it's not completely true, but this is how he feels it. It can't be completely true because I'm in his life. But he wrote in the text, yeah, we have lost all our friends. All our friends have abandoned us. And he's trying to describe everything that was lost because of his sin. Yeah, you're right. You could say, I mean, even inside, well, it's because of, I know it is, but he's still hurting. God's dealing with him. He's not in the pulpit. He's not there. But now his wife and his kids, and so there's something about us. You go, well, Pastor Ed, that's not my life. Well, it could be at work. You know how these things happen at work too, where you might be competing for a job with someone and the person you're competing with just isn't faithful. They're just so lazy. They just talk behind the boss's back and they get the job. You know, oh man, that's even worse. But then finally, after working with their boss for a little while, they'll finally see it and then they get fired. And then where you are, hey, lunch for everybody. Crumble cookies for all. And while that person may not need to work there, what could happen to them? Wouldn't it have been better for them to change their behavior? Because now they have a mark on their record, or they might not be able to get another job, or it's not entirely as good as you think. And it just does something in our heart. We have to walk in the Spirit. Those things happen. But if you're spiritual, you'll look to pray and to help. Notice, very practical as we wind down here. Turn back to Genesis chapter 9. I want to give you a very biblical, practical illustration of this in our own hearts. It comes to us from the life of Noah and his family. The life of Noah and his family, you know, for many, many days now, after days of tossing and turning on the floodwaters of judgment, Noah and his family have been in the ark. The ark finally rests, and Noah and his family come out, and they're going to repopulate the earth, and they're going to rejoice, and they have a newness of life. God's going to do something, and they're super, super excited. And it seems as if Noah got way too excited. Notice with me Genesis 9, verse 20. Noah began to be a farmer, and he planted a vineyard. And you can just, in your mind or write in your Bibles, so far, so good. Then he drank of the wine. Uh-oh. And was, what does your Bible say? Drunk. Can I just say, you'll never get drunk if you don't drink of the vine. He'll never get drunk. And what happens when he gets drunk? He became uncovered in his tent, which again has the picture of a drunken man nakedly dancing or whatever he's doing. He's just being a drunk and he got no clothes on, and he's not the man that was in the ark. And we know about Noah, very humble man, very useful man, very obedient man. Everything about Noah is amazing. And here he is, drunk, doing whatever he's doing, naked, being a drunken fool. And notice what happens. Noah, as he's drunk, Ham, his son, the father of Canaan. See that word? He saw the nakedness of his father. He saw it. Why? The works of the flesh are what? Evident. He saw it. He saw it. He saw Dad, drunken fool in the tent, naked, doing whatever he's doing. And there's areas here where, like, he's staring at his dad. And what does he do? He went out and told his brothers outside. And that's one option when you see someone sin. You go and tell. And you actually make it worse. You gossip and things that the church are known for. Hey, boys, and can you imagine that conversation? Hey, guys, you won't believe it. Dad is jacked up. You will not believe it. Oh, yeah, righteous dad. You know, dad that was disciplining us. Dad that was the righteous. Oh, Mr. Righteous Dad, the one that built the... Oh, you won't believe this. He's a drunken fool. You got to come and see this. The brothers, they come. Notice what it says. But Shem and Japheth took a garment and put it on their shoulders and went backward and covered the nakedness of their father. Their faces were turned away and they did not see their father's nakedness. They don't even have a visual of it, but instead they walk backwards, cover dad up so he can sober up. Sounds familiar, doesn't it? It sounds like a New Testament covenant theme throughout the Bible, doesn't it? You know it. As soon as I start to say it, you can finish it for me. Love covers a multitude of sins. We see that happening here with the boys. Ham, very, very sinful response. Shem and Japheth, they cover up, wait for dad to sober up, and then they deal with the consequences. So there's always consequences. But they didn't make it worse. They made it better. They took a really bad situation and set the table for helping to do what Galatians says, restore. Back in Galatians, restore. These boys, they're spiritual. They're men, by the way. They're spiritual. And they're restoring one in a spirit of gentleness. It doesn't, covering sin doesn't mean we excuse it. It doesn't mean we ignore it. It doesn't mean we don't pay attention to it. But when you cover sin, you walk in forgiveness. You work things out. You lead someone to repentance. You help someone see the love of God so that we can do things right. That word restore, again, if you like to write in your Bibles, it means to set a broken bone. That's the word that was often used in the medical community, to set a broken bone. Because sin shatters and breaks. And how important it is we need to help someone when sin has shattered their life. Then he says, considering yourself, lest you also be tempted. Like, we don't go in and all pridefully, and I can't believe you did this. And you'll it's not that at all. When you're spiritual, like, oh, hey, you know, there's a phrase. I'm sure many of you have adopted it. If you haven't, you've heard it. It's like, it goes something like this. There, but by the grace of God, I go, or something like that. There go I, except by the grace of God. Like, if it wasn't for the grace of God, I'd be destroyed. If it wasn't for the grace of God, I'd be lost. If it wasn't for the grace of God, I'd be caught up. But because of God's so goodness, I'm so grateful I didn't get caught up in that. But you did. And when I step in to serve you, I need to be careful to know that I also am susceptible to sin. And I could fall. And the tables could be turned immediately if I don't acknowledge the power of God in my life. So if you're spiritual, you'll seek to restore. But if you're carnal and fleshly, you'll seek to reveal. The legalist can't wait to point out flaws and failures in others, because it always makes them look better. It always puffs them up in pride. But there, by the grace of God, there go I. And we walk in gentleness, spiritually and cautiously. We step into difficulties prayerfully and carefully. One of the principles I like to share with the leaders here, the pastors, the wives, those that serve, you come to a huddle, it might be one of our, what I share in teaching us, and what I want us to learn, I mean, all of us as a church, I want you to learn this, grasp it, so important. I always want to be reminded and remind those that serve here that when you're sitting with someone that has a destroyed life, what's in front of you is a person. It's a person who's very loved, has a family. It's a person. You're dealing with a problem. You have a problem in front of you. You're not dealing with the problem. You're ministering to a person. You have a broken marriage there. It's not a broken marriage. It's two hurting people. You have an addiction, drugs. It's not the drugs and the addiction. It's a person. And when you remember it's a person created in the image of God, so often a person that's been born again by the blood of Jesus. It's a person. And as servants of the Lord, we that serve those that are broken, we are all people. So it's a person serving a person. A person in a position of leadership or has a responsibility to church is not above the people. It doesn't make you better. If you're not struggling with sin right now and overtaken, but you're ministering to someone else, you're not better than them. You're just in a different space. You're a people too. I'm a people too. And God has reserved through the power of the Holy Spirit to use people to reach people. And if you forget that and you think you're just solving problems, you're not going to be very good at it. And if you forget that and you're just fixing marriages, you're not going to be very effective at that, because God doesn't want you to solve problems and he doesn't want you to fix marriages. He wants you to help people get their eyes back on the Lord. He wants you to help people see the love of God, the hope of God, the restorative work of God. God loves to restore. He loves to rebuild. He loves to use us to help each other get right with the Lord.
2: 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Pastor Ed, this is such an important lesson on how we're to help restore the fallen ones. We're to do so with gentleness. Would you speak for a bit about the approach of gentleness, as we could so easily drift into harshness if we're not careful and prayerful?
3: Yeah, Larry, great question. Appreciate you guys asking it, because the greatest barrier, I believe, in approaching a fallen sister or brother in sin that we face is our own pride. As if we would never fall, or, you know, how could you and why would you? And it gets muddied up in the pain, right? Or it gets muddied up in the personal offense. And we forget that we've got to step in like Jesus did with the woman that was caught in the midst of adultery. That's always a stunning, startling, true story that your imagination has to move a little bit to understand the full scope of what happened. But this was a disheveled woman who probably lived and supported herself through sexual sin. She probably sold her body as a sex worker for sure. But this was different. They abused her and they misused her and they took advantage of her and they set her up for the sole sake of trying to set Jesus up. And they bring her naked, maybe covered in a sheet, but she's naked, she's disheveled, she's on public display. And the whole point was, this woman caught in adultery was for Jesus to condemn her. And he didn't do it. He was gentle. And I don't have time to develop this, but Pastor Chuck taught us this, and I also taught it here, modifying it but owning it myself, the difference between a paramedic and a policeman. When they come on the scene of a crash, they both have their roles. Policemen are going to get all the facts, and they're going to, you know, obviously going to make sure everyone's safe. But once that, they're going to get all the facts. They're going to write down all the details, and they're going to have to take care of the law portion. Where the paramedics, when they show up, all they need to know, where's the hurting person? Where's the hurting person? And they're going to come in with the gentleness that's needed to take care of the hurting person. So Pastor Chuck would ask the question, and I did too, are you a policeman or a paramedic? And when it comes to your question, Larry, about gentleness and harshness, choose to be the paramedic. Choose the careful concern for the hurting and let the Lord sort out the details.
2: 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Thanks again, Pastor Ed. 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But we're already looking forward to our next study in Galatians here on Abounding Grace with Pastor Ed. 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
3: The earth experience is hard, but it's not our home. 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But then I also know how to have the courage to go forward despite it. And I turn to God 100%. That's how I get to the other side. 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
3: Well, that's Gabe Lyons talking about a season in which he prioritized his wife. And Gabe and Rebecca are with us once again on today's Focus on the Family with Jim Daly.
0: John, as I shared yesterday, I was able to have a wonderful conversation with Gabe and Rebecca at a conference in Nashville earlier this year. On yesterday's episode, they shared about understanding the ways your past is impacting your marriage. So if you didn't listen to it, go back and listen through the Focus on the Family app if you missed it. Today's episode will include insights on navigating conflict over money, creating a support system for your marriage, and investing in each other so you can both enjoy life to the fullest. That sounds good.
3: It does, yeah. And Gabe and Rebecca are very winsome. They're speakers, writers, and co-hosts of the podcast Rhythms for Life. And this conversation was based on their book, The Fight for Us. And we've got details about it, of course, online. Here now, more of Jim's conversation with Gabe and Rebecca.
0: Gabe and Rebecca, it's great to have you back.
5: Oh, thanks so much for having us.
0: Rebecca, you share in the book, connecting like spending issues.
5: Yeah.
0: I mean, this is the wide variety of things that we're talking about. Something of a sexual nature, and then you're talking about, you know, what made you anxious about spending money.
5: You know, it's wild. We have found in all the marriages we've counseled that the top two arguments are sex and money.
0: Yeah, and we found the same.
5: Yeah, isn't that wild? So I'm like, oh, well, we got some stories for both of those things. And because that's where we kind of find our identity and security sometimes in just the way, like whether that was a healthy or a very toxic version of that. So I grew up in a home with two Christian school teachers as parents. I got to go to these schools because it was free tuition, but definitely it was a more elite school, but I was wearing all homemade stuff and, you know, eating, you know, leftovers for lunch.
4: You even wore culottes.
5: I wore culottes because it was fun.
4: Anybody knows who that is.
5: Come on. That's when skirts and shorts are trying to be the same thing, but it doesn't work.
0: I'm laughing because Jean just told me a story in elementary school. She took a safety pin to make culottes out of her dress because all the cool girls had culottes. So she was kind of like in your butt.
5: That's commitment. I love it. I love it. Well, you know, my mom's dad left when she was two. She didn't really know him or meet him until she got married. And so she very much was a survivor. And then my dad struggled with mental health stuff, starting with midlife. And so my mom was kind of a provider, primary provider, you know, into my adult years, teen and adult years. I watched my dad have a mental breakdown when I was a senior in high school. So the bottom line is money was tight. They would always talk about money being tight. We got double coupon Tuesdays every Tuesday.
0: Yep.
5: They sent me to Liberty, which was such a gift to college, but there was only money for the first year with a bunch of scholarships. And so then I was just going to have to go back home. Well, at that time, my first year after school, I had made my faith my own. God had gotten so loud in my ear. He was just transforming me. And I thought, oh man, I'm going to have to just go back home. And instead I just became that girl that went to stood in line at that financial aid office. And I said, I will do anything. I will work two jobs. I will. Yeah. So I had a job on campus. I had a job off campus. Full loads to finish in 3 years to save more money, because if you took more credits, it didn't cost more money. Like, I was just this survivor.
0: Yeah.
5: Because to me, money meant freedom. It meant I got to stay and learn communications. I got to do all the classes that were so inspiring. I got to be independent. And so ultimately, God was so kind to provide. And then God gave me a job right out of school. And then I had to pay for our wedding and like just all the things. But what it money began to be like the savior or the rescue for me, or the, like, if that's lacking, then the bottom falls out. So That was true in college, but it's not true today. But

0: still, I found myself going, Gabe, how much did you pay for those eggs? Like, what's the price per ounce? Like, I still was living throughout our whole marriage in a scarcity mindset. It didn't matter how much money we were making. I'm like, oh, we can't spend that. Like,
1: but it makes sense.
0: There was a fear that, like, hey, when this all goes away or the bottom drops out.
1: Right.
0: I'm back to that girl standing in that line.
1: Yeah.
0: And I didn't realize that till like a couple years ago. Cause I felt shame. Like, why am I acting so dumb and controlling about money? And Gabe got in his mercy. He's like, yeah, you need to go work on that.
2: Super compassionate.
0: Yeah.
1: Well, but let me ask you this. Cause this, you know, this is one of the top things in marriages for all different reasons and all different descriptions.
0: Yeah.
1: How did you respond to that, Gabe? I mean, Rebecca coming to you and say, how much did you spend per ounce on that?
2: Annoyed. Angry.
1: I appreciate that.
2: Yeah, I mean, it was like, I have no idea.
1: What are you talking
2: about? We needed eggs. Yeah.
0: He's like, we have the money.
2: Yeah. I thought it was just like an overreach, but it was happening so consistently. I wasn't sure what to do about it, you know, except to keep some conversations just off limits. We just won't talk about that. Or I'll try to.
1: So the silent.
2: Yeah. Or I'll try to participate in your game. Like, yeah. I'll remember what the ounces are next time and I'll try to tell you. But ultimately that led to us more faking it than getting to the roots, which once she did, it opened a whole new door for our relationship to realize that origin was what was impacting her. It gave me compassion for her. It let me know that what is she feeling in those moments is actually deeply rooted and comes from somebody who appreciates the value of the dollar, which is valuable to us and our family and how we raise our kids.
1: Yeah, I could see that.
2: In a way that it wasn't to me.
1: Yeah. Rebecca, in that way, Gabe is describing it, but where'd you find that freedom? Where did you get
0: the revelation of that? I literally went to the Lord and I go, God, why is this always a thing? You know, why does this have a grip? Because that's what bondage is. It's like a certain topic just keeps coming back and you feel enslaved. And you're like, I don't know why I do. You know, Paul's like, I don't know why I do. I don't want to do.
1: Yeah.
0: I don't want to act. And I think that that happens in the bedroom for a lot of couples. Like, they're enslaved. They don't feel the freedom to just confess. Like, I don't know why I don't desire you. I don't know why I avoid this. If we could just go to the Holy Spirit and go, God, would you please just show me the places of pain that are connected here? Cause this is deep. This is deep stuff that we just don't really want to visit. But in the revelation of it, it was so freeing. I was like, okay, I'm not crazy. I mean, while I feel very crazy about the price of eggs, it now at least makes some form of sense to where I go, I have compassion for who she was. I ask God to do the healing work so that I don't function as an orphan versus a daughter spirit, right? That I don't function out of scarcity versus abundance. And that's a daily decision, but God has done the work now and there's not this constant chronic thing that we don't know why it's happening.
1: Would you say you're attentive to that emotion when you feel it? Like you can capture it. It's kind of like we speak words that we wish we could take back.
2: Yeah.
1: So in your thought process, when you start feeling that insecurity, you're able to grab it and contain it.
0: Yes.
1: And not let it manage you.
0: Yeah, I think with everything, renewing the mind is a daily choice. It's like, Lord, am I going to invite you, Holy Spirit, into my thought life right now that's starting to spin up into anxiety or control? And that can still happen no matter how healed we are, because the triggers of the enemy are still going to be there. He still wants to divide. We have a book out. He wants to divide us now. He wants to divide us after we led a 4-day intensive. Like, he's not going to stop because he hates family. He hates marriage. But as a result of that, as long as we keep going, Holy Spirit, would you show me what I need to surrender to you right now and receive the grace and mercy? And God has just been so gracious. It's kept us very tender, but it's also kept us together and tethered.
1: You know, one of the things I so appreciate about both of you is your intentionality. I mean, you strike me as the couple that if there's a problem, you're gonna work spiritually to get to a better place. Not every couple has that desire for whatever reason.
2: Yeah.
1: And in that context, let's assume one spouse is in. You know, they want to find solutions. They're desperate.
0: Yeah.
1: They're feeling lonely. Mm-hmm. They're feeling all those emotions like, I don't know this person I've married. And they're not getting the response. It's like, I'm comfortable. Let's just keep going this way. Mm-hmm. And you're not able to move.
0: Yeah.
1: What do you suggest to that spouse to hang in and keep trying?
2: Well, because marriage is two becoming one, I think the spouse that is feeling that and has a continued burden, they're feeling the sense of longing for their spouse, but they're not getting reciprocation. The first thing is humility. It's prayer. I mean, it's all the things we would know, like to begin with. But the second thing is being willing to raise the longing and desire you have for your spouse. Mm-hmm. I think lots of times the divide keeps growing because one of the spouses isn't willing to just take the risk to say, hey, I need you. I long for you. I long for this to be the way it once was. Uh-huh. I know I've contributed to this distance in some way. And if a spouse can take responsibility for the area that they've contributed, they might think in their own mind, look, I'm like 2% of the problem here. My spouse is 98% of the issue. We would invite you to ask the Holy Spirit, like Rebecca said, investigate my heart. Where have I built up walls? Where do I actually have a spirit of resistance towards this person? And once that's revealed, confess that to your spouse. Start with humility, confess it to one another. And you'll be amazed at how that can tenderize the other person's heart and just create enough of an opening to begin a new type of conversation that maybe they're not experiencing today.
1: No, it's really good because we use so many cliches, you know, own your own stuff, don't own. But this is what that means.
2: Yeah.
1: Like don't project their problem. Don't talk about their problem. Yep. Talk about what you can bring in. Humility is always a good place to start. Let me ask you about your son, Cade. He has Down syndrome. How old is Cade now?
0: He's 25.
1: 25.
0: We've been parents a long time. made us a mom and dad. Yeah.
1: I remember talking to you guys all those years ago. I mean, that was amazing. Yeah. How has that impacted your marriage?
0: Yeah. Honestly, that was year three. I was 26. He was 25. And there's a high divorce rate with parents with special needs. God in his mercy turned us toward one another because we were young. We had no idea. Again, rookies, no idea what we're doing. And that was actually a fortifying thing where our perspective shifted overnight. Like the things we used to think were important kind of went back burner. The things we'd avoided, even special needs families, they became front and center. And so God shifted us that way. And I believe God gave us Cade because he knew 13 years later there would be a joy. And this time we would get to choose Down syndrome, which is why we adopted our little girl from China.
1: Oh my, she has Down syndrome. Years.
0: Yeah. Wow. So she's 12. And so there are now our Down syndrome bookends, and she is every bit her name. She's a joy bomb that goes off in our home. She's a cheerleader and she just makes sure everybody knows. And so we're full nesting now with a 25-year-old and a 12-year-old with Down syndrome. And they have probably impacted us more and given us a vision of the kingdom of God than anything else we've touched.
1: Describe that, because most people don't touch this area.
0: Yeah.
1: They don't have this situation. Why would you say that?
0: Because they are the barometer of our home. They can tell when there's tension. They
1: feel it.
0: Yes, yeah. They absorb it. And they're like, Daddy, be nice to Mommy. And then she'll go, spank. Like, just kidding. And of course, she can get away with anything with Gabe. But they also are very present. They're not stressed about the political climate. You know, they're just about what is happening right now. Who's coming over? What friends can we be with? What fun thing can we do? They really keep us tethered in ways that I think sometimes the mind can spin out a little bit.
2: Yeah, I think that's the ability to be present is crucial with them. And that helps us. And it also, as Rebecca said, the word tether, I think, has been important for us. I mean, we look back over 25 years since Cade was born. There's certainly been limitations in our schedule, trips we can go on that some of our friends are able to do and we can't, or even like not being empty nesters. Like, we understand what our future looks like, but we see it as a grace that God's given us, that's kept us local, tethered amongst
0: slower.
2: A strong community, slower. We've learned patience, like fruits of the Spirit.
0: Goodness.
2: I probably would have never learned
0: 100%.
2: Without this life. And so that's why we're grateful for it.
0: I think, God's used them in spite of us because we are both kind of hard charging. We're both very driven. And the Lord's like, I'm going to give you something that's really going to round that out so that you are near some still waters, some quiet waters and some green pastures. And they are. I mean, they will smell the roses and they will take their sweet time. And it has been so good for us and our spiritual disciplines. And it's helped our marriage because we're both like, we're doing this together. We said yes to joy in our late 40s. I mean, we're old. We're in our 50s now. And so we're like, you know, we need each other. And that has been such a beautiful thing.
1: It's amazing. You know, I think of the couples that have adopted out of foster care or from overseas a special needs child. I mean, my admiration is sky high for you and for all the others that have done that. Because you're knowingly taking on, if I could say it this way, and you can help me with this, but it's the discomfort of what that means.
0: Yeah.
1: The things that you give up. And we're so geared to comfort in this culture.
0: Absolutely.
1: You know, that's our goal. Let's be comfortable in our 401ks and everything else.
0: Yeah, kind of check out a little bit.
1: Yeah, and you speak to the edge where the Lord wants us to be.
2: Yeah.
1: Like, I don't, the older I get, the more I realize the Lord isn't about making me comfortable.
0: Yeah. Yes.
1: But it's what I want to lean into.
0: I know.
1: Because it's comfortable.
0: Exactly.
1: But it's, I think, something that the church is fighting in Western civilization right now. I like to say it's like a fork in the road.
2: Yeah.
1: I mean, are we mature enough as believers to jettison comfort for the work of the Spirit?
2: Yeah.
1: I want to talk also, before we end, about cultivating strong community. This is probably another one of those modern problems that, you know, we hit the garage door button, we go in, we don't really know our neighbors, if we're honest. I mean, Gene and I try to do that and take care of the widow across the street and shovel the driveway and bring her something baked that Gene might do. But by and large, we don't really know our community well.
2: Yeah.
1: So speak to the strong things we should be doing as Christians in our community.
2: Well, and that's how marriages, I believe, survive during the season we're in and ahead, is you can't do life alone. You do need other couples around. We lived in New York City for a season.
1: That's quite a few couples around.
2: Yeah, there was a lot of couples
1: crowded.
2: Around.
0: But you're still lonely, though.
2: But it can be very lonely if you're not with people that you're aligned with in terms of your worldview, your faith, how you're raising your children. And that was part of an impetus for us to move from New York City back to the Tennessee area, was we wanted to be around a church, community, school alignment, because we knew how much that would strengthen our marriage versus being on our own. But you're right. In this age, a lot of couples are trying to do all of this on their own. They don't realize other couples are struggling. And when you get people together in a small group, in a community, and you open up, this is what Rebecca and I's experience has been. When we share vulnerably what we've been sharing with you today, you start to see people look up again and go, wow, we're not the only ones dealing with this. Because the way the enemy wants us to think is that your marriage is in a crisis. You married the wrong person. You guys have all the issues. Those families are great.
0: Right.
2: And what you know, and I know, and we've experienced, is when you open the door vulnerably to say, no, we're struggling too. Like, that's what this book is about. We have a fight for our marriage just like you do. But we want to encourage you. You can do it. And you can't do it alone. You've got to create community around your marriage.
0: And the only way you create community is create some form of overlapping thing on a consistent basis. Like, community needs presence, proximity, and permanence. So this idea of going, like, it's not just going to happen, like going to dinner once a quarter.
2: Right.
0: Like, so who in your life are you overlapping? So we had to get a little more deliberate, you know, as full nesters. We're like, what can we do in our community? So he started a men's Bible study every week. 50 guys. It's
1: great.
0: Every Tuesday for 8 years. It's not like a short thing. Like, it's just a commitment, and people come and go, but it's like, it's always there. And when you open the word together, that opens the heart as well to one another. So then I followed as a submissive wife. Like 3 years ago, I started one for women, and we just met this morning before I came down. And the beautiful thing about opening the word and letting the word kind of wrestle in the context of a group is that vulnerability just happens.
1: Yeah.
0: And then prayer happens. And then God's rescue happens. And marriages in this group have been saved. They have been restored. They have been healed. Wombs that couldn't have babies, they're now having babies. We call it the birthing room now. So this is just the beautiful power of just being this household of faith. And yes, we're doing it in practical, tactical ways, but we're also like grounded in faith and the unity of that. And it's just been transformative. Like, we feel so tethered to community now in Nashville. Yeah. And that's just one small little way.
1: Well, and it's such a great community for believers. I mean, it kind of fits, right?
2: Yeah.
1: And it knits together, but you had to get up and move.
0: Yeah.
2: Right.
1: You know, and you know, that's a big step.
2: Yeah, but wherever anyone's at, what we have found in this current age, if you're willing to open the Bible and say, hey, do you guys want to get into the Bible together? Like, the hunger for the Bible right now is amazing. So I would invite any couple who's feeling lonely, I don't care what city you're in, find another friend or two. Because for me, like, Bible study started with just three other guys. It wasn't a big thing. It was like, no, we want community. Let's see community through the Word of God in how we're processing our marriages, our families, but also the culture that we're all trying to live amongst. And I think that has been the glue that's bound us together and given us the conviction to make the hard decisions that's required to be a couple that's going to fight for their marriage.
1: You know, one of the interesting things with divorce statistics right now, I think the New York Times said it was the graying of divorce. Mm-hmm. So the couples that have been married 40 years, the kids are grown, they're out of the house, and they look at each other and say, I really don't know you anymore, and I really don't like you anymore. And mostly women are the ones filing. Let me ask you about how you guys have dealt with the early stages of your marriage, Rebecca, where you were supportive of Gabe and everything he was doing, which is awesome. And then it kind of turned a little corner where, Gabe, you've become supportive of Rebecca and what she would like to do.
2: Yeah.
1: Describe that and the importance of it.
2: Well, it happened for us as our third child entered kindergarten, and Rebecca was finally in this moment where there was going to be a little more time during the day because our kids were at school. And it started a new conversation for us. I realized she'd been supporting me so faithfully and sacrificially for years in my career as we had launched our organization Think, and she had given a lot to that while raising kids. And it started to dawn on me that I need to give as much attention to Rebecca's gifts, her calling, her purpose, her passion, as she's given to me.
1: Yeah.
2: She was going through a season where there was more anxiety taking place, and one of the learnings from that, from Viktor Frankl, was just understanding that sometimes anxiety is coming from unfulfilled responsibility.
1: Interesting.
2: And I wanted to better understand, are there things you feel like are unfulfilled that you are to do in the world that you've in some ways had to set aside because you've been so committed to me, so committed to our family? And so that created a year where I now look back and call it the year of Rebecca, but it was, at the time it was just, I'm going to give intentional time. I'm going to make sure on Saturday mornings I take the kids, she goes out with a friend and gets to dream a little bit.
1: Yeah.
2: Or she went to Parsons Design School for a couple semesters in New York because she'd always loved sewing and fashion. And so she did that. And so it was a year of her experimenting with her gifts. It ultimately landed in her realizing that her gift was writing and teaching and telling her story vulnerably, which ultimately led to her writing a book and beginning that journey. And since then, I would say in our marriage, our calling, we just both look at one another and we try to be strategic about the investment, but we try to find ways to support one another creatively during seasons where perhaps there's more opportunity in front of us for one or the other, but we do it in unity to try to make sure we're supporting each other so that it's not just her supporting me in my career, but I'm able to support her in the opportunities God's providing.
0: Yeah.
1: And I would think, Rebecca, for women particularly that are in that spot, that's where resentment can, you know, you talk about origin issues, you know, we're not doing anything that I would like to achieve with my life.
0: Yeah. I think women initiate because they have felt subservient. They have felt like they are kind of secondary in priority, whether it's desire, passion, dream. And they might be primary in caregiving, but other than that, like what skills, talents, birthright gifts did God knit in them in the womb? And what destiny did he call out in advance? Scripture says in Psalm 139 that he made us and his works were wonderful and he knit us. And then all our days were written and planned before one of them began.
1: Yeah.
0: So if a father calls out destiny over a son, he also does that for his daughter.
1: Right.
0: And how do we, even as a couple, champion and fight for one another in partnership? I'm not called to motherhood more than he's called to fatherhood. And so how do we partner in parenting? How do we partner in vocation, both inside and outside the home? And that looks different for every couple. It doesn't always happen at the same time in the same season. But I always tell women, like, if you're leaving your marriage because you think you can't serve God or have ministry and be married, that's a lie. But it does require an intentional conversation with your spouse to go, like, we need to be on the same team here. We need to kind of work this out. So that, because if God's birthing something, then he's never calling us to something that abandons family. So how do we together partner in what this looks like?
1: Yeah, that's so good. I mean, this has really covered the gambit. I love it. You know, you've touched on so many issues here. And, you know, I could just see it being so helpful for everybody. And it is true, the fight for us. I mean, it's about your marriage and finishing well and doing that well. Wouldn't that be a good place?
0: I know.
2: And part of what our hope is that couples who aren't familiar with some of the emotional dialogue or how to connect, that they'll just begin by taking first steps of just starting conversations with each other turning towards one another for repair, mm-hmm. and listening and learning and beginning to have healthier conversations that can lead to them ultimately experiencing the joy that I think God's designed for every marriage.
1: Well, you've done a great job doing it, but you're going to say.
0: Well, I was just going to say that we don't stay in the marriage out of duty or obligation, but that if we are committed to marriage as a covenant before God, then ask the Holy Spirit to reignite our desire. And find that in that beautiful, like there, that is for even people who've been married a long time and have felt like roommates, like ask the Holy Spirit to just stir and awaken that desire once again. Because if you're going to be together, you might as well really enjoy it.
1: No, I love it. That's the pitch, right? We want people to improve their relationship. And man, if you're living like roommates, get a copy of the book and start discovering how to live a more fulfilled relationship, right? That's a great goal. Thanks for being with us.
0: Thank you so much for having us.
1: Man, I was so encouraged by that conversation with Gabe and Rebecca, and I hope it also encouraged those of you listening. Even if your marriage is broken or not where it needs to be, God can bring healing to your relationship. If our program today really hit home for you because you are struggling in your marriage, please consider attending Hope Restored. It is the most amazing program that I'm aware of. It has over an 80% success rate, and many of the couples coming already have divorce papers in hand. I don't know of anything doing a better job to repair marriages. Couples who participate go through a few days of counseling and are taught tools that transform their marriages, literally. John, you'll have more details at the end there for people to sign up. I also want to recommend you get a copy of Gabe and Rebecca's wonderful book, The Fight for Us. I love the title. When you make a monthly pledge of any amount, we'll send you a copy as our way of saying thank you for being in ministry with us. It takes about 90 seconds to sign up. It's automatic and you can adjust it or cancel it at any time. And let me also recommend you get a copy of Gabe and Rebecca's book, The Fight for Us. I love the title. When you make a monthly pledge of any amount, we'll send you a copy as our way of saying thank you for doing ministry with us and helping other marriages. It only takes about 90 seconds to set up that monthly contribution. It's automatic, and you can adjust it or cancel it at any time. Going back to Hope Restored, one participant told us this. We arrived hurt and hopeless. We're leaving full of hope for our future. With God holding our hands the whole way, we learned that we are loved and known. And we hear amazing stories of transformation from those participants at Hope Restored. And we need monthly donations to keep programs like this running all year long. But if a monthly gift doesn't work for you today, we'll still send you a copy of the book for a one-time gift. Just jump on board and let's do ministry together.
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4: 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But when I look to the Lord, I'm not going to be shaken. 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
9: With SRN News, I'm Bob Agnew in Washington. Meteorologists say a massive heat wave starting this weekend will be significant and dangerous. Forecasters expecting record triple-digit highs this weekend in Nevada, Utah, Colorado, Wyoming, Idaho, Montana, North Dakota, and South Dakota. President Trump has chosen not to sign a sweeping housing affordability bill, one he actually favors, but he's protesting Congress for not approving a strict voter ID bill, the SAVE Act, that lacks enough Republican support to get it past the Senate. On Truth Social, he wrote, "I will not sign the housing bill, which has been fully approved by Congress and sent to the White House in protest over the fact that the U.S. is not capable of passing the Save America Act." 8 men have been indicted on terrorism and murder conspiracy charges in connection with an alleged plot targeting the UFC Freedom 250 event at the White House. This is SRN News.
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10: Your Denver area forecast this afternoon. We've got our sunny skies, but a little energy may still try to stream in over the foothills, and that could lead to a couple late afternoon gusty showers. Then evening clouds will clear up tonight. Highs going to be upper 80s, low 90s, with lows near 60. Lower to mid 90s for Saturday and Sunday, and that's just the start. The week ahead will still have temps middle and upper 90s as expansive hot high pressure taps into the subtropics. Lows going to be in the low to mid 60s. I'm Day Weather Meteorologist Don Watzel.
11: Current temperature,
12: 83 degrees.
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0: Welcome to Be Set Free, the radio outreach of Whitefields Community Church in Longmont, Colorado. 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Pastor Nick's desire is to bring the gospel into your life so you can experience the joy and freedom that can only be found through Jesus. Today's message comes from the series, Behold Your King, a study in the Gospel of Matthew, where in the Gospel of Matthew we see that Jesus is the promised Messiah, the God who saves, come to establish His kingdom, reveal Himself to us. Here's Pastor Nick.
1: Well, again, open in your Bibles, Matthew 26. I'm going to begin this morning by reading a portion of our passage, and then we're going to study through it. So I'll have the verses on the screen, kind of selected verses from our passage today, and you can also follow along in your Bibles. So Matthew 26, starting in verse 31. Then Jesus said to them, "You will all fall away because of me this night, for it is written, I will strike the shepherd, and the sheep of the flock will be scattered. But after I am raised up, I will go before you to Galilee." Peter answered him, "Though they all fall away because of you, I will never fall away." And Jesus said to him, "Truly I tell you, this very night before the rooster crows, you will deny me three times." Verse 36, when Jesus went with them to a place called Gethsemane, he said to his disciples, "Sit here while I go over there and pray." And going a little farther, he fell on his face and prayed, saying, "My Father, if it be possible, let this cup pass from me. Nevertheless, not as I will, but as you will." And he came to the disciples and found them sleeping. And he said to Peter, "So you could not watch with me 1 hour? Watch and pray that you may not enter into temptation. The spirit indeed is willing, but the flesh is weak." This is God's word. Let's pray one more time. Lord, we ask for your wisdom, your guidance, Lord, insight into your word. Help us to understand it, and we pray that you transform us by it today as we hear it. In Jesus' name, amen. Well, it was September of 2007. Our son had just been born. We were living in Hungary at the time, but all my friends from Colorado were writing me asking if I had heard what was going on with the Colorado Rockies, the baseball team. You see, Todd Helton was leading the team on a historic run. They won 14 of their last 15 regular season games. They entered into the playoffs, and that month became known as Rocktober. My friends in Colorado, they were sending us Rockies onesies for our baby to wear. Everybody was a fan. The Rockies went on to the World Series, and my parents came to visit us at that time, and my dad and I stayed up every single night that there was a game. We stayed up till 4 in the morning watching these games on this stream that I found from a channel in Taiwan. It was all in Chinese. We didn't understand a thing. We were exhausted. The stream was bad, but we didn't care because we were fans, and we were devoted to our team. We were willing to pay that price. But fast forward to today, and some friends of mine from California wrote me a while back, said they're going to be in Denver, and that they got tickets to see the Dodgers play the Rockies, and that I should join them at the game. And they already bought tickets in this one section, so they sent me the ticket number and everything. And so I looked up, you know, how much it would cost for me to go to this game and sit with them. And I decided, you know what? I'm going to pass, man, actually. If it was like the Nuggets, maybe for the same price, I'd totally do it. But guys, it's the Rockies, and they're just really bad. They're like historically bad. You know, I heard that I was just recently in Los Angeles, and you know, they have a big problem there with people breaking into cars and taking stuff out of them. But you know, here in Denver, like the problem is that people are breaking into cars and leaving Rockies tickets in them. And look, I still like the Rockies. Like, I still consider myself a fan. But when it comes to paying the price of money and time, it's really hard to be motivated. I gotta be honest. You see, when a team is winning, it's easy to be a fan. Everybody's a fan. Jerseys, hats, and all the rest. But I'm just pointing out, nobody in here is wearing a Rockies jersey today, okay? You see, when the team is losing, that's when your devotion is put to the test. Now, that's not just with sports. That same principle is true in other areas of life as well. When times are tough, your devotion to something is put to the test. There are times when your devotion to your spouse is put to the test. There are times when your devotion to your friends or your devotion to commitments that you've made will be put to the test because of hardships and difficulties. And in the passage we're studying today, both Jesus and his disciples are going to have their devotion put to the test. For Jesus, as he prepares to go to the cross, his devotion to doing the will of the Father is going to be put to the test. For the disciples, as they prepare themselves for disappointment and persecution, their devotion to Jesus is going to be put to the test. And for all of you here today, listen, there will be times in your life when your devotion to Jesus will be put to the test. Maybe because of pressures you face from other people. Maybe because of hardships or difficulties that come into your life that cause you to question your faith or make you wonder if it's even worth it to continue being a Christian or going to church or serving others in that capacity that you serve. What do you do when your devotion is put to the test? Because it's easy to be devoted when everything's fun and exciting, when it's all up and to the right. But what do you do when it's hard? How do you avoid being a fair weather follower of Jesus? Well, in this section today, we're going to see two different responses to people having their devotion put to the test. One from the disciples and another from Jesus. And we're going to see that one of those responses leads to failure and regret, where the other one leads to victory and ultimately joy. So the title of today's message is When Your Devotion is Tested. And here's what we're going to see in Matthew chapter 26, verses 30 through 46. We're going to see that when your devotion is tested, victory comes not from self-confidence, but from dependence on the Lord and surrender to his will. I'll give you that statement one more time, and then we'll break it down, and we'll use this as our outline. So, when your devotion is tested, victory comes not from self-confidence, but from dependence on the Lord and surrender to his will. Let's look at the first part of that. When devotion is tested, victory doesn't come from self-confidence. Now, as we pick up the story here in Matthew chapter 26, it's the night before Jesus is going to be crucified. Jesus and his disciples have just finished the Last Supper. That Last Supper, it was a Passover meal, which was a ceremonial meal full of traditions. And during that meal, Jesus showed his disciples, as we saw in our previous study, how every one of those traditions from the Passover was actually picturing and pointing to him and his sacrifice that he was going to make and what it was going to accomplish through his death. During that meal, Jesus also announced that one of his disciples, one of those who were among them at the table that night, was going to betray him that evening by handing him over to the people who want him dead. And what this means is that as Jesus and his disciples now finish this meal, as they step out the door in just a few moments, it will begin an irreversible series of events, which will include Jesus being captured and beaten, falsely accused, and ultimately killed. This is kind of the final moment of tranquility before all hell breaks loose, quite literally. And maybe you've had a moment in your life like that, that final moment of tranquility where you know that you're going to have to step out the door. And as soon as you do, you're going to face something really difficult that awaits you. And you've got that final moment to compose yourself where things are still peaceful. You're still in control before things get really hard and you step out the door. What do you do in that moment? How do you prepare yourself for a difficulty that lies ahead? Well, here's what Jesus did. It says in verse 30 that Jesus and his disciples sung a hymn. That was what they did in this final moment before they stepped out the door into what awaits. And the hymn that they sung, what would Jesus and his disciples have sung on the night of the Last Supper? Well, we can be almost certain that they would have sung Psalms 115 through 118. And the reason for that is because those psalms were traditionally sung at the end of the Passover meal. In fact, this is a tradition that carries on even to this day. This morning in our call to worship, we read one of those psalms, Psalm 117. As Pastor Mike told you in worship, we sang part of one of those psalms as well. And we don't have time to go through all of them right now, but you can feel free to open up there and just scan them with your eyes. And I'll just read you a couple verses from these Psalms that Jesus and his disciples likely sung at this moment that we read about at the end of the Last Supper before they stepped out into what awaited. Let me read to you. The snares of death encompassed me. The pangs of Sheol laid hold of me. I suffered distress and anguish, and then I called upon the name of the Lord. O Lord, I pray, deliver my soul. I will lift up the cup of salvation and call on the name of the Lord. O Lord, I am your servant. The Lord is my strength and my song, and he has become my salvation. And listen to this. I shall not die, but I shall live and recount the deeds of the Lord.
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1: Now again, these psalms are traditionally sung at the end of the Passover meal, even to this day. And these passages prophetically point to what Jesus came to endure on the cross and what his sacrifice would accomplish. Well, after singing these psalms, verse 30 tells us that Jesus and his disciples then left that upper room and they went up onto the Mount of Olives, that large hill just to the east of the city of Jerusalem. And it says that when they were there on the Mount of Olives, Jesus said to his disciples, "You will all fall away because of me this night, for it is written, I will strike the shepherd, and the sheep of the flock will be scattered. But after I am raised, I will go before you to Galilee." Just as Jesus' suffering and death was foretold and prophesied, the prophet Zechariah also foretold that when the Messiah would be attacked, all of his followers, even his closest friends, would abandon him. In fact, when Jesus says this phrase, he says, "You will all fall away because of me this evening." That word, fall away, it specifically refers to a crisis of faith. To fall away means literally to stumble. It's the opposite of what it means to believe. Jesus is warning his disciples right here. This evening, he says, guys, your faith is going to be put to the test. They're going to question this evening whether Jesus actually is who they've believed him to be. They're going to question whether it's worth it to actually take up their cross and follow him. And all of them, to varying degrees, are going to fail that test this very evening. They're going to face this test, and they're all going to fail to one degree or another. Rather than standing strong, they're going to fall away. Rather than holding fast, they're going to give in to fear, and they're going to flee. But let me ask you this. Why is Jesus telling them this right now? Well, why is he telling them that they're going to fall away? Is it one last guilt trip about what they're going to do? Is Jesus shaming them for their future failure that they're going to experience in just a few hours? No. The reason Jesus is telling them this is to prepare them so that they know right now that no matter what happens this evening, no matter what mistakes they're going to make, it's not the end of their relationship with him. He isn't going to cast them aside. He isn't going to give up on them. Jesus says, "After I'm raised up, I'm going to wait for you guys in Galilee." In other words, his death won't be the end of the story, and their failure won't be the end of their relationship with him. And this is something which the disciples, they probably didn't fully understand or grasp everything about what Jesus was saying as he said these words to them in this moment. But we do know that later on, they recall these words. They remember these words that Jesus spoke to them right here, and it gave them great comfort and direction. They do go out to Galilee to meet him later on. Now, for all of us, there are times in our lives when our devotion to Jesus is put to the test. Again, maybe because of pressure from other people, maybe because of hardships which tempt us to question whether God even exists at all or if God is truly good. And yet here is the promise we have from Jesus. Even if you stumble, even when your faith falters, at the end of the day, he will be risen from the grave and he will be waiting for you, ready to embrace you and restore you when you come to him. If you look throughout the Bible, you'll notice that some of the greatest people who ever lived experienced moments in their lives when their faith faltered. Abraham, the man of faith, right? The friend of God, he cried out at one point, "Lord, I want to believe your promise, but it's hard because I've been waiting for so long and it seems like nothing is happening." Job, he prayed, "God, I don't understand why these terrible things are happening to me. I've always tried to do everything right. Don't you love me, God?" Habakkuk, he asked, "God, if you're really there, then why do you allow all this wickedness on the earth?" A desperate father came to Jesus once and said, "Lord, I want to believe, but I need you to help me with my unbelief." And for you too, there are going to be times in your life when believing and trusting in God comes really easily. But there are also going to be times when it's hard. There are going to be times when other interests, simply hobbies, work, relationships, will pull your attention away from seeking the Lord. There will be times when your devotion to the things that God has called you to do, whether it's your marriage or your ministry or some other commitment, those devotions that you have, they're going to be put to the test. And the question is, how will you respond in those times so that you pass the test and experience victory rather than regret? Well, to answer that question, first, we're going to see Peter's response, which actually sets him up for failure. And then we're going to see Jesus' response, which is the path to victory and joy. It says in verse 33, "Peter answered him, 'Though they all fall away, Jesus, because of you, I will never fall away.'" Peter's like, "Listen, Jesus, I'm not like other guys. I'm different. I could totally see these other losers doing something like that. I mean, between you and me, I've never thought much of these guys." And the other disciples are like, "Bro, like, we can hear you talking about us. Are you serious?" Peter's just full of confidence in himself. He's the epitome of the modern mantra that you need to believe in yourself. Peter does that. He's good at believing in himself. When Peter looked in the mirror every day, he probably said to himself, "Peter, you're good enough. You're smart enough, and doggone it, people like you." He probably looked himself in the mirror and said, "Peter, you're the big dog. Woof. Like, you've got what it takes to win, Peter. Not like those other losers." The problem is, of course, that despite Peter's confidence in himself, he actually doesn't have what it takes to win. He's not as strong as he thinks he is. And all this bravado and self-confidence is actually his greatest vulnerability, because it causes him to trust in himself and it's setting him up for failure. And Jesus says in verse 34, "Truly, I tell you, this very night before the rooster crows, you're going to deny me three times." Rather than being the one who will pass the test, Peter's the one who's going to fail most spectacularly. But he still doesn't want to believe it, right? He's still convinced of his own strength. Look at verse 35. Peter says, "Even if I have to die with you, I will not deny you." And all the disciples chimed in, "Oh yeah, yeah, us too." Peter and the other disciples, listen, their hearts are sincere, but their confidence is misplaced. The Bible says that pride goes before destruction, a haughty spirit before a fall. Paul the Apostle, he tells us that, you know what it means to be a Christian? Here's part of what it means to be a Christian. That you glory in Christ Jesus and you put no confidence in the flesh. And why is that? Well, because it tells us in the book of Romans that in us, that is, in our flesh, dwells no good thing. And even sometimes when we have the desire to do what is right, we lack the ability to actually carry it out in and of our own strength. Now listen, sometimes people take that truth to an unhealthy extreme, right? You get these people and they'll be like, well, you know, the Bible is saying that I'm like a filthy, rotten, no good, despicable person, and God despises me, and therefore I should despise me too. But I'm here to tell you, listen, that is not the message of the Bible about how God feels about you. God's message to you in the Bible is that he treasures you. Despite your shortcomings and your failures, you are worth more to him than all the treasure in the world. You are more precious to him than all the riches in the world, and he desires to spend eternity with you. He loves you so much that he has made every effort to reveal himself to you and make you his own. What we're talking about here, though, is misplaced confidence in your own abilities, in your own strength. We so often hear this mantra, you need to believe in yourself. But the Bible teaches us that we need to believe in God. And you know what? Sometimes believing in God is actually the opposite of believing in yourself. It means trusting in God's abilities rather than your own. It means relying on God's strength rather than yourself. See, when your devotion is tested, it's important to respond with humility rather than bravado. Instead of saying, I've got this, what if the disciples had said instead, Lord, help us. Guide us. We can't do this on our own. Help us pass this test. And even though they don't ask that question, Jesus is still going to give them the answer to how to pass this test in the following verses. But because they're so confident in their own abilities, they aren't willing to receive Jesus' instructions and follow the steps that he gives. So for you and me, the first step in preparing for the tests of our devotion, it begins with humility, recognizing your own vulnerabilities, your weaknesses, your propensities, and asking God for help. And now Jesus is going to show us the right way to respond in the hour of testing. You see, when your devotion is tested, victory doesn't come from self-confidence, but first of all, it comes from dependence on the Lord. It says in verse 36, then Jesus went with them to a place called Gethsemane, and he said to his disciples, sit here while I go over there and pray. And taking with him Peter and the two sons of Zebedee, James and John, he began to be sorrowful and troubled. This place where Jesus takes them, the Garden of Gethsemane, it's essentially a public park. The garden is still there to this day. You can visit it, and we always do when we go to Israel. I've got some pictures that I took just so you can get a visual of what it's like. It's on the Mount of Olives, and the whole park is full of olive trees. In fact, olive trees can live for a really long time, and some of the trees that are in the garden to this day are dated to be over 2,000 years old, which means that they were there on this evening when Jesus went to the garden to pray. Now, this garden was a place where it seems that Jesus and his disciples frequently went on their trips to Jerusalem. And that's why Judas knows that this is where he can find Jesus when he's going to betray him to those who want to kill him. But you see, Jesus knows that Judas knows that, and he goes there anyway. Now, the name of this place, Gethsemane, it literally means olive press, because amongst those olive trees, there was also a press. And in the press, you would put the olives into the press, and then there would be like a plate, and you would screw it down, and what would happen is it would press those olives, and it would crush them, and they would be squeezed until that precious oil was released from them. And if you think about it, isn't it a fitting name and a fitting place for Jesus to go on the night of this testing? Because in the garden, Jesus is going to be pressed. His devotion is going to be tested. He's going to be pressed. He's going to be squeezed and crushed. In fact, his face He's going to face such intense pressure that the other gospels tell us that the capillaries in his forehead burst from the stress he was under, and he sweat drops of blood from his forehead. And yet as Jesus is pressed and crushed here in the Garden of Gethsemane.
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10: With SRN News, I'm Bob Agnew in Washington. President Trump never minds being at the top of the list on a number of things, but here's one list he

0: foothills, and that could lead to a couple late afternoon gusty showers. Then evening clouds will clear up tonight. Highs going to be upper 80s, low 90s, with lows near 60. Lower to mid 90s for Saturday and Sunday, and that's just the start. The week ahead will still have temps middle and upper 90s as expansive hot high pressure taps into the subtropics. Lows going to be in the low to mid 60s. I'm Day Weather Meteorologist Don Watzel.
1: Current temperature
2: 83 degrees.
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2: This background, when we talk about divorce and remarriage and separation, because God has done all those things, will eventually also remarry. Okay. And so he has done all those things. And so we need to understand that, because before he divorced them, there was a time of separation, hoping for them to repent, hoping for reconciliation. Okay, Dave, then why does God say somewhere else in the Bible, and most people don't know where it is said, but God says he hates divorce. How many people have heard that before, that God hates divorce? Okay, I'm not asking you to shout this out, but I am going to ask for you to raise your hand. Do you know where God says he hates divorce? Raise your hand if you know exactly where you do. Okay. I have like maybe five hands. There are hundreds of you that raised your hand of knowing it does say that in the Bible, and you're right. Okay, believe me, I've lost an address from time to time. Oh, I know it says this here. Was that Ezekiel? Was that Jeremiah? You know, so that's not a knock on you at all. Okay. But context matters. And where God said that and why he said that matters. And what we should not try and do is take something out of context and just use that as a blanket statement that God hates all divorce. Because that's not true. God does not hate all divorce. It says God hates divorce. It doesn't say he hates all divorce. He says he hates divorce. So let's go to where he says that. And the three of you that raise your hands, you know where to go. The rest of you, it's in Malachi chapter 2. Okay? Malachi chapter 2. Some of you still need help. Malachi is the last book of the Old Testament, right before Matthew. Okay? It's one of my favorite areas of Scripture. It is one full of rebuke. So you might say, well, that's a little weird that you like that chapter so much. But I think I like it because being a teacher of the Word of God, being a pastor, it resonates with me when I see God rebuke the priests of Malachi's day. In verse 1, it says, "And now, O priests, this commandment is for you." So we know who he's talking to here, okay? We know who he's talking to here. Malachi is going to bring charge against the priests because they're not teaching the law and they're taking bribes. So just shoot down with me real curse. "I will send a cursing upon you. I will curse your blessing," it says in verse 2. But go all the way down to verse 7.

0: This is where he really lays it on them. He says, for the lips of the priest should keep knowledge. You should know the word. You should know the law. And the people should seek the law from his mouth. For he is a messenger of the Lord of hosts. You're a mouthpiece for God. You're a mouthpiece for God. But you have departed from the way. They're not true in their relationship with God. They're not really teaching what God's word says. Okay? They're not being the mouthpiece they're supposed to be. This is one of the reasons why in James it says teachers are under a stricter judgment. Because if I have some moral failure, it's going to stumble a lot of you. Although you shouldn't be following a man, you should be following Christ. Well, the reason I don't go to church anymore is the last time I went, that minister failed morally. Okay, but you have the Bible. You know you're not to forsake the assembly of the brethren. Who is the person that came up after him? I don't know, I don't care. Okay, well then you're an immature little baby. And I'm sorry that you're an immature little baby, but you have the word of God yourself. And just because this guy failed and that guy failed doesn't mean that all ministers are failing and aren't godly men. I'm sorry that they prove themselves not to be. Go find yourself another church that minister is faithfully teaching the word of God, chapter and verse. Yes, teachers are under a stricter judgment. But I hope if I was to drop dead tomorrow, you would still come here. Because you know the word of God is being taught here, and you're not here to follow me, you're here to follow Christ. What does Jesus say? What does the word of God say? Do that. You're not going to be able to stand before God and say, well, I was going to church, but then that guy fell. And so I wasn't about to go to a church again. Well, you immature little baby. I'm sorry that he failed you. Men will. Women will. People do. God doesn't. Jesus didn't. And you're still required, according to the word of God, to not forsake the assembly of the brethren. You're supposed to be in church. And you're supposed to be using your gifts in the church. And you are supposed to display Christ. And how are you able to do that if you're going, I'm not going to walk with God anymore? How are you going to do that? And you really think you're going to get before God and he's going to say, yeah, sorry about that guy. Yeah, that is the reason why you're such a little baby. It's because of that guy. I'm sorry about that guy. You know, welcome in to the kingdom of God and well done, good and faithful servant. He's not going to say that to you because you let some man disappoint you. You walk with God and you have the Bible. And so if I say something contrary to the word of God, bring it to me in the word and let's discuss it. And I will have no problem saying, man, you're making a really good point. God's word does say that. And I said this, I am so sorry. You know, we're all here to be made accountable with that. Guess what? In Malachi's day, they didn't have that. The people did not have the scrolls of the law in the Old Testament. They had to go to the synagogue. They had to go to places of worship to hear from the Pharisees that had those documents so they could tell you what the Word of God says. And you relied upon them to do that. You all have the Word of God. So I should not be able to pull the wool over anybody's eyes. Okay, because we all have the word of God here. They didn't. And because of that, God is really going to lay into them right now. He's going to lay into them. So he goes on here and says, you've departed from the way. You have caused many to stumble at the law. Well, how can they stumble at the law? Because you're not teaching them correctly. That's why. And you have corrupted the covenant of Levi. Thus says the Lord of hosts. Therefore, I have made you contemptible and base before all the people because you have not kept my ways and you have shown partiality in the law. So you've taken bribes and things like that. So Malachi goes on to say that God isn't going to receive their offerings anymore. He says that here in verse 13, and this is the second thing you do. Not only are you not teaching the word and being the mouthpiece you're supposed to be, you cover the altar of the Lord with tears, with weeping and crying, so he does not regard the offering anymore, nor receive it with goodwill from your hands. God is not receiving the offering from the priests for the people anymore. Why is that? Because of verse 14 and 15. Look what it says. Yet You say, for what reason? Why won't you accept the eye? For what reason? Because the Lord has been witness. He's seen something about the priests. Between you and the wife of your youth, there's something you have done with the wife of your youth that he has seen, and whom you have dealt treacherously, deceitfully, wickedly, done wrongly. Yet she is your companion, your wife by covenant. But did he not make them one, having a remnant of the Spirit? And why one? He seeks godly offspring. Well, God has brought together, let no man separate. Why? Because quite often it really, really, really, not quite often, all the time, it hurts the children. That's why. When you get divorced, children suffer. Period. End of story. Why one man, one woman? Why husband, why wife? Why be married? God desires godly offspring. Children should be able to be raised up having a mom and a dad that will teach them the ways of the Lord. He desires godly offspring. That's the purpose of the family unit there. That's the way it's supposed to be. Therefore, take heed to your spirit. Let none deal treacherously with the wife of his youth. Something is disrupting them being able to raise godly children. Something is disrupting that relationship that he keeps coming back. Twice he has said it now. Let none deal treacherously with the wife of his youth. Why? What are they doing treacherously with the wife of their youth? The next verse tells us, for the Lord God of Israel says he hates divorce. How are you dealing treacherously with the wife of your youth? Because you're divorcing them. That's why. Why does it keep saying wife of the youth, the youth, the youth, the youth? Because it's inferring here's the reason why you're divorcing them. They're no longer young. They're beginning to show, heaven forbid, age. And guess what? They no longer, the kids no longer have mom and dad there. Divorce them. And now what? Getting someone younger, prettier. That's why God hates divorce. He hates that divorce. When God says he hates divorce, it's in the context of divorcing their faithful wives that they married in their youth. The word hate here is a Hebrew word, sane. It means hatred as in a hatred of an enemy or a foe. It's a kind of hatred that's towards an enemy. In other words, God's against these kind of divorces, and you have become now an enemy of God if you divorce the wife of your youth for the reason you just want a younger and prettier or better wife, however you want to qualify that. Did God divorce Israel because he wanted someone better? No. He divorced them because they were unfaithful. These wives are not unfaithful. These wives are faithful, and the priests were divorcing them anyway. That's the kind of divorce that God hates. Now I want you to go to Luke 16. Knowing that background will give you a greater understanding of what happens here in Luke 16. And without that background, you're not going to really understand this. But in Luke 16, starting here in verse 14, it says, now the Pharisees, who were lovers of money, also heard all these things, and they derided him. He just got done talking about the parable of the unjust steward, and they understood who they were in that. And so it says, now the Pharisees, who were lovers of money, also heard all these things, and they derided him, sneered at him, you know. And he said to them, he goes on, he says, you are those who justify yourselves before men, but God knows your heart. Look, you can rationalize because you're a Pharisee. You can rationalize the people of why you've done what you have done, and even rationalize to the point that it was a very noble thing of what you did, even though it's sin. But God knows your heart. You can justify anything you want, but God knows your heart. For what is highly esteemed among men is an abomination in the sight of God. You know what was highly esteemed before men? Those who were in the ministry, those who were Pharisees and scribes, those who were wealthy, had God's blessing, they thought. But what you think is highly esteemed is actually an abomination in the sight of God. And the law and the prophets were until John. And since that time, the kingdom of God has been preached, and everyone is pressing into it. And it's easier for heaven and earth to pass away than for one tittle of the law to fail. Whoever divorces his wife and marries another commits adultery. Whoever marries her who is divorced from her husband commits adultery. What? Where does that come from? That just seems like it comes out of left field. You're going, what does that have to do with anything? This is what it has to do with everything. They've been disregarding the law. And here is the example that all of you, the Pharisees that came to him, the ones that he's in front of, all of them have done this. They've divorced their wives. You think because you're a Pharisee, you've explained this, you've rationalized the reason why maybe you have divorced your wife and this and that and the other thing. And you rationalize it before, but God knows your heart. And this is how you disregard the law. Because you also, just like in Malachi's day, have been divorcing your wives. And he just nails them right there and he says, it's easier for heaven and earth to pass away than for one tittle of the law to fail. And yet you have failed to uphold the integrity of the law. And this is how you've failed. Whoever divorces his wife, marries another, commits adultery. You've all done that. You all divorced your wives. And you commit adultery. And whoever marries her who is divorced from her husband commits adultery. And you forced her into an adulterous affair as well. That's why he brings that up. They are doing the same thing as the priests in Malachi's day. Pharisees that have been divorcing their wives. Go to Mark 10. If all we had was Luke 16 and Mark 10... anybody who has been divorced commits adultery. Mark 10, verse 1. Then he arose from there, came to the region of Judea by the other side of the Jordan, and multitudes gathered to him again, and as he was accustomed, he taught them again. The Pharisees came and asked him, is it lawful for a man to divorce his wife? Testing him. And he said to them, what did Moses command you? He said, Moses permitted a man to write a certificate of divorce and to dismiss her. That's what Moses said you could do. And Jesus answered and said to them, because of the hardness of your heart, he wrote you this precept. But from the beginning of creation, God made them male and female. For this reason, a man shall leave his father and mother, be joined to his wife, and the two shall become one flesh, so they are no longer two, but one flesh. Therefore, what God has joined together, let no man separate. Let not man separate. So if God's brought two people together, well, why would we try and separate that? And then in the house, his disciples also asked him again about the same matter. So he said to them, whoever divorces his wife and marries another commits adultery against her. And if a woman divorces her husband and marries another, she commits adultery. That should be in everybody's mind and everything else. God has brought me the wife of my youth. I need to remain with her. And just so you know, when we do marital counseling, and if there's an issue, doesn't matter what the issue is, we always start there. Look, God brought you together. Let's not tear this apart. But you don't know what he's done. You don't know what she's done. Okay, let's just start at this place. We'll unpack that here in a moment. But let's just start here, okay? God brought you together. Let's not tear this apart. Let's not tear this apart. Let's take divorce off the table. And let's just start talking here, and let's see if we can get two people that will submit to God's best for them in their lives. And let's see where we can go from there. And sometimes two people aren't willing to do that. And sometimes only one person is willing to do. What do you do about that? Well, we'll get into that here in a moment. But we always start there. Let's not divorce. With man, it is impossible. Not with God, but all things are wrong. But he, she, I get that. But if you truly submit and repent and be forgiving and merciful for whatever the spouse has done, and that spouse actually takes accountability for what they've done and become repentive, and we move forward in the grace and mercy of Jesus, what God can do with that mess is that he can make it something absolutely beautiful. But you need both to be willing to be humble and allow for God to work in that other person's life. And sometimes we don't get that. And we'll address that here in a moment. Now, if this is all we had with the issue of marriage and divorce, I mean, you get a divorce, it's over with. You're an adulterer and you're not supposed to remarry. But we have the whole counsel of God. I've mentioned to you before, Scripture interprets Scripture. And so a lot of times other scriptures will enhance your understanding of what's being said in these passages. And so we have Matthew 5, we have Matthew 19, we have 1 Corinthians 7. A lot of people like to bring up Romans 12, 1 through 4. That doesn't qualify because Romans 12, 1 through 4 is talking about the law and uses marriage as an analogy and only takes one part of that marriage. Okay, to be able to speak of the analogy that once the law dies, guess what? You're free to be betrothed to another who is what? Christ. Because the law is over with, it is now dead. Guess what? You can now then marry Christ. And that's the same thing with the marriage. If someone dies, then you're free to marry another. Okay, and so that's all that's saying. It's an analogy to be able to bring evidence that the law is over and now we can be with Christ. So, there's also some background that you need to have with Matthew 5, Matthew 19, 1 Corinthians 7. And that is in the first century, there were two Jewish rabbis. There was Shammai and then there was Hillel. And they had two rabbinical schools of thought when it comes to the interpretation of the law of Moses. When it came to divorce, they were very different. Okay. Shammai limited the divorce to sexual immorality. Whereas Hillel held a more liberal and chauvinistic view that husbands could divorce their wives for any reason. Which do you think was more popular? Exactly. Hillel held if the wife just fell out of favor with the husband, he could divorce her. If the wife burnt his food, he could divorce her. For any reason, he could divorce her. So with this background, when Jesus is speaking of divorce, understand this background because the language is interesting. Go to Matthew chapter 5. Go to Matthew 5. We briefly went over this because this comes on the heels of adultery in the heart, where you've heard that it was said that you shall not commit adultery, but I say to you, whoever looks upon a woman and lusts after her commits adultery with her in her heart. And so, so we went over that last time, and so he continues on in verse 31. He says, furthermore, it has been said, whoever divorces his wife, let him give her a certificate of divorce. So Jesus goes on to say, hey, look, the Pharisees, people in the past, you've heard this, meaning this is what you've been taught. So long as you just give someone a certificate of divorce, everything's good. You can remarry. She has a certificate of divorce. She can remarry. Everything's good. So long as they have a certificate of divorce, they can remarry. But I say to you, Jesus is going to say, that wasn't true. So I'm going to give the correct understanding of what he's going to say. But I say to you that whoever divorces his wife for any reason, interesting, any reason, because that's what Hillel says you could. You could divorce for any reason. That is a shot right there at the school, the rabbinical school of Hillel. But I say to you, whoever divorces wife for any reason except sexual immorality causes her to commit adultery, and whoever marries a woman who is divorced commits adultery. That's the exception clause that, you know, when you talk about marriage and remarriage and God's word, theologians and everybody will talk about the exception clause. That's the exception clause. Sexual immorality. Okay? So again, when we're looking at this, we see that, oh, interesting how Jesus said that there, but he didn't say that in Mark 10. And we don't see that in Luke. Different set of circumstances of what's going on here. The interesting thing is that this is a Sermon on the Mount. He spoke this before he spoke those other two things in Luke 16 or in Mark 10. He already had the exception clause. He didn't need to bring that up again because everybody knew about it. Okay. Now I want you to go to Matthew 19. The same event that was happening when we read Mark 10 is happening here, but Matthew gives us a little bit more information. One is not contradicting the other. One just kind of simply gives it like this, and the other one said, yep, that's actually true, but there are some other things that will give you a greater understanding of how we're supposed to view this. And so in Matthew 19, starting in verse 1, it says, now it came to pass, when Jesus had finished these sayings, that he departed from Galilee, came to the region of Judea beyond the Jordan, and a great multitude followed him, and he healed them there. And the Pharisees also came to him, testing him, saying to him, is it lawful for a man to divorce his wife for just any reason? Now you have the context. As they asked this, behind the question, Jesus, what school do you adhere to, Shammai's or Hillel's? Can you divorce for any reason like Hillel says you can? Jesus answers, however, he doesn't take the bait. Instead, he first schools him on, you're focusing on divorce when you really should focus on marriage. Let nothing ever separate
1: 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Until our next time together, we encourage you to always be abiding in the Word of God.
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5: Shalom, beloved. This is Rabbi Schneider. Sometimes we're not aware of how the enemy is bringing us down. And one of the primary ways that the devil assaults God's people is by accusing them to themselves. We don't realize that the things that we're believing about ourselves are actually seeds that the enemy has sown. Oftentimes these seeds enter through loved ones, our parents, a teacher, things that harm our self-image. Those came from the enemy working through a person, a living soul, a flesh and blood individual, but he's also working against us through simply the spirit of the air. I want to encourage you, stand up and affirm who you are in Christ. You are a son and daughter of God that's been raised up and seated with him in the heavenly places.
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10: With SRN News, I'm Bob Agnew in Washington. Forecasters say a massive heat wave starting this weekend will be significant and dangerous. Forecasters expecting the record triple-digit highs this weekend in places like Nevada, Utah, Colorado, Wyoming, Idaho, and Montana, along with both North and South Dakota. President Trump today choosing not to sign a sweeping housing affordability bill. He's holding out on signing the bill he actually favors, but he's protesting Congress for not approving a strict voter ID bill that lacks sufficient support to pass in the Senate. He says that the SAVE Act would help to ensure voter integrity. Volkswagen reporting weak sales numbers and a significant drop in China, especially. The company said today it does plan to cut its model lineup by nearly half to try and recover. On Wall Street, the Dow Jones Industrial Average was up by about 202 points right now. This is SRN News.
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7: Your Denver area forecast this afternoon. We've got our sunny skies, but a little energy may still try to stream in over the foothills, and that could lead to a couple late afternoon gusty showers. Then evening clouds will clear up tonight. High's going to be upper 80s, low 90s, with lows near 60. Lower to mid 90s for Saturday and Sunday, and that's just the start. The week ahead will still have temps middle and upper 90s as expansive hot high pressure taps into the subtropics. Lows going to be in the low to mid 60s. I'm Day Weather Meteorologist Don Watzel.
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15: When you relate to the Spirit of God, you're relating to one who has it all known, has it all understood. And his major role is to communicate that truth to you in bite-sized chunks that you can take and apply.
14: What exactly does the Holy Spirit do in the life of a believer? The answer may surprise you, because he's been working in ways you've never fully given him credit for. Today on Insight for Living, Chuck Swindoll walks us through four specific life-changing roles the Spirit plays from the moment of your salvation onward. He regenerates, he identifies, he seals, and he illuminates. And if you've ever wondered why Scripture suddenly comes alive, today's message holds the answer. Chuck titled his message, Getting Reacquainted with the Spirit of Power.
15: I've discovered when you get serious about spiritual things, you not only get serious about church, you get serious about God. Like, who is he? Who is he? And so we get to understanding more about God the Father and the Son. The Father plans our salvation, and God the Son implements the plan by going to the cross and dying for us. And God the Holy Spirit is empowering it, as we shall see. Let me show you. 1 Corinthians chapter 2, verse 6. Yet we do speak wisdom among those who are mature, a wisdom, however, not of this age, nor of the rulers of this age who are passing away. It is a divine wisdom that comes from his word. We speak, look at verse 7, God's wisdom. It's in a mystery. The hidden wisdom which God predestined before the ages to our glory. Is that great or what? Before there ever was the beginning of time, God planned the wisdom, the knowledge, the truth to live by. All of that arranged in the Godhead, all put together, all known, all ready to be delivered. And then man falls in the garden and his whole mind is changed, his heart is changed, his will is changed, and now you've got to permeate all of that. But the wisdom is there nevertheless, so we need divine help. Verse 10. For to us, God revealed them, that's the truths of his word, the truths of his mind, God revealed them through the Spirit, capital S, that's the Holy Spirit. For the Spirit searches all things, even the bathos of God. He searches even the depths of God. Can you imagine what that's like? We hit the surface. We learn a little. Every once in a while, we're around someone highly intelligent, and we listen and we realize how much that person knows. Someone said that an education is going from an unawareness to awareness of your own ignorance. You become aware of the depth of information you don't know. When you relate to the Spirit of God, you're relating to one who has it all known, has it all understood. And his major role is to communicate that truth to you in bite-sized chunks that you can take and apply. That's his role. He reveals them to you. Look at verse 11. We can identify with this. Who among men knows the thoughts of a man except the spirit of the man which is in him? You know, right now I have thoughts that you don't know. And you have thoughts that I don't know. Because they're only known by each one of us individually. Now look closely. Even so, the thoughts of God no one knows except the Spirit of God. Woo! How good is that? And he's not keeping it to himself. His role is to unveil that truth and to let you get a corner on it and begin to see it. It's called spiritual insight. Discernment. It becomes a filter system in this wicked, deceptive world, where you're hit on all sides by the media, and you have to filter through that and come up with truth in the midst of a pile of error. That's the role of the Spirit. Verse 12, now we have received not the spirit of the world, but the Spirit who is from God, so that we may know the things freely given to us by God. Let me say at this moment, if you are grasping any of this information, it's because of the Spirit of God. I would add this, if you do not know the Lord, this information is dull and boring to you because you haven't the Spirit of God to make it meaningful to you. You can't see the Spirit because he's invisible. You can't know the work of the Spirit except in deep inner feelings. Sometime through conviction, sometime through divine guilt that he may bring over sin in our lives. Occasionally our conscience is troubled because we have grieved God in something we have done or said or even thought. That's the work of the Spirit within us, but we cannot see with these eyes because the Spirit of God, his work is not a tangible work. When you get truth, you're set free. You shall know the truth, and what? The truth will make you free, yes. Freed from those things that once captured you and controlled you. We have received not the spirit of the world, but the Spirit who is from God, so that we may know the things freely given to us by God. Let's go further. Let's dig further into his role. When I did my study, I came up with about 30 to 35 things the Spirit of God does. You'll be happy to know we won't go through all 30 to 35 of them. But I'm going to spot maybe three, four of them that are important enough to underscore. Go from 1 Corinthians to Titus. Titus chapter 3. You get to the letters of Timothy, you go one further, one book further. The next letter is the one to Titus. 3, verse 5. If you like taking notes, I've given you an outline that you can follow. I fill mine in every week in preparing, and so I've got mine all filled in, and it helps me because thoughts disentangle themselves over the lips and through the fingertips. As you write your thoughts down, you'll grasp them, even if you don't hang on to this very long. By just the writing down of those things, it will help you. One of the four that I want to mention is the Spirit regenerates. He regenerates. Verse 5. He saved us. This is a he referring to God the Father. God our Savior saved us, verse 5, not on the basis of deeds which we have done in righteousness, but according to his mercy, by the washing of, there's our word, regeneration and renewing by the Holy Spirit. What does that mean? That means when you and I were converted to Christ, regardless of our age, even though we may not have known anything about this, new life was given to us. If it were not for the Spirit's work, you and I would not know the new birth. 2 Corinthians 5:17, if anyone is in Christ, he is a new creation. Old things have passed away. All things have become new. You know why that's true? Because of the work of the Spirit. When you say, I trust in the Lord Jesus Christ as my own personal Savior, I've determined I can't get myself to heaven on my own good works. I believe the Savior died for me on the cross, and I will take that death on my behalf, and I will place my faith and trust in Him. At that moment of salvation, you're given new life. It's called the new birth. John 3, Jesus said to Nicodemus, you must be born anew. And then it goes on to explain it must be by the Spirit and water. And the Spirit he has in mind is the Holy Spirit. Now look at verse 5 again. He saved us, referring to God. God saved us not on the basis of deeds which we have done in righteousness, but according to his mercy by the washing of regeneration. Look at that. Even the renewing by the Holy Spirit, we could read it. At conversion, we are cleansed within all of those things that have been characterizing our lives, put in one general category, sin. That is cleansed, that is washed away. Thanks to the work of the Holy Spirit, He regenerates us at conversion. And many would teach from this, and perhaps it's correct, that there is a continual renewing of the Spirit throughout the life of the believer. When we confess our sins, He is faithful and just to cleanse us from our sins and from all unrighteousness. The work of the Spirit is in the cleansing work of our lives. Think of washing clothing, of washing your car, washing, now this is the inside of your life. Because he's invisible, he does his invisible work inside that part of us that no surgeon's scalpel can ever reach. The Word of God is alive and active and sharper than any two-edged sword, piercing to the division of soul and spirit. The Word of God penetrates to the very place that no one else can reach. And when he reaches you with new truth and new life, he cleanses you. He washes you. Generate is to begin. To regenerate is to begin again. You began at birth from your mother's womb. But there must be a regeneration for you to say you are now in the family of God. You are born anew. It's a second birth. It's a spiritual birth. So the first thing we name is he regenerates us. Now back to 1 Corinthians. Told you we'd be moving back and forth, so let's go from Titus back to 1 Corinthians 12. Here we are, verse 12 of chapter 12. You'll see the second of the four we're going to point out that the Spirit does. 1 Corinthians 12, verse 12, even as the body is one and yet has many members, and all the members of the body, though they are many, or one. Hold on. That sounds like a tongue twister. Think of your own body. It's made up of head, arms, legs, fingers, toes, organs, that part which is seen, that part which isn't seen. All of it makes up our anatomy. And it's made up of many parts, or it's called here many members, but it's one body. So also is the body of Christ. The universal family of God is called in Scripture the body of Christ. Now, where's the Spirit at work in this? Look at verse 13. For by one Spirit, we were all baptized into one body. Whether Jews or Greeks, slaves or free, we were all made to drink of that one and the same Spirit. What does that mean? Paul is teaching the body truth, that is, in the family of God, called a body, there are many, many people, called here members. Many different functions carried about by many different ones. Some gifted in one area, others gifted in others. Now watch closely. How do we get this all amalgamated? How do we get all of this together? How does it become a unit? We have the Spirit to thank for that. Verse 13. For by one Spirit, we were all baptized into one body. But I'm a Jew, and I'm not a part of that Gentile. But he says, whether it be Jewish or Greeks, whether one be slave or free, the point is there is no status, there is no race, there is no separation. Regardless whether slaves are free, Jews or Greeks, we were all made to drink of one Spirit. This occurred at salvation. Because of the erroneous teaching regarding the baptism of the Holy Spirit, you will perhaps read some who teach that you need to pray for the baptism of the Holy Spirit. You need to pray that you'll be baptized in the Spirit. Never once are we commanded to be baptized. It happens to us. It happens within us, not because of what we decide, but part of coming to Christ includes the Spirit of God placing us into the body of Christ and also placing us into Christ himself. The original term bapto means to dip, literally to dip. And in ancient days, you would go to someone who would work with clothing, with fabric, who would dip a garment and would change the identity of the garment. You take a white garment and you dip it into scarlet dye, it comes out scarlet. You take a lost sinner and by the work of the Holy Spirit, dip that one, if you will, into the person and the work of Christ, the person comes out saved, born again. The work of the Spirit is to identify us with the body of Christ and with Christ himself. He baptizes us. You were born with certain colored eyes. You can pray all day and all night, and your eyes are going to still be that color. Some of you can't. Well, you put in contacts. That's not fair. Stay with my illustration. You got eyes that are originally that color. You're going to die with eyes that color. That's given to you. Baptism is like that. You have been placed into the body of Christ, and that is a marvelous permanent place to be. In fact, permanent reminds me of Ephesians chapter 1. So let's go there next. Some of you are saying, I'm getting tired of this. I'm saying, I don't care. Ephesians chapter 1. If it were all in one section of Scripture, I'd keep you in one section, but it isn't. So you've got to turn from one to another. I know it's hard work, but try turning those pages. Here we read, he seals us. Ephesians 1, verse 13, referring to Christ. In him you also, after listening to the message of truth, the gospel of your salvation, having also believed, you were sealed in him, in whom? In Christ, with the Holy Spirit of promise. He permanently secured our salvation when we came to know Jesus. We have the Spirit of God to thank for securing us in our salvation. There's another right here in Ephesians, and that's chapter 4, verse 30. Turn ahead to 4:30. Do not grieve the Holy Spirit of God, by whom you were sealed for the day of redemption. Another reference to this personal or permanent securing work of the Holy Spirit. Here we are, hearing the truth. We believe it. We become aware of the gospel. We trust in the Lord Jesus Christ. Watch closely. You were sealed for the day of redemption. So the Spirit of God seals us. What does that mean? That means we're his forever. A seal is a seal. A divine seal is a permanent seal. You have any idea how many people live their lives never sure of their salvation, praying that they will not lose what God has given them, or praying that they will not sin so badly that they will wake up one day and they'll be lost again? I have a great question for those who think like that. How bad is too bad? that you have moved from saved to lost? No one can ever answer that. Because there is no such thing as the loss of salvation. Salvation is a gift, and God doesn't take his gift back. We receive the gift, and as a result, we are born again, and we can never be unborn. Our children were born into our family. They have our nature. They have our blood. They even have our temperaments in many ways because they're in the family. They'll never be not a part of our family, same as it is because of the Spirit of God who seals us. And now one more great, John chapter 16, John 16, verse 13. I happen to like stuff like this, but I know for some of you it's a bit of a chore. John 16, 13. Follow there with me. When he, referring to the Spirit of truth comes, he will guide you into all the truth. He will not speak on his own initiative, but whatever he hears, he will speak and will disclose to you what is to come. So there is the illuminating work of the Spirit. We have four of them now. Four. He regenerates. He baptizes or re-identifies us with Christ. He seals us, and he now, according to this verse, illumines us. See what it says? He guides you into all truth. Listen to me. When we began this message some time back, you did not know some of the things you now know. The reason you now know them is because of the work of the Spirit. He uses a gift that I may have, and he uses my voice and words that you can understand, but they sink in because of the work of the Spirit. Now you know why the person you bring with you who isn't saved and sits through a message like this, bored to tears, you know now why they're bored. They don't have the Spirit. To them, it's just a lot of gobbledygook. They're all concerned about when's that guy going to be through? When's he going to stop yelling? When is this going to be over? Why did I ever say I would come and sit in this meeting? You know why? They're not saved. Or they're walking in the flesh. But let's stay with the thought that they don't have the Spirit. It takes the Spirit to illuminate truth. That's why it's exciting for you. That's why when you get the truth, it changes the way you want to live. The way you want to respond to life. It changes your attitude. It changes your response to people that are difficult. You've begun to grasp the truth, and he has guided you into the truth. Let me give you three words that you need to remember. Revelation, inspiration, illumination. Revelation has to do with God giving his word. He reveals his word to a set number of people for about a 1,500-year period of time. In the days of the writing of the Bible, God revealed his word. Revelation has ceased. There is no more revealing of divine truth. I don't care what people tell you. I don't care how convinced others may be. When they say they heard from God last night, check and see what they had for supper. May have been a bad enchilada. Or they may have been awakened because of a dream and they thought that was God speaking. God no longer reveals divine truth. It's contained within the covers of this book. He reveals his truth. Inspiration. That has to do with the writing, the recording of the truth that God has revealed. That ceased. Now, we may be inspired to write songs or inspired to write poetry or inspired to write certain notes of encouragement. That's a different kind of inspiration. This inspiration has the word miracle connected to it. Theopneustos is the word. It means God breathing his word into human beings. And a select number of people took a stylus in their hand, and without error, they wrote the original manuscript of Scripture. That's called inspiration. That ceased. But illumination goes on to this very moment. Because we live in a land where there is every type and style and font and color and size text of the Bible, we tend to take it for granted. But you go to a country that doesn't have a Bible. Oh, let me tell you, they'd love you to tear one page out and leave it with them. Why? Because it is like no other writing. It is the revealed, inspired, written word of God that will illumine them for life.
14: The Bible isn't just another book. It's the revealed, inspired truth of the living God. And the Holy Spirit makes it come alive in you every time you open it. Revelation has ceased. Inspiration has ceased. But illumination? That goes on right now, in your heart, in your circumstances, in your need. This is Insight for Living. 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I'm Bill Meyer. 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
10: The United Methodist Church has separated itself from one of its seminaries. Bill Alexander has reported.
21: Kentucky's Asbury Theological Seminary is no longer approved by the denomination for its clergy because of its conservative stance on LGBT issues. In 2024, the UMC removed a statement from its principals saying homosexuality is incompatible with Christian teaching. Seminary President David Watson differed from that saying, quote, "We affirm marriage as sanctioned by God, which joins one man and one woman in a single, exclusive union for life. as delineated in Scripture, and provides the sole context for sexual intimacy, helping to ensure the blessings of that relationship as God intended. I'm Bill Alexander.
10: Watson stresses that the seminary will continue serving some 75 other denominations, including the Global Methodist Church and the Wesleyan Church, as well as the Anglican Church of North America. This is SRN News.

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3: Sometimes in the dry wastelands of life, I will find God more than I find Him anywhere else.
4: Do we grow closer to the Lord in times of spiritual success and excitement? Pastor Greg Laurie says we often realize God is all we need when He's all we have.
3: I would love to perpetually live on a mountaintop, never having an emotional low. But the reality is, spiritual fruit does not grow on mountains.

0: said that when we get to the end of our rope, we get to the beginning of God. A lot of truth in that statement. When we're out of answers and short on hope, God opens His supply of reassurance and direction. And today on A New Beginning, Pastor Greg Laurie has good insight for those challenging times. We're glad you've joined us for his new series called Refresh, What Every Christian Needs to Know. Valuable information for believers who face the challenges of life.
1: Been working on your computer and things sort of freeze, and I have a little bar I'll tap trying to wake my computer up, and sometimes it won't wake up. I may have to restart it, reboot it, and effectively refresh it. In the same way in our lives as Christians, sometimes we find ourselves, well, a little bit down, a little bit frozen. We're not living the way we ought to be. It's not working as well for us. We're struggling spiritually. That is not a 21st century phenomenon. Way back when, the psalmist wrote these words in Psalm 42. My heart is breaking as I remember how it used to be. Can someone here say those words maybe today, describing their life? There was a time when you were stronger spiritually than you are today. And so you say, I remember how it used to be. And then the psalmist continues, I walked among the crowds of worshipers, leading a great procession to the house of God, singing for joy and giving thanks. But then he honestly admits this. So why am I discouraged? Why is my heart so sad? And that can happen to any of us. You can be in the middle of a worship service, you find yourself down, you're discouraged, you're sad. And I love it because in the middle of a psalm, he corrects himself and he says, I will put my hope in God. I'll praise Him again, my Savior and my God. Sometimes I do that. I preach to myself. I'll be thinking something, I'm down about this or concerned about that or something else. And I'll even say, Greg, shut up. I'm very close to myself, so I can talk that way to myself. Greg, shut up. The Bible says, and sometimes I'll quote the Bible out loud to myself to sort of write my course. Have you ever done that? Then the psalmist continues and says, as the deer longs for streams of water, so I long for you, O God. I thirst for God, the living God. Here's what he's saying. I need some spiritual refreshment. And that's something God wants to give to every one of us. God wants to refresh you today, right here, right now. How does he do that? Well, one way he does it is through reading and studying the Bible. Reading and studying the Bible, because Psalm 19 says, the word of the Lord is perfect, refreshing the soul. Proverbs 25:25 says, good news from far away is like cold water to the thirsty. So as I read and study the word of God, it refreshes me. Number two, this is really important. I will find myself spiritually refreshed when I think of other people more than myself. That's counterintuitive. It seems to me that if I want to be refreshed, if I want to be happy, I have to focus on my needs, and I'll even find myself saying something along the lines of, I need more me time. And you even use that voice, which is especially obnoxious. I need more me time. You don't need more me time.

0: Me time. You need more Jesus time. That's what's going to refresh you spiritually. And think of others. Here's the reality. When I do things only for myself, that might bring a momentary happiness, but studies have found that selflessness brings happiness, not selfishness. They've even come up with a description of it. They call it the helper's high. You know it. When you do something for someone else, it can be as simple as holding the door open for someone or helping someone load their groceries into their car. Or it might be providing some food for someone that is in need or sharing your faith with someone. As you do that, you find yourself replenished in the process. And we're told in scripture, Proverbs 11:25, a generous person will prosper and whoever refreshes others will be refreshed himself. Okay. So here's another thing that brings refreshment, and this one might surprise you. Spiritual refreshment comes from times of spiritual testing. God says in Isaiah 43:19, I'm about to do something new. See, I've already begun. Don't you see it? I'll make a pathway through the wilderness and rivers in the dry wasteland so my chosen people can be refreshed. So listen, sometimes in the dry wastelands of life, I will find God more than I find him anywhere else. I would love to perpetually live on a mountaintop, never having an emotional low. But the reality is, spiritual fruit does not grow on mountaintops. It grows in valleys. But why do I have to go through trials as a follower of Jesus? Here's the answer. James 1, verse 2. Dear brothers and sisters, when troubles of any kind come your way, consider it an opportunity for great joy. And know that when your faith is tested, your endurance has a chance to grow, so let it grow. And when your endurance is fully developed, you'll be perfect and complete. We'll stop there. One of the things that often happens when crisis comes our way, when hardship comes our way, maybe it's trouble at work, maybe it's trouble with your family, maybe it's trouble with your health, but whatever it is you ask why. Why is this happening to me? What have I done to deserve such a fate? I've been walking with the Lord. I've been reading his word. I've been praying. I've been going to church. I'm doing all the right things. I'm checking all the boxes. And this hardship is happening. Why? Simple answer. For your own good. What? Oh, yeah. Trials are allowed in the life of the Christian for their own good. So you will grow up spiritually. In fact, 1 Peter says, don't be surprised at the fiery trials you're going through as though something strange were happening. Instead, be glad, for these trials make you partners with Christ in his suffering. Look, it's not a matter of if you're going to have trials and hardship. It's just a matter of when. Jesus said, in this world, you shall have tribulation, but be of good cheer. I've overcome the world. So if you're taking notes, here's point number one. God allows trials in the life of the Christian so we will grow up spiritually. Again, God allows trials in our lives so we will grow up spiritually. J.B. Phillips translates verse 4 as follows. Let this process go on until you have become men of mature character. Basically, it is God testing you to see if you've learned the material. Back when I was in school, I remember when the teacher would come out and say, close your textbooks. We're having a pop quiz. All the nerds and the geeks got excited. They're all like, yeah. And they even had voices like that. Not really, but... And I was not excited. And by the way, we don't call them nerds and geeks anymore, do we? We call them boss now. We probably work for them. Isn't it interesting how the word geek is positive now? Right? So I can't get my computer working. I need a geek. Help me, someone. So they were excited. Why? Because they were prepared. They had studied the material. I was not excited. Why? Because I was not prepared. I had not studied. Instead, I sat in the back of the classroom, mocking people, creating disruptions, and perpetually being sent to the principal's office. Kids, don't do this at home. I'm a professional. Idiot. So don't follow my example. But why would a teacher do that? They wanted to see if you were learning the material. Guess what? God gives pop quizzes too. He wants to see if you're learning the material.
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1: Well, in today's study, Pastor Greg has been explaining how God often brings times of testing in our lives to see if we're learning the lessons he's teaching us. It helps us grow and mature.
0: Take as an example the children of Israel. Why did it take them 40 years to get from Egypt to Israel? I mean, if they took their time, they could have gotten there in 40 days. If they picked up the pace, they could have gotten there in 3 weeks or so. Why did they wander like that? Because men were in charge and they would not stop and ask for directions. No, that's not the reason. Here's the real reason. Deuteronomy 8:2 says, remember how the Lord your God led you all this way in the wilderness 40 years to humble you, to test you in order to know what was in your heart, whether you would keep his commandments or not. God allows tests in our life to humble us because sometimes we think we're all that and a bag of chips. We kind of believe our own press. I am so awesome. I am so smart. I am so spiritual. You might need to be humbled a little bit and be brought back to reality. And so the Lord allows a test. Here's a perfect illustration found in John chapter 6. A huge multitude had gathered to hear Jesus. And it was lunchtime and people were hungry. Maybe you heard their stomachs grumbling. You can set a clock to my stomach. I am ready to have lunch at 11 o'clock. Not 12, that's late to me. 11 o'clock and I'm ready for dinner at 5, by the way. So I love this because Jesus goes to Philip and actually says to him, hey, Philip, where are we going to buy bread to feed all these people? Do you think Jesus was like perplexed? Like, what are we going to do? Philip, help me. No, of course not. He knew exactly what he was going to do. In fact, that verse goes on to say, Jesus knew what he would do, but he was testing Philip. Philip, where are we going to find bread? Where are we going to buy bread to feed the people? Philip's like, I have no idea. Andrew's standing nearby and he's listening. He says, well, there's this kid here with 5 loaves and 2 fish. And then catching himself, he says, but what is that among so many? So both of them effectively failed that test. What was the test? The test was, can you trust God when you need food on your table? Can you trust God when you need your financial needs met? Can you trust God when you're having a challenge physically or in some other area? Can you believe that God will come through for you? He has, after all, promised to provide all of your needs according to his riches and glory in Christ Jesus. So trust him. Think of this another way. Instead of seeing these trials and challenges as horrible things, could you possibly think of them as good things accomplishing a greater thing? Another translation of James 1 is as follows. When all kinds of trials and temptations crowd into your lives, my brothers, don't treat them as intruders, but treat them as friends. They've come to test your faith and produce in you a quality of endurance. So let the process go on until the endurance is fully developed and you'll find you become men and women of mature character, men and women of integrity with no weak spots. It's like going to the gym. How many of you like to go to the gym? You love to work out. Wow, not a real active bunch, are you? But you know, you go to the gym, people do interesting things in gyms, don't they? There's a person that dominates all the equipment. Like they're like using three things at once, and you want to get in there, but they've got their own private circuit going on. Then there's the guy who makes loud noises when he lifts. It's just, you know, it's like, seriously, he usually has headphones in. And it's the same guy that when he's done, drops his weight. Like, drop, boom, it hits the ground. Then there's a person that gets on the treadmill and sweats on everything. There's like pools of perspiration. People are fleeing in horror. Well, why do we go to the gym? To show off. I don't know. You go and you break your muscle down to build it up. Okay, trials are like God's gym where he breaks us down to build us up. Not to make us weaker, but ultimately to make us stronger. God is toughening you up for something he has in the future. And remember this, even when things look bleak, all things work together for God's glory and your ultimate good. God has a plan. God has a purpose. You never know. I heard a story, actually read a story, about a guy who was bitten by a great white shark. He's rushed to the hospital, and as they're doing surgery to save his life, they see that there is a tumor on his kidney. It's cancer. They remove the cancer, and the man later said he was thankful for the shark attack, because if the shark attack had not happened, he would not have known of the cancer. Who would ever think you would give thanks to God for being bitten by a great white shark? They tried to contact the shark for comment, but he was unavailable. He was too busy looking for other people to bite, hoping for a positive outcome. But anyway, so there's a really bad thing that turned out to be a really good thing. Even when things look bleak, all things will ultimately work together for God's glory and your good.

0: Important insight today on A New Beginning from Pastor Greg Laurie's message called The Refreshment of the Spirit in Times of Trial. Many of us, in hindsight, can look back and see how God used the challenging times of our lives to bring about a greater good. You know, it brings such a great sense of security to know that the Lord knows and cares for us. In Deuteronomy, we read, "The Lord Himself goes before you and will be with you. He will never leave you nor forsake you. Do not be afraid. Do not be discouraged." But maybe you've never entered into a relationship with the Lord. Pastor Greg, what would you say about that?
1: I would say that God is just a prayer away. You know, it doesn't take years to become a Christian. It doesn't take months. Frankly, it doesn't even take hours. It can happen so quickly. It just starts with you saying to God, "I know I'm a sinner. I know that you love me. I know that you sent Jesus to die on the cross for my sin and pay for those sins and then to rise again from the dead, and I want him to come into my life." So here's my question to you. Have you done that yet? Because Jesus, who did die on that cross and rose again from the dead 3 days later, is alive and standing at the door of your life right now, and he's knocking. And he's saying, "If you'll hear my voice and open the door, I will come in." Would you like your sin forgiven? Would you like to know that when you die, you will go to heaven? Do you want Christ to come into your life right now? If so, why don't you just stop whatever it is you're doing and pray this prayer with me? You could pray it out loud. You can pray it in the quietness of your own heart. But pray this prayer to God. Say, "Lord Jesus, I know that I am a sinner, but I know that you are the Savior who died on the cross for my sin and rose again from the dead. I'm sorry for my sin, and I turn from it now, and I choose to follow you from this moment forward. I ask all of this in Jesus' name. Amen." Listen, if you just prayed that prayer, the Bible promises that God has heard your prayer and has answered that prayer. The Bible says that if we will confess our sin, he's faithful and just to forgive us our sin and cleanse us from all unrighteousness. So, God bless you. You've made the right decision, the decision to follow Jesus Christ.
0: Yeah, that's right. 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Well, we're making available the new movie called A Great Awakening. Maybe you've heard of it. And Pastor Greg, here's a few seconds of a dialogue you recently had with the movie's director, Joshua Enck.
1: Our nation, in fact, I would say, is grounded in what happened in a spiritual awakening that was led primarily by a man named George, but not the George we think. Not George Washington, though he plays clearly a significant role in American history, but another George. Yeah. Who was that George?
2: That was George Whitfield, the one and only. Known for his voice, this profound, powerful, supernatural voice. He was like a trumpet blast from heaven. And he wanted more of Christ and less of him.
1: Yeah.
2: And that's why, you know, we don't hear his name a whole lot.
1: Yeah.
2: He didn't want a bridge named after him or denomination named after him, but he was known as the spiritual founding father.
0: He was an unlikely choice to change early colonial America. I mean, he was so young. Isn't that right?
1: He really was. And he was effectively thrown out of the churches of England because of his bold preaching. how he would tell the folks there, you must be born again. Being born in the church and attending church isn't enough. You need to have your own encounter with Christ. And young George Whitefield had his encounter with the Lord. He wanted to be an actor. He had this beautiful God-given voice, which he ultimately was able to use for the glory of God. But the cool thing is, despite being driven out of the churches, it actually worked out in his favor because it sent him out to, well, where the people were, out into the fields, out into the town square, out into the coal mines to preach the gospel. And his voice was so loud and so powerful, without amplification, when he would begin to speak, people would gather around to hear more. And he played a significant role in the forming of what would ultimately become the United States of America. Before there was a revolution, there was a revival. And that revival set the stage for what would become our nation that we love and we cherish. And so find out the origin story of America, the spiritual origin story, in this new film called A Great Awakening. We're going to offer it to you on DVD so you can watch it whenever you want for your gift of any size. And what that means is, if you only send a little, we'll send you a copy, but many can send more and be generous, and your generosity is appreciated, and we'll use those resources to continue in our mission of knowing God and making Him known, so more people can hear the teaching of the Word of God, as you hear here in A New Beginning, as well as the proclamation of the gospel. One of the things I appreciate about George Whitefield is he was an evangelist, and I too have been called to be an evangelist. And one of the things that we do in our radio broadcasts, as well as our other media outlets, is we invite people to Christ. 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So be extra generous so we can bring the gospel to our generation, much like George Whitefield did for his.
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15: That's our news. I'm Bob Agnew in Washington. Forecasters say a massive heat wave starting this weekend will be significant and dangerous and very widespread. In fact, forecasters are calling for record triple-digit highs to show up this weekend in Nevada, Utah, Colorado, Wyoming, Idaho, Montana, and even North and South Dakota. President Trump today refused to sign a sweeping housing affordability bill, even though he actually favors it, but he's making a statement to Congress protesting the fact that they refused to pass the voter ID bill known as the SAVE Act. The president says that is even more important than housing because it guarantees fair elections in this country. Eight men have been indicted on terrorism and murder conspiracy charges. That's in connection with their alleged plot targeting the UFC Freedom 250 event at the White House. A winning session on Wall Street, the Dow at the closing bell up by about 150 points. This is SRN News.
13: The word on traffic for the drive home.
16: For folks leaving town on the south end, southbound I-25 approaching Dry Creek Road, we've got a stall in the right lane with some slow traffic back from Arapahoe, only adding a couple of minutes to your commute. Off-highway, 20th Street, both north and southbound roads, closed between Walnut and Pearl due to emergency utility work happening this afternoon. Over the weekend, Santa Fe, north and southbound, closed between Florida and Evans for bridge construction. With traffic, I'm Mark Swan.
14: Denver weather.
17: Your Denver area forecast this afternoon. We've got our sunny skies, but a little energy may still try to stream in over the foothills, and that could lead to a couple late afternoon gusty showers. Then evening clouds will clear up tonight. High's going to be upper 80s, low 90s, with lows near 60. Lower to mid 90s for Saturday and Sunday, and that's just the start. The week ahead will still have temps middle and upper 90s as expansive hot high pressure taps into the subtropics. Lows going to be in the low to mid 60s. I'm Day Weather Meteor just on Watzel.
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22: As I take a panoramic view of this audience, I'll just be frank with you. A lot of you need some surgery. You need to go under the knife. I'm not talking about in a physical sense. I'm talking about in an internal sense, a spiritual sense. I think many here need not a facelift, but a faith lift. I think if you told the truth to yourself, you feel as though maybe you've been boxing with doubt. You've been in a bout with questions and issues and concerns you have about the faith. And you might feel that your face has been rearranged by cynicism or skepticism or these nagging problems you have with the Bible or God or church or whatever. Maybe you have a bout with doubt because you always rub shoulders with people who just rag on God. Maybe you always hang out with people who are always blaming God about this or that. Never trust what someone's enemies say about them. Maybe you're having a bout with doubt because it's convenient. Maybe you don't want God to have a backstage pass to your life, so you keep Him at bay with all these question marks. Maybe you say to yourself, well, you know, God, you've not come through for me in the clutch. Psychological issues, traumatic issues in your past, or maybe it's a sin thing. A lot of us, though, are confused about faith. Just look around. Chaos and confusion. We've thrown the absolutes out. It's what's right for you is what you believe. What's right for me is what I believe. What is truth? Truth is what's true to you. That's a bunch of bunk. Now I'll get back to the message. I had to do that. It's kind of a sidebar type situation. How do you know if you're a candidate for a faith lift? How do you know you really need to strengthen your faith, to take your sagging skin and take those wrinkles and to really make them vibrant and younger and to really have a flourishing faith? How do you know you need a faith lift? I'll tell you how. And we're going to go through 6 reasons why some of us might need a faith lift. The first reason: you need a faith lift if you think you must dumb down in order to have a strong faith. If you think you must dumb down in order to have a strong faith, you're dumb. I must have this Jethro Bodine mentality, Ed, to be a Christ follower. That's not true. A couple of weeks ago, I boarded a plane on the West Coast bound for Dallas-Fort Worth. This plane had maybe 25 people on board. I have my briefcase with me, a carry-on, and a sack of stuff I bought for my kids. As I boarded the flight, a flight attendant said, "Excuse me, sir, you have too many carry-ons. You're going to have to check one of those bags." She was right. I was over the limit, and I understand that. Aren't you glad God doesn't say that? Aren't you glad God, before we board the craft of faith, aren't you glad He doesn't say, "Excuse me, ma'am, excuse me, sir, you cannot board because you got to check your intellect at the door. You've got to park your brain over here. We want you to dumb down, to be Jethro Bodine, to board the flight of faith." God doesn't say that. God says, "You got questions, you got issues, you got concerns, you got doubts, bring them on. Bring them on. Board, baggage and all." I'm so thrilled. Our God is a God like that, because God is much more comfortable with doubts than the church has been historically. Churches sometimes freak out over doubt. "Whoa, I'm not supposed to doubt. I'm not supposed to have questions. Give me a break." We all have doubted. If we haven't, we're going to. I doubt sometimes. I have questions sometimes. I have issues sometimes. It's part of life. Faith and doubt must coexist. Because if you throw out doubt, you've got certainty. And with certainty, you don't have any faith. Let that one settle in for a second. Some of the most intelligent people I know are Christ followers. Conversely, some of the most intelligent people I know are not Christ followers. God wants us to be thinking believers. He wants us to have a childlike faith, not a childish faith. As someone said a while back, we should believe simply, but we shouldn't simply believe. If you think you must dumb down to have a strong faith, you need to go under the knife. Here's the second reason why many of us need a faith lift. You need a faith lift if you're looking for absolute proof. Absolute proof. I've got to have proof. The Bible is not a book of proofs. If you're looking for absolute proof, you're going to be frustrated. It assumes the reality of God. And for that matter, Christianity begins with two assumptions that cannot be proven. The first assumption is the fact of the existence of God. That cannot be proven. The second assumption is that God revealed Himself to us, His guidelines, His expectations, through the Bible. Once we trust that and accept that by faith, the rest takes care of itself. Well, then I've got to have rationalistic scientific proof, you know. If you could prove to me that God is who He said He is, if you can prove to me He commissioned Jesus Christ to live a sinless life, die on the cross for my sins and rise again, if you can prove to me the historicity and reliability beyond a shadow of a doubt of the Bible, man, I would be a Christ follower. If I could do that, you would have no faith. Pick a thought. Pick a belief system. You've got to have faith to go down that track. I don't care what it is. I'm talking about turn away from God for a second in your mind and think about the other belief systems. Darwinism. You got to take a step of faith. That life came from non-life. That it only happened one time. Going down the Freudian deal. Going down the belief system of this humanistic philosophy or that humanistic philosophy, you've got to have faith. You've got to have trust. And I believe, ladies and gentlemen, that Christianity has convincing and compelling evidence. More convincing and more compelling evidence than any other thought pattern or belief system. But it'll take you to the point, you've got to take a step of faith.
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22: We live by trust. Just think about my life, for example. Today, I turn the light on. It's by trust. I made some Starbucks coffee. It fell in the pot. Into my mug. I just did it by trust. I started my truck. It turned over, kicked in, by trust. I knew the sun would come up. Even though it was behind the clouds, it happened by trust. I cannot prove those things to you. I trust in them because of their track record. The lights have come on for me thousands of times. The coffee deal has occurred many, many times. You hear me? The truck has started. The sun has come. I just trust it. I cannot explain it to you. I don't understand all those things. Yeah, I give you elementary explanation, but I don't really comprehend them. They're based on what? Evidence, not proof. Evidence, not proof. Evidence, not proof. Proof, evidence, and faith. Are you looking for absolute proof? You're going to be disappointed. We live by faith. We live by trust. If you're looking for absolute proof, you're going to be frustrated. You won't really live life if you allow that mentality to transcend every area of your existence. Here's another reason. Third reason why a lot of us need a faith lift. Some of us are waiting for a miracle. We're waiting for a miracle. If God would do, you say, some skywriting for me. I love you from God. Oh, I believe then. You know? If God would just pull a rabbit out of the hat. Yeah, I'll be with you, God. Oh, really? That's not true. Don't believe that. Remember back in the book of John, Jesus had a close friend, Lazarus, who died. He'd been dead for a while. Jesus brought him back from the grave. the people who witnessed this miracle. Later on, some of them tried to kill Lazarus. I'm just waiting for a miracle. I've got to see it. I've got to taste it. I've got to touch it. I've got to smell it. Then I believe. Well, maybe God will show himself to you in a way like that. If he does, great. But chances are he won't. What if I told you this? What if I said, you know what I have in my left fist? I've got a $20 bill in my left fist. How many of you believe that? Lift your hand. If you believe that. Okay, some of you are believers. You believe, you accept my testimony. Now watch this. Hebrews chapter 11, verse 1 on your message map. Now faith is being sure of what we hope for and certain of what we do not see. You have faith because of my words. Now, I am going to destroy your faith. Here's a $20 bill. Your faith now has moved really into knowledge. And your knowledge is based on evidence, your senses. You can smell it. You can touch it. You can taste it. God does not subject himself to that kind of cross-examination. God transcends our senses. You don't believe anymore. Now you can prove it beyond a shadow of a doubt. You have no faith. 2 Corinthians chapter 5, verse 7, for we walk by faith, not by sight. You need a faith lift. Just say, hey, you know, I need a faith lift, God, because, you know, I thought you must dumb down and need absolute proof and the miracle thing. Well, there's a fourth reason. You need a faith lift if you believe faith is feelings-based. Don't think because you weep or you have a quiver in your liver or you got a little chill down your spine that, oh, I've got faith. That must be faith. No. You're wrong. Faith is not feelings-based. I thank God for the feelings that accompany my faith. But it's not that way. And I talk to people all the time who are saying, I'm just looking for that blessing. I'm looking for that feeling. I'm looking for that little deal that'll take me above and beyond the meat and potatoes Christians, those people living on the rugged plains of reality. I'll just be in a spiritual nirvana land, never again to live a normal, consistent, committed life. It's not going to happen. You're in for major league disappointment. You need to go under the knife. You need a faith lift. If you think faith is feelings based. Here's the fifth reason that some of you need a faith lift. I don't know if you do. I'm just, you know, throwing this out here for you. Number five, you need a faith lift if you view faith as leverage. You view faith as leverage. People see faith sometimes as this thing out there. Okay, if I can capture it, I can use faith to kind of place God in a corner. And if I'm sick and if I have enough faith, God's got to heal me. Or if I'm poor or in debt and I use it as leverage, if I have faith, then God's going to make me rich. He's going to give me a Benz. He's going to give me a designer wardrobe, two or three houses, you know. Faith is not about you. It's about God. If you think it's about you, it's time for a faith lift. Number six, you probably need a faith lift if you see faith as something to attain. You see faith as something you can muster up, something you can do. Ephesians 2, 8 and 9, for it is by grace you've been saved through faith. Faith is born when the Holy Spirit touches our hearts and invites us to trust God. This verse continues, and this is not from yourselves, nothing I can muster up. It is the gift of God, not of works, so that no one can boast. It's a gift. After my best day, after your best day, it's a gift. I don't deserve it. God gives me, gives you the infrastructure, the capacity for faith. I can't have it. I can't muster it up. On my own, I'm in serious trouble. God created the earth out of nothing. He created faith out of nothing. Well, let me get this right now. You're saying on one hand, faith is a gift from God. Yes. But on the other hand, you're thinking this, you're telling me it's a choice. Yes. Someone gave me, a friend of mine, this turtleneck 3 years ago. My friend bought it for me, and he gave it to me. It was a gift. But within the gift, tied to the gift, was my response. I either received it, I incorporated it, or not. And obviously, I incorporated it. I have it on right now. Romans chapter 3 says, there is no one righteous, not even one. There is no one who understands, no one who seeks God. So on God's side, the gift of faith. On our side, we receive the gift. That's faith. Well, man, I don't really have this desire, and I don't really feel like I have it. Ask God for it. He's given you the wiring, the infrastructure, the capacity. Say, God, give me the desire to have faith, and He'll do it. Because it's not the size of your faith, it's the object of your faith. It's the object. It's like airplane travel. I'll use it once again. Let's say you're sitting there on a flight and you're watching people board. Is that fun to do, watch people walk on an airplane? I love doing that. Let's say you kind of pinpoint three guys. The first guy walks on, you can tell he's never flown before. Looking, trying to find his seat, and talking to the flight attendant. I've never flown before, but you know, he's like, whoa, kind of, yeah. He sits down. Every bell, every movement, every bump, whoa. Let's say the second guy, you can tell he's traveled maybe, you know, once every month. He's a pretty seasoned traveler. But he's still a little bit freaky, you know. Let's say the third guy is Mr. Frequent Flyer. Platinum, medallion, gold, bazillion mile traveler. He walks on until he is confident and cocky. Sits back. Yeah. During the flight, let's say to Las Vegas. They hit some air. It's kind of bumpy, choppy, turbulence. The first guy's going, now I'll lay me down to sleep. Mama, you know. The second guy is like, whoa. He's kind of white-knuckling his chair, but his seat, everything's okay. The third guy, Mr. Frequent Flyer Gold Medallion guy, he's kicked back, reading the Wall Street Journal, sipping some club soda and lime. Just the flight lands in Las Vegas. They all had faith, didn't they? Because they put their faith in the object of air travel, the plane. Now, the seasoned traveler had a deeper faith. Why? Did he have more faith? No, not necessarily. He had a deeper faith. Why? Because he had put his faith, no matter how big, over and over and over and over and over again in the object of faith, which is the airplane, and the object of faith in his mind had become trustworthy. It's not the amount, it's the object. We must put our faith in Christ over and over and over again. And then we'll look back and go, whoa, this object, Jesus, is trustworthy, and our faith will grow and deepen and mature. The evidence will not make us make the faith decision, but it will lead us compellingly and convincingly to the point where we say, okay, I understand this. This is a rational thing. This is stuff I can look at by evidence. It brings me to this point. I don't have to check my intellect at the door. Now I'm ready to trust to make the step of faith. And if you have questions and if you have doubts, make them specific and seek answers, because there's going to be most answers to most of your questions. Not every, but most. And I've listed for you several books. The first is The Case for Christ, written by Lee Strobel. Lee Strobel was an atheist. For years, worked with the Chicago Tribune, an Ivy League law school graduate. He studied the evidence It was the weed eater for him, and it made him come to that point where he took the step of faith, and he has a book where he goes around and interviews all of the major players concerning thought and reason, and they talk about Christianity. Unbelievable book. It'll rattle your intellectual cage. But see, here's what most intellectuals do. Most intellectuals don't really have intellectual issues. Most do not. So that person who fires this question at you, that question at you, intellectually speaking, I've got trouble with the Bible, you know, they really don't have those issues. Let me tell you what their real issue is, because I've talked to many of them. If you peel back the veneer, if you move the stuff and the weeds away, most of them have had a trauma in their background with their family of origin, and they have placed and projected their family of origin onto God, and they're not really rejecting God, they're rejecting their past. My father loves sports. And I have fond memories of going to football games with him. And Dad is a guy who really gets into the game. He'll sometimes yell at the officials. He used to always say this to referees in football games. Move around, ref. You're killing the grass. You know what God is saying to a lot of you who are having a bout with doubt? Move around, Christian. You're killing the grass. A lot of us are just standing there. Well, I got these doubts. I don't want to tell anybody about them. I got these issues and concerns. So have I. So do I. I won't say anything about it. I'll just stand here and kill the grass. Don't kill the grass. Feed the fire of faith. Weed eat your yard. Feed the fire of faith. Go where faith is. You'll hear me say that over and over again in this series. You have a bout with doubt. You have issues. You have concerns. Intellectual problems. Psychological problems. Trauma problems. Simple problems. Go where faith is. But a lot of us are killing the grass. We need to take a Duraflame, put it on the fire, and it'll feed the faith. Because God will use our doubts to drive us closer and deeper to Him. If we move and feed the fires of faith.
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15: For the Wall Street Business Report, I'm Bob Agnew. PepsiCo reporting stronger than expected revenue in the second quarter, despite weaker demand in North America.
24: The food and beverage giant said Thursday that its net revenue rose 6.4% to $24.2 billion for the April-June period. That was better than the $23.9 billion Wall Street expected, according to analysts polled by FactSet. In February, PepsiCo slashed U.S. prices on Lay's, Doritos, Cheetos, and Tostitos chips by up to 15%, responding to consumers' increasing exasperation after years of price hikes. Keith Peters, Washington.
15: Facebook and Instagram owner Meta in hot water with EU officials. The European Commission said Meta failed to properly assess the risks its design features pose to the physical and mental health of its users, including minors. For the Wall Street Business Report, I'm Bob Agnew.
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26: Driving the highways, getting busier here. We had problems at I-25 Tech Center. Stall cleared out. Stop on I-25 near Dry Creek. That's gone. As a minor crash on northbound 25 at Downing. That activity on the shoulder. Both directions, downtown through the Tech Center in about 30 minutes. Up in Boulder is a closure at 20th Street shut down between Walnut and Pearl. That's due to emergency utility work. With traffic, I'm Susan Thielen.
27: Denver weather.
17: Your Denver area forecast this afternoon. We've got our sunny skies, but a little energy may still try to stream in over the foothills, and that could lead to a couple late afternoon gusty showers. Then evening clouds will clear up tonight. Highs going to be upper 80s, low 90s, with lows near 60. Lower to mid 90s for Saturday and Sunday, and that's just the start. The week ahead will still have temps middle and upper 90s as expansive hot high pressure taps into the subtropics. Lows going to be in the low to mid 60s. I'm Day Weather Meteorologist Don Watzel.
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0: Abide with Applewood Today, a ministry of Applewood Baptist Church in Wheat Ridge. And today, Pastor Derek Jones from our preaching team will be continuing his sermon from last time that he titled Giving Sight to the Blind, taken from John chapter 9. And we'll pick up as Derek talks about how he was spiritually blind when he was younger.
1: Before I was a Christian, I was hostile towards the Lord, I was angry. I remember in my heart many times just saying, yeah, if God's real, do something. Show me a sign. If you're real, do something. Mocking God. Maybe many of you have been there. You know someone who's like that. You know, if your God is real, tell him to do something and then I will believe. And here's what's crazy. What is God saying in the text this morning? Even if I would have seen a sign, even if I would have seen a miraculous work, even if you see a miraculous work, you still will not believe unless the Holy Spirit opens your eyes. So how do we respond to that? Our heart and our prayer should be, Father, move. James, when you share the gospel, Holy Spirit, open eyes to see. Doesn't matter the evidence. It's a work of God. We have seen the evidence of being spiritually blind. Now we're going to see the evidence of those who have spiritual sight. Look at verse 34. Exhibit number one, those evidences of spiritual sight. Those who have spiritual sight have encountered Jesus and he opened their eyes. Verse 34, they answered him, you are born entirely in sin and you are teaching us. No, they put him out. Jesus heard that they had put him out and he found him. So they get mad and they put him out. They kick him out. What does that mean? He just lost everything. He lost his social life. He lost his parents. He lost his friends. They kicked him out. What a contrast. The parents don't want to lose that. The parents lie. And here this man, he stands for truth. And they kicked him out. What a contrast. May we remember Jesus' words in Matthew 10. Anyone who loves their father or mother more than me is not worthy of me. Anyone who loves their son or daughter more than me is not worthy of me. Whoever does not take up their cross and follow me is not worthy of me. Whoever finds their life will lose it. And whoever loses their life for my sake will find it. Jesus said this, and in our text, this man just lost his life, but we're not to pity him. Why? Because he's about to find it. Jesus seeks him out. This is amazing. Jesus immediately finds this man. And what does he say? Look at verse 35. Do you believe in the Son of Man? Jesus loved this reference to himself. It comes from Daniel 7. It's one of his most common references. And in Daniel 7, it talks about this messianic promise of this Son of Man who's going to come and usher in this everlasting kingdom. It's used over 80 times in the gospel, 12 times alone in the gospel of John. And Jesus says, do you believe in the Son of Man? And the man answers, who is he that I may believe? And Jesus says, you have both seen him. He is the one talking. And how does the man respond? Cheryl, it's amazing. He says, Lord, I what, church? I believe. I believe. That's it. I believe. And what happened at that moment? The Bible says he gets a new heart, that he's changed, that he's born again simply by saying, I believe. He confessed Jesus as the Son of Man and believed in his heart. The man who had his sight restored 20/20 physically now just had his spiritual sight restored 20/20. It's amazing. Think of the progression here. In verse 11, Jesus is a man who heals. In verse 17, Jesus is a prophet who teaches. In verse 38, now Jesus is the Son of Man. This is miraculous. This is a miracle. How many of us, if we saw Jesus today bring sight to a blind man, would just be amazed at that? But the same thing, this is just as powerful, where you have someone who is blind spiritually made alive and they confess Jesus as Lord and Savior. As we celebrate baptisms, I hope every person we celebrate, it's a miracle. One day a person woke up blind and now they see. One day you woke up blind and now you see. This is miraculous. So miraculous where Nicodemus couldn't understand it. And if you call Jesus Father and you see him for who he is, you are so blessed. Can I get an amen, church? Amen. And that's all it took. There's so much confusion. What do I have to do to have eternal life? Here's another example. Believe. Believe in the work that Jesus

0: accomplished on your behalf. Romans 10:9, if you declare with your mouth Jesus is Lord, believe in your heart that God raised him from the dead, you will be saved. John 3:16, for God so loved the world that he gave his one and only Son, whoever believes in him shall not perish but have eternal life. I mean, this is the gospel. This is why we can come here and celebrate. This is why, son, it's awesome. If this doesn't excite you, I don't know what will, but this is the message that we bring outside these doors. It's not try harder, work harder, do more things. It's simply, hey, do you see and believe and you could have eternal life? Picture the Pharisees for a moment. They're working so hard every day. I mean, picture them on Sunday just not moving so they don't work, right? They're trying so hard to one-up each other and to earn salvation. And yet Jesus says to them, you are sons of the devil. And here this blind man simply says, I believe, and heaven rejoices because he can know he has eternal life. Wow. So the same question for you this morning, those watching. Do you believe Jesus is the Son of Man? Your eternal destiny hinges on this question, answering it rightly. And you're going to either answer it now rightly or at judgment when it will be too late. One of the evidences of having spiritual sight is they saw Jesus, they encountered Jesus. Exhibit number two, those who have spiritual sight will worship him. Look at verse 38. And he said, Lord, I believe. And then he did what, church? He worshiped him. The result of salvation, belief, is always worship. I'm going to say that again. The result of belief is always worship. He trusts Jesus, that Jesus is who he says he is. No one has to teach him how to worship. If you look at this word worship, it literally means to fall upon your face, to fall on your knees, to touch the ground with your forehead in reverence to the King, to God. No one had to teach him to do this. The minute he saw Christ, he believed, and he did what? He fell on his face. What kind of heart is that? That's a posture of humility, of reverence. No one encounters Jesus and walks away like, yeah, I just won the lottery. Look what God's going to do for me now. No. True belief is worship. True belief is humility. True belief is responding to the King of Kings. And here is what's so amazing. Jesus lets it happen because he is screaming to them and to us this morning. He is the one to be worshiped because he is the I am. What does it mean to worship him? Earlier with the woman on the well, Jesus said there's going to be a day where my people worship me in spirit and in truth. He tells the woman at the well that. What does that look like? When the Spirit of God transforms your heart, places a new heart in you, seals you with the ability to overcome yourself, and now you can love God and love others more than yourself. This is what he desires. But it's not just in the spirit. It's in what, church? In truth. Where our desire, our heart, we have this new heart that wants to love him and love people, and then we submit to his word. How does he want us to live? This is what it means to have your eyes opened. This is going to define your life, where you don't look at the scripture as this is optional. You don't come to church and listen to a sermon and say, this is optional. I don't have to do that. I'm not going to do that. But you have a posture like the man who's on his face before Jesus, just simply saying, whatever you say, I will do. Even if it's hard, even if it's having me walk by faith and not by sight, I desire to do it. And when you don't do it, there should be a godly repentance and grief because you love him. John 14, Jesus says, whoever has my commands and keeps them is the one who loves me. The one who loves me will be loved by my Father, and I too will love them and show myself to them. Here's a picture of worship. What does he say? In spirit, those who love him will do what? Keep my commands in truth. Romans 12:1, therefore I urge you, brothers and sisters, in view of God's mercy, offer your bodies as living sacrifices, holy and pleasing to God. This is your true and proper worship. We know that our obedience is not to earn God's favor, but when you're truly saved and your eyes are opened, You see that your worth is found in Christ, but now you want to love the Father and obey Him. Why? So that people see Jesus in your life. Doug, that they hear Jesus in your life, that your life brings glory to Him. Why? Because you love Him. And what's sad is we live in a culture that takes away the worship part. Just believe. Say this prayer. Let's make it easy as possible. Just repeat after me and believe and not worship. May our lives be defined by humility and love and obedience and repentance. Those who have had their eyes open to spiritual sight, they've encountered Jesus and they worship Him. Last thing, exhibit three, those who have spiritual sight will escape judgment. This is amazing, church. Look at verse 39. After all of this, Jesus says, "For judgment I came into the world, so that those who do not see may see, and that those who see may become blind." Jesus summarized this whole narrative so that we would make sure and get the point. What does He say? "I've come into the world so those who are blind will see that I am the Christ, and those who say they see and they have nothing wrong, they may realize they are blind." Jesus says that, and the Pharisees are so confused. And look at verse 40. Those of the Pharisees who were with Him heard these things and said, "Are we not blind too? Are we?" And Jesus says, "If you were blind, you would realize you need a Savior." If you were blind, you would realize you need a Savior and you would be without sin. What is Jesus saying? If you were blind, you would realize that you're not healthy and that you would realize you need a healing, and you would realize you need a Savior. And then what does He say? You will be out without sin. What is He talking about? Those who are blind and see that they need Christ, by faith they're washed clean, they're without sin. If you're in Christ, you're going to stand before Him, the judge, and you're going to be perfect and righteous as if you've never sinned. Why? Because you now have the imputed righteousness of Christ put on you the day of judgment, and yet you have nothing to fear. But those that are spiritually blind, what does He say? He says, "You are full of pride. Your eyes are open. You act like you don't need any help." In verse 28, "We're the disciples of Moses." And the pride. He says, "In your pride, you will die. And at that moment, you will experience the judgment of God because of your wickedness and unbelief." John Calvin explains the end of this text. This is what he says. "If you would acknowledge your disease, it would not be altogether incurable. But now, because you think that you are in perfect health, you continue in a desperate state. The evidence has been presented. The question remains, do you believe that Jesus is the Son of Man? And have you received spiritual sight?"
1: If you'd like to know more about Jesus, why don't you give us a call at 303-232-9575. That's 303-232-9575. We'll continue today's episode of Abide with Applewood today as Pastor Derek Jones introduces our next sermon from the Gospel of John. Here's Derek.
0: So happy you're here. I want to encourage you this morning to open your Bibles to John chapter 10. If you need a Bible, there should be one in the seat back in front of you. If you're a guest here, as a church, we usually most of the time preach through books of the Bible verse by verse. And we're going to continue that this morning in John chapter 10. As you guys are turning there, it's important to note that we are about the halfway point of John's gospel, which is pretty incredible. We've been in it several months and we're at the halfway point. And at this halfway point really marks the end of Jesus' public ministry. We're going to see that this morning. His public ministry is coming to an end. He's spent almost the last 3 years traveling all over Israel. What has He been doing? Preaching the gospel, calling for repentance, confronting the hypocritical false leaders of their religion, performing signs and wonders, both through His words and His works, clearly demonstrating His deity and equality with God. And after our chapter this morning, we're going to see that John focuses really the last 3 months of Jesus' life. We're going to see how His time was devoted almost all of it to the disciples and his followers as he is preparing them for his death and resurrection. So, as Jesus' public ministry comes to an end, really in the Gospel of John this morning, he's going to continue to build on the theme that we learned about last week, that Jesus is the great shepherd. And as chapter 10 comes to an end, we're really going to focus on three points this morning. Number one, Jesus is going to provide some characteristics of those who are not his sheep. And as his ministry is coming to an end, his public ministry, the second point is he's going to provide us some characteristics of those who are his sheep. And then lastly, together this morning, he ends with an invitation to become a part of his eternal flock. Pretty amazing. Well, let's dive in. John chapter 10. We're going to be starting at verse 22. At the time of the feast of the dedication took place at Jerusalem. It was winter, and Jesus was walking in the temple in the portico of Solomon. The Jews then gathered around him and were saying to him, "How long will you keep us in suspense? If you are the Christ, tell us plainly." Jesus answered them, "I told you, and you do not believe. The works that I do in my Father's name, these testify of me. But you do not believe because you are not of my sheep. My sheep hear my voice. I know them. They follow me. And I give eternal life to them, and they will never perish, and no one will snatch them out of my hand. My Father who has given them to me is greater than all, and no one is able to snatch them out of the Father's hand. I and the Father are one." Verse 31. The Jews picked up the stones again to stone him. Jesus answered them, "I showed you many good works from the Father. Which one of them are you stoning me?" The Jews answered him, "For a good work we do not stone you, but for blasphemy, and because you, being a man, make yourself out to be God." Jesus answered them, "Has it not been written in your law, I said you are gods? If he called them gods to whom the word of God came, the scripture cannot be broken. Do you say of him whom the Father sanctified and sent into the world, you are blaspheming because I said I am the Son of God? If I do not do the works of my Father, do not believe me. But if I do them, though you do not believe me, believe the works, so that you may know and understand that the Father is in me and I in the Father." Therefore, they were seeking again to seize him, and he eluded their grasp. And he went away again beyond the Jordan to the place where John was first baptizing, and he was staying there. Many came to him and were saying, "While John performed no sign, yet everything John said about this man was true." Many believed in him there. May God add his blessing to his word. I want to encourage you, if you received an Applewood today, on the back of it is an outline of the sermon, if that helps you follow along this morning. And on the outline, you'll see the big idea of this morning's message. Jesus is one, along with the Father, who calls, gathers, and eternally protects his sheep. Jesus is one with the Father who calls, gathers, and eternally protects his sheep. So let's get to the first point this morning. Jesus, our true shepherd, provides some characteristics of those who are not his sheep. Look at verse 22. At that time, the feast of the dedication took place at Jerusalem. So now we know there's been a gap of approximately 2 months between verse 21 and 22. We are not sure if Jesus stayed in Jerusalem during these couple months, but we know for sure that he's back in Jerusalem for the feast of the dedication, also known today as Hanukkah, or Feast of the Lights. Many of you are familiar with this feast because of the lamps or the candles lit in Jewish homes as part of the celebration. It was not one of the feasts prescribed in the Old Testament. We know that the Bible commanded all Jewish males 18 and over to head to Jerusalem to celebrate many feasts throughout the year. This was not one of the feasts. But here they are in Jerusalem, and they're celebrating it. Why? They're celebrating the time when God led Israelites in victory over the infamous Syrian king Antiochus Epiphanes. He was a narcissistic, self-promoting madman, and he was devoted to Greek culture. He was a polytheistic. He believed in multiple gods, and he hated the Jews and Judaism. And it was this Syrian ruler who decided what he was going to do is wipe out Judaism from the face of the earth. So he entered Jerusalem by force with his army in 170 BC during the intertestamental period. It was the 400 years, the silent years, between the Old Testament and the New Testament. So 170 BC, he enters Jerusalem and he conquers Jerusalem. And once he conquered Jerusalem, what's the first thing he did? He hated Judaism. So he goes into the temple, into the holiest of holies, and he takes a pig and he slaughters the pig.
2: desecrates the temple. Then he has a statue of Zeus built there. And then, obviously, the Jews, under this leadership, faced incredible suffering and persecution during this time. I encourage you sometime today or this week to Google this, read about it. Eventually, the Jews fight back because of the oppression, as you would expect. And they were led by a priest named Matthias. And Matthias had sons, and one of them was named Judas Maccabees. And one of his sons was a powerful warrior leader. And under his leadership, he mobilized the Jews, and they attacked the Syrian leader and his troops, and they defeated them, and they retook Jerusalem. And the first thing they did when they retook Jerusalem from the hands of the Syrians is they went into the temple and they dedicated the temple again to the Lord. And then this is where they get the feast of dedication. So here, Jesus is in Jerusalem. They're celebrating this feast. Look at verse 23. It was winter and Jesus was walking in the temple in the portico of Solomon. So it's wintertime. Jerusalem is known in the wintertime to be rainy. So here Jesus is in the portico of Solomon, this colonnade supported by pillars that offered protection from the elements. There's probably a lot of people around. And here Jesus is walking in there. And look at verse 24. The Jews noticed Jesus and they surrounded him. They encircled him. Anytime this verb is used, it's used in a negative tense, when an army encircles an enemy. So here you picture the Jews, they see Jesus and they form a mob and they encircle him, encamp him. They're trying to intimidate Jesus. And look at what they say. Verse 24, how long will you keep us in suspense? If you are the Christ, tell us plainly. So you picture them circled around Jesus, trying to intimidate him, and they ask the right question. I mean, if there's a question to ask Jesus, it's this question. Are you the Messiah? Are you the Christ? This is the most important question you will have to answer in your lifetime. And here the Jews are asking this, so you can think this is awesome. Finally, they get it. But yet Jesus knew their hearts. All throughout the Gospel of John, we know that Jesus looks at the hearts and he knows their heart. They're not asking this question truly seeking with pure motives. They're trying to set him up. It was a trap. They've already tried to kill him multiple times. They hate Jesus. They want him dead. He's a threat to their man-made religious system. So they want to catch him proclaiming to be God so they can stone him. Especially because the Old Testament law, the law that they knew, this is what it says in Leviticus 24. Moreover, the one who blasphemes the name of the Lord shall surely be put to death. All the congregation shall certainly stone him. This is a hit job. They want Jesus to admit in front of everyone that he is the Son of God. Why? So they can accuse him of blasphemy and stone him. And Jesus, being brilliant, all-knowing, ever-powerful, listen to how he responds in verse 25. He doesn't answer the question directly yet. But what does he say in verse 25? He said, I told you, and you do not believe. The works that I do in my Father's name, these testify to me. So what does he say? First, he gives the first characteristic of unbelief. You have heard the truth, but you refuse to believe it. Jesus has not been shy about who he is. It's not like he was keeping it a secret these first 10 chapters. It's almost every Sunday we're up here and Jesus is proclaiming that he is the seed of the woman, come on a mission to crush the serpent's head. He is the Messiah. He is the Son of Man. Jesus has been telling them that, telling the crowds that from the beginning. You could picture Jesus saying, I've told you, you've heard my message in chapter 1. That I'm the ultimate Lamb of God. You've heard in chapter 2 that I'm the ultimate bridegroom. You heard in chapter 3 after I cleansed the temple, I told you that in 3 days I'm going to destroy the temple and raise again. You heard me say that I'm a greater temple. I'm the living water. I'm the true manna. I'm the light of the world. I'm the door that leads to eternal life. I'm the ultimate shepherd who lays his life down in Isaiah 53. They have heard Jesus proclaim this time and time and time again. It wasn't that they needed more information. And Jesus says, you have heard, but you have not believed.
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10: With SRN News, I'm Keith Peters in Washington. President Trump has chosen not to sign a sweeping housing affordability bill on Friday in protest of Congress not approving a strict voter ID bill that does not have enough support to pass. Still, the housing measure should become law on Friday without Trump's signature, as he had 10 days to issue a veto and stop the measure. Trump's post simply says that he will not sign it. A series of mysterious airstrikes have hit Iran after the U.S. said it ended its attacks, raising questions about who targeted the Islamic Republic. The strikes on Thursday hit areas across southern Iran as the country prepared to bury the late Supreme Leader Ayatollah Ali Khamenei. On Wall Street, another good day as the Dow was up by 149 points, the S&P advanced 31. More details at srnnews.com.
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11: Fans across the highway, it's a pretty typical drive for us. There was one problem. A stall westbound 70 around 6th Avenue cleared out. You're heading in the high country, a little busy westbound 70 at Floyd Hill. It's about 65 minutes from Golden to Silverthorne. Metro highways are getting heavier, no major problems. Do have a crash in Lakewood. It's blocking the intersection of Alameda and Wadsworth. With traffic, I'm Susan Phelan.
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7: Your Denver Front Range forecast, a couple evening showers that might produce some brief wind gusts and then clearing tonight with lows into the upper 50s and low 60s. Mid-90s for temps this weekend, and mid and upper 90s going to stick around Monday through at least Wednesday. High pressure will keep it dry with warm temps aloft. Winds, though, will get breezy at times in the afternoon. Weekend lows in the low to mid-60s with mild conditions for the work week as well. I'm Day Weather Meteorologist Don Watson.
13: Current temperature,
14: 88 degrees.
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21: Hey, welcome, ladies and gentlemen. This is Gino Geraci, and I'm so glad you're able to join me on the program. It is, of course, the program where we typically take your calls and answer your questions about the things you care the most about. We talk about God. We talk about the historical Jesus. We talk about the Bible. We talk about worldviews and world religions and, well, sometimes world events. But also, from time to time, we have authors, artists, guests who are making a difference in the body of Christ and the kingdom of God. Joining me is Ken and Mary Sue Grine. They have written a book called Jacob's Story. And it is, of course, the remarkable true account of Jacob Grine. And Ken, Mary Sue, welcome to the program. Mm-hmm.
22: Thank you.
23: Thank you for having us on, Gino.
21: You are welcome. And so let's get first things first. I'm looking at your glamour shot. I'm seeing the cover of Jacob's Story that you've written with your son. Before we dive in, because we'll talk a little bit about it throughout the program. Tell us how people can get a copy of Jacob's Story.
23: Yeah, if you go onto Amazon, that's probably the simplest way, and just Google, you know, the Jacob's Story, and then put our last name in, Grine, G-R-E-I-N. 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
21: Uh-huh.
23: 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We have a link that you can click there, and it'll take you to Amazon also.
21: That's great. So let's talk a little bit about Jacob's story. Obviously, his story begins with both of you, Ken and Mary Sue. You met and married here in Colorado, and you have children. It's my understanding that you have 9 grandchildren.
22: That's right.
21: You know what? I have 9 grandchildren. So, yeah. Yeah, grandchildren are the reason why we don't kill our children. They are the light at the end of the tunnel. Now, in an interview that you did, Sue, and Ken, when you got pregnant, you talk a little bit about your pregnancy. You talk about Jacob's birth. You bring up that when Jacob was born, he was normal and healthy. Tell us a little bit about how Jacob's story begins.
23: Yeah, well, so he came.
0: Go ahead,
23: huh?
0: Go ahead, Ken.
23: So he came 6 weeks premature, uh-huh. and he had a perfect Apgar test, which is testing his hearing and all the other things with his body. But he had a cyst on his kidney that was the size of a grapefruit.
21: Wow.
23: And they said, we need to take him in for surgery. So within 2 to 3 hours after having given birth, Mary Sue and I went to Children's Hospital where they removed the cyst. And the prognosis was that they thought he would be able to come home within a few days. They said the kidney was a little bit malformed. Both of the kidneys were not working 100%, so they left it in. And 2 or 3 days later, we were told, go home, get a little rest, and we'll go ahead and keep watching him over the night. And you guys haven't cleaned up, and this will be a great time. And so we went home, and we got the phone call that night at 9 o'clock when we walked in the door. And they said, please come back to the hospital. Your son may not make it through the night.
21: Wow.
23: He's taking a turn for the worse.
21: Wow. And so thus began the journey. You discovered that he would be deaf, that he would be disabled. He wouldn't be able to walk or talk. Tell us a little bit about your own personal journey at that point where you're thinking about, you're praying about, you're considering what it means to be his parents. Obviously, every mother knows, loves their child, but at what point, Sue, did you know that there was something not just special but extraordinary about Jacob?
0: Well, as a young mom, I had never had a child, whether he was normal or had some issues, and Jacob's hearing impairment became one of the first times I realized he wasn't quite as normal. He was mm-hmm. not responding. We thought he was. We were hoping that he wasn't deaf. We were told the medicine to keep him alive was possibly going to take his hearing. And long story short, it did. But mm-hmm. I personally just really had to come to face-to-face with not just the hearing, but he was not crawling. He wasn't able to sit up well. So the cerebral palsy diagnosis was becoming more developed inside of my mind. And back then, they didn't just come right out and say what it was that Jacob's problems were. So I began to just discover as a young mom, if I was comparing him to other children, we'd go to softball games or just go out with friends, and my son wasn't growing.
21: Mm-hmm.
0: So he wasn't developing normal. And all along, I had to find a way to communicate that. And so the Lord gave me actually, he said, go ahead and just say that he's got several disabilities. And when I began to accept that, I began to embrace who Jacob really was. And that became a turning point for me because I wasn't ashamed, but I was embracing his disabilities in a new way. And that was just saying, you know, when God said he would made Jacob delicately in my inner parts, and he knew Jacob, he was knitting them together, he didn't make a mistake.
21: Mm-hmm.
0: So I began to just accept that Jacob had cerebral palsy, had a kidney disease, and he was hearing impaired, and I needed to go forward. I was disappointed that he wouldn't be normal, but I began to see so many more gifts develop inside of him where he wasn't afraid of people. He loved socializing. In fact, he would tune into people differently than mm-hmm. and the other children I saw. So I began to see his spirit that was inside of that broken body. And I realized God had not crushed his spirit. God had not made a mistake. He was actually still marvelous the way he was born, even though he had, you know, some issues. But I had to wrap my head around all that, you know.
21: Yeah, it's pretty remarkable. I'm fond of saying there's two kinds of people in the world. Italian people and people who wish they were. No, there's really two kinds of people in the world. There's people who have hope, and there are people who need hope. And it's my understanding that Jacob began to teach you some lessons about hope. Obviously, you have other children. I've had the great privilege of watching them online as well, as they talk about their brother, as they talk about what he meant to them. And by the way, I guess we should tell our audience that Jacob has gone to be with the Lord. But he has this superb and precious life that, in other words, when we ask and we answer the question, what was the purpose of Jacob's life? There's so many things that we can say, and we will say. We've only got a minute, but just in the closing few seconds that we have in this segment, what are a couple of things that Jacob gave you?
23: He taught us how to have joy.
21: Uh-huh.
23: In difficulties, James 1:2-4 says, count it all joy when we go through trials and tribulations. And it further on goes on and says, and don't try to squirm out of those things.
21: Uh-huh.
23: Because God is doing a good work in your life. And so that's one of the main things. He had so much joy, and through all of his disabilities, he was a happy boy.
21: My guests are Ken and Mary Sue Grine. We're going to be right back with a little bit more. This is Gino Geraci. Stay tuned.
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11: Crowded highways for us out here. Not a lot of problems. Had some trouble on I-25 cleared out. Both directions pretty busy. Downtown to the Tech Center at about 35 minutes. 270 speeds down to the teens 20s. Busy on 225. I-70 getting busier. There's a crash in Lakewood. It's blocking the intersection of Alameda and Wadsworth and a rollover at 78th and Washington. With traffic, I'm Susan Thielen.
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21: Hey, welcome back, ladies and gentlemen. This is Gino Geraci. 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And, of course, they've written a book. It's called Jacob's Story. And it's available on Amazon. 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And so, again, thanks for being my guest.
22: Thank you.
23: Thank you again for having us.
21: Well, you know, one of the things as you raise and then work with Jacob and the joy that he brings, I wanted to just very briefly at least touch on Goodwill, because Goodwill is here locally, you know, in Denver, in the Front Range. What an amazing work. I guess what I wanted to ask you about just very quickly, how important was Goodwill in Jacob's life and in Jacob's story? And what kind of encouragement would you give to other parents with disabilities who are looking for outlets, to be able to live a life of joy and purpose?
22: Well, let me jump in. Goodwill was established because Jacob and many others like him needed a place to go right out of high school. And high school provides meaning and friendship and learning. And so if you can find something out there like we did with Goodwill, they developed a deaf program, and mm-hmm. Jacob fit right in. Even fact, his boss was hearing impaired, and also his peers were then at that time. So it just gave him a social environment. It gave him a reason and a purpose to earn some money and to get out of the house and feel good about himself. Right, Ken?
21: Well, yeah, I guess one, yeah. Ken, and one of the benefits, if we want to call it that, both you and both of you and all of your children learned how to sign. That has to be a great, great tool in your toolbox as you're ministering to other people.
22: Yes. Actually, you know, Jacob was using sign language, and as a family, we all had to learn. So we went to classes, and then we invited his friends into our home so that we can extend our conversation. So we actually weren't in a really big hearing impaired church or anything like that, but we wrapped ourselves around Jacob's life.
21: Mm-hmm. And
23: here's one of the real cool things, you know, that we did is that we could talk to each other in front of other people, and they didn't know what we were saying, and it was pretty cool to be able to do that.
21: It's very cool. My grandfather and father were from Sicily, and so yeah, my grandparents spoke no English whatsoever. One of the things that I think I wanted to also ask you about right now, Ken and Mary Sue, there are families who are listening right now to the program. They have children with disabilities. I think of Prader-Willi syndrome. I'm thinking of Down syndrome. I'm thinking of a number of difficult challenges. What encouragement would you give to moms and dads who, unlike you, they're just beginning the journey with their child? What words of encouragement, hope, would you offer to them? And how would reading Jacob's story help them in their journey?
22: I'm going to start by saying we learn to keep going one day at a time. Mm-hmm. And every time there was a crisis, because there always were, that was enough to detour anybody into despair. But we had to learn to stay present and not worry about the circumstances that were, and play into those. So our God faith was always surrendering Jacob and to whatever God wanted to, the outcome to be, because we could not force a doctor or surgery or anything else to really perfect Jacob, and we had to always surrender him. And so God became my caregiver. And so anybody listening, it's like, we need just as much caregiving as a parent over the children that we have.
21: Ken?
23: Yeah, so we wrote this book with that in mind, because when God asked us to write this book, it was a very difficult thing to do because it's so emotional, but we chose to be obedient. And the reason is that we wanted people to have hope. We wanted people to say and look at what we went through and say, if the Grinds could do it, why can't we? Why can't we trust God? Why can't we hang on to God? Why can't we live that one day at a time? And take hope in the little things that end up happening in the child's development. It may be the smallest minuscule thing, but rejoice and give God glory when something does happen. And the child begins to do something brand new that he's never or she's never done before. And that perspective helped us to get through the whole process as we lived with Jacob for our 37 years.
21: Wow. What a blessing. Go ahead.
22: Can I add one more thing?
21: Of course.
22: One of the things that, something that just helped me through was just always casting my burden upon the Lord. And that is a scripture, but how you do that is you just cry out everything in you. It says, I don't know how to do this, Lord. Show me. And when you're casting it, you're not surrendering just your child. You're surrendering yourself. And you're saying, I need help. Jacob might need help, but I needed the help. And so I was the one that was brokenhearted. I was the one that was crushed in spirit for my son, watching them go through that. And I know so many parents feel that way, but the promise is that the Lord sees it,
21: yes,
22: and he will deliver you. He delivered us every time we surrendered, and it was supernatural. It was an experience that grew us.
21: Yeah, I think of the amazing passage that you alluded to. He's near to those who are brokenhearted and crushed in spirit. Not far away, he's near. And, there's reoccurring scriptures that talk about we commit our soul to God at the beginning of our suffering. And oddly enough, in Romans 8:28, part of the purpose of that passage, that's God is causing all things to work together for good, is it's permission to not necessarily try to understand all the reasons. We realize that other people are suffering, and we get to pray while we're suffering. And I got to watch a video that you and you did with your family about music and how music played such an important role in, dare I use the term, not just fun, but therapy for the family. And I mean therapy in the truest sense of the word, healing. That word in its root meaning means healing.
22: Mm-hmm. Amen. Amen. You know, the man who started at kind of our testimony of promise was through the music of Dallas Holm.
21: And Praise, yes, I remember.
22: Yes, oh, it's so beautiful. His lyrics were from I've Never Seen the Righteous Forsaken. And he was just basically speaking our topic, which was, I know you may get weary and the times may get rough. And it was all to music. And from that point on, that just was a bonding between Ken and I. And then when our family came together, we're always hearing the words to the songs to help minister to us. So then my son began to develop some music, and now my other daughters, they sing and they play and worship, and they just all are tuned in to the deeper reason why we're here. And music brings that out when we're focusing on worshiping God and God alone, because that then praise makes our praise to him valuable, and we can get through the struggle, and we're not anymore like find themselves at the bottom of the pit, like David said all the time, but he raises us up and he brings us out of that despair and that process of praise and worship and singing. And I play the piano, Ken plays trumpet, so we have those opportunities all the time to just give our burdens to him and let him give back to us the hope. And the reason why we're even here is to worship him.
21: Amen. You know, and to glorify him. We worship him, we glorify him, and we understand that our lives are literally purposeful, meaningful.
22: Yeah.
21: And again, Jacob's story can be found at jacobalifeworthliving.com, jacobalifeworthliving.com. 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Is there a link to Amazon there?
23: Yes, there is.
21: Well,
23: yes, there is.
21: It was so, I'm looking right at your glamour shot. I'm seeing you smiling, even though we're on the radio. Ken and Mary Sue, thanks so much for being my guest.
22: It's a pleasure.
23: Thank you, Gino.
21: This is Gino Geraci. I'll be right back.
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12: Busy drive traveling around in the metro area, heading up to the high country. Not too bad. It's about 65 minutes westbound 70, Golden to Silverthorne. Traffic a little heavy over Floyd Hill. I-25, one of the heavier drives, traveling between the Tech Center and downtown at about 35 minutes. 270 is a little busy, as well as I-70. There's a bad crash in Lakewood, Alameda, and Wadsworth. With traffic, I'm Susan Phelan.
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21: Hey, welcome back, ladies and gentlemen. This is Gino Geraci. So glad you could join me on the program. And guess what? 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What a great testimony. And as you can imagine, there are people who are listening right at this very moment. 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

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And of course, if you want to join me on the program, again, the number is 303-873-1935. Even though suffering is a difficult subject, it is a joy, if you want to use that term, to put it in a biblical perspective. Johnny Erickson Tada, who's been on the program a couple of times, she was the founder and chief executive officer of Johnny and Friends. And, you know, she's been on this station and stations all across the country. But she has written several things about God's hand in our hardship and understanding God's role in suffering. And, you know, she asks and tackles some of those great big questions, like, how can a good and a loving God allow suffering? And if God hates suffering, why doesn't he get rid of suffering in the world? And why do honest, good people have to suffer? Don't they deserve better? And it's interesting, and I'll get to this, but she writes that the world is full of pain. And I'll talk a little bit more about that, but I do want to give out the phone number. It's 303-873-1935. 303-873-1935. She says, we look at the anguish that good friends are experiencing and insist, quote, good people deserve better, unquote. And then Johnny Erickson Tada, who's paralyzed from the neck down, she said, but do we? It's a tough question, and the Bible has a hard answer. It paints a sobering picture, she writes. People are not innately good. It also says that people, all of us, cannot begin to comprehend how our sin has offended God. In fact, the Bible states that God is just and right to send rebellious creatures to hell. Dare we say that he is fair to give us a taste of what that hell might be like or feel like through our suffering here on earth? But wait, there's a hidden mercy, she writes. There's a hidden mercy right here. By tasting suffering in this life, hell's splash over, people are driven to ponder what they may face in the next life. She says, in this way, suffering may be our greatest mercy. If we experience nothing but ease and comfort, we would soon forget that we are eternal creatures. But suffering won't allow that. It persistently reminds us that yet something immense and cosmic is at stake, a heaven to be reached for Christ's sake, and a hell to be avoided, and I might add, at all costs. She writes, every day of our short life has eternal consequences for good or ill. Thus, it is only fitting that a merciful and wise God should give us some sense of the stakes involved, some sense of the magnitude of the spiritual battle. Johnny Erickson Tada writes, he does this by giving us foretastes of heaven in the joys we experience, and a tiny taste of hell in our suffering. And so she's pointing out not that people are suffering, quote unquote, necessarily because of some personal sin. That's not what she's saying. We understand that from the Bible's perspective, suffering can be caused by satanic activity. Suffering can be caused by ungodly people. Suffering can be caused because we live in this world's system. And suffering can be caused by the believer's own fallen nature.

0: Suffering can sometimes be caused by Christians, by carnal Christians, by people who aren't thinking carefully or biblically. I wish I could say that no Christians cause harm, but that wouldn't be true. And so, we know that God in His grace and His mercy tells us that we should expect suffering in John chapter 15, verses 19 through 20. That we have this great, great privilege to commit our soul to the Lord at the very beginning of our suffering in Psalm chapter 3, verses 5 and 6. And like when I was talking with the couple earlier, Jacob's mom and dad, that in Romans 8, 28, even though it does say that God is causing all things to work together for good for those who love Him or who are the called according to His purpose, that isn't some sort of band-aid that is supposed to make us feel good about everything, but rather it is in part a permission that we don't always understand all the reasons for our suffering all at once. And of course, in 1 Corinthians chapter 10, verse 13, Paul tells us that we should realize that other people suffer. We're given permission to pray while we suffer. And the writer of Hebrews says that we're not to despise our sufferings. Later in Hebrews chapter 12, verse 5, he also says, don't faint because you're suffering, and patiently endure suffering in a steadfast way. And most counterintuitive of all, in Psalm 42:5 and 1 Thessalonians 5:18, we're given permission to thank God for our suffering. In what way? In what way? Because again, that seems so counterintuitive, but guess what? Sometimes, we're allowed to go through very, very difficult things to teach us, to purify us, to make us like Jesus, to glorify God, and to prove our identity. Yeah. The Bible talks about God, fathers discipline their children. This becomes proof that we are in fact God's children, and to help us in our prayer life. And guess what? I think we could use all the help that we can get. This is Gino Geraci, 303-873-1935. Happy to hear from you. I'll be right back.
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2: Busy drive driving around in the metro area, heading up to the high country. Not too bad. It's about 65 minutes westbound 70, Golden to Silverthorne. Traffic a little heavy over Floyd Hill. I-25, one of the heavier drives, traveling between the Tech Center and downtown at about 35 minutes. 270 is a little busy, as well as I-70. There's a bad crash in Lakewood, Alameda, and Wadsworth. With traffic, I'm Susan.
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0: Hey, welcome, ladies and gentlemen. This is Gino Geraci. I'm so glad you could join me on the program. And again, if you'd like to join me, it's 303-873-1935. 303-873-1935. And I was reading John Calera's weekly column. I filled in on his program right here on, well, actually on our sister station, KNUS. But he wrote something that made me think of what the Bible says about getting old. John Calera writes, "My childhood heroes are getting old." John Calera says, quote, "disturbingly old." Ringo Starr just turned 86. Paul McCartney's 84. Rolling Stones' Mick Jagger, Keith Richards are 82. The Who's Pete Townsend is 81. Roger Daltrey, 82. Eric Clapton, a spry 81. The Eagles' Don Henley, Joe Walsh, and Timothy B. Schmidt are all 78. And by the way, Timothy B. Schmidt played with my friend Richie Furay. He said, not bad for a bunch of degenerates who are supposedly destined to burn out before disco. But they outlived disco, 8-track tapes, cassette decks, CD players, MP3 players. And here's what John Caldera writes. And a surprising number of governments. And then he writes, better yet, they're still doing what they love. I would love, love, love to see Paul McCartney, Ringo Starr, Mick Jagger, Keith Richards in concert. But I wanted to talk a little bit about what does the Bible say about growing old. Now, I've been thinking about this a lot because I've reached the biblical destination of 70. So, I'm not as old as Peter Boyles. I guess compared to Peter Boyles, I'm a young, spry chicken. But the Bible consistently presents growing old as a blessing, not a curse. And I have to remind myself of that. It was Jay Adams who wrote a book. He said, wrinkled, but not ruined. Yes, I bought that book. Can you believe it? More than 20 years ago. This is, when I just hit the middle age mark. But according to the Bible, and I'll give out the phone number again, 303-873-1935, aging is portrayed as, well, natural, honorable, even purposeful. And a part of life that hopefully, prayerfully, God can use to deepen wisdom, strengthen faith, and prepare people for eternity. And so no matter how young you are, or mature you are, or even how old you are, you're pushing people towards heaven, or away from heaven. According to the Bible, aging is honorable and blessed. So the scripture says that old age is a sign of God's favor and righteousness. It's not something to be despised or feared. In Proverbs chapter 16, verse 31, it says, gray hair is a crown of glory. It's gained in a righteous life. In Proverbs chapter 20, verse 29, it's the glory of young men is their strength, and the splendor of old men is their gray head. So guess what, senior citizens? I'm thinking about starting a senior group at our church. I think I'm going to call them the Amazing Grays. Oh, I made myself laugh. Yeah. In biblical culture, longevity was viewed as a reward from God for a life lived in obedience and faithfulness. And when you look, I happen to be teaching through the book of Genesis, and we find ourselves in Abraham's time. But if you look at Abraham and Isaac and Jacob and Job, they all lived to an old age. And their long lives, were described as blessings from the Lord. And so, if the Bible says that aging is honorable and blessed, if the Bible says that aging brings wisdom and perspective, and you might be thinking, where does the Bible say that? Job chapter 12, verse 12, wisdom is with aged men. And with length of days, understanding. Now, is this a do-all, be-all? And is it possible that some men and women have not aged all that gracefully? I guess it is possible. But there's an overarching principle that's given. Wisdom is with aged men. And with length of days comes understanding. You know, we have an article on this at gotquestions.org. The question at gotquestions.org says, what does the Bible say about aging and growing old? Well, one of the sentences at that article says, the Bible presents growing old as a normal, natural part of life in this world. There is honor involved in the aging process because growing old is normally accompanied by increased wisdom and experience. I'm glad the article says normally accompanied by wisdom and experience. It isn't always true. And of course, we only have to look at government leaders and see that there are exceptions to every rule. Solomon in the book of Ecclesiastes tells us that aging reminds us in part of life's purpose. He says in Ecclesiastes chapter 12, verse 1, remember now your Creator in the days of your youth, before the difficult days come. Yes, there are some challenges. Being young is different from being old. But we're hoping that aging becomes a time to deepen our relationship with the Lord and then to fulfill our God-given purpose. So growing old isn't necessarily a burden, but a chance to deepen our friendship, our fellowship, our relationship with God, and then fulfill our God-given purpose until we enter His eternal presence. So I'm back to 1 John chapter 3, verse 1. Behold, what manner of love the Father's bestowed upon us, or lavished upon us, that we should be called the children of God, and such we are, and it does not yet appear what we shall be. But we know this, that when He shall appear, we'll be like Him. What if I told you that aging prepares us for eternity? Aging isn't the end. It's the transition toward eternal life. This is Gino Geraci. I'll be back, hopefully, taking your calls, answering your questions.
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26: With SRN News, I'm Keith Peters in Washington. Graham Plattner has submitted his paperwork to formally withdraw from Maine's U.S. Senate race, officially ending an upstart yet troubled campaign whose dissolution threatens Democrats' pursuit of chamber control. Plattner's paperwork was received Friday by Maine's Secretary of State's office. Maine is considered a key state for control of the narrowly divided Senate, and Democrats were desperate for a candidate capable of defeating Republican Senator Susan Collins. President Trump has chosen not to sign a sweeping housing affordability bill on Friday in protest of Congress not approving a strict voter ID bill that does not have enough support to pass. On Wall Street, the Dow by 149 points, the Nasdaq rose 74, the S&P advanced 31. More details at srnnews.com.
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28: Trouble on the border turnpike. New crash there is eastbound 36 just before Federal. It's going to start to create a delay. C-470 is a crash eastbound. C-470 at Yosemite, that's over in the right lane. Slowdowns on the toll highway, northbound E-470 between Smoky Hill and Quincy with crash. About a 10-minute delay and a problem off highway at University and County Line. With traffic, I'm Susan Thiel.
29: Denver weather.
30: Your Denver front range forecast, a couple evening showers that might produce some brief wind gusts and then clearing tonight with lows into the upper 50s and low 60s. Mid-90s for temps this weekend, and mid and upper 90s going to stick around Monday through at least Wednesday. High pressure will keep it dry with warm temps aloft. Winds, though, will get breezy at times in the afternoon. Weekend lows in the low to mid-60s with mild conditions for the work week as well. I'm Day Weather Meteorologist Don Watzel.
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5: This is the show that answers your questions, opens the scriptures, and brings clarity to the issues that matter. 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
6: Hey, welcome back, ladies and gentlemen. This is Gino Geraci. So glad you could join me on the program. And again, this is the program where we typically take your calls and answer your questions about the things you care the most about. We talk about God. We talk about Jesus. We talk about worldviews. We talk about world religions. And of course, we talk about world events. And you don't have to, if you go through your news feed, there has been, several news stories that are coming up, including, there seems to be evidence, if you want to use that term, that, the conflict in the Middle East is getting more and more strained. And it always, you know, we're constantly talking about wars and rumors of wars. And of course, Jesus said, that these things must happen. You know, the Bible talks about a series of events that unfold in the last days. And there's been lots of examples of predictions gone wrong, but when you look at a careful reading of the New Testament, there clearly is a series of events that begin to unfold when the end is near. Now, again, I'm not suggesting that is this going to be yet another confrontation that's going to come and go? Perhaps. But the way that when you're evaluating conflict, particularly between nation and nation and or global conflict, we need to be aware of not only what the Bible says, but some of the principles surrounding what constitutes a just war. And so the scripture calls believers to approach the subject with truth and humility and moral clarity. And of course, I'm fond of saying we have to be clear. Clarity matters, charity matters, civility matters. But just war theory is a moral framework that was developed by people like Augustine and Aquinas to help us think about, understand when, if ever, it's right to go to war. And those two church fathers sought to balance two biblical truths. The first is that human life is sacred. You know, in the earlier part of our program, we had a guest on where we're talking about children with disabilities and the reality that comes with the fact that human beings are made in the image of God. So we have these two great big ideas, and I'll give out the phone number, 303-873-1935. But the first big idea is that human life matters. Human life is sacred. Earlier this week, we talked about the preborn and the unborn. We've talked about people with disabilities. We want to leave people with the impression that when we disagree with them, they are first and foremost human, made in the image of God. So when we have a conversation about what we agree with or what we disagree with, it begins with the declaration, with the assertion that people matter, that they're made in the image of God, that life is in fact sacred. And then in Romans chapter 13, verses 1 through 4, evil and injustice must sometimes be restrained. So imagine you advocate that all life is sacred, and that is absolutely true, but you neglect to advocate that evil and injustice must sometimes be restrained. And we have an article on this subject at gotquestions.org, What is the Just War Theory? And there, in our article, you can find it at gotquestions.org. The article says, the just war theory is an attempt to distill moral principles into guidelines relevant to warfare. The goal is to identify when it is morally acceptable to support a particular conflict. From a Christian standpoint, that means applying biblical ideas to create those practical standards. So the theory, like I indicated earlier, is rooted in the writings of Augustine, later refined by Aquinas. And those writers don't glorify war. They treat war as a tragic last resort because we live in a sinful, broken world. And the five biblical principles of a just war are outlined by Augustine, that a war can be considered just if it meets all of the following conditions, not just one or two, but all of the following conditions. And that is, it is a legitimate authority. So a just war must be declared by a recognized government, not by individuals or rogue groups. So, for instance, like in the Gaza conflict, that isn't a government. That isn't a sovereign country. Lebanon is. Iran is a sovereign country. In Romans 13:1, it says, let every soul be subject to the governing authorities, for there is no authority except from God. And so the principle ensures that war is not waged for personal revenge or ambition. And so there has to be a legitimate authority involved, and it has to be, I'm going to use the term last resort, not first resort, so that all peaceful means, diplomacy, negotiation, sanctions, that these have all been exhausted. In Deuteronomy chapter 20, verse 10, there's this principle. When you go near a city, this is the Lord talking to Moses as they're good on the principles of occupying the land. When you go near a city to fight against it, then proclaim an offer of peace to it. Did you know that's in the Bible? Deuteronomy chapter 20, verse 10. When you go near a city to fight against it, then proclaim an offer of peace to it. War should not be the first option, but the final one. And as you see what's going on in the Middle East, diplomacy after failed diplomacy, negotiation after failed negotiation, sanction after failed sanction. And then there has to be a just cause. The reason for the war, so all of these are not just important, but they're critical. Legitimate authority, last resort, just cause. The reason has to be morally right, like defending innocent life, stopping aggression. It's not for conquest. It's not for revenge. It's not for greed. In Psalm 82, 4, it says, rescue the weak and needy. Deliver them from the hand of the wicked. So those are three things. There's a couple more things that I want to talk about when we come back. But all of these have to be present in order for a biblical case to be made of what constitutes a just war. This is Gino Geraci, and again, 303-873-1935. I'll be right back.
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28: With the drive out here, we got a few problems. Backups on the Boulder Turnpike with a new crash. Eastbound 36 between Sheridan and Federal that is blocking up the right lane. Nearly a 10-minute backup. On C-470, it's a crash eastbound. C-470 at Yosemite, two right lanes of the highway are blocked off there. And trouble on the toll highway, the crash northbound E-470 between Smoky Hill and Quincy. With traffic, I'm Sid and Felicia.
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7: One time Billy and Ruth Graham were at church. The offering plate was passed, and by mistake, Mr. Graham put in a $20 bill. He reached for it, and Mrs. Graham slapped his hand. Honey, I meant to give $10, Mr. Graham said. In God's eyes, Mrs. Graham replied, it was 10. God always looks at the heart. I don't know about you, but that's kind of scary, except for one thing. If Billy Graham had given nothing, Jesus would still have loved him. Luther said it best, we're great sinners, and Jesus is a great Savior. We are, and He is. 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
6: Hey, welcome back, ladies and gentlemen. It's heating up in the Middle East. So whether we're talking about Syria or Iran, there's lots of reason to believe that there's some great difficulties. And before we went to the break, I was talking about the five principles of a just war. And I talked a little bit about legitimate authority, that a just war has to be declared by a recognized government. It doesn't come from individuals or rogue groups. It has to be a measure of last resort. It has to have a just cause. In other words, the reason for the war has to be morally right, like defending innocent life, stopping aggression. Again, it's not for conquest, it's not for revenge, it's not for greed. And again, it has to be with the right intention. So listen carefully. Even if the cause is just, the motives must be pure, seeking peace and justice, not hatred or domination. In Proverbs chapter 20, verse 22, we read, "Do not say, I will recompense evil. Wait for the Lord. He will save you." And again, this is somewhat frustrating to me when I see news reports that and I'm looking at, you know, news feeds that Iran is making yet another attempt to assassinate the president. Apparently there's been some deep acts of aggression in Syria against troops. But to make a long story short, when it says, "Do not say, I will recompense evil, wait for the Lord and he'll save you." So the underlying principle is that there's a right intention. There's a just cause and a right intention. And the fifth issue is proportionality and moral means. By that, the methods of warfare must be restrained and proportionate to the goal. Civilians and non-combatants must be protected as much as possible. In Deuteronomy chapter 20, verse 19, the Lord says, "Do not destroy its trees by wielding an axe against them, for you may eat of them, but you shall not cut them down." So again, we have an underlying principle. Why would the Bible say such a thing? Well, the underlying principle is that a just war uses moral means. It restrains violence. It minimizes civilian harm. It seeks reconciliation afterward. So here's the great big idea. How can you, as a person who loves the Lord, who claims to be a Christ follower, how can you honestly and with humility determine if a war is just? Not a conflict, a war. Human judgment is fallible. And so we really do need to address this issue with humility and prayer and moral seriousness. So if someone called me up and said, "I need help to try to determine if this course of action is a good course or a bad course," James 1:5 comes to mind. "If any of you lacks wisdom, let him ask of God, who gives to all liberally and without reproach." Before supporting or engaging in war, leaders and citizens alike should pray. Seek God's wisdom. Think carefully about what the Bible has to say. And I know that there are people who will take umbrage with that. They'll go, "Hey, what are you talking about, Bible stuff?" Well, again, in order, we're using the term just. That is a moral word. It is a moral word that's connected, listen carefully, to the character of God. And can you even begin to talk about a just conflict or a just war disconnected from the character of God? And so we examine motives. In Proverbs chapter 21, verse 2, it says, "Every way of a man is right in his own eyes, but the Lord weighs the hearts." So we have to ask, are we motivated by justice? Are we motivated in a sincere effort to protect the innocent? Or are we motivated by pride or fear or vengeance. And of course, pursue peace first, if it's possible. Paul writes in Romans chapter 12, verse 18, if it's possible, as much as it depends on you, live peaceably with all men. It's interesting to me, we pursue peace first, but guess what that text also says, if it's possible, as much as it depends on you. Sometimes in a combatant situation, it doesn't depend on you. Somebody else has made the choice for you. It's kill or be killed. It's destroy or be destroyed. Sometimes it's not up to you. But remember what I said, and I'll go back over those five things here in just a moment. We should never... How am I going to put this? War is never to be desired, only endured when peace is possible. I think it was Thomas Paine who said that he welcomed conflict so that his children would not have to endure conflict. You know, you would hope that there would be a generation that will give birth to another generation that can live in freedom and in peace. And of course, we have to submit to God's sovereignty. Even when war seems necessary, we also have to remember that God alone is the ultimate judge and deliverer. Sometimes men of God will say, it's never a good idea. Exodus 15:3 says, the Lord is a man of war. The Lord is his name. In Psalm 46:9, he makes wars cease to the end of the earth. Well, what did you just say? Exodus 15:3, the Lord is a man of war. The Lord is his name. Wait, Psalm 46:9, he makes wars cease to the end of the earth. What are you saying? God in his sovereignty will allow it, and God in his sovereignty can make it stop. But what about you? And what about me? The Bible gives you as a Christian the opportunity to be a peacemaker, not a troublemaker. In Matthew chapter 5, verse 9, blessed are the peacemakers. So even while recognizing that governments sometimes have to bear the sword to restrain evil, according to Revelation chapter 13, verse 4, we remember that war is the result of evil. Listen carefully. War is the result of evil, yet fighting in war is not inherently evil, since the scripture permits self-defense and grants government, not private citizens, the authority to declare war. And so believers should support only those wars that meet the biblical criteria of justice, fought with the goal of restoring peace and righteousness. What's our position? War is always tragic, but sometimes necessary to restrain evil. So again, legitimate authority, last resort, just cause, right intention, proportionality, and a moral means. And so, Christians have to approach these things with humility and prayer and submission to God's will, remembering that some people trust in horses or chariots, but we will trust in the Lord. Our ultimate hope is not in human armies, but in the Prince of Peace. This is Gino Geraci. Thanks for joining me. Go to church this weekend. I'll be right back.
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10: 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We're the Billy Graham Evangelistic Association.
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28: Backups on the Boulder Turnpike. That's a crash eastbound 36 between Sheridan and Federal, blocking the right lane. It's only a 10-minute delay through there. Now the tech center, we got a problem southbound I-25 right at the exit to Bellevue with a crash left lane tied up. C-470 looks better. A problem eastbound around Yosemite that is gone. There's a crash northbound Spear at Broadway. With traffic, I'm Susan Feeling.
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32: He's working on me, changing me piece by piece, making me better, gonna do this thing, no care how long.
6: Hey, welcome back, ladies and gentlemen. Thanks so much for joining me on the program. And again, the number's 303-873-1935, 303-873-1935. And again, I have time to take a couple of calls if you want to join me on the air. And I've got a question that we should have probably saved for Tough Question Tuesday. But I'm teaching through the book of Genesis. We've finished Genesis chapter 8 and 9 and 10 and 11 and 12. And the question, of course, is in Genesis chapter 9, verse 25, where Noah awakes, and there's more to the story. Well, basically, in Genesis chapter 9, verses 25 through 27, there's this curse on Canaan, and it occurs shortly after the great flood, when, again, a judgment had taken place on the planet Earth, and the only survivors were Noah, his wife, his three sons, and their three wives. And so they go through the storm, they arrive on the other side. In Genesis chapter 9, Noah is described as planting a vineyard and becoming drunk on wine and lying uncovered in his tent. And some people

Genesis chapter 9, verse 25 through 27. But it begins with those three words, cursed be Canaan. And it continues, a servant of servants shall he be to his brothers. So surprisingly, Noah doesn't curse Ham, but Ham's son, Canaan. So we have to think about the context. We always have to think about the context. Genesis isn't simply about a made-for-TV movie, a family drama. It's describing, in part, the origins of the nations that are going to later fill the biblical world. And there's a table of nations in Genesis chapter 10, which basically will map out the descendants of Noah's sons, their relationships with one another. Now, all of this to say that even as we go through ancient history and then we go forward in history, and you have then the time of Babylon and Greece and Persia, Babylon, Persia, Greece, and Rome, we see this unfolding of nations. But back to Canaan, among the descendants of the Canaanites who are central to the story of God's plan to bring forth the Messiah. And there's a geography involved, a land. And so Noah's words aren't a personal vendetta against Ham or Canaan, but a prophetic, in part, preview of the subjugation of the Canaanite tribes by the Israelites from the time of Joshua through David. And so that doubled phrase, servant of servants, is what's known in the Hebrew language as a superlative. We have another word, exaggeration, or even hyperbole. We think of another phrase, holy of holies. That's a superlative. And so the description servant of servants suggests the lowest possible status for the most humbled position. So it's important to understand that cursed be Canaan, a servant of servants, was neither a racial or a universal curse. In what sense? The biblical Canaanites became extinct after the Romans destroyed their last colony in Carthage in North Africa in 146 BC. Now, there is a historical case that can be made that the Canaanites are the progenitors, if you will, of certain Phoenician-type groups. And so that's the idea that the Phoenicians will establish colonies. And so, again, scholars have suggested that when you try to attempt to link the curse racially to any contemporary ethnic group, that there's no biblical support for that, that is unjustified. So some have tried to associate the curse of Canaan with all of Ham's descendants, many of whom settled in Africa and came to comprise many of the black ethnic groups. But Noah doesn't curse all of Ham's descendants. He specifically mentions only Canaan and not his brothers, Cush, Egypt, and Put. So the curse is limited to Canaan. Its fulfillment is confined to the biblical era. So Noah's curse anticipates the Canaanite nations who would eventually fall under the dominance of other people, especially those descending from Shem and Japheth. And so obviously, when we ask and we answer the question about the interaction of these people groups in the Middle East, it can become very, very complicated. But the prophecies fulfilled centuries later when Israel descended from Shem, enters the land of Canaan, and God tells Israel to take possession of seven nations. His words, the Lord's words in Deuteronomy 7, larger and stronger than you, which would include the Canaanites in Deuteronomy chapter 7, verse 1.
So the book of Joshua records the conquest and the suppression of the Canaanites.

0: Gibeonite people. In Joshua chapter 9, verse 27, the Gibeonites became woodcutters and water carriers, a servant role that was consistent with Noah's prophecy. So cursed be Canaan, a servant of servants. Is this a moral condemnation, or is it something else? Is this a condemnation as a person? No. It's a divine foretelling of a future trajectory of his descendants. So remember what we've constantly keep saying. So in the background of all of the statements that we've made, we begin with that Genesis 1 statement, the reality that human beings are made in the image of God, that human beings are sacred. And if you depart from those fundamental first principles, the chances are you're going to come up with a wrong view about what it means to know, or you might become racially motivated. And of course, in Genesis 9:26, it says, "Blessed be the Lord God of Shem, and let Canaan be a servant." So the blessing highlights that God's covenant line, which is going to begin in Abraham, continue in Jacob, Isaac and Jacob, is going to ultimately lead to Jesus. Because again, that's the great big story. God's going to find a way to forgive and to reconcile people to himself. Everything has to be informed by that simple truth. This is Gino Geraci.
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3: A Barna study suggests that many young adults are defining truth for themselves. Some Christian leaders warn the trend could be creating more questions than answers. Correspondent Bill Alexander reports.
4: Barna Research reports 60% of Gen Z respondents believe morality depends on the individual. Christian pastors, apologists, and ministry leaders warn that personal truth can leave people without clear answers when beliefs conflict. They point instead to Jesus' prayer for his disciples. Sanctify them through thy truth. The word is truth. I'm Bill Alexander.
3: With temperatures climbing this summer, the Salvation Army is opening cooling centers around the country to those who need relief. In North Texas, the Christian organization has opened 13 cooling and hydration stations across five local counties to protect vulnerable residents from extreme summer heat. Extreme heat is the leading cause of weather-related fatalities in the U.S. SRN News.
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6: Oh, drive trying to get down through the tech center. Running heavy there. Southbound I-25 at Bellevue with a crash in the two right lanes. Southbound I-25 at Bellevue. Those jams back to Hamden. It's nearly a 15-minute delay. Get over to the left side of the highway. Save some time. On the Boulder Turnpike is a crash. Eastbound 36 between Sheridan and Federal. And now a problem. Westbound 76 near 96th Avenue in the right lane. With traffic, I'm Susan Thielen.
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Welcome back, ladies and gentlemen. I hope you go to church this weekend. You know, I was talking a little bit about the curse of Canaan, and I've been teaching through Genesis and Genesis chapter 8, 9, 10, 11, and 12. But, you know, when you ask the question about why did Noah get drunk? Well, we're told that he plants a vineyard, that it produces wine, he gets drunk. And not only does he get drunk, but he winds up naked inside of a tent. And what follows is the sin of Ham, possibly Canaan. And of course, this is an uncomfortable episode in Noah's life. But it serves as a reminder that even those who are saved by grace and kept by grace can fall into sin. But it's also a powerful warning about how a careless decision can destroy the reputation of even the most godly man or woman. And that's especially true when it comes to drinking. And so even though the Bible says that wine is good for cheer, it also can be dangerous, especially for those people who are in authority. In Proverbs 31:4, it says, "It's not for kings, O Lemuel. It's not for kings to drink wine, or for rulers to take strong drink." Apparently, there are certain people who need to keep their wits about them. So guess what? The Bible actually doesn't give us a reason why Noah got drunk. So the Bible doesn't say, this is why he got drunk. Now, different people have speculated about a number of different things, but none of those things change the responsibilities of the people involved. Noah was responsible for what he did. His sons were responsible for what they did. And so whether it's Ham, who, according to some scholars, seemed to react with ridicule instead of compassion and respect, things unfold rather quickly. So some scholars have suggested that Noah was haunted by the trauma of the experiences of the flood, and he, well, drank. Did he do it to ease the pain, avoid negative feelings? A lot of people abuse alcohol to make the pain go away. And imagine you're living in a world where you're trying to rebuild from a shattered world. And so this is a pretty heavy burden. Did it have something to do with his old age? Was it an accident? We're not told. But here's what we are told. That whatever choices we make, the decisions that we make, and the consequences that result, there's a God of grace and mercy, of forgiveness and hope. The Bible says if we confess our sin, he's faithful and just to forgive us and to cleanse us from all unrighteousness. Hey, you have a grace-filled weekend? Go to church. This is Gino Geraci. Thanks for joining me.

0: Welcome to Breakpoint, a daily look at an ever-changing culture through the lens of unchanging truth. For the Colson Center, I'm John Stone Street. Each year, the Colson Center recognizes those who have served as Colson Fellows Cohort Directors for at least 5 years, or who have served above and beyond the call of duty in some way. The Colson Medal is not awarded for popularity or influence or public recognition. It's to honor persistent and persevering faithfulness, the kind of lives that stand out in our celebrity-driven culture today, in which visibility is prized over and above virtue, style over substance, and audience size over impact. But Jesus never suggested that greatness would be found in prominence. He said, "Whoever would be great among you must be your servant." One of these servants, a recipient of the Colson Medal this year, was Tracy Remy. Sadly, on June 26, Tracy went to be with the Lord, passing away just a few weeks after learning he would be recognized with the Colson Medal. Michael Craven, Dean of the Colson Fellows Program, describes the life of this precious saint.
1: I first met Tracy in 2020, who before completing the Colson Fellows Program had already applied to become a cohort director. He was hoping to launch a new Colson Fellows cohort in Des Moines, Iowa. There was only one problem. We didn't have a single alumnus in the area. Now, most people would have concluded their vision would have to wait. Tracy did not. Instead, he joined the leadership team of our Central Time Zone online cohort, there where he faithfully mentored Colson Fellows in training from around the country while quietly continuing to recruit men and women throughout Central Iowa. Because he believed that in time, God would provide the people needed to establish a local cohort. 4 years later, that prayer became reality. What many people never knew was that Tracy didn't even live in Des Moines. He lived over 100 miles away in Algona, a small rural community north of Des Moines. So every month, well into his 90s, he drove more than 2 hours each way to lead the Des Moines cohort before making the trip home again, all while he continued serving on our online leadership team. Tracy was 92 years old when he passed away, but what made Tracy remarkable wasn't simply his perseverance. It was his character. Tracy possessed that rare combination of humility, kindness, gentleness, and steadfast love that left everyone around him feeling encouraged. He never sought attention. He simply showed up month after month, year after year, faithfully investing in others. Why? Because he loved Christ and his church. Last month, I had the privilege of telling Tracy that he had been selected to receive the Colson Medal for his extraordinary service. And true to his character, his first response was to insist that he wasn't worthy of such recognition. That humility only confirmed why he was. Tracy's story is not unique within the Colson Fellows program. Today, more than 1,200 Colson Fellows volunteer their time to serve other believers through regional, online, and international cohorts, as well as church and academic affiliates across the U.S. and around the world. In a cultural moment captivated by influencers and the number of followers, these men and women remind us that the church has always been built by servants more than celebrities. Tracy Remy's life stands as a beautiful witness that the greatest legacy we leave is seldom measured by applause, but by the lives in which we faithfully invest for the glory of God. One day, every follower of Christ hopes to hear the same words spoken over a lifetime of quiet obedience. Well done, good and faithful servant. Enter into the joy of your master.
0: Thank you, Michael, and thank you, Lord, for Tracy Remy. For the Colson Center, I'm John Stone Street with Breakpoint. And for more resources or to share this commentary with others, go to colsoncenter.org/radio.
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3: This is Ed Morrissey of HotAir.com for Town Hall. What happens when the left plucks a working-class man from obscurity and pushes him for high office? In an era of democratic desperation, mainstream media creates narratives to protect him, even at the expense of their own stated values. Graham Platner's rise and fall stains all the institutions of the left. Democrats and the media tried to bury or downplay Platner's checkered past, including his Nazi SS tattoo, his record of disturbing public comments, and his moral depravity. Don't be fooled by the sudden shift in media coverage. Everything that outlets like Axios and the New York Times reports as news today had been reported weeks and months ago by independent media. The Times cooked its own report in early June to protect Platner. Every elite media outlet perpetuated the working-class lie about a man who lives off his wealthy parents. The insistence by Democrats and the media to make excuses for Platner exposes the corruption of both. The Nazi tattoo told us all we needed to know. I'm Ed Morrissey.
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